Verse 14. Now, the first picture is that we are to be humble. The second picture is that we're to be holy. And the third picture is that we're to be servants, which lead to what? Verse 17, happiness. Happy are you if you know these things and you do them. Verse 17. So we're to be humble, we're to be holy, and it will produce happiness. So you want to be a blessed and happy individual, then be humble and live in holiness, communion with God, and be a servant to others. How glorious it is. Now, verse 18, Jesus says, I speak not of you all. Now, again, he moves into his dismissal of Judas from the upper room. So Judas had his feet washed. Think of how much light and revelation and truth Judas got. For 3 years, he hung out with Jesus and his disciples and saw the miracles and heard his words, but still hardened his heart and was not saved. You can be that close to the kingdom of God and yet die in your sins and perish for all eternity. So he says, I speak not of you all. He said, I know whom I have chosen, but that the scriptures may be fulfilled. He that eats bread with me lifts up his heel against me. Now, notice the scriptures being fulfilled. And then he quotes there from Psalm 41, verse 9, if you're taking notes. That is a Psalm of David, where he's probably talking about Ahithophel, who turned against him as trusted counselor. But it has a messianic application to Jesus Christ, where the writer here, John, says that he was fulfilling scripture, that he hath eaten bread with me, hath lifted up his heel against me. Now, verse 19, I tell you before it happen or come, that when it does happen or come, that you may believe that I am he. What Jesus was doing was wanting them to know he's in control. When I get arrested in the garden, I'm being tried, you see me hanging on the cross, you just know this. I know what I'm doing. I know what's happening. I'm in the Father's will. The hour has come. I want you to know. You know, as we know God's purpose and plan, we know God's will. It helps us stand strong against the trials and troubles that come into our own lives. So verse 20 says, truly, truly, I say unto you, he that receives whomsoever I send receives me, and he that receives me receiveth him that sent me. Interesting statement there, by the way. Jesus said that he is sending them, and whoever receives him would receive him that sent me. You can't have God the Father without going through and receiving God the Son. There's some that put down the concept of receiving Christ. I hear people say, oh, these Christians who pray to have you receive Jesus Christ. And the Bible is very clear in even using that concept of receiving Christ. In John 1, as many as receive him, to them he gave the right, the power, the authority to become the children of God, even to those who believe on his name. John's the gospel of belief. So I have no problem with using the term receiving Christ. Have you received Christ? Have you invited him to come into your heart and your life and be your Lord and Savior? So whoever receives me receives him that sent me. Now, verse 21, when Jesus had thus said, he was troubled in spirit. This is most likely his human spirit, which Jesus had, being a true human being. It was not easy. It was not pleasurable. It was very difficult. Remember, he would go in just in a few hours from this upper room to the garden, and he would pray face down in the dirt, sweating drops of blood. And he would say, Father, if it's possible, let this cup pass from me. So his spirit was troubled. And he testified and said, truly, truly, I say unto you, that one of you shall betray me. Now, what a bomb Jesus set off in that upper room. There they are in the upper room. And Jesus looks at these group of guys and goes, one of you shall betray me. Wow. Then the disciples looked one on another, doubting of whom he spake. They had no idea who it was. They weren't suspecting Judas either. Now there was leaning on Jesus' bosom
Verse 23, one of his disciples, whom Jesus loved. Who's that? John the Apostle. Isn't that convenient for him to write his own gospel? And to let everyone know, I'm the one Jesus loved. I was his favorite. I was leaning on his bosom. So John refers to himself. Simon Peter therefore beckoned unto him that he should ask who it was. It should be of whom he spake. He then, lying on Jesus' breast, said to him, Lord, is it I? And Jesus answered, it is he to whom I shall give the sop when I have dipped it. And when he had dipped the sop, gave it to Judas Iscariot, the son of Simon. And after the sop, Satan entered into him. Then said Jesus unto him, what thou doest, do quickly. Now, I forgot to mention, and I guess this is a good place to mention it, that when they ate their meals in those days, their table was only a foot or two off the ground. And it was actually in the shape of a horseshoe or like a C. It was open in one side. So it would be like a square with one half missing. So it would be like a horseshoe. So they would actually have a bed on the outside of that table, around the outside of the table. So the low table with a bed going all the way around the outside, and then open in the middle so the servants could come in and serve the food. And they would lay on their left side, and they would have the dinner table at their head so they could reach over, grab the food, lean back, and just drop it in. I think this is a great design. You know, you ever eat and go, oh, I got to go lay down. I just got to lay down. Oh, you're already laying down. This is sweet. There's no need to go, oh, I'm going to go lay down. I make a beeline for the couch a lot of times when I go home from church on Sunday and I'm super hungry. I eat and I go lay on the couch. And you don't have to get up and go to the couch. You're already laying down. But if you're laying on your left arm and the person behind you is right there, which John was actually laying on that side of Jesus, all you do is lean back and your head is right on his chest. So he's actually just inches away from Jesus. And he's kind of like, Lord, is it I? He's probably thinking, huh, back off, dude. You know, you're invading my space. So his face is just right there. Someone said, I was reading a commentary today, the blessing of being near Jesus. You get an inside scoop on what Jesus is doing. Lord, is it I? Who is it, Lord? He asked him. And Jesus said, it's the one who I shall dip the sop. So they had this kind of dip. And whoever I dip the bread in the sop and I give it to, that's going to be the one that will betray me. And even though Jesus did that, they still weren't really putting two and two together and understanding that Judas was the one who would betray him. So when he had dipped the sop, verse 26, he gave it to Judas, the son of Simon. And after the sop, says that Satan entered into him. He had already made up his mind that he would betray Christ. But this is the moment that Satan took control of him. But he was responsible for his sin and his dastardly deed. So then said Jesus unto him, what thou doest, do quickly. Now no man at the table knew, verse 28, for what intent he spake this unto him. Some of them thought that because Judas had the bag. Just think about that. Judas was the treasurer. He's the one carrying the money. This is just amazing to me. For some of them thought because Judas had the bag that Jesus had said to him, buy those things that are needful over against the feast. We have to pay the bills for the feast that we're having. Go make the payment. Or that he should give something to the poor. Go out and make a donation to the poor. It's Passover. He then, having received the sop, went immediately out, and it was night. Interesting that John puts that little information in there. It was night. I believe it was actually dark. It was night. But it's a picture
of the fact that Judas went out into his night of eternal doom. Judas, it says, it would have been better for him never to have been born. Now, interesting to me that Jesus had 12 disciples and one of them was a traitor. So there's always tares among the wheat. Even in the church today, not everyone that says, Lord, Lord, will enter into the kingdom. Any local church can have a false disciple or a false believer professing to be a follower of Christ, but not truly born again or walking in obedience to God. So Judas is found today still, even in the local church. Now, verse 31, Jesus announces his departure. Therefore, when he was gone out, Jesus said, now is the Son of Man glorified, and God is glorified in him. That statement is huge. The cross of Christ is in view here, which would bring glory to God. God's able to even take the crucifixion, the cross of Christ, and use evil for good, the glory of God. Now's the time come that the Son of Man, that's a messianic title taken from the book of Daniel, shall be glorified. God is glorified in him. And if God be glorified in him, so shall also glorify him in himself, and shall straightway glorify him. Little children, yet a little while, Jesus said, I am with you. So he's disclosing the fact that he's only got a very short time with him. You shall seek me, and as I said unto the Jews, whether I go, you cannot come. So now I say to you. Now again, they had no idea that he was thinking about the cross and going back to heaven. Though he had over and over and over told them, I'm going to go to Jerusalem, I'm going to be arrested, I'm going to be handed over to the hands of wicked men, I'll be crucified and enslaved, but the third day I rise again. But they still weren't getting it. They weren't computing this. So Jesus said, a little while I'm with you, you seek me, you can't find me. As I told the Jews, whether I go, you cannot come now. Now, verse 34, a new commandment, Jesus tells them, I give unto you. We only find this section in John's gospel, this new commandment. Some have called this an 11th commandment. We have the Decalogue, the 10 commandments. This is a new commandment or 11th commandment. A new commandment or a renewed commandment I give unto you, that you love one another as I have loved you, that you also love one another. By this shall all know. The word men in my King James translation is italicized. So it's basically just all know that you are my disciples if you have love one to another. Now again, that's the section there you ought to underline, you ought to highlight, you ought to take note of. Jesus gave them a new commandment. He's giving the same new commandment to us. Now, how is it new when in the Old Testament it actually says that we should love God with all our heart, soul, strength, and mind? And what else? Love your neighbor as yourself. So how can this be a new commandment if in the Old Testament we're told to love our neighbor as ourself? In this way, Jesus gives it a new quality and a new dimension and a new description. So when he says a new commandment I give to you, it's actually a new kind of love, a new depth of love. It's a new dimension of love. So it's a new commandment in that you are to love one another, and here it is, as I have loved you. And he uses the Greek word agape. This is the word used. So as I have agape you, you ought to agape and love one another. So it's a new commandment or a renewed commandment that gives a new qualification, as I have loved you, that you also love one another. And then the statement that by this shall all men know, verse 35, that you are my disciples, that you have love one for
No, you know what the birthmark of a true Christian is? Love. Read John's first epistle. You say you love God, but you don't love man. How do you love God whom you have not seen? If you can't love your brother whom you have seen, you say, well, I'm not one of those loving Christians. I'm a Christian, but not one of the loving kind. There's only one kind of Christian, the loving kind. And the love of God, remember Romans chapter 5? If you're born again, the love of God is shed abroad in our hearts by the Holy Spirit. And if God loves us, then we should be able to love others. We watched the Charlie Kirk memorial and saw Erica say, I forgive the young man who murdered my husband. It's just blowing people away, even non-Christians, even non-conservatives. People are just, I can't believe that. It's just so powerful. This is the kind of love that only God can give in the heart of a regenerated person. The love of God coming out from us. Jesus said to love our enemies, to pray for those which persecute you and despitefully use you. So especially as believers in the church, we are to love one another. You know, in the New Testament, Christians address themselves as beloved. And we don't really use that today, but I think we might think about reviving that. Hey, beloved. Because it has a two-pronged aspect. It's a reminder that God loves you and that I love you. God loves you and I love you. And where else but in the church should we have this kind of sacrificial, self-denying, giving, agape or agape love one for another? So the new commandment, that's the mark of the Christian. Now, Jesus gives Peter a warning. Simon Peter said to him, Lord, where are you going? And I can hear the pain in his heart, the emotion in his words. They're in the upper room. This is an intimate moment. They love Jesus so much, they're convinced he's the Messiah. Where goest thou? He's starting to kind of be perplexed by his words and his agitation of his spirit. Peter, where goest thou? And Jesus answered him, whither I go, you cannot follow me now, but thou shalt follow me afterward. Now, earlier in the foot washing ceremony, when Peter said, you're not going to wash my feet, Jesus said, what I'm doing now, you don't know, but you'll know afterwards. That's kind of a picture, too, how in this life, God allows things in our life that we don't understand. But when we get to heaven, we'll see things clearly. People have a tragedy and they're always wondering, what is it God's doing? We may not know till we get to heaven. We may not understand till we look back from heaven, from the eternal perspective of what God was planning, what God was purposing. We know all things work together for good to those who love God and are called according to His purpose, and there we have to live by faith. But now Peter's wondering, why can't I go with you? Jesus said, will I go, you cannot follow me, but thou shalt follow me afterward. And Peter's perplexed. He says, why can't I follow you now? Peter thought he was going somewhere on earth, maybe a dangerous location. And he said, I will lay down my life for thy sake. Listen to Peter's self-confidence. His self-confidence and his boasting. I will lay down my life for thy sake. Listen to what Jesus said. Jesus answered him, will thou lay down thy life for my sake? Truly, truly, I say unto you, the rooster shall not crow till thou hast denied me three times. Wow. You know, Peter didn't even know his own heart. Now, this reminds us of the danger of being overconfident. Anytime I meet a young Christian that says, I can handle the devil, I can handle temptation, I can do it. I want to close my eyes and just shake my head. I don't want to watch. After the fall, the dust settles. Lord, please help me. Let him that thinks he stands take heed lest he fall. What did Peter do? He denied Jesus three times.

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1: 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Jesus' followers were about to be tested in ways they had never been challenged before. Their Savior and Master would be led to the cross and executed before their eyes. But our Lord always has a perfect plan. He took care of his disciples, and he will take care of us. 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

0: Jesus, was he wrong? This is Ken Ham, editor of the apologetic series of books for kids, The Answers Books for Kids. Jesus once said, from the beginning of creation, God made them male and female. Notice Jesus said from the beginning of creation, not millions of years after the beginning. You see, if you believe the universe is billions of years old, then we were created billions of years after the beginning, and that means Jesus was in error when he said we were created at the beginning. But Jesus is God, and the Bible tells us God doesn't lie. If Jesus lied about the age of the earth, how can we believe anything he said? Instead of trying to fit man's ideas into the Bible, we need to start with God's Word. The universe, it's young.
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1: We are told in the book of John chapter 3 that the light of God has come upon mankind through Jesus Christ. But there are those who refuse the light. People would tell me before I became a Christian, you're in darkness. Well, slipping into darkness. I was proud of that. Yeah, so what? It wasn't until the light of Jesus Christ

The lines between truth and falsehood is blurred in our society. We read and hear of a touching story and later find out that the story was a complete fabrication. We are used to politicians making promises to get a vote, only to forget those promises once they get into office. This carries right over to the issue of faith. And the first thing the Apostle John tells us is that Christian faith is based on fact, not fiction. Which is what Pastor Pancho will address on today's program of On the Level as we present on the radio the verse-by-verse series of teachings of 1 John from Pastor Pancho, as we'll consider today what we can expect to learn from this letter of 1 John.

0: With today's program of On the Level, here now is Pastor Poncho.
1: And this Gnosticism will cause you to do two things. First of all, it will do you two things. Number one, some thought one should abstain altogether from anything that will satisfy the flesh, because of Gnosticism, they believe that all matter was evil. Everything was evil. So the only response will be two responses. Stay away from anything and everything. That's called extreme asceticism. What is extreme asceticism? Extreme means it's extreme. Asceticism means self-denial. You deny sleep. You know, I'm going to be up and I'm going to have a prayer vigil for 2 days and you stay up. God does not want you to do that. Or people that will say, I'm not going to eat for 20, 30, 40 days to get closer to God. Extreme asceticism. There were men and women, but mostly men, that will beat themselves with rods and whips until their flesh will open up. They will beat themselves because they thought, because Paul said it metaphorically, you know what, you need to guard yourself, you need to discipline your flesh, you need to bring your flesh under subjection. You got to beat your flesh down. That's a metaphorical sense, but there were people who took it literally, so they're beating themselves up. That's extreme asceticism. The other one, they went to the other side. They said, well, you know, they believed that Jesus, God, was so holy that there's no way that God will ever desire to live in a human body because our bodies are evil. There's no way that a holy God can live among a human body. So the incarnation doctrine was taken out. You see, the incarnation is very important because the Bible says that God came to this world through Jesus Christ. And he took, according to Philippians chapter 2, he took a human body. Theologically, it's called the incarnation. It's from the Latin word con carne, means flesh. And Jesus was embodied God in the body. He told Philip in John chapter 10, Philip says, show us the Father and we'll believe. And Jesus turns to Philip, Philip, if you've seen me, you've seen the Father. I and the Father are one. That can never be changed. It's called the incarnation. For the Bible says that it was that God subjected his Son to become like one of us, according to Hebrews chapter 2, verse 14, that he came so that he can taste death for you and I. He had to become human so that he will understand what the human travail is all about. For us to say that Jesus is not human is a doctrine against error, because you see, when you have these cults that come to your house on Saturday morning, they're all dressed up with their briefcases. You ask him, who is Jesus? And they will tell you, Jesus is a spirit. And that's one of the childs of agnosticism. It's called doceticism. Fancy words. Basically, they believe that God is an essence of the spirit. And that Jesus was a spirit. That's not so. On the resurrection day, it is Luke chapter 24, verse 42-43. There the Bible says that Jesus, after the resurrection, was there. And that's a scene from John 21. Where Jesus is asking the people, hey guys, did you catch anything? And we are told they recognize Jesus, the Messiah. And he already has some broiled fish eating already. But we are told in chapter 24 of Luke, that there in Luke, he appears to them, and Luke tells us that he was eating broiled fish after the resurrection. That is to say, phantoms and ghosts and spirit do not consume food. He is the risen Messiah. He had a body. He suffered on the cross. And they were saying there is no incarnation. If there's no incarnation, there's no resurrection. So asceticism to the other end was bad. But then you have the extreme. They're saying, well, our bodies and spirits are different. So we will take care of the spirit element, but I will do whatever my body wants to do. If my body wants sleep, I'll sleep. If my body's hungry, I'll feed my body. If my body desire strange flesh or anything to satisfy my flesh, I can do whatever I want. And that was moral digression. This is what Jude said. For some scrupulous men have infiltrated the church, Jude says this, who have turned the grace of God into lasciviousness. In other words, they have turned the grace of God and they do whatever they want to their own pleasure. And John says, you can't teach this. What we do with our bodies, what we do with these bodies will have an effect on our spiritual life. You cannot separate both of them. And so he goes against those that were going to the incarnation mode. He says, in the beginning. He takes us way in the beginning. When was the beginning? I don't know. So it doesn't begin in the book of Genesis? No. That's the beginning of creation of the world. But there was a beginning before. When is that beginning? I don't know. It's called infinite time. But in the beginning, Jesus was there in the beginning. Nothing was created that was not created by Jesus Christ, we are told in Colossians chapter 1. And so John here from the get-go says, hey, in the beginning, and from the beginning, that which was from the beginning. So who is this John? John, we are told that he is a fisherman. John, we are told, he was a disciple of John the Baptist there in John chapter 1. There as he was a disciple of John, one day John was preaching, and one day John said, behold, the Lamb of God who takes away the sin of the world, and he pointed to Jesus. John, follow Jesus. And Jesus turns to him, has fellowship with him. And then he introduces Jesus to his brother. He has a brother named James. There are two apostles named James. One is James the less, one is James the greater. What does that mean? Well, it means one is oldest, the other one is younger. There are two Judas, also the apostles. There's two Judas in there. One is Judas Iscariot, the other is Judas from La Puente. I forget where he's from, but there's two Judas there. So to differentiate which one it is. And so you have James the less and James the greater. And there are also two other fishermen by the name of Peter and Andrew, same profession. We are told that they go back fishing after they meet Jesus. But later on, Jesus makes his round and he picks up his disciples. They already know each other. James, John, Peter, Andrew, come. I'll take you fishing some men. The Bible says they left their business and started walking with Jesus for 3 years. We are told that they have a weird character that both Peter, forgive me, John and James, God gave him a moniker. He gave him a nickname. Why? Because they were rowdy people, man. You ever met rowdy people? These were so rowdy. It's Mark who tells us, because they were from an area. This says they were from Boanerges. You can find that in Mark 3:17. They're Boanergers, and so God, which means sons of thunder. Imagine God giving you a nickname, son. What's your attitude like? Hey, you know, hey, dynamite head. Hey, slow temper. I mean, why? Well, you see, these people were rowdy. One time, James and John, they were in Samaria, and they didn't honor Jesus Christ. And John was so upset, he said, Lord, give me permission. Should I pray from heaven that lightning strike these suckers right now? Fire them up? Jesus, no, sons of thunder, mellow out, man. For the Son of Man did not come to destroy, but to heal. I didn't come to destroy. Another time, that spirit of zestiness and this character of being a son of thunder, there was another time where there were some people exercising and healing people, but they were not authorized. They were not part of the gang. They were not part of the group. So John said, Lord, there's some people out there. They're exercising demons, and they're not from us. And what do I do? Jesus, sons of thunder, mellow out. No problem. He who is with us cannot be against us. Don't worry about it, man. Okay. I'm just saying. Give me the word, Thunderbird. I'm here. And so another time, his mom, they're in the same vein. There, his mom, we are told, Salome is her name. She went up to Jesus. He says, Master, when you get your kingdom, I know you're going to be a king, but I was asking if John can be on your right-hand side and James can be on your left-hand side. And she goes, I can't do that. Is James and John willing to drink the cup that I'm about to drink? And she said, oh, I'm sure. He did. James was the first apostle to be killed for his faith. Judas was the first apostle to die, but that's a different death. James, according to chapter 12, Herod Agrippa I had him killed. It's recorded in Acts chapter 12. He's the first one. The first Christian martyr by the name of Stephen. There we find him in Acts chapter 8. But John is the oldest one. John wants to tell the readers that he was there from the beginning. I walked with Jesus. Not only that, I was there on the Passion Week. We are told that on the Thursday night of the Passion Week, Jesus predicted and prophesied that everyone will rank out, and everybody ranked out, except Peter and John. Peter was walking at a distance, remember that. But John had access to the temple. because evidently he had connections with him. We find him in John chapter 19 at the very foot of the cross. There's John. One of the seven utterings that Jesus uttered from the cross are these words: "Behold your mother. Mother, behold your son." Jesus, even in his death, was taking care of his mama. He says, "Mom, your son. John, that's your mother." John chapter 19 tells us that after that, John began to take care of Jesus' mother, Mary. It is John who basically, after the death, they're gone. On the day of the resurrection, a woman by the name of Mary Magdalene sees the first time ever the empty tomb. So Mary Magdalene runs and tells who? John and Peter, or Peter and John. They run to the tomb and it's empty. And later on, the Lord appears to both of them in numerous times. The Bible records 3 times. But the Lord appeared to them 40 days. And then we are told that they went back fishing. There they have an encounter with Jesus Christ again. And then we come to the book of Acts. You don't see James that much. But you do see Peter and John for the first 5 chapters of the book of Acts. John, we are told, eventually suffers persecution. As he writes, he is the last living soul, the last of the eyewitnesses. He's an original member of the apostolic group. He's an elderly man. He's living in the city of Ephesus, there in Ephesus, Greece. There he is asked to make a declaration. So what he does not write to combat against the false teachers. He tells us, "By this we know we are Christians. I write these things to you that you may not sin. I write these things so you may, your joy may be full." Some people say this, but if you do this, what God is telling you. So what basically he's doing in this letter, he's affirming our faith. There are 3 thoughts running through this 5 chapters. God is a God of light. God is a God of love. God is a God of life. 3 things. Light, love, life. Ponder over those 3 thoughts for a moment. Light. The Bible says, "For God is light, in him there's no darkness at all. I am the light of the world. He who does not walk with me walks in darkness." He was speaking about spiritual darkness. Every time we see in the Bible that there's darkness, it is always emblematic of someone who is ignorant, someone who is in the dark, someone who is an evil, someone who has been manipulated by imbecility, stupidity, and basically lack of information. We are blinded, groping in the darkness because we've been in darkness and we don't know how to live in the light until the light emblazons us and the light comes and shines the darkness. We are told of a pastor who was camping. And as he was camping, all of a sudden there's a huge shower came upon him, rain. So he goes into a cave and he stays there in the confines of the cave and he waits until the rain is over. But the cave is dark. Finally, you know, it dawns on him, you know, but it's getting cold here. And he's been there for an hour already. And then he starts a fire. And once he illuminates the cave, he realizes that there are rats, there's snakes, there's all kinds of bats everywhere. And he says, "Man alive, but I've been here." So once the illumination came, he realized, "This is not a good place for me." And that's how Christ comes into our lives. We don't know we're in darkness until the light comes upon us. And we see the crevices and we see the darkness of our heart. People would tell me before I became a Christian, you're in darkness. I, well, slipping into darkness. Do-do-do-do. I was proud of that. Yeah, so what? It wasn't until the light of Jesus Christ. We are told in the book of John chapter 3 that the light of God has come upon mankind through Jesus Christ. But there are those who refuse the light, choosing rather to walk and to be and remain in darkness. When the light comes in, it exposes you and you see for who you are. The Bible says here that God is light. And so these are the themes that are running through this man. This man knows that he's going to die, but he is the only one that died of a natural death. All the other disciples and leaders of the church, for example, Matthew, he was slain with a sword in Ethiopia. Mark, he was cruelly dragged through the streets of Alexandria, Egypt. Luke was hanged upon an olive tree in the classic land of Greece. Peter was crucified and killed at Rome upside down with his head downward. Andrew, his brother, was bound to a cross where he preached to his persecutors until he died. James the Great, I told you, he was killed in Acts chapter 12. James the Less was thrown down from a lofty pinnacle of the temple and then beaten to death with a hammer. Jude was shot to death with arrows. Matthias was the first one stoned and then beheaded. Barnabas was stoned to death at Salonica. Bartholomew preached in India and translated the gospel into their tongue. He was beaten, crucified, and beheaded in Armenia. Paul, after various tortures and persecution, he was beheaded at Rome by Roman Emperor Nero. Philip was stoned and beheaded in Phrygia. Thomas preached to the Parthians, the Medes, the Persians. He was killed in Kalamina, India. And John was put in a cauldron of boiling oil, but escaped death in a miraculous manner and was afterwards branded in exile at the island of Patmos, the only apostle to die a natural death. So here he is. The timeline is anywhere between 80-95 AD. And what is the occasion for the letter? Well, the occasion for the letter is the infiltration of false teaching. The purpose of his letter, the first one you see here in verse 4, I write to you that your joy may be full. In chapter 2, verse 1, I write to you so that you may not sin. In chapter 5, verse 13, he says, these things I have written to you who believe in the name of the Son of God, that you may know that you have eternal life, and that you may continue to believe in the name of the Son of God. So those are all positive. Here's the only negative. Well, there's several, but here's the first one. Why else does he write? He says, these things I have written to you concerning those who try to, go to chapter 2, verse 26. Chapter 2, verse 26. So all the other writing reasons are positive, but this one comes, this is very crazy. These things I have written to you concerning those who try to what? Deceive you. So, I mean, in chapter 3, verse 7, he said, little children, let no one deceive you. He who practices righteousness is righteous just as he is righteous. So there John describes this without mentioning teachers. But he calls them liars. He calls them seducers. But he also gives them three names also. He calls them false prophets, deceivers, and antichrist. How would you like to be called antichrist? Hey, antichrist. Hey, man, what's up with that? What's an antichrist? Someone that opposes Jesus Christ. How do you oppose Jesus Christ? Well, here, they're taking the deity from him. They're taking his person from him. They're taking the very acts of what he did. Because salvation is free by God. By faith, we are told by Paul the Apostle, nothing that we earn. You don't get into some kind of a clique, and then you go, wow, I got to get in that clique, because this is the clique that really knows God. They have mysticism and mystery. I want to be in that club. See, what happens is that we separate people. And there was a separation going on. When I was a young kid, I would tell people this. When I was a kid, when I was in Mexico, I was told, because they have different types of sins, right? They have venial sins and, and mortal sins. This is what I used to hear, okay? It was hearsay. If you do not have the special eyes and the mind and the wisdom and the calling of God, anyone that will read the Bible will be a mortal sin. How many ever heard that before? Raise your hand, right? Well, that's what I used to say. Some people come back to me and say, you know what? You shouldn't be saying things like that from the pulpit, man, because we're in East LA, you can get in trouble for that. I said, but that's the way it is. I heard it. And did you know that in the Council of Toulouse in the year 1229, the historical, biological, the traditional, visible, cultural church, they passed an edict. It's called a bull. They passed an edict in 1229. Anybody without being designated as clergy, with a possession of the Old Testament and New Testament, with a vulgar language, should be damned to hell, or if they get caught, they can be killed. Or several hundred years later, they stopped that madness. But the Bible was still in the index of forbidden books. It wasn't until 1965, Vatican Council number 2, in 1965, they finally said, Nah, man. We encourage people to read their Bibles. In fact, according to this particular council, if you read your Bible for 15 minutes in a sitting down time, they'll shave off 300 days of purgatory. I'm not laughing. You are. I'm not. How ridiculous. Peter, he closes his letter in 2 Peter, the last verse, but grow in the grace and the knowledge of the Lord Jesus Christ. What a contradiction. Paul, forgive me, John, is basically telling you like a father, listen, God is light, God is love, God is life. We don't have to confront the false teachers. Just know the truth, and that truth will keep you balanced. Do you know there's around $300 million floating around the United States with people that make false $100 bills? The North Koreans, the Iran government, they have made the most sophisticated copies of $100 bills. So now the U.S. Treasury are introducing some new $100 bills. You'll see them in a month. They're unique. I mean, they're one step ahead of the crooks because they're getting so good that the Treasury says, man, we cannot keep up with the technology because the falsifiers are making money and they're disengaging and throwing off the economy. The same thing. They are false people, man. They give you a false gospel for whatever reason, whatever motive. And the only way is not for us to combat and protest against them. The only way to combat false heresy is by you knowing the truth. And that truth will set you free.
0: 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And we trust that you've come away with insights on today's program of On the Level. 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
2: Is it healthy for born-again Christians to deconstruct their beliefs? Given what we've already learned about the origin and ideology of deconstruction, it is safe to say absolutely not. However, that doesn't mean that you should ignore your doubts, suppress your questions, or just go along to get along. Pastor Aaron Marshall puts it this way, don't doubt your doubts. Wrestle with them. Truth is not afraid of lies because when things are brought to light, the truth exposes lies. God is not so insecure that he cannot handle your doubts or mine. When John the Baptist was in jail for his faith, Jesus didn't say that John should just trust God. Instead, Jesus pointed to the evidence of Jesus' life and ministry that demonstrated he was in fact the promised Messiah. As we get older, we get exposed to more ideas, and we also have new opportunities to spread our wings and exercise our independence. Simultaneously, we start to ask questions about our own views and our own upbringing. This is natural, and it can be a very healthy thing. However, it can also be dangerous if we're not careful. Here are three things to remember when you wrestle through these things. 1. Just because I don't like something doesn't make it false. 2. Just because I like something doesn't make it true. 3. Truth should define my beliefs, not my feelings or experiences. Let's be sure that we understand where our beliefs come from, why we hold them, and that while truth doesn't change, our understanding of it does, and we should be willing to walk out the process of learning and adjust our beliefs as we do. I challenge you today, ask the hard questions about your life, your beliefs, and your experiences, but do so with a willingness to follow the truth, even if you don't like where it leads.
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2: 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I challenge you today, ask the hard questions about your life, your beliefs, and your experiences, but do so with a willingness to follow the truth, even if you don't like where it leads.
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1: 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Welcome to Real Life Radio with Pastor Jack Hibbs. I'm David Jay, thanking you for joining us today as we listen, learn, and are challenged by God's Word, the Bible. What if one of the most neglected commands in Scripture isn't about what we do, but what we don't do? What if learning to stop is exactly what your soul has been longing for? This September, Pastor Jack Hibbs is honored to feature Stop in the Name of God by his late friend Charlie Kirk. While Charlie was known for courageously speaking to the issues of our day, this book reveals another side of his heart, a desire to help believers rediscover God's gift of Sabbath, rest, and dependence upon Him. 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On today's edition of Real Life Radio, Pastor Jack continues with his series called The Life and Times of Jesus Christ and a message called Christ and the Tribulation. This is a series now about who Jesus really is, not the Jesus of popular opinion, but the Jesus of the Bible, God Himself, who stepped into our world. And this very same Jesus came to deliver us from what the Bible calls the wrath that is to come. You see, the tribulation is a topic that scares a lot of folks. But for the believer, it's not bad news at all. The same baby Jesus who came to save us from hell has promised to rescue us from the days of judgment ahead. That's a promise that we can hold on to. So today, Pastor Jack teaches that Israel is God's appointed timepiece, and everything is unfolding exactly as He said it would. When we see prophecy coming to life right before our eyes, it should draw us closer to the Savior who holds the future in His hands. Now, in his message called Christ and the Tribulation, here's Pastor and Bible teacher Jack Hibbs.
2: America, something will go awry. America and the dollar must come down, and you'll see the euro, and you'll see the revised Roman Empire ascend. But you'll hear throughout it all a cry for peace and safety. And let me suggest to you, the Bible makes it clear there will be no peace and safety until the Prince of Peace comes. The world, the Western world, is spreading itself so thin because there's so many fire spots or hot spots that demand peacekeeping forces. The world is looking for an excuse to go off, isn't it? Have you noticed? And yet the Bible said in the last days the world would cry out, we need peace, we need safety. And the Bible says that there will be a man called the Antichrist, the great political ruler that comes out of the European Union, who will promise the world peace and prosperity. And Daniel says through these tools, the two of them, peace and prosperity, he will deceive the world. Interesting, isn't it? Secondly, we see this morning. The tribulation is owed. It's owed to the earth. What do you mean owed? It's owed to the earth in that the Bible says in Galatians chapter 6, verse 7, whatsoever a man sows, that shall he also reap. Graphically and simply put, if you go over here and lick this wall socket, you're not going to be a happy camper. Your tongue is in your mouth and it works just fine. That light socket is on the wall, or that wall socket is on the wall, and it's got power to it and it works just fine. But when you connect the two, you have a negative reaction and it could hurt you. Whatsoever a man sows, that's what's going to pop up out of the ground. If you lick a wall socket, you're going to get electrocuted. If the world says, I don't want God, get God out of the Supreme Court, get God, are you ready for this? I tell you, America is so ripe for judgment, and she deserves everything she gets. Don't think for a moment that a country that has been given so much light, that until 1954, the United States Congress allocated money to send the Bible around the world. Did you know that? Until 1954, this nation supported and helped energize evangelistic outreaches of the gospel of Christ. The tribulation is a time of unparalleled devastation to earth. Read later Revelation chapters 6 through 19 in your afternoon reading today, and you'll see what I mean. It's owed to earth. We'll look at three things concerning that. The tribulation is owed to earth. Global judgment from heaven. The Bible talks about God will intervene. And you say, I don't believe it. You, if you are not a believer in Christ Jesus, you will possibly see it in your lifetime. I believe personally that if I live a natural life span, that in that time frame, these things will come and visit the earth. Secondly, the global leader must arise. We talked about him a moment ago. Did you know that the Bible says that he's going to arise out of Europe somewhat insignificantly? And the Bible says that what's going to catapult him to power. Are you hanging onto your seat? Man, I hope I have your attention, because I'm paraphrasing tons of Bible verses here for you. What's going to catapult this man to fame is that he will mastermind a brilliant contract called a peace treaty in Daniel chapter 9. And who's he going to make the peace treaty? Gee, let's guess. According to the Bible, some 3,000 years ago, who do you think it says he makes the peace treaty with? Yeah, Israel. Does that kind of ring a bell? Peace treaty, peace talks, Israel. The Bible talks about the Antichrist. People will not be able to go against his words. He will speak pompous words even against the God of heaven, and he will deceive masterfully, it says. A global leader must arise. We're living in those days. Jesus said, you, I've come in my own name, and you, Israel, you've rejected me. But another will come in his own name, and him you will receive. Jesus spoke of the coming Antichrist, the false shepherd. He's going to be a fake Messiah to Israel. Breathe deep, get some air into your head, and capture this one, please. We must move according to prophecy. We must move ecumenically and politically together. Don't get me wrong. Am I for it? I'm against it. Revelation chapter 17 and 18 speaks of that very thing, that there will be a political ruler who's very sensitive to an ecumenical union, to a religious union. And he will be very tolerant. In fact, in the first 3.5 years, very, very accommodating of all faiths worshiping together and being united. We'll talk about more on this in a moment. Global judgment from heaven. A global leader must arise. And a global church must ascend. And you might say, Jack, are you sure you put the word church in there, right? Yeah. Guess what, everyone? According to the Bible prophecies from Genesis to Revelation, it is not a global mosque that arises. Hear me out loud and clear. Test these things in your Bible to see if it's true. It's not a global mosque. It's not a global synagogue. It's not a global club. It's not a global rotary. It's an imitation church. It's called the harlot. The great harlot that practices Babylonianism. Revelation chapter 17. Just embrace all faiths. And you might say, whoa, boy, you're stepping on my toes. My friend, you better check your shoe size again and look at your toes and make sure that they're even connected to the rest of your body, because you are to never sacrifice unity at the expense of truth. But right now, we are being fed as a world to sacrifice everything for unity, aren't we? You hear it in buzzwords like this: we must be tolerant. It's amazing. Everyone's tolerant about everybody until you mention Christ Jesus, and now that's it. Tolerant is a very, very politically correct word for compromise. Don't make a mistake between the word tolerant and compassionate. Those are two different things, altogether different. Thirdly and finally, the tribulation is dedicated. What do you mean by that? I want you to hang on to your seats for a second. This will be very exciting if it works. If it doesn't, you may see a mushroom cloud form from this pulpit with my computer meltdown here. The tribulation period is dedicated. You know how long it is, don't you? It's 7 years. It has to be 7 years. I'm going to ask the guys to just stay on this screen here at this time. It's dedicated. It's a 7-year period of tribulation of time, and all 7 years of it is judgment. It's bad news to the world. Don't think that the first 3.5 years is okay. The first 3.5 years is massive global deception and judgment by the Antichrist riding in on a horse, a white horse, by the way. And he's going to deceive the world, again, as I said, by peace and prosperity. It's a 7-year period of time. But it is all about a certain nation, isn't it? It's called, in the Old Testament, the time of Jacob's trouble. What's Jacob's other name? Israel. And God said, this is all about Israel in the last days. God says, the 7 years, I will cause you to come back into your land, put life back into your body again. You will be a nation, and you will call out to me, and I will come to you. Follow with me. Israel must have national status. Does it? Yes, it does. Even the Palestinians have got to confess that. It has national status. God says, when my people are brought back into the land, they shall never again be uprooted.
3: 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And now, let's get back to today's message. Once again, here's Pastor Jack.
2: Israel must rebuild their temple. Israel must rebuild their temple. The Bible says, concerning the tribulation period, the temple must be rebuilt. Listen, 2 Thessalonians chapter 2 tells us that the Antichrist, the European ruler, will make a visit to Jerusalem. He's going to stand in the temple that's in Jerusalem and declare himself to be God. Now you would think, well, what kind of an idiot would first of all go do something like that, and second of all, agree with him? What you wind up reading a little bit further on is that the reason why this happens is because God is going to send an unbelieving world strong delusions so that they shall believe the lie. You say, wait a minute, there is no way that the tribulation period or the Antichrist can even come on the scene soon because the Dome of the Rock, you know, the mosque or the... Actually, it's not even a mosque. The mosque is to the left of the Dome of the Rock. You know the big shiny dome? People say that that's got to be removed before Israel can build the temple, and that hasn't happened yet. I got news for you. For millenniums, when the Jews buried their dead in their sepulchers, listen, this is so cool. Because, you know, you being a Christian, or if you're Jewish this morning, your Judaism and our Christianity agree in this, and that is we believe the Bible. Resurrection from the dead. And if you're a good kosher Jew, and if you're in the area of Israel, when you're buried feet first toward the Temple Mount. Did you know that? Gershon Solomon, you know him, he's been here before. If you haven't, you've seen him on the news. When he was building his house, they found a first temple period tomb of a Jewish family, and all of their feet were facing toward the temple. You say, well, what's that all about? Their feet facing toward the temple. Because the Jews believe that in the resurrection, when the body rises up, the first thing, the temple is so dear to them, the first thing that they see when they rise, if you're buried feet first, you know what I'm saying? Feet first. If you sit up with your feet pointing toward the Temple Mount, your face looks right at the temple. Jews bury their dead today like this. Are you ready for that? You don't need to do anything with the Dome of the Rock Mosque. Nothing. First of all, look, this is the Eastern Gate. You see that gate right there? I wonder if I can. Can I do that? Yeah. Some of you in the back can't. You see this? Listen, in 1974, an English man and his son were up here. These are all Muslim graves. They were placed here around the year 1100 because the Ottomans read that Christ Jesus was supposed to return through this gate to establish his kingdom. So guess what they did? They put Muslim tombs, dead bodies there, because they knew that no Jew would step on a dead tomb. I mean, a dead man's tomb. That's pretty cool. Well, in 1974, the tourist with his son fell some 27 feet down inside here. All this ground has been put up here artificially. Fell down to the original gate. See this gate that's been sealed up? It's going to stay sealed. The Bible says, according to the book of Ezekiel, Jesus is going to blow that gate wide open when he comes, and he'll be the first one through it. Why? Why the Eastern Gate? Everybody hang with me, we'll be done. According to Josephus, who was an eyewitness who was there, he said, when you sat on the Mount of Olives and the sun came up from your back in the east and it came over the top, the sun shone right through that gate. That's the gate Josephus saw. He said the sun went right through that gate and shone right straight through to the temple doors and onto the veil. He was there. He saw it. He wrote of it. We don't need to worry about the Dome of the Rock. This is the view that Josephus is talking about. From the Mount of Olives, you would look through those doors. This is not the gate that we were just looking at. There's an outer gate still. This is the court looking in. We're looking due west. This is the temple itself here, a model. That top of that temple stands about almost 3 feet. Two and a half feet. The size of this, which is the second temple period. This is exactly how it was under Herod. When Jesus walked, this is what he saw. The temple, if you look, do you see the Eastern Gate? You saw it a moment ago from the north end. You see over here? This is where we were standing. By the way, you see that little hill right here? That's a tell. T-E-L. It has artifacts there that have been located by satellite detection that are so sensitive, the Arabs, which have control of that hill, will not let the Jews put a shovel there because there's Second Temple artifacts underneath that ground right there. You see the Eastern Gate? Where's the Dome of the Rock? It's right here. See it? Are you guys awake? Come on, man. This took a lot of hard work here. If you bury your Jewish mom or dad or son or daughter toward the temple, you build also tomb upon tomb upon tomb upon tomb for antiquity. Are you ready? Do we need to move the Dome of the Rock? First of all, let's put the temple in. It fits on the flat, vacant land that's north of the Dome of the Rock today. Secondly, that's a line drawn off from one tomb. The next, on the outer side. I'm in a Jewish graveyard here at this point. This is the Mount of Olives. The photograph is taken with my back to the east. I'm looking west and a little north. Actually, north, northwest. What do you see? You see any concern about the Dome of the Rock? None whatsoever. Does it need to be moved? No. And listen, those of you who are unbelievers, you better listen this morning to something. The Bible says in the book of Ezekiel and Revelation, Leave the outer southern, leave that southern section there. Leave it alone. It's defiled. It's full of blasphemy. And do you know what the blasphemy is around the Dome of the Rock? I told you a couple weeks ago. It says there in Arabic, God does not have a son. I'm so glad to be alive right now. I'm so excited. I can't even think straight. The end of the tribulation period will conclude in this place, the Valley of Megiddo. In Hebrew, you know the name better, Armageddon. This is looking northeast. I took this photograph about a year ago. This is looking northeast towards Syria, a little bit towards Jordan. This is the view of it. Looking east, that's an Israeli Air Force base, by the way. At that point, which is the low ground, this is the valley where the Bible says the blood from the world's greatest battle will flow to the height of a horse's bridle and bit. That the nations of the world will be gathered together in the valley of Armageddon. General Allenby said, "This, no wonder, is the Armageddon of God." And looking southeast, looking back down towards Moab and down towards the south, towards the Sinai, this valley that flows along the Valley of Armageddon, it is at that point there, with your eyes, you see it. It is here the Bible says that Jesus will descend from heaven with you and I with Him, Revelation chapter 19. And His angels, and will come to a war that is being raged in the Valley of Armageddon. And it says there in that moment that those nations waging war one with another will at that time turn their firepower against the sight coming out of heaven against Christ. And the Bible there says Jesus puts a consummation to the tribulation period. The Valley of Armageddon. 2,000 years ago, a baby was born. That in the volume of this book, it is written of Him. That my Bible, in fact, this much of my Bible talked about Him coming. Isn't that something? And this much talks about what He did and what's coming. I love it. Man, if you're not a believer in Jesus, I don't know what in the world you're doing. But let's pray before the Lord comes back. Heavenly Father, we come before You, and Lord God, I know that if a person right now is not born again by the Spirit of God, they could be terrified. Father, I pray in Jesus' name that whoever that person might be in here right now, that you, whoever you are, would be able to say, "Jesus, I want You as the Lord of my life. I am a sinner. I have broken Your laws, and I deserve Your judgment. Please forgive me. I embrace the cross, and I ask You to forgive me of my sins." In Jesus' name, and all God's people said, Amen.
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3: Let me ask you a question. Do you long for the end of the world? Now, before you call me nuts, let me put it another way. Do you long for the return of Jesus? If you do, then your heart is to bring the gospel to every people group on the earth. This should be the heart of every believer. After all, in Matthew 24:14, it says, "And the good news about the kingdom will be preached throughout the whole world, so that all nations will hear it, and then the end will come." Jesus tells us that once the gospel is heard in every corner of the earth, the end will come, meaning He will come to reign as King of Kings. So when people talk of the end of the world, we can say, "Hallelujah, come Lord Jesus," because the end of the old order of things means a beautiful beginning for God's people.
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0: Pastor Malcolm Wilde, Calvary Chapel, Merritt Island.
1: When John the Baptist had the right idea, he says, I must decrease. When Jesus came on the scene and his ministry began to decline, he says, I must decrease. So the disciples were saying, hey, they're all going over to that guy. We got to do something here. We're losing our membership. And he had great crowds, John did. He was very popular. But he knew that his job was to point to Jesus Christ. And that's our job, to point to Jesus Christ. He said, he must increase, I must decrease. What a great example.
0: The goal of following God isn't to see your name on a billboard or to receive congratulations from your fellow believers for the good job you've done in building the kingdom. Instead, the kingdom itself is the only reward you should be concerned about. Pastor Malcolm teaches you today that the best thing you can do to glorify God in your everyday life is to just get out of the way. Don't let your ego get to the point that it distracts you from accomplishing the work that God has assigned for you. Well, let's join Pastor Malcolm in Daniel chapter 1 as he continues his message, What Man Can't Do, God Can.
1: The Word of God always has to be our final authority. And the king gave a command to all the magicians, the astrologers, the sorcerers, and the Chaldeans to tell the king his dream. So they came and stood before the king. So Nebuchadnezzar had a dream, wanted the wise men to interpret his dream. Well, up to this point, everything's cool. That's their job. Seems they'd done this before for him, but this time, something's different. The king said to them, I've had a dream, and my spirit is anxious to know the dream. The Chaldean spoke to the king in Aramaic, O king, live forever, tell your servants the dream and we'll give you the interpretation. Well, you see, there's something different here. He says to them, basically, he says, I forgot it. Don't know what it is. Whether he was testing them or whether he truly didn't remember his dream, I kind of think he tested them. He'd only recently come to the throne. And except for these that he brought from Judah, he probably inherited his staff. And he probably wanted to see how good they were. Probably suspected them of being a bunch of phonies. So here's the big test. They have to tell the interpretation of the dream without knowing what the dream is. And so let's read about Nebuchadnezzar's incentive plan. The king answered and said to the Chaldeans, my decision is firm. If you do not make known the dream to me and its interpretation, you shall be cut in pieces and your houses shall be made an ash heap. Or the King James Version says a dunghill. Interesting way to cut your payroll to reduce the headcount. Now, being a Chaldean wise man or counselor is probably not a desirable position. But your boss is a bit of a nutcase. He's off his rocker. And one minute he's offering a great reward, the next minute he's threatening to kill the whole staff, all of them. Seems like he's somewhat psychotic. At the very least, he's a man who lives on his emotions. But he meant what he said. And here's a little insight into the awesome power that this man had. He was supreme ruler. In the vision that he saw, Daniel will tell him that he's the head of gold, that he's answerable to no man or law. Unlike the Medes and the Persians that follow Darius and follow him, they had laws. When they made decrees, the laws passed could not be repelled and so repealed. So other kingdoms that followed him were inferior to him. He's the man. And monarchy is good. If it's a good king, it's awful if it's not. Nebuchadnezzar could do whatever he wanted to do, and it seems that he was sort of the temperamental type. You did not cross Nebuchadnezzar. There was no court of appeal. There was no supreme court. He was the supreme court. And now the positive aspect of the incentive plan. However, if you tell the dream and this interpretation, you shall receive from me gifts, rewards, and great honor. Therefore, tell me the dream and its interpretation. They answered again and said, let the king tell his servants the dream, and we'll give you this interpretation. The king answered and said, I know for certain that you would gain time, because you see that my decision is firm. If you do not make known the dream to me, there's only one decree for you. For you have agreed to speak lying, corrupt words before me till the time has changed. Therefore, tell me the dream, and I shall know that you can give me its interpretation. He said, I'll know for sure. You tell me the dream, and then I'll know your interpretation's right. And either he's crazy, which I think his staff thought, or he really is testing them. And he wants to know if they know their stuff. In which case, he's smarter than all of them. Although I think he's still a little psychotic. It gives rise to the theory, though, when you read this, that verse there, that he was lying about not knowing the dream, the content of the dream, so he could test them. See, if you could, anybody can make up an interpretation if you tell them what the dream is. But not anybody can tell you what he dreamed and then give you the interpretation. So he's not going to tell them. Daniel and his three friends are not present at this meeting, and God is working in Nebuchadnezzar, as we see we go through Daniel, setting it up so that all of this, God would get the glory for this. The Chaldeans answered the king and said, there's not a man on earth who can tell the king's matter. Therefore, no king, lord, or ruler has ever asked such a thing of a magician, astrologer, or Chaldean. Nobody's ever asked this before. This is unreasonable. Naturally, these wise men protest. Nobody's ever asked it before. No one ever demanded this impossible task, but they forget. There really has never been such a king like Nebuchadnezzar before. One with absolute and total power. Not only above the law, he is the law, whatever he says goes. And so he gives an order to kill them. And J. Vernon McGee says, don't look down on the wise men of Babylon. They're just as smart as some of our PhDs and our THDs today. These men comprised of the brain trust of Babylon, and they were brought before the king to hear his unique command. But then they say, verse 11, it's a difficult thing that the king requests. There is no other man who can tell it to the king except the gods, whose dwelling is not with flesh. Well, they speak truth without knowing it. They say the gods, but only God can do that that man cannot do. For this reason, the king was angry, very furious, gave the command to destroy all the wise men of Babylon. So the decree went out, and they began killing the wise men. They sought Daniel and his companions to kill them. So the word's out. They actually begin killing. Nebuchadnezzar's, let's say, he's probably a little unbalanced, to say the least. He's unpredictable, he's irrational. Seems to be governed by his emotions. It's not a good idea to go out and kill all of the wise men because these don't know the interpretation. They go kill them all. So they're looking for Daniel and his guys. They're going to kill them. And with the counsel and wisdom, Daniel answered Arioch, the captain of the king's guard, verse 14, who had gone out to kill the wise men of Babylon. He answered and said to Arioch, the king's captain, why is the decree from the king so urgent? Then Arioch made the decision known to Daniel. He's just like, Arioch, why in such a hurry to kill everybody? So Daniel went in and asked the king to give him time that he might tell the king the interpretation. So Daniel goes into the king. It seems even at this point, he is favored somewhat by Nebuchadnezzar. God has given him favor, even at this point. And Daniel went to his house, made the decision known to Ananiah, Mishael, and Azariah, his companions, that they might seek mercy from the God of heaven concerning this secret, so that Daniel and his companions might not perish with the rest of the wise men of Babylon. So immediately goes back to his friends for a prayer meeting. Best thing to do. They go have a prayer meeting. And the secret, it says, was revealed, verse 19. Then the secret was revealed to Daniel in a night vision. So Daniel blessed the God of heaven. The answer is given to him. And you can tell by, as we read his prayer through, that he has the interpretation. He knows not just the dream, but he knows what it means. And there's such depth and maturity in this young man. Again, Vernon McGee said, I would think that the way God revealed this to Daniel was to give him the same dream he gave to Nebuchadnezzar. This would seem to be a reasonable explanation. So it seems that Daniel gets the same dream or the same vision along with its meaning. And it proves to be one of the most important visions or dreams ever given to anyone. It outlines what we call the times of the Gentiles. And it speaks of the world ruling empires, including the one which the Antichrist will govern. And then it speaks of the eventual coming of Christ's kingdom. We shall see that more next time. Daniel answered and said, "Blessed be the name of God forever and ever, for wisdom and might are his. And he changes the times and the seasons. He removes kings and raises up kings. He gives wisdom to the wise and knowledge to those who have understanding." So he's careful to praise the Lord and give thanks to God for giving them the understanding. We've got to admire the depth of Daniel's prayer. I wonder if his faith was so strong because his understanding of God was so deep. Equally, I wonder if often our lack of faith might be due to the shallowness of our understanding of God. He and his young friends stood firm and in a strong, and they stood strong in a cruel and a foreign land. Obviously, they trusted the Lord, and a big part of their strength must have been due to the depth of their knowledge and understanding of the nature of God. And they probably thought, maybe Nebuchadnezzar thinks he rules the world, but our God put him where he is, and he can just as easily take him down. That ought to be comforting to you and me, as we live in a world seemingly governed by unreasonable men and women. Well, not so much, no. What I mean by that, she didn't get in. We have to wonder, though, if our weakness of faith and our tendency to fear and how we're prone to worry might be in part due to a lack of understanding of how great our God is. How big's your God? I imagine now that Daniel had a grin from ear to ear as he declared, "He reveals deep and secret things. He knows what is in the darkness, and light dwells with him." Well, for the ungodly, that's not such good news. Ought to strike fear into the heart of the unbeliever that God knows your heart. And people would like to find a corner to hide in. Jesus said, "There's nothing hid that would not be revealed." Jeremiah said, "Can any hide himself in a secret place that I shall not see him, says the Lord? Do I not fill heaven and earth, says the Lord God?" There's absolutely nowhere to hide from the Lord. And so verse 23, "I thank and praise you, O God of my fathers. You have given me wisdom and might, and have now made known to me what we asked of you, for you have made known to us the king's demand." Therefore, Daniel went to Arioch, whom the king had appointed to destroy the wise men of Babylon, and he went and said thus to him, "Do not destroy the wise men of Babylon. Take me before the king. I'll tell him the king's interpretation." I'll tell the king the interpretation. So Daniel speaks to Arioch, and Arioch quickly brought Daniel before the king and said thus to him, "I have found a man of the captives of Judah who will make known to the king the interpretation." I have found a man. This guy's a politician, man. He's taking the glory now, you see, contrasted with Daniel and his three friends' humility in giving glory to God. Arioch says, "I have found a man. I got the answer for you, kingy." Interestingly, Daniel had already been to see the king before this. But he's saying, "Hey, here's someone I've found." That's the flesh, isn't it? Trying to exalt himself, taking credit for something someone else has done. The king answered and said to Daniel, whose name was Belteshazzar, "Are you able to make known to me the dream which I have seen and its interpretation?" And Daniel answered in the presence of the king and said, "The secret which the king has demanded, the wise men, the astrologers, the magicians, the soothsayers cannot declare to the king." Notice he doesn't say, "But I can." He says, "There is a God in heaven who reveals secrets, and he has made known to the king Nebuchadnezzar what will be in the latter days. Your dream and the visions upon a vision of your head upon your bed were these." So Daniel answers. I'm sure that they were all present And he's making sure Nebuchadnezzar knows where this came from. Daniel's kind of doing a bit of grandstanding for God. Making sure Nebuchadnezzar knows where the answer came from. And we can learn from that. To point to God, give him the glory. It is he that has wrought the change in us. It is what we are. So Daniel's pointing out, you remember Nebuchadnezzar, he says, none of these wise men, these Chaldeans, could tell you. And it's not saying that so he can get promoted. I'm going to tell you, you should promote me. I should be your main guy. Although he does get promoted, but the way he presents it is so God can get exalted. You see, you humble yourself before the Lord and he will lift you up. And he's determined, although in a foreign land, he's going to be a faithful witness and bring glory to God. As for you, O king, your thoughts came into your mind while on your bed about what would come to pass after this. And he who reveals secrets has made known to you what will be. He didn't say, no one could tell you, but I can. Promote me. And he didn't justify it by saying, well, if he sees how clever I am and promotes me, then I'll be able to do more for God. No. See, some people have sort of a way of excusing their pride or whatever, what they're doing, because they say, I'm really doing it for God. You see, I'll help God out when I'm president, or I'll help God out when I'm the main guy or whatever. He says, there's a God in heaven who is revealed. Notice Daniel, or rather the Lord working through Daniel, is bringing Nebuchadnezzar to a place of recognizing the one true God. You see, now he believes in Daniel's God, but he also believes in many deities. Even after this, after he sees Daniel's God, he sees him as a God of gods. Not the God. Not his God. But he will, as you shall see, as we go through, I believe I shall see Nebuchadnezzar in heaven. Such is the grace of God. I believe he was converted. We'll see that in further studies. But for right now, Daniel can only bring Nebuchadnezzar to the place of recognizing Daniel's God is more powerful than any of the other gods that he's come across so far. In the first chapter, the witness was only through Nebuchadnezzar's servants. Now he's witnessing through direct contact. But note Daniel's wisdom. He's beginning to bring Nebuchadnezzar to the place where he might see that the God whom Daniel worships is someone Nebuchadnezzar ought to pay attention to. Now, Daniel is aware that his witness and his ministry to Nebuchadnezzar may take some time, and Daniel knows he's not going anywhere. They're going to be there 70 years. He's captive a long time. This is a long-time relationship. No, he takes the opportunity to glorify God. He does not demand at that point that Nebuchadnezzar fall down and repent. Later, he will use those words when the time's right. But right now, he wants to show him there's a God in heaven. Verse 29, he talks about Nebuchadnezzar laying back. What's going to happen after this? When you've done everything, and you've got everything, that's, I guess, what you do. You say, now what? Lay back, and that's what he did. Lay on his bed and wondered what's next. But as for me, this secret has not been revealed to me because I have more wisdom than anyone living, but for our sakes who make known the interpretation to the king, and that you may know the thoughts of your heart. So he was thinking these things. He falls asleep. And here again, you see the humility of Daniel. He says, it's not so that, you know, everybody can bow to me and all my accomplishments, but that is not for me, he's saying. In the book of Romans, it says we're not to think more highly of ourselves than we ought. Daniel's basically saying, I'm just a vessel. It's not because I'm so holy. It's not because I'm so wise. And so, you hear people oh, well, it's the Lord, and they're quick to point out that really it's God that did this, but they also like to add, he did it through this ministry. It's God has done it. God has done it, and he's done it through this ministry, and then the phone number will come up where you can send money or whatever. Like to, okay, we know that God does the work, but sometimes we like to get the credit for being the channel that he used. You should read your Bible, some of the channels that God used. And even a donkey. Spoke through a donkey once, so we shouldn't boast in that at all. There's nothing for us to boast in and glorify the vessel. One of the vessels that God uses, but sometimes, you know, that vessel should not taste of us. It's like, well, God uses me. I guess God can really trust me. When John the Baptist had the right idea, he says, I must decrease. When Jesus came on the scene and his ministry began to decline, he says, I must decrease. All the disciples were saying, hey, they're all going over to that guy. We got to do something here. We're losing our membership. And he had great crowds, John did. He was very popular. But he knew that his job was to point to Jesus Christ. And that's our job, to point to Jesus Christ. He said, he must increase, I must decrease. What a great example. And so, I remember as we went through the book of Acts, and we'll just close with this. Peter and John are going to the temple at time of prayer. There's a lame man there, and he asks, he's begging, and Peter says, silver and gold have I none, but what I have I give unto you. He says, stand, rise up and walk. And all the people started praising Peter and thinking it's just a marvelous thing. And Peter, sorry, he said, he responded to the people, men of Israel, why do you marvel at this? Or why do you look so intently at us as though by our own power or godliness we made this man to walk? See, they didn't take the credit. The God who did it. They didn't say, well, yes, God has done a mighty miracle, but you really have to be so holy like we are for God to be able to work through you. And, you know, you have to be a holy man like me. And yes, we have made great sacrifices. No. Daniel just says, these wise men couldn't do it, could they? But he gave glory to God. He didn't take any credit for himself. And he makes sure Nebuchadnezzar knows what man can't do, God can. Next time we'll take a look at the interpretation of the dream. It's mind-blowing. Father, thank you for your word. We know that you are on the throne. Help us to be the kind of people like Daniel who are so quick and ready to give you the glory for anything that may be accomplished, even if you use us, Lord. May we recognize that you can use anybody. And really the glory belongs to you. And we're so privileged and blessed to be vessels that you can use. What a blessing that is, Lord, for us. And so bless this your word to us once again. Lord, calm our hearts. Is anybody here, Lord, that's not at peace or is fearful? Let them know, Lord, that you are on the throne. You've got it all under control. And help us, Lord, to walk in a way where we recognize that and live that way, Lord, in Jesus' name. Amen.
0: 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We are currently going through the book of Daniel as Pastor Malcolm teaches through the Bible chapter by chapter, verse by verse. We believe the scriptures are God-breathed and have the power to transform hearts and lives. If you have any questions about Jesus, our church, or anything else, give us a call at 321-453-6779. Again, that's 321-453-6779. 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
1: No matter what circumstance you find yourself in today, no matter what kind of trial that you're facing at this moment, if you know that you have hope of eternal life that God promised you, and God doesn't lie, then you can be comforted no matter what you're going through. This is the most of hell you're ever going to see. You can be completely confident in the fact that you have a hope. And it's not a hope like, oh, I hope so. I hope that happens this year. I hope this takes place. No, that's not a confident hope. The hope that we have is an absolute certainty of coming good, and thus it is our hope, the hope of eternal life. God's promised it, and God doesn't lie, so we know that it's certain.
0: For more about the hope that is ours in Jesus, turn to adailywalk.org. You'll find full-length teachings from Pastor John Randall there. He also has a blog. This has been A Daily Walk, where you never have to walk alone.

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0: I want you to look, guys, and relook later on and watch the tactics of the enemy. Watch how the enemy works. Because this enemy we call Assyria for Judah is just a puppet in Satan's control. So I want you to see that. I want you to notice this. I'll bring it up too. I'll bring some things up. But he compromised and he paid off the enemy. You never compromise with the enemy. Never.
1: There's an old saying, give an inch and they'll take a mile. The point is that when you cave in to compromise, you'll regret it. You better think again, because when you concede to give up ground, you'll never get it back. It doesn't work that way in warfare, spiritual or otherwise. In today's message, Pastor Mark urges you not to give ground to Satan. He's the enemy of your soul and has come to steal, kill, and destroy. Don't compromise with the enemy, but surrender your life to Christ and let Him fight your battles. Well, let's join Pastor Mark in the book of 2 Kings, chapter 18, as he continues his message, King Hezekiah's Reign.
0: Verse 5, he trusted in the Lord God of Israel, that's speaking of Hezekiah, so that after him was none like him among all the kings of Judah, nor who were before him. For he held fast to the Lord, and he did not depart from following him, but kept his commandments, which the Lord had commanded Moses. The Lord was then with him, and he prospered wherever he went. I mean, revival grows us closer to the Lord. And that is true in our hearts, in our lives, as it did in Hezekiah's life. Notice that he trusted these words. He first trusted in the Lord God of Israel. The question is, do we? Notice he held fast to the Lord. In other words, he did not depart from following him. Question is, are we? Notice that he kept his commandments, which is very important, which really speaks of the word of God, which the Lord had commanded Moses. He took the scriptures seriously. As I said earlier, he read them. He obeyed them. Well, he's obeying them right now and bringing revived spiritual revival to Judah right now. Do we trust the scriptures? Do we believe this is God's word, his breathed out word? Remember again that this is the son of Ahaz. This is the son who was the worst king in Judah. And here is proof that the sins of the father are not a curse to the sons who choose to walk differently. And Hezekiah chose to walk differently, to not walk like his father, to bring revival. And notice it says the promise is the Lord was with him. And this promise was spoken by King David before he died. 1 Kings chapter 2, it says, now the days of David grew near that he should die, and he charged Solomon his son, saying, I go the way of all earth. Be strong, therefore, and prove yourself a man, and keep the charge of the Lord your God, to walk in his ways, to keep his statutes, his commandments, his judgments, his testimonies, as is written in the Bible, as it is written in the law of Moses. Why? That you may prosper in all that you do and wherever you turn. Friend, listen, you cannot beat that. There's nothing more precious than God saying that you will prosper. Not prosper, we're not talking about prosperity gospel. We're not talking about, but you will grow, you will prosper. He says, in all that you do, the doors will open in all that you do and wherever you turn. That was a promise of David under the inspiration of the Holy Spirit to all the kings who would rule. And here we're seeing that take place. And it says that he rebelled against the king of Assyria and did not serve him. Remember that at that time, Judah was a vassal to Assyria because of his father Ahaz. Sold him out. And so Hezekiah broke off the yoke of suppression and depression. You know, and taxation from Assyria, from this strong kingdom. And he just trusted and rested solely on the sovereignty of God. This is a great guy. We love him, don't we? Verse 8 says, he subdued the Philistines as far as Gaza and its territory. Those pesky Philistines are still trying, you know, to come after Judah. And they're not going after Israel because they're no longer, we'll see that here in a minute. But there are those pesky guys. You know what? He just pushed them all the way back to Gaza. And if you look at your map, the Gaza is where Philistia was. And that's where they were hanging out at. And so he just pushes them back and he sees them and he knows where they're at. So, you know, this was just good stuff for the country. But here we see in verses 9 through 12 what we studied the last time we were together. It's a review of 2 Kings 17. Now it came to pass in the fourth year of King Hezekiah, which was the seventh year of Hoshea, the son of Elah, the king of Israel, that Shalmaneser, king of Assyria, came up against Samaria and besieged it. Now this is the northern kingdom. This is what's known as Israel now, the northern kingdom. Samaria was their headquarters. Verse 10, and at the end of 3 years, they took it. In the sixth year of Hezekiah, that is the ninth year of Hoshea, king of Israel, Samaria was taken. Then the king of Assyria carried Israel away captive to Assyria and put them in these cities, as you read there, these cities of the Medes. And why? And this is important. Look at verse 12. Because they did not obey the voice of the Lord their God, but transgressed his covenant and all that Moses, the servant of the Lord, had commanded, and they would neither hear nor do them. They were without excuse. They had the scriptures. They had the scrolls. They knew what Moses commanded, but they refused. Notice that they refused to do that. They would neither hear nor do them. The deporting of Israel, the northern kingdom, was the greatest crisis in history, if you think about it, in the history of God's people since Adam and Eve were cast out of Eden. So sad to be taken away by the Assyrians that way. Scholars tell us that the weak, the old, and some of the sporadically were kept there in that area. But for the most part, a whole nation marched in captivity of the Assyrians. And again, because they refused to give God the glory, honor, and praise, they refused to heed the word of God. God gave them over to their desire to be like the foreign pagans and to serve their idols because that's what they always wanted to do. And God says, that's what you want, that's what you get. 5 years after that deportation, 5 years after what we studied last time of the northern kingdom, now Assyria now attacks the south. Let's look at verse 13. And in the 14th year of King Hezekiah, Sennacherib, king of Assyria, came up against all the fortified cities of Judah, and he took them. Now we're talking about the south, okay? Then Hezekiah, king of Judah, sent to the king of Assyria at Lachish, saying, I have done wrong. Turn away from me. Whatever you impose on me, I will pay. And the king of Assyria says to Hezekiah, king of Judah, 300 talents of silver and 30 talents of gold. Guys, that comes out to about 11 tons of silver and 1 ton of gold. Millions and millions and millions of dollars. Verse 15. So Hezekiah gave him all the silver that was found in the house of the Lord and in the treasury of the king's house. And at that time, Hezekiah stripped the gold from the doors of the temple of the Lord. And his father did that, didn't he? And from the pillars which Hezekiah, king of Judah, had overlaid, and he gave it to the king of Assyria. And this is one of Hezekiah's failure, one of his failures. No, he wasn't perfect. He wasn't sinless. And our hero, no, we don't want him to be doing these things. He's our hero, man. In the midst of revival, Hezekiah fails. He compromised. He paid the enemy. And I want us to look at the rest of these verses just as that. I want you to look, guys, and relook later on and watch the tactics of the enemy. Watch how the enemy works. Because this enemy we call Assyria for Judah is just a puppet in Satan's control. So I want you to see that. I want you to notice this. I'll bring it up too. I'll bring some things up. But he compromised and he paid off the enemy. You never compromise with the enemy. Never. Let's try not to, okay? We're not perfect either. Instead of calling out the God who supplied that gold, who established Hezekiah as king, the Lord that he worshiped, Hezekiah decided to, well, utilize his own hands to involve himself in this. We don't see him calling for the Lord. We don't see him going to his elders, although I think he'll learn a lesson and we'll see that he does that. At least I know in Chronicles it says that later on. But at this point, he decides to take things in his own hands. And we know that we cannot negotiate with the enemy. Don't even try to negotiate with the enemy. An enemy of any kind, especially the enemy of our souls. He doesn't like us. And he wants us to compromise. He wants us to negotiate with him. Guys, we've got to stay in the fight. We first fight in our closet, don't we? We first fight on our knees, and then we step outside of that closet, and we are on our feet trusting that God will see us through. That God will see us through. We will all have trouble. We will all be tested. Our faith will be tested. Temptations will come. Temptations that weaken us. Temptations that will weaken us to even failure. We got to get up. Got to get back in the fight. Got to get back on our knees. You know, we cannot lay down defeated because we fight from victory. As believers, we won. Let me just remind you, we win. It doesn't look like it. This is not our domain. We are citizens of heaven. We've got a work to do. There are people who are lost that need to hear the gospel. There's a work to be done. There are saints that need to be equipped. But we need to stay in the fight. And the one thing that we need to remember is that we serve a graceful God. A God who forgives. And yet also, I love it, when we do fail and get up, he begins to teach us a lesson. You know, what did all parents say? Well, I hope you learned your lesson. And then we end up saying it, don't we? He teaches us a lesson through our failure. That we can be victorious next time. And isn't it true? You think back, what an idiot. Why did I fall for that? And sometimes it's that same youthful lust. And not just sexual, but it could be anything. That youthful thing that we fall back to all the time. You knucklehead. Hezekiah will come to know what another unknown person wrote. You cannot win a battle with the enemy by bribing him. It only makes the enemy hungrier and stronger. And you know that if you feed lust, if you feed sin, you're going to keep being hungry for it. It's going to keep dragging you through the mud. You know, we got to starve that, don't we? We got to starve it. But we're sad in here, man. Here, this is our hero. And he failed, man. He failed. Payoff will only be temporary solution. He thought, well, I'll just give you money. And I'm sure he thought he was doing right. He was trying to protect the people. He saw what took place in the northern kingdom. He saw how they were dragged away crying. Many of them heads decapitated. You read about the Syrians. Read the kind of people they were. That's why, you know, Jonah, he didn't want to go even to there and preach the gospel. He hated those people. But again, the enemy is never satisfied. Payoff was only a temporary solution. The Assyrians will be back. And back they came. Look at verse 17. Tactics of the enemy. Then the king of Assyria sent Tartan, which means a field marshal. They're making me say these words, aren't they? Rabsaris. You wouldn't know if I'm saying it wrong anyway. Chief of the unit. And Rabshakeh. He was the chief of the officers from Lachish with a great army against Jerusalem. To King Hezekiah. And they went up and came to Jerusalem. And when they had come up, they went and stood by the aqueduct from the upper pool, which was on the highway to Fuller's Field. And when they had called to the king, Eliakim, the son of Hilkiah, who was over the household of Shebna, the scribe, and Joah, the son of Asaph, the recorder, came out to them. And then Rabshakeh said to them, say now to Hezekiah, thus says the king of Assyria, what confidence is this in which you trust? Right away, questioning. You speak of having plans and power for war, but they are mere words. In whom do you trust that you rebel against me? Now look, you are trusting in the staff of this broken reed, Egypt, on which if a man leans, it will go into his hand and pierce it. So is the Pharaoh king of Egypt to all who trust in him. By the way, Egypt may have been an ally, but they were no longer trusted in Egypt to deliver them. Verse 22. But if you say to me, we trust in the Lord our God, is it not he whose high places and whose altars Hezekiah has taken away and said to Judah and Jerusalem, you shall worship before this altar in Jerusalem? See how they're twisting this? The enemy is always and always will be and is the father of lies. And again, we just read that what Ezekiel did was right in the sight of the Lord for tearing down these places of idol worship, of false worship. God was pleased with him, but the enemy is trying to put into the Judeans' minds that God is upset because Hezekiah had torn down all the altars in the high places where he wants them to worship at, which is a lie. Now therefore, verse 23, I urge you, give a pledge to my master king of Assyria, and I will give you 2,000 horses. And then he gets sarcastic. If you are able, on your part, put riders on them. It's more fear. It's a tactic. 24, how then will you repel one captain of the least of my master's servants and put your trust in Egypt for chariots and horsemen? This is just fear, fear, fear, fear. Questioning what Hezekiah did. Questioning these things, saying he did wrong, and you don't even have an army. I'll give you 2,000 horses. You don't even have 2,000 men to put on there. Verse 25, have I now come up without the Lord against this place to destroy it? The Lord said to me, go up against this land and destroy it. And now he's bringing the Lord into it, and here we see how the enemy will raise false prophets and teachers. Because now he's using the name of the Lord, a Lord that he doesn't even know. And yet, this is what the enemy does. He raises false prophets. He raises false teachers. We need to say, well, show me in the Word. Show me in the Bible where that's true. The false teacher or the false prophet, listen, the false preacher and the false prophet will say, the Lord told me. The faithful preacher will say, turn your Bibles to. The false prophet will say, the Lord told me. The faithful preacher will say, turn your Bible to. Verse 26, then Eliakim, the son of Hilkiah, Shebna, and Joas said to Rabshakeh, please speak to your servants in Aramaic, for we understand it. And do not speak to us in Hebrew in the hearing of the people who are on the wall. They're trying to protect the people from what enters their ears. These Assyrians are coming, they're speaking Hebrew, and these three men are afraid for the people that they're hearing these lies. And how the enemy comes and spreads these lies and their tactics. And they say, no, just speak to us, you know, speak to us here in Aramaic. We understand. Now notice what they do in verse 27. But Rabshakeh said to them, has my master sent me to your master and to you to speak these words and not to the men who sit on the wall? Listen, again, fear, who will eat and drink their own waste with you. They're threatening a very ugly siege. A very ugly scene. Another fear tactic. 28. Then Rabshakeh stood and called out with a loud voice. You want me to be quiet? Okay. Hey! Now he's speaking even louder. Hear the word of the great king, the king of Assyria. Thus says the king, do not let Hezekiah deceive you, for he shall not be able to deliver you from his hand. Nor let Hezekiah make you trust in the Lord, saying, the Lord will surely deliver us. This city shall not be given into the hand of king Assyria. Don't believe anything that Hezekiah is telling you. Another tactic of the enemy is to attack the leader, especially a godly leader, especially one who's bringing forth the word of God. Don't listen to Hezekiah, this says. Don't trust the Lord. Trust in the truth. Don't trust in the truth that has been spoken. Trust in the Assyrian king. Now, we should be Bereans, shouldn't we? And we should check all the teachings from the pastor or a teacher of God's word who will also assure the congregation to trust in the Lord and his written word. But the enemy wants us to question and not believe what is being taught, what is being preached, or what is being exhorted over a faithful pulpit. The enemy will want that. But any pastor, elder, or teacher that's worth his salt will say, be a Berean, check everything out. Check everything out. These guys are saying, don't believe Hezekiah, don't believe the Lord. You will not be delivered. The only one that can deliver you is Assyria. Look at, they go on. Look at verse 31. Don't listen to Hezekiah, for thus says the king of Assyria, make peace with me by a present and come out to me. And every one of you eat from his own vine and every one from his own fig tree. And every one of you drink the waters of his own cistern. Until I come and take you away to a land like your own land, a land of grain and new wine, a land of bread and vineyards, a land of olive groves and honey. What is that? What is he doing? tempting them, enticing them, lying to them. That's what the enemy does. Go for it, man. It's going to make you feel better. Oh, you're going to love it. Dive into it. Whatever it is. New wine, a land of bread and vineyards, a land of olive groves and honey, that you may live and not die. That you may live and not die. But don't listen to Hezekiah, lest he persuade you, saying, the Lord will deliver us. Man, the enemy will promise what he cannot deliver. That's a hashtag, man. Enemy will promise what he cannot deliver. And here he's mocking, whether he knows it or not. I don't know if this guy realizes it, but he's mocking what Moses spoke as God spoke to him about the promised land and what God has for his people. And here's the enemy lying. You know, the enemy will promise what he cannot deliver. Just ask Eve, who fell for the salesman with the forked tongue. You shall not eat it, nor shall you touch it, she said, lest you die. He said, you will not surely die, for God knows that in the day you eat of it, your eyes will be open. You will be like God, knowing good and evil. He's a liar and the father of lies. He's an enticer, a tempter, and he wants us to dive in to that. He wants us to take us off our walk with God. He wants to try to keep us from, you know, continuing on in what we're called in the Lord, of the Lord, in the works that we're called to do, in the great commission that he's trying to keep us out of, if I can say, out of that commission. He would decommission us. He's trying to keep us from doing the work of the Lord. He does a pretty good job, unfortunately. He says there, has any gods of the nations at all delivered its land from the hand of the king of Assyria? Where are the gods of Hamath and Arpad? Where are the gods of them? Indeed, have they delivered Samaria from my hand? Who among all the gods of the lands have delivered their countries from my hand, that the Lord should deliver Jerusalem from my hand? Wow. You know, mocking God's love, mocking God's ability to deliver, mocking again God's word, just totally mocking the Lord. And then we wrap this up with responding to the enemy. Verse 36. People held their peace and answered him not a word. For the king's commandment was, do not answer him. Then Eliakim, the son of Hilkiah, who was over the household, Shebna the scribe, and Joah the son of Asaph, the recorder, came to Hezekiah with their clothes torn, told him the words of Rabshakeh. I love this because you don't need to answer the enemy. When the enemy comes a knocking, he just says, Jesus, it's for you. It's for you, Jesus. The problem is we start to get in a dialogue with the enemy, don't we? Start to get a dialogue in our mind with the enemy. And we think we can stand before him, go toe-to-toe with the enemy. Where is he? I love the fact that Hezekiah said, don't answer him. They went to a repentant king, and we'll see that next week. A king who realized he failed, but God wasn't done with him. They went there, and the king will go to the prophet God, Isaiah.
1: 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Today's message is part of a series Pastor Mark has been leading us through on the book of 2 Kings. This book shows us how the nation of Israel went through a roller coaster of obedience and disobedience, as some kings would obey God's commandments, while others would turn away and follow after their own desires. This book doesn't have a happy ending, as we see both the northern and southern kingdoms of Israel fall under attack and go into exile. But even then, we know that God has not abandoned his chosen people yet. No matter how far we drift from God's will, he is still ready to forgive us of our sins if we humbly repent. We'd love to hear how God is speaking to you in today's message. 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
3: I personally think that Jesus has entrusted this same stewardship to every pastor. Every pastor has this same necessity laid upon him to preach the gospel and to make God's word fully known to God's people. 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
4: In elementary school, we all love getting special roles. For example, line leader or door holder. Well, as Christians, we have an extremely special role. In today's message, Pastor Dan says that every pastor has a mission to share the gospel with everyone. But that role doesn't just belong to pastors. We're all called to go and share the gospel around the whole world. You have a job as a Christian to be an ambassador of Christ and tell everyone the

Good news. How will you share with someone today? Now here's Pastor Dan in the book of 1 Corinthians chapter 4 for today's edition of Ring of Truth.

0: 1 Corinthians chapter 4 and Colossians chapter 1 today. 1 Corinthians chapter 4, beginning in verse 1. Let a man so consider us as servants of Christ and stewards of the mysteries of God. Moreover, it is required in stewards that one be found faithful. But with me, it is a very small thing that I should be judged by you or by a human court. In fact, I don't even judge myself. For I know of nothing against myself, yet I am not justified by this. But he who judges me is the Lord. Therefore, judge nothing before the time until the Lord comes, who will both bring to light the hidden things of darkness and reveal the counsels of the hearts. Then each one's praise will come from God. Now these things, brethren, I have figuratively transferred to myself and Apollos for your sakes, that you may learn in us not to think beyond what is written, that none of you may be puffed up on behalf of one against the other. For who makes you differ from another? And what do you have that you did not receive? Now if you did indeed receive it, why do you boast as if you had not received it? You are already full. You are already rich. You have reigned as kings without us, and indeed I could wish you did reign, that we also might reign with you. For I think that God has displayed us, the apostles, last, as men condemned to death. For we have been made a spectacle to the world, both to angels and to men. We are fools for Christ's sake, but you are wise in Christ. We are weak, but you are strong. You are distinguished, but we are dishonored. To the present hour we both hunger and thirst, and we are poorly clothed and beaten and homeless, and we labor, working with our own hands, being reviled, we bless, being persecuted, we endure, being defamed, we entreat, having been made as the filth of the world, the offscouring of all things until now. Now I do not write these things to shame you, but as my beloved children, I warn you. For though you might have 10,000 instructors in Christ, yet you do not have many fathers. For in Christ Jesus I have begotten you through the gospel. Therefore I urge you, imitate me. For this reason I have sent Timothy to you, who is my beloved and faithful son in the Lord, who will remind you of my ways in Christ, as I teach everywhere in every church. Now some are puffed up as though I were not coming to you. But I will come to you shortly if the Lord wills, and I will know not the word of those who are puffed up, but the power. For the kingdom of God is not in word, but in power. What do you want? Shall I come to you with a rod, or in love and a spirit of gentleness? So Paul is addressing the issue of division in the church in Corinth. Remember, the believers in Corinth were exalting different pastors, putting different pastors on a pedestal, and actually dividing into factions around these different pastors, creating division and strife within the church body in Corinth. Some were saying, I'm of Paul. Others were saying, I'm of Apollos. While still others were saying, I'm of Cephas or Peter. And others were saying, I'm of Christ. And their division and strife within that local church threatened the unity of the church and threatened the work the Holy Spirit was doing in and through that church. Anytime Christians in a local church do things that cause divisions or create strife within that church, it threatens the work of the Holy Spirit in that church and the work of the Holy Spirit through that church. And so we don't want to do anything that might create division within a church or conflict or strife within a church. Ephesians chapter 4, verse 3 says, endeavor to keep the unity of the Spirit. And so all of us in the church have a responsibility to endeavor to keep the unity of the Spirit, to protect the unity of the Spirit in the church. We're all defenders of the unity. We're not guardians of the galaxy. We're defenders of the unity. So look again at verse 1. Paul says, let a man so consider us as servants of Christ and stewards of the mysteries of God. As I said, the believers in Corinth were exalting different teachers, exalting different pastors, elevating them, putting them on pedestals in the church. But Paul says, this is how you should consider us. This is how you should think of us as pastors and leaders. Not as leaders deserving to be put on a pedestal, but think of us as servants of Christ. Servants of Christ. Now, if you're taking notes, the Greek word that Paul uses here, that's translated servant, it literally means an under rower, an under rower. Like in a Roman naval ship, they had under rowers. I have a picture for you, an illustration that I painted last night before I went to bed. But it gives you a cross section of a Roman ship, and you can see slaves below deck rowing the ship. They had sails, but they also had what were called under rowers. And that's the word that Paul uses in this passage. In the belly of the ship, there were under rowers who rowed the ship at the command of the captain. Some of you may remember the scene in the classic movie Ben-Hur, where Ben-Hur was a slave in the belly of the ship rowing as an under rower. And again, Paul says, hey, don't elevate us. Think of us as just under rowers. We're just under rowers rowing away. Jesus is the captain of the ship. Jesus is in command, and we are lowly under rowers of Christ. So don't put us on a pedestal. Put us in the belly of the ship. And Paul says, consider us servants of Christ and stewards of the mysteries of God. This is how I want you to think of us, those of us that are leaders and pastors and teachers. Think of us as servants and stewards. Back in chapter 3, verse 5, Paul described he and Apollos as ministers. And I mentioned last week that word ministers refers to a waiter, one who waits tables, like a waiter in a restaurant, someone who fulfills orders for someone else. None of the titles that Paul used to describe himself and others in the ministry are very glamorous titles. A waiter, an under rower, a steward. And Paul says to the Corinthians, this is how you should think of us. This is how you should consider us. Consider us waiters. Consider us as under rowers. Consider us stewards for Jesus Christ. And this is how pastors and elders and church leaders should view themselves also. This is how anybody in a teaching role, even teaching children's ministry on a Sunday morning in Sunday school, you're just a servant. You're just an under rower. You're just a steward. It's a very lowly, humble position. It's not a highly exalted position. Now, quite often in our culture today, pastors are exalted and elevated. But Paul doesn't do that. Paul describes himself as just an under rower and a steward of the mysteries of God. He says, what is a steward? A steward was someone who manages someone else's property. A steward is someone who manages someone else's property. And a steward was expected to manage that property according to the owner's instructions. A steward did not have really the freedom to do whatever they wanted to do with the property of that owner. They didn't have a license to just do whatever they want with someone else's property that was entrusted to them. They had to follow the owner's instructions. Now, how many of you here have ever had someone house sit for you or pet sit, watch your pets while you went out of town or traveled on vacation? That house sitter or that pet sitter was a steward of your home or a steward of your pets in your absence. You entrusted them with a stewardship. And when you left town, you didn't say, you just handle it however you want to handle it. No, you left them very detailed instructions and a detailed schedule for your home or for your pets while you were gone. And you even left them your phone number in case anything came up or they had any questions of what they should do. You didn't want them to decide anything on their own without consulting you first. The steward's job was to faithfully follow the owner's instructions. And Paul says, consider us to be stewards of the mysteries of God.
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0: Paul and the other ministers had been entrusted with the mysteries of God. They were entrusted to teach the mysteries of God that God had revealed in His Word. Now, the word mysteries in the Bible, you see it several times used in the Bible. The word mysteries in the Bible, are not like unsolved mysteries. They're not like a murder mystery or something that cannot be easily explained, like UFOs or crop circles or something like that. Mysteries in the Bible, the mysteries of God, are things that God has revealed in His Word. And Paul says, we have been given this stewardship to teach the mysteries of God that God has revealed to us in the Bible, and we as stewards are just following the owner's instructions that He's given to us. We're not coming up with our own ideas for the church. We're just following the instructions that Jesus Christ has given us. I want you to turn with me over to Colossians chapter 1. Colossians chapter 1, verse 24, Paul says, I now rejoice in my sufferings for you and fill up in my flesh what is lacking in the afflictions of Christ for the sake of His body, which is the church. Now, when Paul says here that I'm filling up in my flesh what is lacking in the afflictions of Christ, that is not saying that the sacrifice of Christ was somehow deficient or insufficient for our salvation. What he's essentially saying here now is that because Jesus Christ is no longer on the earth, Jesus Christ Himself is no longer being afflicted by those who despise and reject Him. Now His disciples are being persecuted in His place and suffering affliction on behalf of Christ. He says in verse 25, of which I became a minister according to the stewardship from God, which was given to me for you, the church, to fulfill the word of God, the mystery which has been hidden from ages and from generations, but now has been revealed to His saints in the word of God. I want you to go back up to verse 25. Verse 25, Paul says that God gave him a stewardship. It's a stewardship from God, which was given to me, Paul says, for you. And he tells us the stewardship that God gave him to fulfill the word of God. Or your translation might say, to make the word of God fully known. To make the word of God fully known. The church belongs to Jesus Christ. He purchased us with His own blood. He's the owner, if you will, and He gave Paul very specific instructions to fulfill in His absence while Jesus is in heaven. Make my word fully known to my church. That was the stewardship that was given to Paul from God. Make my word fully known to the church. Now, go back with me to 1 Corinthians. But turn to 1 Corinthians chapter 9 for me. 1 Corinthians chapter 9. 1 Corinthians chapter 9. Again, Paul is talking about this stewardship that has been entrusted to him, given to him by God. These instructions, what God wants Paul to do with God's church. Chapter 9, verse 16, Paul says, For if I preach the gospel, I have nothing to boast of, for necessity is laid upon me. Yes, woe is me if I do not preach the gospel. For if I do this willingly, I have a reward. But if against my will, I have been entrusted with a stewardship. Paul says, I have to preach the gospel. Whether I want to preach the gospel or I don't want to preach the gospel, I don't have a choice. This necessity is laid upon me by God. I have to do it. I have to preach the gospel because I have been entrusted with a stewardship. This is what Jesus told me to do for his church. I've been instructed to preach the gospel and to make God's word fully known to God's people. And Paul says here, whether I want to do it or not, whether I like that I have to do it or not, it doesn't matter. This is what I've been entrusted to do, and I have to fulfill this. And I personally think that Jesus has entrusted this same stewardship to every pastor. Every pastor has this same necessity laid upon him to preach the gospel and to make God's word fully known to God's people. This is what Jesus has laid upon every pastor in every church, to preach the gospel and to make God's word fully known. And there will be a day for every pastor, myself included, where every pastor, every church leader, every Bible teacher will stand before Jesus Christ and he will ask, did you preach my gospel? Did you make my word fully known to the people that I entrusted into your care? Because those were my instructions. Did you follow my instructions? Now, go back to chapter 4, and in verse 2, Paul says, moreover, it is required in stewards that one be found faithful. That one be found faithful. A steward must be faithful to do what the Lord has instructed them to do. A steward must be faithful to do what the Lord has entrusted to them. Faithfulness is the most important quality in a steward. For Paul must be faithful to preach the gospel and to make the word of God fully known to God's people. And I want you to notice the words required and found in verse 2. Faithfulness is a requirement for a steward. And a steward must be found faithful. What does that mean? Well, it means that the Lord could come at any moment. And his stewards will have to give an account for their stewardship at any moment. And a good steward must be ready at any moment to give an accounting for their stewardship, so they must be found faithful when Jesus Christ comes. Jesus is not going to give us, 6 months' notice so that we can get our act together and start being faithful because we're only 6 months out and we need to get, faithful. No, he's going to come suddenly, like a thief in the night. And stewards will be found faithful or unfaithful when he comes. Over in Luke's Gospel, you don't have to turn there, but I'll read it to you. In Luke's Gospel, chapter 12, verse 42, Jesus said, who then is that faithful and wise steward whom his master will make ruler over his household to give them their portion of food in due season? Blessed is that servant whom his master will find so doing when he comes. Right? That he will be found doing his job, doing what the master has told him to do. That servant will be blessed when he is found doing exactly what his master gave him to do when the master comes. Now, every one of us here has been entrusted with a stewardship from the Lord. You've been given a stewardship. We each have a stewardship. We're each stewards with a stewardship to fulfill. And let me exhort you to be faithful to do whatever God has given you to do. Be faithful to do whatever God has given you to steward, so that you may be found faithful when Jesus Christ comes, and so that you will hear Jesus say, well done, good and what? Faithful servant. Enter into the joy of the Lord. So be faithful to what God has entrusted to you, whatever that may be. Look at verse 3. Paul goes on to say, but with me it's a very small thing that I should be judged by you or by a human court. Paul received his stewardship from the Lord. He was faithful to fulfill that stewardship. And so Paul was not concerned with what others thought. Paul was not concerned with what others thought about him or what he was doing. Paul was not concerned with others judging him or criticizing him for for what he was doing and the way he was doing it. Others might judge you. Others might criticize you for what you do for the Lord and how you do what you do for the Lord. Others may have strong opinions about what you're doing and how you're doing it. But you've been entrusted with this stewardship from the Lord. The Lord is the one who told you what to do. And you're just being faithful to what he's told you to do. But just understand that others will be critical of you for doing what you do for the Lord. Others will look on and say, why is he doing that? Or why is she doing that? Or I wouldn't do it that way. That seems like a foolish way to do it. I would do it this other way. And they'll scrutinize and criticize what you're doing. But you're not doing it for them. You're doing it for the Lord. I want to show you an example of this in the Bible. Turn with me over to Matthew chapter 26. Matthew chapter 26. Now, Jesus is on his way up to Jerusalem, where he will be crucified for the sins of the world and buried and resurrected the third day. He's making the journey to Jerusalem. He's staying outside the city at this point. He's in the town of Bethany. And here in Matthew chapter 26, verse 6, when Jesus was in Bethany at the house of Simon the leper, he was a man who had leprosy that Jesus cleansed of his leprosy, but he's still known by the moniker Simon the leper. A woman came to him having an alabaster flask, a very costly fragrant oil, and she poured it on his head as he sat at the table.
3: He asked me how I know, and I say it rings truer than the finest crystal.
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1: It's time for Enduring Word. 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
2: How many things in our own culture, in our own community, in our own nation, in our own churches and community of faith, how many compromises, how many sins do we regard as trivial things, but the Lord takes them seriously? We need the mind of Christ for these things. And one great prayer for you to pray, for me to pray, is, Lord, give me your perspective on these things.
1: In today's message, Pastor David will read about the abominations that Ezekiel sees in a vision of God's temple. Various forms of idolatry were taking place in the hearts of not only the people of Israel, but in the hearts of the priests of God. How could God's people allow these things to take place? Well, Pastor David will challenge you to consider what might be taking place in your own life that God finds to be repulsive. Are there any abominations that he might find in your heart? Now, here's Pastor David in Ezekiel chapter 8 as he continues his message, Abominations at the Temple.
2: What Ezekiel saw was bad enough, but then God told him in verse 6, now turn again, you will see greater abominations. God promised to show him worse things, greater abominations. And to do that, he told him, verse 8, son of man, dig into the wall. In other words, to see the greater abominations mentioned in verse 6, Ezekiel had to dig through a wall to see in his vision what was inside the temple itself. Again, remember, all this was in a vision, so Ezekiel saw, so to speak, himself do this in the vision. Now, friends, let me make a spiritual application here. What God is going to show Ezekiel by digging through this wall is what is on the inside of the temple. What he saw on the outside was bad, but now he's going to take a look at what's on the inside. And in spiritual application, this shows that it may take some effort, some energy to truly see the interior of things. If only an easy observation, if only a surface observation is allowed, then the true condition of things may never be seen. So Ezekiel, take the effort, dig through the wall. You got to look through here. And again, he's seeing all this spiritually in a vision. The vision could have immediately transported him to see the inside of the temple. No, he had to dig through the wall because there takes effort to see what's on the inside. And what is he going to see behind the wall? Let's begin here at verse 9. And he said to me, go in and see the wicked abominations which they are doing there. So I went in and saw, and there, every sort of creeping thing, abominable beasts, and all the idols of the house of Israel portrayed all around on the walls. And there stood before them 70 men of the elders of the house of Israel, and in their midst stood Jazaniah, the son of Shapham. Each man had a censer in his hand, and a thick cloud of incense went up. Then he said to me, son of man, have you seen what the elders of the house of Israel do in the dark? Every man of the room of his idols? For they say, the Lord does not see us. The Lord has forsaken the land. Wow, friends, there's a lot to unpack here in verses 9 through 12. As Ezekiel breaks through the wall and in his vision sees the interior of the temple, what does he see? He sees on the walls, verse 10, every sort of creeping thing, the abominable beasts, and all the idols. In his vision, Ezekiel saw the inside of the temple with all sorts of unclean and idolatrous things. And these were, as verse 10 says, portrayed all around on the walls. Now, the interior of the temple was supposed to have on it the image or the depictions of cherubim, these holy beings that surrounded God's throne. And instead of those things being on the walls, what Ezekiel saw on the walls were these filthy idols, creeping things like snakes and lizards or whatever else it would be that creeps, and abominable beasts, things like pigs and other forbidden things. They were all around. And God called these not just abominations, but verse 9 says that he called them wicked abominations. Matthew Poole said of that phrase, wicked abominations, the most abominable wickedness. These were loathsome in their nature and multiplied in number before me. So he sees all these animals, creeping things, abominable images. Charles Feinberg, in his commentary, said that he believed that these represented or were examples of the animal cults of Egypt. Feinberg says this, in Egypt, such worship had perhaps the highest and most extensive development in the ancient times. So it could have been, these could have been Egyptian idols and images borrowed. But not only did he see these abominable things on the inside of the temple, which is disgraceful enough. Look at what he says he saw in verse 11. There stood before them 70 men of the elders of the house of Israel. You see, in front of these foul and idolatrous images were the elders of Israel, each one with a censer. You know what a censer is? It's like a metal pot that you put incense and coals in and it burns out and it smokes. Each one had a censer giving out, as verse 11 says, a thick cloud of incense. Friends, that's priestly service. That's the kind of thing that priests were to do. And these elders of Israel, in Ezekiel's vision, were functioning as priests before these idolatrous, abominable things and creeping things. They were offering priestly service and incense associated with prayers to these idols in the midst of all this idolatry and impurity. Friends, these were important men of the city that Ezekiel saw in his vision. And they were steeped in this idol worship. And that's why the Lord says in verse 12, have you seen what the elders of the house of Israel do in the dark, every man in the room of his idols? God showed Ezekiel that the vision was about what the leaders of Israel did in the dark and did in the room of his idols. Look, it wasn't literally about what the leaders did in the temple, but in the hidden place of their heart, it was filled with dark deeds and idolatry. Yet they carried on their service as if everything was right. Ezekiel was perhaps shocked to see that all these leaders of Jerusalem were secret idolaters. Charles Feinberg said this in his commentary. They had carried the idolatry of the temple into their private homes. Public and private worship was permeated with God-dishonoring idolatry, and they were smugly complacent in it all. Verse 12 describes what Feinberg called their smug complacency. Verse 12, this is what the elders said. The Lord does not see us. The Lord has forsaken the land. You see, the elders of Israel excused their sin because they did not think Yahweh saw them, not in their minds, not in their actions. And they also excused their sin because they believed that God had forsaken Israel, when in fact, they had forsaken God. Ralph Alexander put it like this. He said, quote, with this kind of rationalization, they permitted themselves to do anything they desired. If God did not exist, then no one need care about him. It's tragic that the same attitude exists today among so many people. And it's true, people. These elders, these leaders of Israel, of the people of God, they had given up on God. Now, they excused it because they said God had given up on them. God was disciplining them, and they took it as God forsaking them. That's a whole nother issue. But I'm here to tell you, God had not forsaken his people, though they were under the discipline of his correction of his judgments. So this, in verses 8 through 12, describes the first thing that Ezekiel saw. He saw this idolatry everywhere. Well, you could say the first thing was the idol outside the temple. Then inside the temple, in his vision, he sees the elders of Israel worshiping all these terrible, disgusting idols. Now let's take a look at verses 13 and 14. We're going to see another form of idolatry, women weeping for Tammuz. You'll see what I mean. Verses 13 and 14 here in Ezekiel chapter 8. And he said to me, turn again, and you will see greater abominations that they are doing. So he brought me to the door of the north gate of the Lord's house, and to my dismay, women were sitting there weeping for Tammuz. Okay, so the Lord says, I'll show you worse things. You will see greater abominations. That's the phrase used in verse 13. So Ezekiel saw idolatry outside the temple and corruption among the leaders within. Yet there were greater abominations to see. And this is what he saw. Verse 14 describes, to my dismay, women were sitting there weeping for Tammuz. Now, this is the only mention of Tammuz in Ezekiel and in the Old Testament. But this was another example of pagan worship. And apparently, Tammuz was a deity worshipped by many in neighboring nations, often with immoral or impure rites. Ezekiel was dismayed because women were there in the holy place reserved only for priests and because of their shameless, immoral idolatry. In other words, Tammuz and his worship was associated with immorality. When there's women there, they're probably associated with the same immorality. Charles Feinberg said this, the worship of Tammuz came from Babylon through the Phoenicians, the Canaanites, and then the Greeks. Tammuz, mentioned nowhere else in the scriptures, was the Babylonian Dumuzi, beloved of Ishtar, and is to be identified with the Greek Adonis. Ralph Alexander adds this in his commentator. In the seasonal mythological cycle, he died early in the fall when vegetation withered. His revival by the wailing of Ishtar was marked by the buds of spring and the fertility of the land. Such renewal was encouraged and celebrated by licentious fertility festivals. So first, Ezekiel sees the idol outside the temple. Then he sees the disgusting idolatry and forsaking of the Lord by the elders of Israel inside the temple. Then he looks outside again and he sees these women involved weeping for Tammuz. They're involved and connected with this fertility cult worshiped with immoral acts. Now in verses 15 and 16, he's going to see some priests who are worshiping the sun. We read this. Then he said to me, have you seen this, O son of man? Turn again, you will see greater abominations than these. So he brought me into the inner court of the Lord's house, and there, at the door of the temple of the Lord, between the porch and the altar, were about 25 men with their backs toward the temple of the Lord and their faces toward the east, and they were worshiping the sun toward the east. God kept promising Ezekiel that he would see greater and greater abominations. First the temple outside, then the corruption inside, then the women weeping for Tammuz. And then he says in verse 10, you will see greater abominations than these. And this time, his vision would display these abominations in the inner court of the Lord's house. Warren Wiersbe said this, the idolatry of the 70 elders was hidden in the temple, but these men practiced their idolatry openly. Maybe that's one reason why this was an even greater idolatry. What did he see? Verse 16. About 25 men with their backs toward the temple, and they were worshiping the sun toward the east. These men stood where the priests would normally stand to bless the people. Yet with the temple behind them and with the altar before them, it says their faces were toward the east. They were worshiping the sun toward the east. Friends, do you realize what's happening here? In this description that Ezekiel gives of a vision that he had, again, spiritually, on the inside, these things were true, but it's not like he's seeing these things in the material world right there at the moment in Jerusalem. But in this vision, it reveals something true about Israel at that time. It says in verse 16, it says their faces were toward the east. They were worshiping the sun toward the east. Friends, do you realize what's happening here? In this description that Ezekiel gives of a vision that he had, Again, spiritually, on the inside, these things were true, but it's not like he's seeing these things in the material world right there at the moment in Jerusalem. But in this vision, it reveals something true about Israel at that time. It says in verse 16, they were worshiping the sun toward the east. They didn't worship Yahweh even at his own temple. They worshiped the sun, just like other pagan nations did. Do you see how terrible this is? They were worshiping the sun toward the east. And this was at the temple of the Lord, the temple of Yahweh. You see, the number of these men and the location of these men make it very likely, I wouldn't say it's certain, but it's likely that these men were priests, these 25 men, and they're there at the temple, standing where the priests would stand when they're going to bless the people. Ralph Alexander said this in his commentary. If they were priests, perhaps the number is 25 because there was a representation of each of the 24 courses of priests plus the high priest. In the organization of their service, the priesthood was divided into 24 divisions or courses. So there could be a representative from each one plus the high priest. Maybe that explains the number 25. But these are most likely priests of the Lord, turning their back on the temple of God, turning their face towards the rising sun, and worshiping the sun towards the east.

0: just like the pagan nations. And they're doing it at the temple of the Lord. Friends, do you see what a wicked and terrible thing the idolatry of Israel was at this time? You saw it outside the temple in the image of jealousy. You saw it metaphorically inside the temple with the elders of Israel. You saw the immorality of it with the women weeping for Tammuz. And now you see even the priesthood corrupted here as they're worshiping the sun. That's why God says in verse 17 and 18, "And he said to me, 'Have you seen this, O son of man? Is it a trivial thing to the house of Judah to commit the abominations which they commit here? For they have filled the land with violence. Then they have returned to provoke me to anger. Indeed, they put the branch to their nose. Therefore, I will also act in fury. My eye will not spare, nor will I have pity. And though they cry to me in my ears with a loud voice, I will not hear them.'" In his vision of the temple, Ezekiel saw a terrible variety of idolatries and abominations. The leaders and the people of Jerusalem regarded it all as a trivial thing. That's the phrase used there in verse 17. Is it a trivial thing to the house of Judah to commit the abominations? The leaders and the people of Jerusalem regarded it all as a trivial thing. God did not. And friends, I just want you to take that as something for us to apply today. How many things in our own culture, in our own community, in our own nation, in our own churches and community of faith, how many compromises, how many sins do we regard as trivial things, but the Lord takes them seriously? We need the mind of Christ for these things. And one great prayer for you to pray, for me to pray, is, Lord, give me your perspective on these things. I don't want to regard things that you regard with great seriousness. I don't want to regard those things as trivial things. Give me your heart, your vision, your mind on these things. And this was a serious thing, not just because of the idolatrous worship. That was bad enough. But verse 17 adds, the Lord says of this, "For they have filled the land with violence." Friends, these were not only religious or spiritual sins. Their rejection of Yahweh and his true worship led to a breakdown in the social order. James Smith put it like this in his commentary. "The inhabitants of Judah were not content to provoke the Lord with their abominations. They had also filled the land with violence, that is, social chaos and injustice." And verse 17 continues to say, "Indeed, they put the branch to their nose." Friends, that's an unusual statement. It's used only here in the entire Old Testament. This, honestly, is some obscure expression of contempt for God. We don't know exactly what it means. "Indeed, they put the branch of their nose." We don't know, but it was some way of expressing contempt for God. But Charles Feinberg said this in his commentary. The phrase, "put the branch to their nose," is obscure. Jewish commentators understood it to refer to some revolting and wicked rite. If it was a ritual act in an idolatrous cult, then it is grave indeed. But no such ritual act is known among Semitic peoples. Some take it to be a gesture of contempt towards God. Well, certainly it's something like that. But the end result of it all is in verse 18, what God says about these four revelations of idolatry, of terrible, abominable sin in Jerusalem that God revealed to the prophet Ezekiel in this vision. The idol set up outside the temple, the corruption inside the temple, with the elders of Israel worshiping and honoring these creeping things and these abominations, probably coming from Egypt. The worship of Tammuz with all its immoral rites by the women there at the temple. And then the priests themselves worshiping the sun. God says this in verse 18, "My eye will not spare, nor will I have pity." Because of the great idolatries and sins of Judah, and that the people regarded it all as a trivial thing, God's judgment was assured. And it could not be turned back. because of this utter corruption of the people. I'm reading here from G. Campbell Morgan. Because of the utter corruption of the people, Jehovah would proceed in judgment in spite of all the lied crying of the people. Well, friends, that's just the first part of this vision that will continue all the way through to chapter 11. We're going to see what happens there in this vision that Ezekiel had at the temple in Jerusalem. But before we leave Ezekiel chapter 8, let's just consider a couple ways that this chapter points to Jesus Christ. Number one, in this vision, Ezekiel was able to see the hidden sins among God's people, especially the leaders. This is the same thing revealed about Jesus in Revelation chapters 2 and 3, where Jesus has a searching judgment of seven churches in New Testament times. In other words, just as Ezekiel in this vision was able to see the hidden sins and idolatry and compromise, friends, so Jesus sees our hidden sins, our idolatry, and our compromise. And this is evidenced by the way Jesus spoke to his churches in Revelation chapters 2 and 3. Secondly, the phrase in verse 18, "My eye will not spare, nor will I have pity." That shows us a contrast with Jesus, at least in this age of grace. Now, there will be a time when the judgment of Jesus Christ will be plain for everyone to see. But now is the age of grace. When we come to him in repentance and faith, Jesus will spare and he will have pity. Just as much as the Lord said he would not in his judgments against the kingdom of Judah at this point in their history, so Jesus does look to you, dear friend. And he says, if you'll turn to me, if you'll put your trust in me and repent of your sins, I will spare. I will have pity on you. Don't you want that from the Lord? Of course you do. So Lord God, we turn to you. We realize that the story here of Ezekiel chapter 8 isn't just about the corruptions we see in other people and other situations around us. Lord, it speaks to us. Idolatry, corruption, immorality, false worship, Lord, may have some sort of root in us. And so, Lord, we just humbly repent of this. We ask that you would expose it and illuminate it in our lives. Lord, where Ezekiel saw corruption and where you may see corruption in us, please work it out as you do as a faithful father, correcting and disciplining his children. Look inside of us and lead us into greater holiness before you, Lord. This is our prayer, Lord God, and we pray this in Jesus' name. Amen.
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0: 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And on today's edition of The Word for Today, Pastor Chuck continues with the spirit of forgiveness as we pick up in Matthew chapter 18, verse 21. And now with today's message, here's Pastor Chuck.
1: Now, I imagine that Peter at this point thought, you know, I'm really setting a great example here. I'm sure that he was stretching in his own mind his knowledge of his own ability to forgive. I'm sure when

he said seven times, he was going far beyond what he knew he could do. I'm sure Peter was thinking, well, I might be able to forgive a guy a couple of times, but it'll sound good to the other disciples if I say seven, you know. And Jesus will probably say, look, here's a guy that's really getting the lesson. Listen to him, fellas. Peter's really got it here, you know. Lord, how often shall I forgive my brother the very same offense? He's doing the same thing. Seven times? Jesus said unto him, I say not unto thee until seven times, but until 70 times seven. Ay, ay, ay, 490? Now, what Jesus is pointing out basically is that forgiveness is not a matter of mathematics, it's a matter of spirit. That you should have the spirit of forgiveness. And I'm certain that he is certain that if you take the 490, that you'll lose count before you ever get there, and you'll just realize, hey, it isn't a matter of numbers, it's a matter of spirit. I'm to have the spirit of forgiveness. And then Jesus went on to illustrate it. He said, therefore, is the kingdom of heaven like unto a certain king which would take account of his servants. And when he had begun to reckon, one was brought unto him which owed him 10,000 talents, about $16 million. But inasmuch as he did not have any money to pay, his Lord commanded him to be sold, his wife and his children, and all that he had, in order that a partial payment might be made. And the servant therefore fell down and worshipped him, saying, O Lord, have patience with me, and I will pay you all. Then the Lord of that servant was moved with compassion, and he freed him, and he forgave him the debt. But the same servant went out and found one of his fellow servants which owed him 100 pence, about $3,000. And he laid his hands on him and took him by the throat, saying, you pay me what you owe me. And the fellow servant fell down at his feet, and he begged him, saying, have patience with me, and I will pay you everything. But he would not. He had him cast into the debtor's prison until he should pay the debt. So when his fellow servants saw what was done, they were very grieved, and they came and told their Lord all that he did. Then his Lord, after that he had called him, said unto him, oh, you wicked servant! I forgave you all that debt because you desired me to. Should you not also have had compassion on your fellow servant, even as I had pity on you? And his Lord was angry and delivered him over to the tormentors till he should pay all that was due from him. So likewise shall my heavenly Father do also unto you if you, careful note, from your hearts forgive not everyone his brother their trespasses. Heavy duty lesson on forgiveness. Now, the analogy is very clear and obvious. God has forgiven you so very much, all of your past sins. Who are you to hold a little grudge or a grievance against your brother, not forgive him because of some slight or some mean thing that he has said about you, or some dirty thing that he has done to you? Who are you to hold this bitterness and unforgiving spirit? Jesus said, look, if you don't forgive them from your heart, your Father won't forgive you your debt. Now that is heavy. You say, well, explain it to us. I can't. You want me to explain it away? I can't.
You say, well, doesn't that works then? Forgiveness on works. I don't know what it is, but it's the word of Jesus, and you better take heed. Now, the Lord has never commanded us to do anything but what he will not give us the capacity to do it if we are willing. The problem is we are not often willing to forgive. The Lord is saying it's got to be more than just a forgiving of words. Oh, I forgive you, you know, but you do that again and you're going to get it. I forgive you, but I won't forget. I'll bury the hatchet, but I'll leave the handle showing so I can grab it whenever I need it. The forgiveness is from the heart. Forgiveness is a matter of heart. It's a matter of spirit. And inasmuch as God has commanded it, God will give me the capacity if I am willing. Give me the capacity if I am willing. But I've got to be willing. And so I have to pray, oh God, give to me that spirit of forgiveness. God, I am bitter. God, I am angry with what I have done. Lord, I am upset over this thing, and I don't want to forgive. I want vengeance, God, but I know that that is not of you. Father, give to me the spirit of forgiveness. Give to me forgiveness in my heart. God, take away this bitterness. Take away this unforgiving spirit that I have, and I will receive God's help if I am willing. But I must be willing. But I must do it. That is a must. Now it came to pass when Jesus had finished these sayings, he departed from Galilee, and he came to the coast of Judea. Now that is the borders of Judea. So he's moving south towards Jerusalem, for Jerusalem lies in the area of Judea, which is in the southern kingdom. So he's left the area of Naphtali and Sychar up in the north, and has come down now to the area of Judah, there beyond Jordan. And great multitudes followed him, and he healed them there. Then the Pharisees also came unto him, and notice this, they were tempting him. This is a test question. It is a leading question. It is a question of entrapment. They are trying to trap Jesus in his words. And it is important that you realize that this is a trap question by the Pharisees. So they came unto him, tempting him or trapping him, and saying unto him, is it lawful for a man to put away his wife for every cause? Now, under the Mosaic law, it says if a man finds an uncleanness in his wife and he is not content to remain with her, let him give her a writing of a bill of divorcement. Now, what is meant by finding an uncleanness in her? According to the liberal theologians of those days, an uncleanness could be her not fixing the kind of breakfast you enjoy. So if she, you know, boiled the egg too long and the yolk was too hard, you can say, that's it, I've had it. I divorce you, and you can hand her the paper, and she had to leave. I mean, she had no recourse. She was just out. And so they had applied a very liberal interpretation to this finding an uncleanness in her. Other of the rabbis said that the uncleanness was a moral uncleanness. You discovered she was not a virgin when you married her, or if she would break the marriage vow. It was a moral uncleanness. And so there was the division among the scribes and Pharisees of which of the two schools they subscribed, whether Hillel, who took the very narrow moral uncleanness, or the other school that took a very much broader view. So they were questioning Jesus. Is it lawful for a man to put away his wife for every cause?
And he answered and said,

0: said unto them, Have you not read that he which made them in the beginning? Now notice Jesus is going back not to the law, but he's going back to the beginning. He who made them in the beginning made them male and female. Now there's quite a move on foot today to change what God has done. They'll never be successful. God made them male and female and said, For this cause shall a man leave father and mother and shall cleave to his wife, and they two shall be one flesh. Wherefore, they are no more two, but they are one. There is a unity that is brought about by marriage where the two become one flesh. Of course, that is literally true in your offspring. The two of you have become one flesh in your offspring. As 23 of the chromosomes come from each of you to begin that new life. How beautiful. You dads can't say, that's your kid, you know, take care of him. Because he's half yours too, 23 chromosomes from you. And so it is a perfect combination. The two shall become one flesh. Wherefore, they are no more two, but they are one. What therefore God hath joined together, let not man, by a writing of divorcement or whatever, put asunder. Now, in those days, women didn't have the power of divorce, and that's why God said, don't let man put it asunder. Don't let man break it. God has made the two of you one. Now, don't let a man break that by writing out a divorcement for his wife. Now, they said unto him, and now picture the trap closing. Aha, he's fallen into it. You know. Because it was a trap question, and he fell right into it. All right, we got him now. And they said unto him, Why did Moses then command to give a writing of divorcement and to put her away? Now, all of them recognized that the law that Moses gave came from God. If anything was inspired in the Bible, it was the law of Moses. And there were many of them that only believed that part, and today still many only believe that the first five books of the Bible are inspired. But they all hold that is the inspired word. God gave us the law by Moses. Now, you are contradicting God. You see, this is the whole idea, to put him in contradicting what God said. And God said, let him put her away. And you're saying, you can't. You shouldn't. If God has joined you together, you shouldn't break it by writing out a divorcement. So you're against God, is the whole idea. And Jesus said unto them, Moses, because of the hardness of your hearts, allowed you to put away your wives. But again, he's going back before Moses ever came on the scene. From the beginning, it was not so. You notice in the first part, he said, in the beginning, God made them male and female. Now he's saying, in the beginning, it wasn't so. Moses, because of the hardness of your heart, gave the law for divorcing. But in the beginning, this was not God's intention. In the beginning, this is not what God desired or planned. And I say unto you, now Moses said, but I say, whosoever shall put away his wife except it be for fornication. And notice, he does make the exception. And shall marry another commits adultery. And whoso marries her which is put away doth commit adultery. His disciples said unto him, Lord, if that's the case, better that a guy not marry. Now, Jesus is being very straight. He's telling you what is God's original plan for man, one marriage for life. In the beginning, this is what God intended when he made them male and female, that the two become one, so that the children will always have both parents and the security of a home and a home environment in which to grow up. And wherever that breaks down, we find its effects throughout our entire social structure. And we see it today, the tremendous breakdown in our society and the social order because of the divided families. And the children are always hurt as a byproduct of this division. Now, Jesus did give the one cause, and that one cause is fornication. And in that case, the innocent party would be free to remarry. Very plainly declares that if they put away their wife except for fornication and marry another. But the exception is there. Now Jesus said unto his disciples when they were shocked at the straightness of his declaration, all men cannot receive this saying, except to those to whom it is given. Now this is the next saying that he's talking about. For there are some who are eunuchs, which were so born from their mother's womb. There are others who are eunuchs, which were made eunuchs of men. And there be some eunuchs which have made themselves eunuchs for the kingdom of heaven's sake. If you're able to receive it, let him receive it. I'm not able, so I just let it go. I'm not a eunuch, nor do I desire to be. Then were there brought unto him little children, that he should put his hands on them and pray for them. And his disciples rebuked them, that is, the parents that were bringing them. But Jesus said, allow the little children, don't forbid them to come to me, for of such is the kingdom of heaven. And he laid his hands on them, and he departed from there. Oh, I can get just such a beautiful picture of Jesus and the little children thronging around him, and the love and the interest that he had in these little ones. And here the disciples, thinking they were protecting him, said, oh, don't bother the Lord, your little kids. She said, wait a minute, get out of the way, Peter. Let that little one come to me. Don't forbid him. Of such is the kingdom of heaven. Laid his hands on them. Blessed them. Oh, love it. And behold, one came and said to him, good master, what good thing shall I do that I may have eternal life? Well, here is the moralist. We see them today. People who are looking for some work whereby they might obtain the gift of eternal life. There are always those who are wanting to work their way into God's favor, work their way into God's blessings. If you'll just pray, then God will bless you. If you'll just fast, then God will bless you. If you'll just give, then God will bless you. How many want a blessing? Then dig deep and give tonight. You know, and there are always those who want to do some work to obtain God's blessing upon their lives. What good work must I do that I may inherit eternal life? There's not a single work that you can do. Jesus later said, with man it's impossible. There's no way that you can do any kind of a work that will save you. Salvation, eternal life, is the gift of God, and it's not of works lest any man should boast. We are his workmanship. And Jesus said unto him, why callest thou me good? There is none good but one, that is God. Now here he said, good master. Jesus said, why did you call me good? There's only one that is good, and that is God. Now, obviously, Jesus is saying one of two things. He is saying, I am no good, or he is saying, I am God. Which do you think he is saying? What he is doing is trying to awaken the consciousness of this man to the fact that he has received a divine revelation. He's getting close. Why did you call me good?
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0: May the good hand of our Lord be upon you, to lead and to guide you in His way, that you might walk in His love, that you might be filled with His Spirit, and that you might discover what is God's plan for your life. And may the Lord speak to you, and may you be very sensitive so that you begin to understand the voice of the Lord, that you might be led. Spirit of God, God bless you. May He watch over you and keep you in His love.
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1: Many false religions put a number of requirements in order to be favorable in the eyes of God. But that couldn't be further from the truth, as we hear in this opening comment from our teacher, Mike McIntosh.
2: There's nothing we can do to gain God's love or acceptance or approval. He has already accepted us once we've come to Christ. His son, Jesus, died for us, and he's in our heart. And so there's nothing that we can do or should do other than to love the Lord your God, all of your heart, mind, soul, and strength, and love your neighbor as yourself. That's all he's requiring.

0: Welcome to the Wednesday edition of Chapter and Verse, where we're continuing our verse-by-verse study of Paul's letter to the Romans. One of the greatest things about God is that He loves us very much. He sent His Son, Jesus Christ, in order that we might live with Him for eternity. One of the attributes of that love is that He allows it to be a free choice. God's a gentleman and doesn't force His ways on any of us. When we accept the free gift of salvation, He changes our hearts and allows us to start fresh. Yet many times, the old sin nature wants to try and rear its ugly head. It's then that we need to be ready to once again put on the new nature that Christ gave us when we accepted Him into our hearts. God's divine response is the title of today's message, and Romans chapter 11 is our area of study on CNV. So let's join Mike now for our lesson.
1: Would you please turn with me to the 11th chapter of the book of Romans, Romans chapter 11. I say then, He's saying then about what we just studied in our last message, chapter 10, about the sovereignty of God and how someone is sent to preach the gospel. The gospel is heard by somebody and they receive it. God had that all planned out. And He told us in verse 9 of the previous chapter that salvation came by us confessing with our mouth that Jesus rose from the dead, and we believe in our heart that God has raised Him from the dead, that we would be saved. And He said, with your heart, that's how you believe, and with your mouth, that's how you confess. And God was saying through Paul the Apostle in verse 2 that He said, I bear Him witness. And His desire in verse 1 and His prayer was that all of His countrymen would be saved. We went back to verse 1 of chapter 9 that we studied, and we saw that He had a continual grief and a great sorrow in His heart, and He wished that He could give up His own life, that He would be accursed so that all of Israel would be saved. That was His heart and His attitude. So we looked at our heart and our attitude and how wonderful it is to know that we don't have to do that. Jesus has already done it. And some people last week asked me, do they have to be willing to give up their soul for a runaway child or a bad husband? And I said, no, Jesus has already paid the price. This is just showing us what a great heart this man had. So we come to the 11th chapter, and after hearing all that, he says, I say then, has God cast away His people? And he answers his own question, certainly not. For I also am an Israelite of the seed of Abraham and of the tribe of Benjamin. So as an example, he gives his pedigree from Abraham and from the tribe of Benjamin, that God didn't cast him away. He brought Jesus to him. God has not cast away His people. That's emphatically. He has not cast away His people whom He foreknew. Or do you not know what the scripture says of Elijah? Which I know you all know, that Elijah was very depressed and he was sad, and he'd called fire down from heaven and devoured the ox that was on the altar up on Mount Carmel. And then he ran away and hid, and he was exhausted, and an angel came to him and asked him why he was sitting there. And then God came to him, and he spoke to him in a small, still voice after an earthquake and after a huge fire. And it was in his small, still voice. And he felt so dejected. He said, you know, I'm the only one that serves you. And he says, no, I'm sorry. There are 7,000 that have not bowed their knee to the god Baal. And he was showing him, you're looking very inward and think you're it. I've got more. So he says, and I alone am left, and they seek my life. But what does the divine response say to him? I have reserved for myself 7,000 men who have not bowed the knee to Baal. Even so, then, at the present time, there is a remnant according to the election of grace. Now, present time, speaking right there to the Romans that were under persecution, the Christian community living in Rome at this time under the Caesars, they were having rough times, that at that time God was working with grace. I would like you to underline the word, because it's really a word that's kind of volatile, and it has brought up great debate in the church for centuries, election. Election of grace, because he's going to use this word. And this word is a word that entire denominations are somewhat built upon, which is silly. And in some seminaries, they are just bent for election or against election. And so they raise up either angry men that don't want to believe now, or angry men that want to argue with other men that believe opposite of them. So in a brief next 3 hours, I would like to help you understand this very clearly for yourself. And I think 3 hours will do it. But I mean, it's gone on for centuries. And when you see the silliness of the argument that man has actually created, that's not created here. The tension may be here that you can see, but the answers are of God, not of man. And so we must always realize that when we come to positions that man has taken. But what does the divine response? I think that's a cool way of saying, how did God answer? The divine response say to him? Well, he said, I have reserved for myself 7,000 men who have not bowed the knee to Baal. Even so, then, at this present time, there is a remnant according to the election of grace. Remember, we've studied grace several times. Grace is unmerited favor. God blesses us not because we work hard, but just because he loves us. And God gives us prosperity and health just because he loves us. There's nothing we can do to gain God's love or acceptance or approval. He has already accepted us. Once we've come to Christ, his son Jesus died for us, and he's in our heart. And so there's nothing that we can do or should do other than to love the Lord your God, all of your heart, mind, soul, and strength, and love your neighbor as yourself. That's all he's requiring. So he goes on here to say, even so then, at this present time, there's a remnant according to the election of grace. And if it's by grace, then it is no longer of works. And some people like to just be busy. It's no longer of works if it's by grace. So stop trying to impress God. Otherwise, grace is no longer grace. But if it is of works, it is no longer grace. Otherwise, work is really no longer work. Because what we're doing is getting grace. But he's saying you can't work to get grace. So get that out of your mind right away. What then? Another question. Israel has not obtained what it seeks. And here's the word I told you, the controversial, explosive word. But the elect have obtained it, and the rest were blinded. What then? Israel has not obtained what it seeks. And you can go in your Bible and you can start out from Genesis 1 and you can go to Exodus and Leviticus and Numbers and Deuteronomy and Judges and Joshua and Ruth, and go through the scriptures and you can see that as this nation formed and it left Ur of the Chaldees, where the Kurdish people are today, Abraham came from that area of the world and moved through Iraq and moved towards the promised land that was the nation of Israel would ultimately be called. And we see that God has a plan. All along he shows us the plan, and as you are reading it, you see that these people get really strong-willed and arrogant, and they turn away from him. Why are they doing that? And you can see it just by reading the stories. And God has every right to wipe them out, but he doesn't. So this chapter is going to leave us with the thought, okay, you know about the Old Testament and how hard these people turn from God and how many times they followed other gods. We're not gracious, we're not grateful, we're not thankful to God, and yet God persevered in his mercy and his grace. And to get the attention of the Jews, he let his grace pour out abundantly upon the Gentiles. And so on the day of Pentecost that we read of in the book of Acts, we see that grace poured out by the Holy Ghost coming upon 120 people, including the mother of Jesus, Mary, which reminds us that she is not a cohabitor of the throne of God. She's a woman that needed to be full of the Holy Ghost just like any other woman. So sometimes people like to venerate her and say, oh, she was the Immaculate Conception. She was perfect. Well, no, she had to pray. And if she was perfect, why did she have to pray? And if she was filled with the Holy Ghost, why did she have to be filled with the Holy Ghost? She was in that first prayer meeting, and those 120 people were just filled with the Holy Ghost and began prophesying in different languages, we're told. And Peter stands up and people said, why are these people drunk? It's only the ninth hour of the day. And Peter said, these people aren't drunk as you suppose, but rather they are filled with the power of the Holy Ghost. And this is that which was spoken of from the very first message. He says, from the scriptures is how I'm going to answer you. And every message should always be from the scriptures to bring the answers to the world and to the body of Christ. So we see this grace. It's a gift from God. And if it's not grace and it's works, well, works then really aren't works because God is blessing your works. But it is grace. Israel has not obtained what it seeks. So Israel thought by perfecting their flesh, the priests would tell them, if you keep all these interpretations of the Ten Commandments that we've given you, over 660 laws that were put upon them when God only gave 10 laws to protect them. And they felt that they worked so hard, they didn't cut the sides of their sideburns, they did everything on the Sabbath they're supposed to, and by these works, this is what was pleasing to God, and that isn't what was pleasing to God. So they were blinded. But the elect, now who's the elect? I like what Charles Spurgeon says, God saved the elect, and then elect some more. And that's really all it is. He has no desire that anybody would be lost. So are they elect something and a group that you can't join? Well, the way to find out is you respond to God's plan of salvation and accept Jesus Christ as your Lord. You'll realize you were elected. But if you deny God through his plan of salvation through Jesus Christ, you'll find out you weren't elected. So why would you want to be a negative instead of a positive? Just give your life to Christ, and it's all settled. So those that don't want God's way, but they want their religious way, you can see that God spans all of eternity, the beginning, the end. It's just everywhere. He sees what people are going to choose. He doesn't make them choose. So the elect, and that would be, I would honestly think, Jews and Gentiles, that the elect have obtained what the Jews or Israel did not obtain. They obtained the grace. They accepted it by faith. And the rest were blinded, just as it is written. So when you speak of the elect, you get the doctrine of the sovereignty of God. And the sovereignty of God is that of a king. Now, a president in our way of government is not a sovereign ruler. He cannot just do what he wants to do and pass laws on his own and cancel things that he wants to cancel, but a sovereign can. God is a sovereign creator and God of his whole creation, and since it's his, he has the right to decide and to make decisions. Now, I accept that because I realized before I surrendered to his will, I made a lot of lousy decisions, and I always went the wrong way. And God could have helped me all along, but I wanted to run my life without him. And yet then, when I submit to his will, I'm not going to wrestle with him about he wants this done. I'm going to do it because he asked me to, because I love him. I'm his servant. He's not my Santa Claus or my servant. I don't look to him for toys and financial blessings, as some people preach. I look to him for a closeness to him, to have his attributes, to know him, and to understand how he loves people and helps people. And so if he wants to say, then I was elect, I'll accept that. I'm not going to fight that. But I wonder if I was elect before I even chose. And he just knew that there would be people that would choose and there would be people that would deny his plan. So I don't wrestle personally with it. Even so, then, we have the election of grace, but if it's works and there's no more works and it's just grace, so why do we need it? Israel didn't obtain it because they tried to intellectually obtain it, but those that believed in God's grace, the elect, have obtained it, and the rest were just blinded to the whole thing. So he quotes Isaiah chapter 29, verse 10, God has given them a spirit of stupor, eyes that they should not see and ears that they should not hear, to this very day. So that was a prophecy that Isaiah gave. But those that believed in God's grace, the elect, have obtained it. And the rest were just blinded to the whole thing. So he quotes Isaiah chapter 29, verse 10. God has given them a spirit of stupor, eyes that they should not see, and ears that they should not hear to this very day. So that was a prophecy that Isaiah gave. Don't you like that old word, stupor? Some of you probably don't know that. I think I ordered some stupor over at the Home Depot or that home restaurant place over

That old word, stupor. Some of you probably don't know that. I think I ordered some stupor over at Home Depot. God has given them a spirit of stupor, eyes that they should not see this way. And if you don't believe this way, then get out of here. And then the other side, well, no, I believe this way. And then all of a sudden the debaters start baiting, and then they start writing really deep, thick books that nobody reads so they can say they got their PhD and they were written in journals, and it's just arrogance that goes on and on and on. God's got a word, and his word is a sword, and it can divide. But you want to be with God, not with the argument, because God didn't make it an argument. He was just telling you the truth. And so subtly, men get their flesh in there, and they draw an argument out of something that they don't understand, and they try to put it into a position so they can understand it, and then that's their stand. And denominations are denominations over stands like this. Instead of saying, I don't understand it, but I appreciate that God would elect, but what does that word mean? Does it mean he's voting for us to get saved? Or did he pick us out? Or is he just watching the parade of life go by and he sees from the preconception till we go to our deathbed what our lives would be, and he can already see what we're going to do? I don't even know if there's maybe 1,000 different choices that we could come up with to understand. I don't want to limit God to the, see how deep I am. I only have 2 thoughts for you here today. So you can just go on and on and on. God is just so profound. And you're standing for God, not for words. You're standing for God's word, but you're not battling. If you don't understand it, then move on and just talk about something you do understand. So he, in his wisdom, I'm sure, has used these words. Now turn to 2 Timothy. It's exactly the book after 1 Timothy, if you've never found it before. It's an easy one to find by that. And look at the first chapter of what Paul the Apostle, who wrote to the Romans, is discipling this young man and how he's teaching him to be a shepherd and a pastor. And at one time, young Timothy was over all of Ephesus and all the home churches that were in that area. Verse 3, chapter 1, I thank God, whom I serve with a pure conscience, as my forefathers did, as without ceasing, I remember you in my prayers night and day. Isn't that great? He remembers this one person and he's so busy. You know, it's just a wonderful thing to pray for people night and day. Wake up in the middle of the night, somebody's on your heart, pray for them. Greatly desiring to see you, being mindful of your tears, that I may be filled with joy. When I call to remembrance the genuine faith, not the fake faith, look at that, genuine faith, real faith that is in you, which dwelt first in your grandmother Lois, and then in your mother Eunice. So here's 3 generations alive at the same time, and they have accepted Jesus. And Eunice, your mother, and I am persuaded, is in you also. Therefore, because I'm persuaded that this faith is in you, Tim, I want to tell you this. That's the therefore. What is he going to tell him? I remind you to stir up the gift of God which is in you through the laying on of my hands. Stir it up. You're stirring up all the materials to make a great cake. You're stirring and stirring. If you don't stir, it won't work. And you should stir up whatever God has given you and you haven't used for a long time. Get into it right now. For God has not given us a spirit of fear, but of power and of love and a sound mind. Therefore, do not be ashamed of the testimony of the Lord. Don't be ashamed at all. You see, he called to remembrance that there's an entire family that was walking with God. He loved them. He really loved them. This was a genuine faith that he knew was in this young man. And when you look at the 9th verse, he says, who has saved us, speaking of God, who has saved us, number 1, called us, number 2, with a holy calling, not according to our works, but according to his own purpose and grace which was given to us in Jesus Christ before time began. That should help you. Before time began, God had thought all of this out.
Everything.

0: has gone on for centuries. He didn't think out the smut and the dirt and the filth and the crime and the murders and the, you know, pornography and all the bad things. This is what the devil has brought into people's lives, that they use their own free will to choose to do these things. While on the other hand, you've used your own free will to no longer involve yourself in these things, nor endorse them. Like Ron said, I have to be very careful. If I go to a movie, I'm endorsing what is actually in that movie. And you have to be careful, because I'm investing into that movie. And could there be a missionary somewhere that could use the 10 bucks more? Could there be a well that could be dug? I remember when we built, I think we dug 32 wells in Ethiopia. Our church gave the funds for that. And I think of the people who are drinking fresh water today. Well, God knew before time began that there would be poverty in one of the richest nations of the world. Ethiopia used to be one of the richest, and now it's just one of the most devastated. The Queen of Sheba came to see Solomon, and she had millions and millions of dollars worth of gold and silver she brought to him. And she was amazing herself. And God knew that there would be people in San Diego, when they heard the call, would put in some money, and that these people would be drinking fresh water. He saw that. Now, did he elect us to do that? And does that word elect mean something else? Because when I'm under his authority, his kingdom is not managed the same way any business, any operation, any corporation, any government is operated.
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0: This is The Lamp, a ministry outreach of Calvary Chapel, Fredericksburg. 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
1: Today, Pastor Greg Laurie points out, sometimes believers try to share the gospel with language the other person doesn't speak.
2: Well, say, hey, you heathen, let me say something to you. You're a sinner going to hell. You need to repent. You need to be washed in the blood. Then you need to become a part of the body and be justified and sanctified. Am I making myself clear? They don't know what you're saying. You're speaking a different language. We need

0: As believers, sometimes it seems we're living in some kind of weird upside-down culture where right is wrong, up is down, and sin is to be celebrated. We feel disoriented, like aliens on a strange planet. Well, today on A New Beginning, Pastor Greg Laurie points out sometimes people may feel a bit disoriented when they talk to us. He'll show us ways to find common ground, use common language, and capture their interest with our message of hope.
1: Years ago, we would go to a little restaurant for breakfast, my wife, Kathy, myself, and Jonathan. He was very small, little toddler, probably around 2 years old, still in a high chair. And so we'd order our breakfast, and there was this one waitress that really thought Jonathan was just adorable. And she would come up, "Oh, Jonathan, how are you today? Hello, Jonathan." And she'd pat him on the head and hug him, and he looked slightly irritated.

0: But he didn't say anything. He just had this look, and he was muttering something under his breath. What is he saying? Finally, she left. I said, Jonathan, what are you saying when that waitress is hugging you and telling you how wonderful she thinks you are? He says, I'm saying, go bye-bye. Go bye-bye. I think sometimes when we start talking, people are thinking, go bye-bye. We don't want to be that person. So let's take a master class from a master communicator, the Apostle Paul. Let's take a page out of his playbook on how to reach our culture with the gospel. By the way, these are principles that I've been personally using for 50 years plus of preaching. Though given in the first century, they're completely relevant to us today in the 21st century, because the answers to the problems of humanity are still the same. And so Acts chapter 17, starting in verse 16, we read, and I'm reading from the New Living Translation. When Paul was waiting for them at Athens, he was deeply troubled by all the idols he saw everywhere in the city. He went to the synagogue to debate with the Jews and the God-fearing Gentiles and spoke daily in the public square to all who happened to be there. And he had a debate with some of the Epicurean and Stoic philosophers. Then he told them about Jesus and his resurrection. And they said, this babbler has picked up some strange ideas. Others said, he's pushing some foreign religion. Then they took him to the Council of Philosophers, also known as the Areopagus, and said, come and tell us more about this new religion. You're saying some rather startling things, and we want to know what it's all about. It should be explained that the Athenians, as well as the foreigners in Athens, seem to spend all of their time discussing the latest ideas. I'd underline that. That's interesting. Underline that. So Paul, standing before the council, addressed them as follows. Men of Athens, I notice you're very religious. If you were to give this statement today, you would say, a people of America, I see that you're into spirituality. That's effectively what he was saying. And I was walking among your many altars, and one of them had this inscription on it, to an unknown God. You've been worshiping him without knowing who he is, and now I wish to tell you about him. So how can we be better communicators in the time in which we live? How can we not be the person that comes down the street and have people say, go bye-bye? Okay, so if you're taking notes here, six principles on how to bring the gospel to our culture. Point number one, effective communication begins with a burden. Effective communication begins with a burden. Look at verse 16. While Paul was waiting for them in Athens, he was greatly distressed that the city was full of idols. He was just grieved to see the absence of the living God, and in his place, every conceivable substitute. And I wonder if you ever feel that way. I know I do. You know, when I look at a news site, it's so frustrating to me to see the evil in the world. But we need to reach the culture that we're in. Paul went into their world. The Areopagus, Mars Hill, was sort of the town square. He just went right there in the epicenter of everything. Said, hey, I was walking around your city. I was checking things out. And I saw that you have all these gods you worship, but there was one altar erected to the unknown God. I think the idea was, hey, in case we miss one God, let's just erect this to the God we missed, right? I want to talk to you about the God you don't know about, bringing me to my second point. Paul was culturally relevant. He was culturally relevant. It's called reading the room. Paul quotes one of their secular poets. Hey, you have a poet that says, in him we live and move and have our being. And as one of your own poets says, we are his offspring. See, here's our problem. As we try to talk to an unbeliever in a cryptic Christianese language that only we understand. Well, say, hey, you heathen, let me say something to you. Uncircumcised Philistine, let me tell you something. You're a sinner going to hell. You need to repent. You need to be washed in the blood. then you need to become a part of the body and be justified and sanctified. Am I making myself clear? They don't know what you're saying. You're speaking a different language. You just told them to be washed in blood and be a part of a body. They don't know what that means. That sounded kind of creepy. Well, Greg, are you suggesting we don't use biblical terminology? No, I'm suggesting that you not assume that your listener understands the language you're speaking in. So break it down. Speak in a way they'll understand. That's what Paul is doing. Paul is a brilliant intellect, the greatest of theologians. He knew Roman philosophy, Greek philosophy. He knew it all, but he breaks it down in such a simple way. He says, I want to talk to you about the unknown God. So Paul now continues on with this message to these people, telling them how to come into this relationship with God, bringing me to point number four. We must preach a biblical message. Okay, yeah, build a bridge to your audience, connect to them, but ultimately, the power.
1: In just a moment.
0: You know, I've heard people describe a trip to Israel as seeing the Bible actually come to life. Hey, everybody, Greg Laurie. And I've been to Israel many times, and I've led a lot of tours, and I have to say that's absolutely true. Listen, when you're walking on the same stones that Jesus himself walked on, well, that's something that's enriching to your faith. It's not just a travel experience. It actually energizes and enhances your study of the Bible. Think of it this way. It's a vacation with a purpose. And we're going to be taking a tour of Israel April 6 to 15, 2027. You can find out more at israel.harvest.org.
1: Step right into biblical history. 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Well, today, Pastor Greg is offering some important guidelines on sharing the message of the gospel effectively. He continues now.
0: When you're talking to someone one-on-one, and understand the word preach, I know we're to go into all the world and preach the gospel, doesn't mean you have to yell. I've seen people yelling when they're talking to someone. And Jesus said, stop that. Just calm down, lower your volume, and say it conversationally. The word of God is still powerful even without an elevated volume. Just because there's power in this word. And you build a bridge, you connect to the person. Listen, if you want to win some, be winsome. You know, be a nice person. Be a friendly person. Be a loving person. And then tell them what the word of God says. And that's what Paul did. Point number five. Our message must focus on Christ crucified and risen. Look at how Paul closes the deal, verse 31. He's appointed a day in which he will judge the world in righteousness by the man he has ordained. He's given assurance of this to all of us by raising him from the dead. That's the message. Okay, guys, I built the bridge. I'm giving you the word of God. Here's the bottom line. Jesus is the answer. That was true in the first century. That's true in the 21st century. That's my message. It's Jesus. It's Jesus. Jesus Christ crucified. Jesus Christ risen from the dead. Jesus Christ ascended and coming back again. You need Jesus. That's what we're telling people. And that's what Paul did so powerfully. One last point. After preaching, Paul trusted God for the results. After preaching, he trusted God for the results. Look at verse 32 of chapter 17. When they heard of the resurrection of the dead, some mocked, while others said, we'll hear you again on this matter. So Paul departed from them. However, some men joined him and believed, among him Dionysius, the Areopagite, a woman named Damaris, and others with them. Now, this is really interesting to me. This is the apostle Paul. And what happens? He preaches to these people, and a handful respond. Wait, you're Paul. I mean, don't you always have a lot of people believing? No. Peter had 3,000 on the day of Pentecost, but look, the response of people is up to God. It's not up to me. I don't believe in trying to manipulate people into believing. or arguing them into believing. Because if they can be argued in, they can be argued out. If they can be manipulated

and they could be manipulated out. Jesus says, no one comes to me unless the Father draws him. So what I do is I share the gospel. I'll ask a person, perhaps, if I'm feeling prompted by the Lord, would you like to accept Jesus Christ into your life right now? And if they say no, I don't grab them by the throat. I don't pressure them. You got to just pray this prayer with me. I leave it in the hands of God. And sometimes people believe and sometimes they don't. Sometimes God wants me to sow a seed and that's it. Sometimes God wants me to water a seed that someone else sowed. And other times God gives me the privilege of reaping where others have watered and sown. As Paul said, one sows, another waters. God gives the increase. It's up to God, not up to me, not up to you. But look at how they reacted. Some mocked. It was a joke to them. Some delayed. They said, we'll talk to you about this another time. You'll meet people like this. Well, I'm interested, but not now. I don't want to do it now. I don't want to go to church with you now. I don't want to pray with you now. Okay. They can have that response. But sometimes you need to kind of press on a little bit more. And you need the Lord to lead you. This was basically my mother's response. Every time I brought the gospel up to her, she would say, I don't want to talk about it. I don't want to talk about it. I don't want to talk about it. One day I woke up. I felt so led of the Lord to go talk to my mother about her soul. And so I got in my car and drove over. She was kind of surprised. Well, what are you doing here? Mom, I want to talk to you about your soul, your relationship with God. She said, I don't want to talk about it. I said, today we're going to talk about it. And I'm glad I was persistent because that was the day she recommitted her life to the Lord. And a month later, she was in heaven. So sometimes people say, I don't want to talk about it, but they do want to talk about it. So you need to be sensitive to the leading of the Lord. And sometimes they say, I don't want to talk about it, and they don't want to talk about it. And by continuing to push it, you could actually hurt what you're trying to do. Okay, so some delayed, some mocked, and finally some believed. One of them was named Dionysius the Areopagite. He was one of the judges of Athens, an intellectual, a ruler of his day. He became a believer. Another woman named Damaris. She was disillusioned with the emptiness of the worship of false gods, and she too believed. So it wasn't what we would call a great response. But hey, it's what it was. And we read of the words of Jesus when he says, pray that the Lord would send out laborers into his harvest. It's not Greg's harvest. It's not your harvest. It's his harvest. So we say, Lord, you just reach those people. The Bible says, as many as were ordained to eternal life believed. So we just say, Lord, it's in your hands. I'm going to proclaim your gospel. I'm going to do it lovingly. I'm going to do it carefully. I'm going to do it in a way that's understood by the person I'm speaking to. And I'll leave the results in your hands. Let me close with this acronym. SHARE. SHARE. Every one of those letters stands for something. And it sort of sums up what we've just read. S stands for sensitive. Be sensitive to the leading of the Holy Spirit. Paul's message began with the burden that God gave him to reach the people of Athens. So be sensitive. H, honor and respect others. Don't come off as holier than thou. As I said earlier, the objective is to build a bridge, not burn the bridge. So honor and respect others. A, arouse the interest of your listener. Say something that they might have an interest in, talk to them, or reveal sin. You know, you come to a point where you've said all these things, you've built all your bridges, you've told them God loves them, but you got to tell them they're a sinner. And you have to define what a sinner is. And I always include myself when I call someone a sinner. I'll say, you're a sinner, I'm a sinner, we're all sinners. Because sin means to miss the mark. You fall short of God's standard. So you have to tell them that as well. Reveal sin. And E, explain the way of salvation. Tell them how to do it. Tell them how to believe in Jesus. Tell them how to come into a relationship with him. Share. S, be sensitive. H, honor and respect others. A, arouse the interest of your listener. R, reveal sin. E, explain the way of salvation.
salvation. Well, listen, God can use you. Oh, God will use you. But will you say, Lord, here I am, use me? Let me come back to a point I raised earlier. How do you become a Christian? You admit to God you're a sinner, and you ask Jesus Christ to come and live in your heart and life as your Savior and Lord. And he can do that right now because he stands at the door of your life and he knocks. And he says, if you hear his voice and open the door, he will come in. If you've never asked Jesus to come into your life, you can do it right here, right now. Let's pray. Father, speak to every heart. And if there's anyone here, if they don't know Jesus yet, let this be the moment they believe. If you want Jesus Christ to come into your life and forgive you of your sin, I want you to just pray this simple prayer after me. Just pray these words. Lord Jesus, I know that I'm a sinner, but I know that you're the Savior who died on the cross for my sin and rose again from the dead. I turn from my sin now, and I choose to follow you from this moment forward as my Savior and Lord, as my God and my friend. In Jesus' name I pray, amen.

0: 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Pastor Greg, you write that the Bible exposes us for what we really are.
1: Right.
0: Now, that can be an uncomfortable truth.
1: Yeah.
0: But it's also important news for us, isn't it?
2: Yeah, it really is. You know, it's like those magnifying mirrors. Actually, in the book of James, the word of God is compared to a mirror, a man seeing himself in the mirror. And, you know, you think you look fine, and then you look in the mirror and realize, uh-oh, I missed a spot shaving. Or, oh, man, was this marinara sauce on my face all day? Or just, you know, I mean, it's important to check yourself in the mirror, and it's important to check yourself in light of the Word of God. And the Word of God is written to draw us closer to God. It will expose sin in our life, but it will also point us in the right direction to have that sin removed and forgiven. It'll point us to Jesus Christ. It'll give us practical truths and how to live this out in your life, and so much more. I mean, what can you say about the Bible? It's a user's manual of life. And that's something we need to consult on a regular basis, each and every day. And I talk about that in my new book that is titled What Every Growing Christian Needs to Know. I also have chapters on the importance of prayer, sharing your faith, being involved in a church, and a lot more. I think this book is going to be very helpful for you. Now, if you're a new believer, this book could really get you started in the right direction. If you're an older believer, you'll be reminded of things you've forgotten, perhaps. And maybe you will hear things you have not heard before that you need to know more about. So order your copy of What Every Growing Christian Needs to Know that we're offering for your gift of any size. Now, we could obviously charge you for this book, but we want everyone to get a copy. So if you only can give a little, we appreciate that, and we'll send you your copy. But others can be generous and give more. And if you'll do that, we can assure you that we'll take those resources you've given us and use them to help us continue to teach the Word of God and proclaim the gospel. As you know, if you listen to A New Beginning, we, on a regular basis, invite people to Jesus Christ. I don't know of any other ministry that does it at the degree we do it here. And it's because we think that a lot of people out there are just waiting for someone to show them how to come to Christ. I think, Dave, you can tell me the exact stat, but isn't it true that like 25 to 30% of listeners to Christian radio are not Christians?
0: Yeah, the stat I heard was it was either 36% or 38%.
2: Oh, even higher.
0: Crazy, yeah.
2: So think about this. Right now, as we're having a conversation about our faith, there's someone listening in trying to figure this all out. Yeah. Someone like that man from Ethiopia in the book of Acts that was reading from Isaiah 53, and he didn't understand what he was reading, and the Lord directed Philip to go to him, and Philip asked him, do you understand what you're reading? And the man from Ethiopia, who was searching for God, said, how can I unless someone shows me the way? That's what we want to do here at A New Beginning. We want to show people the way. We don't want to say, hey, just accept Christ. We want to tell them how to accept Christ, and we want to lead them in a prayer so they can accept Christ. And you know, if you listen, we do that all the time. Help us continue to do that. Order your copy of What Every Growing Christian Needs to Know for your gift of any size.
0: Yeah, we have a copy ready for you right now. 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
1: If you believe that the gifts of the Holy Spirit stop with the apostles, hey, that's just between you and the Lord. But it's good to understand that the Holy Spirit was with us, in us, and is upon us. And I need, as much as God wants to give to me, I need all that God has for me. Maybe you don't, but I do. Lord, give it to me all. I need it.

0: Welcome to Somebody Loves You Radio, the Bible teaching ministry of Raul Reese in Diamond Bar, California. Today, as Raul continues our study of the Holy Spirit's role in the life of the believer, it's great to have you along. You'll see that God has blessed all of His people with a unique set of spiritual gifts, and He's also provided directions for their effective use. Stay with us for encouragement to seek the Holy Spirit's guiding power to operate in your gifts and glorify God while edifying the church. The title of today's study is How to Use the Gifts in Worship. In 1 Corinthians chapter 12, here's Raul Reese.
1: There seems to be a lot of confusion how the gifts of the Holy Spirit are to be used in public worship. There are people, they're called dispensationalists, that believe that the gifts are not for today. They believe that the gifts actually cease with the apostles. And so we really don't believe that. We believe that the gifts are for today. We believe that that which is perfect has come. It's talking about the second coming of Christ. And when Christ comes again, surely we are going to be perfect. We won't need wisdom or knowledge or prophecy or tongues or anything else, because Christ will be here ruling and reigning with us. But right now, at the moment, we are in great need of the gifts of the Holy Spirit. Paul the Apostle has been dealing with the public worship in the city of Corinth, and we must take it from that position. He's actually talking to people. They were in the church that had accepted Christ, but their worship was carnal and bringing confusion to the body of Christ. Paul is writing to correct what was taking place in the city of Corinth among the believers. And Paul the Apostle told us last week in 1 Corinthians chapter 13 that the greatest of all things is love. Without love, we are nothing. Because you can have the gift of tongues and interpretation of tongues, or the gift of prophecy, or the gift of wisdom, a word of wisdom or word of knowledge. And you can go through the 21 gifts that are given to us through the Holy Spirit. But if those gifts are not exercised in the base of love, then it's nothing. You can be a Christian and be nothing concerning the things that Paul talks about here, especially spiritual gifts. Now, it's interesting that in the original manuscript, as we look at chapter 14, beginning with verse 1, he says, pursue love and desire spiritual gifts. You notice that word gifts is not in the original language, it's actually added by the translators. So you can actually put a line through it and maybe put a note next to it that it was added by the translators. Literally, it should read like this: pursue love and desire spirituals. That's the original language. Seek after spirituals, but especially that you may prophesy. Now, I find it interesting that as Paul the Apostle is going to be talking about spirituals, the first thing that we have to do is we have to establish a base of doctrine. That is what we call establishing what was taught by Jesus and by the apostles and what was taught in the epistles. Otherwise, if we don't establish our basis for doctrine, then anybody can actually take any experience and use it for themselves biblically. The way we check out doctrine is, first of all, did Jesus teach it? Did he teach it in the book of Matthew, in the book of Mark, in the book of Luke, in the book of John? Do we find it among the Gospels of Jesus Christ? Whatever doctrine may be, whatever experience we may come into, can we find it in the four Gospels? And can we also find it biblically and scripturally and doctrinally in the book of Acts? And also in the epistles of Paul and Peter and James? Why? Because if we cannot find it in the epistles or the book of Acts or Matthew or Mark, Luke, or John, then we do not accept it as doctrine. See? The reason It's because when anyone has an experience, the Bible tells us to be careful because even Satan himself transforms himself into an angel of light. So now we have heard, not only in the past, as Paul not only was dealing with people that were coming to public worship like we are today, except for one difference. In the synagogue of that day, the women would sit on one side and the men on the other side. They were totally separate. And so Paul will deal with these issues that are not only found in the book of Corinthians, but also these are things we find still today in and around the world, in the church. There are problems today in the Church of Jesus Christ, and I believe that this is part of the reason that so many people have become scared to the gifts of the Holy Spirit, because of the use and the abuses that we have seen in the church. For example, we have not only churches that literally in the services, as the pastor, they've had their time of worship and song and praise, and the pastor gets up to give his sermon, that in the middle of his sermon or three quarters through his sermon, and even sometimes at the beginning of his sermon, somebody in the church will get up every week and will begin to speak in other tongues and will stop the service. Well, first of all, the Holy Spirit is a gentleman, and he's not the author of confusion. We must establish that the Holy Spirit and the anointing of the Holy Spirit is on the speaker, not really on the one that is listening. Yes, you have the Holy Spirit, but the Holy Spirit is in control of the situation. He would never bring confusion to himself. And usually they use it as a spiritual time where God is speaking to the church. So as somebody gets up to speak in tongues, then as they give their message and utterance in tongues, then somebody else after that person will get up and will give the interpretation to the message of tongues. Now, first of all, biblically and doctrinally, there are no messages in tongues. You don't find that term ever in the Bible. What would happen is that the person that would get up to speak in tongues, he would actually be speaking to God, but not to men. He would be out of order to do that, first of all, Paul says. Why? Because of the largeness of the congregation, and because there are non-believers in the congregation, and if they hear you speak in tongues, they will say you are crazy. There is a place for the gift of tongues. Now, does everybody speak in tongues? No. I thank God that God has blessed me in speaking in tongues. You've never heard me speak in tongues, and the reason is because biblically I follow what Paul says. I speak only when I am alone in secret in my closet to God, not to people. And so it is of importance that when such a thing happens in the church and the person speaks in tongues and then sits down and then somebody gets up to give the interpretation, it's never the true interpretation to the tongue. Because it's always like this, my little children, thus saith the Lord God Almighty. And they're actually given a prophecy instead of the true interpretation. The true interpretation should be a praise and a prayer to God. You see, Paul says that. We're following biblical doctrine. It is not a message to the people, but it's a praise and a prayer back to God. Why? Because Paul says that when we speak in tongues, nobody understands us. We're speaking mysteries, and the only one that can understand us is God and not man. Very clear, Paul declares here. So I think it's important that we understand, those of you that are baptized with the gift of the Holy Spirit, and the baptism of the Holy Spirit is not tongues. It's love. Because if God has baptized you with the gift of tongues, then thank God for it and use it as often as you can use it in the privacy of your prayer life. It's good to use it. I use it constantly. You say, well, what about if God hasn't baptized you with the gift of tongues? But at the same time, I am baptized with the Holy Spirit and I do have the love of God in my life. Well, I'm glad you asked. Because I want to give you the answer. Because the answer is found in Romans chapter 8, verse 26 and 27. Turn with me for a second. I'll show you. He says, likewise, the Spirit also helps our weaknesses. Now, do you have weaknesses? I have weaknesses. There are times before I ever received the baptism of the Holy Spirit, or before I ever received the gift of tongues, that I did not know how to express myself to God. As I spoke to him in English, I thought, man, Lord, I don't know if you're getting the message. And there were times where I could not even speak in English, but what I would do is I would literally groan unto the Lord. I didn't understand that at that time. Now I do. Why? Because I've read the Bible and I've studied the Word of God. And Paul here explains it. That those that do not speak in tongues, sometimes you express yourself to God, not by speaking in tongues, but by groanings which cannot be understood. But God understands your groanings and the weaknesses in your life when you pray. But here is how Paul says that. He says, likewise, the Spirit also helps our infirmities or our weaknesses. For we do not know what we should pray for as we ought. But the Spirit himself makes intercession for us. Here it is. With groanings which cannot be uttered. I like that. Underline that. It's okay to groan to the Lord when you're praying to him. It's okay. He understands what you're going through. He understands your weaknesses. He understands your trials and your temptations and the sicknesses that you might be facing even here this morning. That's biblically to do that. But you see, the problem comes is that the Spirit is searching out what's in you. Look at verse 27. Now, he who searches the hearts knows what the mind of the Spirit is, because he makes intercession for the saints according, notice, to the will of God. I like that. That whether I pray or I don't pray, God always gets his will done. I like that. That when I pray in the Spirit or I groan in the Spirit, guess what? God is getting his way, not my way. The Spirit expresses what I need in my life deeper than I could ever pray in English. Interesting.
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1: If you believe that the gifts of the Holy Spirit stop with the apostles, hey, that's just between you and the Lord. But it's good to understand that the Holy Spirit was with us, in us, and is upon us. Three prepositions in the Greek. And I need as much as God wants to give to me, I need all that God has for me. Maybe you don't, but I do. Lord, give it to me all. I need it. I want to be open to the Holy Spirit, biblically and doctrinally, to whatever he has in his Word of God. Otherwise, I don't want anything else. And we do find today, we have people that are barking like dogs, singing and shaking and screaming in the Spirit, running in the Spirit, dancing in the Spirit, and they got all these terms that they make up, and they say, well, I couldn't help myself. The Holy Spirit made me do it. No, he didn't. Whenever the Holy Spirit is over my life, he's in control, but let me tell you something. I know what I'm doing. I never lose consciousness. Especially, there's a doctrine that has been not only been debated and has brought so much confusion, and that is the doctrine of slain in the Spirit. Is that biblical? Is that doctrinal? Well, let me teach you from the Bible what the Bible says. Let me tell you that I had the privilege and experience to be with Catherine Kuhlman and see her ministry and watch her on stage being led by the Holy Spirit and watching God work through her life, through hundreds and millions of people, as God would use her life to not only touch people, but God to do the healing through her ministry. And there were others that I've watched over the years. And I was always wondering, God, why haven't you given me such gifts in the Spirit so that I can lay hands on people and people can be slain in the Spirit? First of all, God knows what we can handle and what we cannot handle. And he knows our pride, and he knows our upfalls and our downfalls. And surely I would not want anything for God to give to me that is going to bring glory to me and not to the Lord. And so when I go through the scriptures and I look at the gift of tongues, yes, the gift of tongues is in the Bible. In the book of Acts, you find it in chapter 2 of the book of Acts, on the day of Pentecost, as they were sitting all in one mind, one heart. And then it goes on to explain that they spoke the wonderful works of God, not a message of tongues, but they praised the Lord in that language. And everyone that was there from all around the world heard them in their own language or dialecta or their own dialect, praise the Lord. I like that. He explains it. Then we find it again in chapter 4 of Acts. We find it in chapter 8, in chapter 10, and in chapter 19, where we find people receiving the gift of tongues, praising God. So the gift of tongues is a real thing, but not everybody speaks in tongues. The true evidence of the baptism of the Holy Spirit is love. Love is the basis. Now, what Paul says here, in chapter 14, verse 1 and verse 2, look what he says. He says, pursue love, desire spirituals, but especially that you may prophesy. For he who speaks in a tongue does not speak to men, but to God. I want you to underline that. We're not speaking to men. We're speaking to God. It is always upward. Always upward to God when we're speaking in tongues. Then he says this, for no one understands him. However, in the Spirit, he speaks mysteries or divine secrets to God. You see? That's a dimension of the Spirit that I don't understand. That the Spirit takes over and God can understand what I am praying to him in that tongue. My intellect doesn't understand it. But by faith, I step out and I pray in that tongue that God has given to me. In my private closet, in my office, or when I'm driving by myself, I am praying to God in the Spirit. But then again, what about this whole thing of slaying in the Spirit? Well, people will take the context and they'll say, when Jesus was in the Garden of Gethsemane, and he was betrayed by Judas, 600 men came with Judas with swords and staffs and torches. And they came to arrest Jesus. And when they came to the garden, Jesus said, who do you seek? And they said, we seek Jesus of Nazareth. And Jesus said, I am he. And they all fell backwards. And he said, there it is. They were slain in the Spirit. The Bible doesn't say that. First of all, the Bible says that they were all non-believers. Secondly, nobody caught them from behind. Thirdly, they got right back up. They never lost consciousness of anything because they asked again, who do you seek? And they said, Jesus of Nazareth. He said, I told you, I am he. And then another time we find it is in the book of Acts. And this time they're Christians. Two carnal Christians, Ananias and Sapphira. And the Bible says that they did fall backwards, but they died. God's judgment came upon them. And they were carried away to be buried. And then there is one more instance, and that is in the book of Acts chapter 9, where Paul the apostle was knocked down by the Spirit of God from his horse as he was on his way to Damascus to do what? To kill Christians. And he said, Saul, Saul, why do you persecute me? Paul never ever once lost conscience, and the whole time he was communicating with the Lord. So biblically speaking, slaying the Spirit, there's no such thing. Because God is not the author of confusion. I believe God can do anything he wants to do. I'm not discrediting that at all. But as far as biblically speaking, for somebody to catch you and to be under the power, it's not biblical. We have to be taught in Matthew, Mark, Luke, and John, Acts, or the epistles. And if I find that as doctrine, then I accept it and I will practice it. You see? The gift of tongues is taught and is practiced, so we accept it as doctrine. The gift of word of wisdom, the word of knowledge, prophecy, all those gifts, all nine gifts here in Corinthians are accepted. And then the other gifts that are in Romans and also in Ephesians are accepted. The problem is when people begin to take it out of context and begin to abuse it, the problem comes. And that's what you have to be careful of. That's why here at Calvary Chapel, we practice whenever we have a prayer meeting or we're having a time of healing, to have the elders of the church, biblically, James chapter 5, to come forth and lay hands on the people so the people that are sick may be healed. Never one person doing the healing. Why? Because one person, that's bringing attention to one person, and people begin to get their eyes on one individual person. This way, when there's a lot of people, nobody gets the credit for anything. It's the Lord that does the healing. It's the Lord that is doing the work. And so we want to make sure that we honor God in His Word, but also we want to make sure that the non-believer that is here doesn't think we're wacko and crazy if we were out of order. You see? They would say, you are crazy, you're mad, man, your church is weird. And I've had those experiences when I was a new believer. But as I began to study the Word of God, as I began to have my own experiences with the Lord biblically, I began to have peace with God and peace with men. So we're just trying to teach you what Paul says. Nothing new. It's all biblical. So now Paul says this, verse 3. He says, but he who prophesies speaks edification. Notice he builds up. Exhortation. He what? Exhorts you by rebuke, whatever it may be, and by comfort to men. And what is the gift of prophecy? It is not always the telling forth of the future. That's what most people think. No, because most pastor teachers, while they're pastor teaching, they're using the gift of prophecy. It's being exercised, the gift of word of wisdom and the word of knowledge while it's being taught. And it's neat because in reference here to the gift of prophecy, it is actually to the teaching of the word of God. When you're getting the word of God taught, what do you get? You get edification, you get exhortation, and you get comfort. By hearing what God says to me. And then what happens? Everybody gets built up. You see? Because you understood what I was saying. Why? Because I spoke in plain English. Not in an unknown tongue, which you cannot understand. So there's a balance. So here in the first five verses, Paul is actually speaking what builds up. Paul says that the teaching of the Word of God is of importance above everything else, and love is the greatest thing that we must have in our lives. And then he says this in verse 5. He says, but he who prophesies edifies the church. Verse 5, and I wish that all would speak with tongues, but even more than you, that you would prophesy. For he who prophesies is greater than he who speaks with tongues, unless indeed he interprets, notice, that the church may receive edification. And that is, again, there has to be a true interpretation. If something like that would happen in a small cell group and somebody would speak in tongues, the true interpretation would be what? The marvelous works of God. It's a praise and a prayer to God. But not that say of the Lord. So I think it's important that we understand what Paul is saying here.
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0: is The Lamp, a ministry outreach of Calvary Chapel, Fredericksburg. 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
2: Have you ever heard of something called Bott's Dots? You probably haven't heard the name, but you know what they are. Those are those raised dots on the freeway that when you veer off course and you hear that grrrr, okay, those were developed by a guy whose last name was Bott's. He worked for Caltrans, California Transit Authority, back in the 1950s, and figured out a way that when people fall asleep on the roadway and they get off center, we want to put those dots in the freeway to wake them up. And I tell you, those Bott's dots have helped me. When I was in college and I used to drive back to my parents' home on the weekend on the San Bernardino Freeway, and I was just so tired after doing studies and interning and all sorts of heavy schedule, I started to nod off time and time again until I hit those Bott's dots and I got jarred to my senses and got back in the middle of the road because I was dangerously close to, on one occasion, a cliff about 50 feet down to the other oncoming traffic. So thank God for Bott's dots. What does that have to do with the book of Colossians? Colossians is the equivalent of Bott's dots to a minister by the name of Epaphras and the church he is pastoring in the town of Colossae. It seems that they have gotten off course. They have swerved from the center line, which is Jesus Christ. And they are being infiltrated with a belief system that is very dangerous. And so Paul wants to bring them back on center through the book, through the letter of the Colossians. It's the

0: Abbot's Dots for that church located in the Lycus Valley. A picture of the modern city with the mountains is behind me. I have never been to Colossae. And honestly, you never would have even heard of the town of Colossae because it really wasn't a big deal. The only reason you have heard of it and I have heard of it is because there's a letter in the New Testament that Paul wrote to it. And so for that reason, there is significance. And of course, the message is highly significant. But the core theme of this book is getting back on target with Jesus Christ and Jesus only. We did a series on a Sunday morning some while back called Always Only Jesus, based on this book. During the era known as the Jesus Movement back in the 60s and the 70s, and I was involved in the 70s, early 70s, when this revival on the West Coast broke out, and there were all these people falling in love with Jesus. They were not falling in love with churches or religion. They were saying no to religion. They were saying wholeheartedly yes to Jesus Christ. And I was one of them. And it was all about Jesus. And they called us Jesus freaks and Jesus people. And a lot of my friends had really long hair. A lot of us had long hair. I had long hair, but they had long hair and beards and sandals. They kind of looked like Jesus, at least in the movie Jesus. And it was just, we were following Jesus Christ, and he was enough. But not everybody thought he was enough. And I remember as all of us young people were filling this tent in Costa Mesa, California, packing it out every Sunday and Sunday night and Thursday night Bible study, that some of the local pastors in Orange County were quite upset that this Calvary Chapel was seeing such monumental growth with so many young people. And so one clergyman was quoted in the Orange County Register, the local newspaper, about the church I was attending and about the Jesus movement and the Jesus freaks that were all along the beach. And this clergyman, you know, kind of disparaged the whole movement by saying, well, all they have is Jesus. I remember reading that, and I thought, what a statement. All they have is Jesus. What he should have said is all they have is Jesus because all they need is Jesus. And that's what Paul is basically saying, dots, bots, in the book of Colossians, the book, letter to the Colossians. All you need is him. You are complete, he will say, you are complete in him when we get around to it. Quick story, when I moved to New Mexico from Southern California, and I got to meet a couple of pastors in town, and I told them, you know, who I was, and that I was here to start a church, a Bible study, and hopefully a church, and they were sympathetic toward me because they were pastors. They knew the effort that it would take, and they would ask me, well, where did you go to seminary? And at that time, I had to say nowhere. I have a medical background, not a seminary background, but you know, I went to church a lot, and I read the Bible a lot. I'm going to just kind of go with that. And so one of the pastors in town, sweet man, but he felt, he knew that I didn't know anything. And he was right. I didn't know anything. And so he was asking me questions. What are you going to do about this? What are you going to do about that? How are you going to, now you got to stage the offering. How are you going to receive an offering? And I said, well, I haven't even thought about that, but we have a Bible study. We have a coffee can that we set out in the opening to the little room where we meet in. And that's worked so far in this little Bible study on Thursday night at the apartment complex. I'll probably double it and put one coffee can on one side of the theater on Sunday morning, another coffee can on the other side. I'll get the big Folgers can and just put one on either side. He looked at me in disbelief. And I remember saying, it's never going to work. another pastor in town, not a Baptist pastor, this was a Presbyterian pastor. I grew to love him a lot, but he also was taking me under his consideration and knew that I needed help, heard that I was starting a church, wanted to help me, and he asked me if I had a robe. And I said, no. He said, are you going to get a robe? I said, no, I'm not. And he goes, well, tell you what, I'm going to buy you one. And it's just going to add a little bit of legitimacy. It's a little more formal, but it's something we practice in the Presbyterian church. If I got you a robe, would that be okay? And I said, with all due respect, thank you very much, but I am not going to wear a robe as a pastor. And I remember him just shaking his head thinking, it's never going to work. But all I came here with is what I started with, Jesus. And if that wasn't enough, then I didn't want to be part of anything that didn't include just that. So Paul writes a letter. Because the leader of the church, the pastor of the church at Colossae, a man by the name of Epaphras, has traveled to where Paul is. Paul is in Rome. Paul is in prison in Rome. He's under house arrest for 2 years. And Epaphras presents the problem that he sees in the church with Paul and asks Paul's advice. Now, I'll tell you a little bit more about Epaphras as we get into this letter, if we get into this letter tonight. But the city, the town of Colossae, and you can see it in the image behind me, modern-day area. We have other pictures that show the ruins of the ancient city. Sort of hard to find the ruins of the ancient city because it was destroyed by an earthquake right around the time Paul wrote the letter, probably shortly afterwards. That whole Lycus Valley was shaken up by this earthquake and destroyed a good chunk of Colossae. But it was a town, a city, at the foot of the mountains. It was in an area called Phrygia. And I don't expect you to know where that is necessarily, but the New Testament, the book of Acts, mentions it, that Paul went through Galatia and Phrygia, and it's next to Galatia. It's in that area. It's modern-day Asia Minor, or modern-day Turkey. It was in the Lycus Valley, in Phrygia, which was the Roman province of Asia. So when the New Testament speaks about Asia, it's not talking about China and Vietnam and India like we know modern Asia. But in ancient times, there was a Roman province of Asia, which we know as Asia Minor, but most of us really know it as modern-day Turkey. So that's where Colossae was. It was 100 miles from where Paul spent 3 years of his ministry, which was the city of Ephesus. Ephesus is on the coast, was on the coast, is still on the coast, sort of, but that's a whole other explanation I won't even get to. But go 100 miles, 80 to 100 miles inland, and you would have come to the ancient town of Colossae. I'm going to show up a little map on the screen that just shows you. Can you see where it says Colossae? And you see that it is on the main route, east and west, north and south, but mostly east and west. So it's on the trade route. It's on the main road. And because it was on the main road of a trade route, it's a city sprung up there. Now, whenever you have main roads with towns on them, they become not only receptacles for goods and services, but they become receptacles for ideologies and philosophies. Because people's belief systems in different places get transmitted with them as they travel, and they get dumped off and discussed at the gates of various towns. And that was happening in Colossae.
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0: And some of those ideologies and philosophies were seeping into the church. And Epaphras had the presence of mind to know some of this stuff is just weird. Now, it was weird. It was known as the Colossian heresy, which I'm going to talk about as we get through this book. But it basically was a mixture of Jewish legalism, Greek mysticism, and asceticism. Now, let me explain that. There was some legalism, so there were rituals that this group of people were saying you need to go through, certain regulations, certain holy days and feast days you needed to keep. But it wasn't Judaism per se. It was Greek mysticism as well. You had to go through certain kind of a progressive pattern to get to know God more intimately. And not only was it Jewish legalism and mysticism, but it was asceticism. So you had to keep things from yourself. You had to deny yourself certain things in order to get to know God in a mysterious kind of a way more deeply. Now, this is happening in Colossae. It will become known as Gnosticism. Gnosticism. And most people just look at Colossians, go through, and they say, this is all Gnosticism. Really, it wasn't. It will become Gnosticism. It's in its primary stage, though. It's in its nascent stage. It's forming, and one of the areas it's forming is here in Colossae. So, enough said as an introduction. Let's get into it. Paul, an apostle of Jesus Christ by the will of God, and Timothy, our brother, to the saints and faithful brethren in Christ who are in Colossae, grace to you and peace from God our Father and the Lord Jesus Christ. This is a typical introduction of an ancient letter, not just in the Bible. You're familiar with this kind of format, but if you were to examine ancient Greco-Roman correspondence, they all begin the same way. They begin by announcing who the author of the letter is, very different from a Western letter where we say, "Dear so-and-so, I write my letter," and then at the end, you find out who wrote it. In ancient times, they would begin with, "Hey, this is a letter from me, Skip, writing to y'all at Colossae." And so this was very, very typical pattern where you have the author, the audience, and a greeting or a salutation, which we have in verse 1 and 2. Notice that it says he's an apostle by the will of God. Now, later on, he's going to say, in this chapter, he's going to say, "I pray that you might be filled with the knowledge of his will in all wisdom and spiritual understanding." That's his prayer for the church. Paul was certain that he was an apostle by the will of God. He was sent by God. He knew after the Damascus Road experience what God called him to do because he asked Jesus, we've gone through this many times, two questions on that Damascus Road experience. "Who are you, Lord?" Second question, "What do you want me to do?" And he pursued that until he found out. He went down to Arabia for a while and just spent time in solitude and with scripture and sat before the Lord and got that clarified. So he knew what he was called to do. And you should be able to say your name and your profession by the will of God. It's such a relief when you come to understand what God's general purpose is for your life. So Paul, an apostle of Jesus Christ, that is sent out bearing that name by the will of God. And notice, and Timothy, our brother. Now, Timothy, he calls our brother, but in other places, he calls Timothy my true son in the faith, because Timothy was led to Christ by Paul. Paul led Timothy to Christ. He's from Lystra, you may remember. And he brought Timothy with him on his missionary journeys later on. He even said of Timothy, I have no one else who thinks like I think. Or as Paul put it, I have no one like-minded who will naturally care for your state like Timothy. So he's our brother, but he's also my son in the faith. Now, why is he mentioned here? Well, no doubt he is with Paul in Rome as an associate for a period of time. Paul would send him out to various places. But for the time being, he's with Paul. Now, it could be that Paul including Timothy in the introduction indicates that Timothy was the amanuensis of Paul. Amanuensis is somebody who actually writes the letter. Paul would often dictate the letter to somebody. Maybe he would sign a few sentences at the end and then his name. But he would dictate a letter. And to dictate a letter, you need somebody to take dictation, called an amanuensis, a scribe. So it could have been that Timothy was the scribe, the amanuensis, the guy who took down the thoughts of Paul as he dictated them in this letter. You should also know that, and I've told you this before, but just for repetition, so you because you may have forgotten, Paul wrote four letters at this imprisonment in Rome. Ephesians, Philippians, Colossians, Philemon. All four letters were penned by Paul when he was in that two-year house arrest in Rome. It is believed, since Ephesus is only 80 to 100 miles away, that the letters to the Ephesians and the Colossians were carried by the same group of people at the same time. And that's probably true. Around 60 to 62 AD when the letter was written and then sent. So Paul, an apostle of Jesus Christ, by the will of God, and Timothy, our brother, to the saints. Now, if you have a Catholic background like I have, when you read that, you go, to the saints? Is he writing to people who are dead and in heaven and who have been officially canonized by the Roman Church? Because that is how I believed saints to be. I was taught that nobody can attain to sainthood unless they've done special miracles or they have had special blessing conferred upon them over a period of time. Their history has been examined. Their life has been examined. And after that examination, the church officially canonizes them as a saint. So to me, a saint was a dead holy person. But Paul is writing to saints. He's obviously not writing to dead people, is he? He's writing to people who are alive. Hagios is the word for holy or saint or set apart ones. A saint is simply a believer in Christ set apart by God for his purpose. You are a saint. We are his saints. So tell your wife that. Honey, I'd like you to just call me by my, call me Saint Skip. I don't know if it'll go over well. She probably won't fall for it, but it would be true for that to happen. So y'all are saints. To the saints and faithful brethren. Now notice this. Notice that he does this a lot. There are two addresses. The Colossians have two addresses. Spiritual address in Christ. Physical address in Colossae. You have two addresses. You are in Christ. You are in Albuquerque. Or if you're watching online, you are wherever you are in. But you have two addresses. Now, I would even say you have three addresses. You have a physical address, a spiritual address, and an eventual address. Because Paul said to the Philippians, our citizenship is in heaven. Our citizenship is in heaven. Your name's already there. Place is already there. It's been prepared for you already. You're going to check it out one day. So you have a physical, a spiritual, and an eventual address. Here, he mentions these two. You are in Colossae. You are in Christ. Now this is very Pauline. This is very much the personality of Paul. Paul uses the term in Christ, like he uses here, 87 times in the New Testament. It's one of his favorite descriptions of a Christian. You are in Christ. What does he mean when he says you are in Christ? It means that you are sharing, you are united with Christ, sharing relationship, sonship, adoption, resources. God sees you as his own special people. Now, this is unique to Christianity. Paul refers 87 times to Christians being as saints in Christ. Other religions never use this term. You never ever read a Buddhist saying, I'm in Buddha. I have never met a Muslim who says, I am in Muhammad or in Allah. Or I've never met a Mormon who would say, I'm in Joseph Smith. But if you're a Christian, you are in Christ. You are in the world, but you are in Christ.
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2: He says, quicken me, revive me, make me alive again. And I do know this. When revival comes, what revives in the middle of it is the blood of Jesus Christ. Whether it was in Wales, or whether it was the prayer meetings up in Fulton Street Revivals, or here in Philadelphia in 1858, the Jesus movement, it somehow is the church coming back to the cross, coming back to the atonement. There's a 2,000-year-old doctrine. You know, Jesus said, if I be lifted up, I'll draw men to me. That becomes sweet, and it becomes alive, and it becomes powerful again. And Paul says, you know, it's the power of God unto salvation, the gospel of Jesus Christ. And there's something of that here. I think he's saying, revive me, Lord. And do it according to your judgment. Why? Because he says in verse 150, because they draw nigh that follow after mischief. They're far from your law. Thou art near, O Lord, and all thy commandments are truth. Very interesting what he does here. He asks God to hear him. He asks, I said, I'm seeking you early, Lord. I'm studying your word. I find hope there. I'm crying to you with all of my heart. Lord, I need you to revive me. I need you to do it. I know that you're a just God. I need you to do this, Lord, because they draw nigh that follow after, you know, mischief, the wrong thing. We're being surrounded by those, and all they care about is sin. Lord, they're drawing in on us, you know, and maybe as a sense like Isaiah, when wickedness comes in like a flood, that the Lord will lift up a standard. He says, they draw nigh that follow after mischief. It's interesting. That's a verb form there, to draw nigh. This is their activity, Lord. This is what they're doing. They draw nigh after mischief. They're far from your law. But in contrast to that, he says, thou art near. Art is inserted there. It's in italics. You can see that. And the Hebrew is a personal pronoun and an adjective. It just says, thou near, or near thou. The idea is they draw near, but you're the near one. They draw near, Lord. They're getting near, but you're the ever-present one. They draw near, Lord, but you're always with us, even to the end of the age, like he says. And I will be with you, Matthew 28:20, always, even to the end of the age. So he says, Lord, I see all this is going on. I need you to revive me because I feel them coming in, Lord, like a flood. I feel adversity, all of these things. He said, Lord, they've turned away from your word, Lord, but I've cried out with my whole heart. I'm seeking you. I'm up early, Lord. I'm up late. I need you, Lord, to revive me because I sense this wickedness tightening in on the world that I live in. But Lord, you're the ever-present one. Lord, you're the near one. Sin is moving, but you don't need to move because you are ever-present, Lord. Thou near, beautifully it says, O Lord, and all thy commandments are truth. Concerning thy testimonies, I have known of old, Lord. I always remember that thou hast founded them unto eternity. Lord, your word's never going to change. What you said is never going to change. The things you've handed to us in your word are unto eternity. You know, that's one of the sweet ladies in our church went home to be with the Lord the other day, and here they had the funeral here today. Those are sweet words on the border of eternity. You know, when you can come to the end and say, Lord, your word is true. Your word is not going to change. I can trust in it now. This is where the rubber meets the road. All of my faith, Lord, has brought me to this. And I'm going to take my last breath. And I'll let myself fall into your hands. And I know, Lord, I'm a sinner. But I know I'm saved by grace. And I know your words and your promises are unto eternity, Lord. These are sweet things on the edge of eternity. It's wonderful. And that's what she said. I know I'm going to see you all again, kids, grandkids. Go to church. Behave. I'll be waiting for you. We're going to see each other again. His word is eternal, trustworthy. Now, we sing these words, 153. This is one of the songs that we sing here. He's going to say, consider mine affliction and deliver me. For I do not forget thy law. Plead my cause and deliver me. Revive me according to your word. Salvation is far from the wicked, for they seek not thy statutes. Great are thy tender mercies, O Lord. Revive me according to thy justice, according to thy judgments. Many are my persecutors and mine enemies, yet do I not decline from thy testimonies. I beheld the transgressors and was grieved because they kept not thy word. He has mentioned that before. Consider how I love thy precepts. Revive me again, O Lord, according to thy loving kindness, your steadfast love. Thy word is true from the beginning, and every one of thy righteous judgments endureth forever. Again, wonderful. Consider mine affliction, Lord. Think about this, Lord, in the context of your being, Lord. Consider mine affliction and deliver me. Because, Lord, I do not forget thy law. Here I am in the middle of all this. And he says this, plead my cause, and again, and deliver me. He asks right away again. And then he says, revive me and do that according to thy word. plead my cause is a term from the court of the day for the judges to plead the cause of someone in a courtroom. He's saying, Lord, plead my cause. Lord, deliver me. Do this for me, Lord. Isaiah, you know, it's interesting, tells us that his name shall be Wonderful Counselor, the Everlasting God, the Prince of Peace. But it isn't a counselor the way we think of counselors. Oh, I need to go see a professional counselor. No, you need to see the Wonderful Counselor. But understand that the word counselor there is lawyer. And because we don't normally think in our culture of putting those words together, wonderful lawyer, that is, unless he's made the settlement and paid you off and has turned out well, wonderful lawyer. John tells us in his first epistle, he says, my little children, these things write I unto you, that you sin not. And if any man sin, we have an advocate with the Father, Jesus Christ the righteous, and he is the propitiation, the complete satisfaction for our sins, and not ours only, but for the sins of the whole world. We have an advocate with the Father. You're in the courtroom, you're accused. It says Satan accuses us before the throne of God day and night, 24/7. And it doesn't say that what he says isn't true. God, you see Pastor Joe down there? You see the way he acts in traffic. Doesn't say that's not true. You see Pastor Joe, you see when he has lustful thoughts. You see when he gets angry. You see when he thinks the wrong things and he thinks about breaking someone's teeth. You see, and he calls himself a pastor. Doesn't say that those accusations ain't true. It says that I overcome by the blood of the Lamb and by the word of my testimony. And it says when I make a mistake, and I did in 1980, that I have an advocate with the Father, Jesus Christ. You take me to the courtroom, and you can bring every accusation there is against me, and my lawyer steps up to the bar and looks at the judge and says, Dad. And the judge says, yes, son. And he says, this one's blood-bought. Goo-goom! Case dismissed. You know. It says that he ever liveth and maketh intercession for the saints. He's at the right hand of the Father right now with our name upon his lips. And somehow the psalmist doesn't have as clear a picture as we do. He doesn't have as much light as we do. But the Holy Spirit moving through the man and the quill to the page says, plead my cause, be my lawyer. And remarkably, we even have something internal. You know, sometimes we don't know how to pray as we ought, but the Holy Spirit himself maketh, you know, intercessions with groaning, literally groanings inutterable. You know, we come to the place where the tears flow and our heart rises to God, and you can't even put into human language the things that you want to say. So we are both covered outwardly and inwardly. What a wonderful, wonderful process, you know, of God's grace. You know, plead my cause, you know, in the courtroom. You know, these are legal language. Do this for me and deliver me, Lord. And he has done that for all of us, hasn't he? And then the continued prayer, revive me. That's my prayer now. I don't know about you guys. I don't know about you guys. It should be for our church. It should be for churches across our country. It should be revive us, Lord. We need a revival. The church is asleep. The church has turned away from his word. It's turned away from the power of the Holy Spirit. It's become comfortable, politically correct, without effect. There should be, Redpath used to say, there should be tang in our message. Is there a tang to it? You know, I remember when I first got saved, I didn't know the Bible. I'm glad I do now. It has set me free. You'll know the truth. The truth will set you free. My theology's good. I'm covered with the blood. I'm going to heaven because of what he did. My theology's good. But when I first got saved, in my naivety, like a little kid, when I needed my diapers changed, you know, you're just sincere milk of the word, I didn't know the difference really between Galatians and Ephesians, an epistle or an apostle. I mean, I was learning all that stuff. But I'll tell you what I did. I said, Lord, what time do you want me to get up? Lord, what time do you want me to go to bed? Lord, do you want me to eat a steak sandwich or a hoagie at lunchtime? Well, I did that. Lord, do you want me to hitchhike or take the bus? Lord, I had this running dialogue. There's a level of naivety that I think the Lord loves. If you continue that, it can become very legalistic in the wrong context. But early on, I had my antenna, my uplink was there. I didn't know everything I know now. You know, some people, they become so right, they become dead right. I was alive. I couldn't believe he loved me. I couldn't believe I was forgiven. I couldn't believe, you know, that I walked away from drugs. I just walked away from drugs. I was emancipated. I couldn't believe it. And I talked to him, and I asked him, you want me to do this? You want me to do that? You walk in a crowd, you look at 15 people, you say, all right, Lord, which one do you want me to witness to? You know, I drove my relatives crazy. Tracks and songs and hiding tracks in their house when I was there. The guys I work with, putting in their lunchbox. I mean, that was my mission somehow. I knew that. I knew what I was doing. We need that. We need to be revived. That needs to be, you know, our first love. It needs to come back to life in all of our lives again. We need revival. We need revival. He says, Lord, be my lawyer. Plead my cause. Lord, deliver me and revive me, Lord, according to your word. Lord, I see it in there. Your word speaks of it, Lord. I'm hoping in it. He said earlier, Lord, I meditate in your word, or I find my hope in your word. Now he says, revive me according to your word. And he says this, salvation is far from the wicked. Look what it says. Here's the reason. For They seek not thy statutes. Lord, salvation is far from the wicked because of their own refusal. It isn't because God wants it that way. Salvation is far from the wicked because they refuse the word of God. The word of God, you and I were born again, not of corruptible seed, but of incorruptible seed, which is the word of God. Somehow, somewhere, we heard a testimony, we heard a witness, there was something of God's word. It sliced us and diced us and was planted in us, and it brought forth life. The wicked are in the position they're in by their own choosing. They refuse it. They don't want to hear it. Understand, the Bible is clear. You know, in Ezekiel, God is getting ready to judge, and he's judged the nation. He's saying to the wicked, why won't you turn? Turn to me. Why will you die? God is pleading. Turn. It says he doesn't want to see any perish. In the book of Revelation, he sends an angel around the whole planet preaching the everlasting gospel in every language, whatever that may be. But men are raising their fists at the sky and cursing the God of heaven, refusing. Anybody who goes to eternal fire, to the lake of fire in outer darkness that burns forever and ever, anybody who goes there against the will of Almighty God. That place was designed for Satan and his fallen angels and for demons, not for human beings. And you have to be determined, not you guys, I'm just when I'm preaching to the choir. But well, maybe you snuck in here tonight and you're thinking, oh, rut-row, what do I get into? Well, then you need to listen. You need to listen. Because if you end up in hell, it won't be because of God. It'll be because you refused his love and you refused his forgiveness. You refused his word. It's a lamp unto our feet. It's a light unto our path. It gives light. It illuminates. It's something from another world, from eternity. It isn't human by design. It's not natural. It's supernatural. And it does something that nothing else in this world can do. It divides down into our being, all the way down, it says, to between our spirit and our soul, between what's carnal and what's spiritual. It divides all the way down in us and says, this is soulish, and this is spiritual. This is temporary. This is eternal. There's anything like it. And it does the same thing in sinners. It says here, it says, salvation is far from the wicked because they seek not thy statutes. Lord, it is their decision. It is not yours. Great, here's the contrast. Great are thy tender mercies, O Lord. You and I can say that because here we are, right? I'm getting in. I don't deserve to get in. I'm not getting in because I'm worthy. I'm not getting in because I earned it. And I can't begrudge anybody else getting in because I'm getting in. Great are thy tender mercies, Lord. Quicken me, revive me again according to your justice. Many are my persecutors and mine enemies, yet do I not decline from thy testimonies. Lord, I haven't turned away from your testimonies. I know what you did with Moses. I know what you did with Noah. I know what you did with Abraham. I know what you did with Isaac. I know what you did with Jeremiah. I know what you did with Peter. I know what you did with Paul. Lord, I'm not turning away from your testimonies. I beheld the transgressors, and I was grieved. I looked at all of that. And again, he says it, because they kept not thy word. In verse 139, my zeal hath consumed me, because mine enemies have forgotten thy word. You'll hear that several times through here. He says, I beheld the transgressors, and I was grieved. The reason the world should grieve us is not because we're not getting what we want, not because we're not getting the raise that we want, not because we're not getting the second car that we want, not because we're not getting the house up the shore or the house down the mountains. The reason the world should grieve us, it says right here, is because it has no regard for the word of Almighty God. That's why the world should grieve us. Look. People in our church would come to me and say, Pastor Joe, I went through this when I was a kid, and I went through that. A lot of us have been through stuff. Would you rather have been a Rockefeller with a silver spoon in your mouth and lived a life of wealth and indulgence, no restrictions, and then die and be lost forever? Or would you rather have had the snot beat out of you in life, which brought you to a place where somewhere you fell on your knees and you cried out to the living God, and you're sitting here this evening washed in the blood of Jesus, headed for glory, sons and daughters of the Most High God? Because just we are so hard-headed and so stubborn, that's the only way he could get some of us. And we were pretty beat, you know, we were pretty beat up when we got drug in, weren't we? We look a lot better now in a lot of ways. Most of us. He said, I beheld the transgressors. I was grieved because they kept not thy word. I mean, kids getting their heads cut off. Where's the word of God? Where's the God of love there? You know, the things that go on all around us, that grate on us. You think of it, it's because it's not in line with the word of God. You know, we have a great compass inside of us now that we know right and wrong. They kept not thy word. Consider, again, now he had said in verse 153, consider mine affliction. Now in verse 159, he says, consider how I love your precepts. Revive me, O Lord. And now finally he says, do it according to your loving kindness. Revive me, Lord. All the other reasons for revival have stepped aside. Now he says, do it according to thy, the part of the word is chassid, his steadfast love, his grace, his covenant love. Lord, revive me according to thy steadfast love. That's my prayer. Lord, revive me. I don't deserve it. I haven't been fasting for the last 40 days. I usually fast for 2 or 3 hours. I'm stuffing something else down my throat. I'm a selfish man. I'm a sinner. I know I need revival. Lord, do it in my life according to your steadfast love. Lord, pour it out on me and have all of the glory for yourself. Do it, Lord, according to your steadfast love. Amen. Every one of us can pray that, right? Every one of us can pray that. What a great prayer. Should be a bumper sticker. And then he finally says this, thy word is true from the beginning, and every one of thy righteous judgments is unto eternity. What this really says, this summation is, the idea is the sum of your word is true. Your word is true. The idea is from beginning to end is the sense that it's bringing across. From beginning unto eternity. Lord, your word is true throughout, from one end to the other. The sum of everything in your word, Lord, is true. It's eternal, without beginning, without end, from one end to the other, Lord. He's trying to say, the words are inadequate, but that's what is being communicated. He finally looks and says, Lord, it's your word. From beginning to the end, the sum of it, the sum of your word, he said is true from beginning, from one end to the other. Not in the book, eternity. The sum of your word is truth. And you and I can build our lives on the rock instead of on the sand. Jesus is coming. While we're here, revive me, Lord. According to your loving kindness. Not because I deserve it, I'm a scoundrel. Not because I'm smart, I'm a knucklehead. Not because I'm kind, I'm a smarty pants. Lord, revive me, Lord, and do it according to your loving kindness. Amen.
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2: Accusations will come. And some of the most deepest, burning accusations come to an area of your life where you are absolutely a man or a woman of integrity in that area. Doesn't that make sense? Where the wildest accusations, the ones that no one should ever believe, are right to the, it's just like a shot to the arrow to the heart of your integrity, of your character, your name, how you're known, your reputation. And of course, that's going to provoke, like, what do you mean? How could you say such a thing? You know, it's going to provoke these things, and how careful we need to be, because they will come. The Bible says that the devil is the accuser of the brethren. He accuses us before the throne of God day and night.

0: From great potential to great disaster. That, in a nutshell, is the story of King Saul. And very sadly, it's a story that's been repeated through the ages. We hope and pray today's message from Pastor Ed Titter will encourage you in a much different direction. And that is a life that is lived for the glory of God rather than the flesh. We're watching the downfall of a man and king as we open 1 Samuel chapter 14 here on Abounding Grace.
1: How careful we need to be. See, we know what's going on in Saul. Why? Because right away we see that not only does he make a foolish vow, made people keep this foolish oath, but he says instead of the Lord saving Israel that day, he's going to take vengeance on his enemies. And as a result, back in verse 24 of Samuel 14, so none of the people tasted food. What a dumb thing. These guys are like military monsters. Like they are the elite of the, they've been fighting and fighting and fighting. And Saul, because of his pride and arrogance, calls down a foolish pride. Nobody eat. And you'll see the results of it. According to verse 24, it says, and all the men of Israel will distress that day. It leads to a distressing. In verse 25, the people of the land came to the forest. There was honey on the ground. And when the people would come into the woods, there was honey dripping. But no one put his hand to the mouth, for the people feared the oath. Not only are they distressed, but they're fearful. These are military warriors put into a place of distressing fear. Now, Jonathan hadn't heard the charge, heard his father's charge, verse 27, the people with an oath. Therefore, he stretched out the end of his rod that was in his hand, dipped it in a honeycomb, put it in his hand to his mouth, and his countenance brightened. You know, a lot of times with those folks, like my mom had this, when she had low blood sugar, if she would just take something

0: sweet, boy, it would just, man, pick her up. It would pep her up. And that's exactly what's happening here. He was losing energy. He has been fighting with his armor bearer. He takes a little honey, which would have been good for anybody to take it. And his countenance immediately is better. He's immediately recharged. And then one of the people said, your father strictly charged the people with an oath saying, cursed is the man who eats food this day. And the people, now here's another consequence of the foolish vow. The people were very faint. They were distressed, faint, very faint, and fearful. How much better if the people had eaten freely, verse 29. But Jonathan said, my father has troubled the land. Look now how my countenance was brightened because I tasted a little of this honey. How much better if the people had eaten freely today of the spoil of their enemies, which they found. For now would there have not been a much greater slaughter among the Philistines. What a foolish thing to do. If you're looking for a phrase to describe King Saul here, the best phrase that I could come up with is this is a fleshly, carnal man. For reference, you can jot it down in 1 Corinthians chapter 3, beginning right in verse 1. Paul just straight up tells the church, you guys are being carnal. And he describes what it looks like and what was going on in their lives. And this is Saul taking things into his own hands. Jonathan didn't hear anything. He ate because he was hungry, and his action put him in a very difficult position. God used him to bring victory, but man, his dad and king, put him under false defeat. There was victory from the Lord, but the oppression of man and the bad decisions of man put them under false defeat. And his conclusion was very wise, wasn't it? Verse 29, my father has troubled the land. Verse 31. Now they had driven back the Philistines that day from Michmash to Ajalon, so the people were very faint. And the people rushed on the spoil and took sheep, oxen, calves, and slaughtered them on the ground, and the people ate them with the blood. Then they told Saul, saying, look, the people are sinning against the Lord by eating with the blood. And he said, you have dealt treacherously. Roll a large stone to me this day. And Saul said, disperse yourselves among the people and say to them, bring me here every man's ox and every man's sheep. Slaughter them here and eat, and do not sin against the Lord by eating with the blood. So every one of the people brought his ox with them that night and slaughtered it there. Then Saul built an altar to the Lord. This was the first altar that he built to the Lord. Saul's foolish vow not only weakened the troops, but created in them an unusual craving for food to replenish themselves. They wildly ate the food of the enemy like wild beasts. They ate it unclean and unprepared. And with the spoils, the soldiers acted wildly, even eating it with the blood, not even taking note of why, you know, knowing that they shouldn't be doing that. And yet in verse 33, as Saul jumps in, what does he do? He blames the people. Then they told Saul, look, the people are sinning against the Lord. And then he says, you've dealt treacherously. He created this. It's not taking responsibility away from the people, but as the leader, you and I can really help people or hurt people. And Saul's led them to this. It was his sinful actions. And then once again, Saul takes the role of a priest. He's not a priest to try to correct this in his flesh. And how careful we need to be to not try to perfect in the flesh what God has begun in the spirit. That's what the Bible says. How careful we need to be to not perfect in the flesh what God has begun in the spirit. You see, when you step out in the flesh, then you recognize, when God busts you on it, you recognize that there's only one good response to our fleshly actions. You know what it is? Repentance. That's the only acceptable response. I mean, when God busts us on it and he reveals something in our lives, maybe God uses someone to share a word with us, or the obvious situation is like, man, I was just fleshly on that. The only one response that will bring you back into right relationship with the Lord and with others is repentance. Like David said in Psalm 51, verse 2, he says, wash me thoroughly from my iniquity and cleanse me from my sin. Listen, trying to fix something in the flesh that has already been broken because of the flesh will only lead to disaster. Let me repeat that. Trying to fix something in the flesh, our own human ideas, our own human energy, trying to fix something in the flesh that was already broken because of the flesh, will only lead to disaster. You know why? You know what the Bible says, Romans chapter 8, verse 8? The Bible says this, so then those who are in the flesh cannot please God. So how many of us in the flesh can please God? None. How often can we please God in the flesh? Never. Ever. Of course, the example that comes to mind so quickly in my mind is Abram and Sarah being told to wait for the promise of God and deciding, no, you know, it's impossible. God can't do this. Here's Hagar. It's culturally customary. Just go into Hagar and we'll make our own kid and we'll fulfill the promise of God. A fleshly response that led to Ishmael. And from Ishmael, we still suffer the consequences of that fleshly decision to this day. To this very day. Don't let verse 35 fool you here. Saul built an altar to the Lord. He built an altar to the Lord in the flesh. He built an altar to the Lord in the flesh. A lot of times I've noticed that there is a temptation to try to cover up fleshly works in our lives with an attitude of worship. It's such a dangerous thing where you come into an environment like this and you know your life isn't right. You know you're not walking with the Lord. You know that things aren't going the way that God desires. You know that you're in sin. You know that there's a fleshliness about you. And you raise your hands, oh, I love you, Lord. No, you don't. Not in the way that he prescribes. Because if you're in the company of believers and God has revealed to you the area of your life, you only have one response. That's repentance. Get things right. Get things right, first of all, to love the Lord your God with all your heart, soul, and mind. Then you love your neighbor as yourself. You don't just build, oh, I'm going to build an altar. That'll cover it up. Well, continue on reading with King Saul's life. Building an altar and not dealing with your flesh covers nothing up. This guy made a foolish vow that's going to lead him to want to kill his own son, to abandon his own son. That's not from the Lord. Pick up with me in verse 36. And Saul said, let us go down after the Philistines by night and plunder them until the morning light. And let us not leave a man of them. And they said, do whatever seems good to you. And then the priest said, let us draw near to God here. So Saul asked counsel of God. Shall I go down to the Philistines? Now there's a piece of good here. That's a good phrase. Saul asked counsel of God. Let's see how God responds. Shall I go down to the Philistines? Will you deliver him into the hand of Israel? But he did not answer him that day. Wow. You see the rashness of King Saul, ready to put his own son to death, as we'll see in a moment. And he cries out as he's looking for wisdom. And in his prayer, God does not answer his prayer. You know when our prayers aren't answered, church? It's one of God's ways. It's not the only, but it's one of God's ways of saying to us, something isn't right, son. Something's not right, daughter. Heavens are going to be silent because something's not right. According to Psalm 66, in verse 18, it says, if I regard iniquity in my heart, the Lord will not hear me. If I regard iniquity in my heart, the Lord will not hear me. God didn't answer because Saul wasn't ready to receive the answer. It seems that Saul was blaming his son. It was an irrational, unspiritual action that leads to really a dumb response. Notice it says in verse 38, and Saul said, come over here, all you chiefs of the people, and know and see what this sin was today. For as the Lord lives, who saves Israel. Oh, now he says it. Oh, who the Lord lives, who saves Israel, though it be Jonathan my son, he shall surely die. Really? Really? But not a man among all the people answered him. And this he said to all Israel, you will be the one on one side, my son Jonathan and I will be on the other side. And the people said to Saul, do what seems good to you. Therefore Saul said to the Lord God of Israel, give a perfect lot. So Saul and Jonathan were taken, but the people escaped. And Saul said, cast lots between my son Jonathan and me. So Jonathan was taken. Then Saul said to Jonathan, "Tell me what you have done." And Jonathan told him and said, "I only tasted a little honey with the end of the rod that was in my hand, so now I must die?" And Saul answered, "God do so and more also, for you shall surely die, Jonathan." But the people said to Saul, "Shall Jonathan die, who's accomplished this great salvation of Israel? Certainly not. As the Lord lives, not one hair of his head shall fall to the ground, for he has worked with God this day." And so the people rescued Jonathan, and he did not die. Praise God for those people. Praise God for people who will stand up for what is right when someone needs to stand up for what is right. Save Jonathan's life. I mean, this is the king of Israel ready to kill his own son because of a foolish vow that he made that had no bearing in relationship with God. And the people go, you're not going to do that. You're the king, but we're not going to do that. You're not going to kill Jonathan. And Saul returned from pursuing the Philistines, and the Philistines went to their own place. The Lord sorts it all out. And Saul is more determined to kill his own son for taking honey when he was hungry rather than defending himself or fighting back. You notice what Jonathan said? He said it matter-of-factly, but he says, you know, for taking honey, verse 43, "So now I must die?" I mean, is that the way it is? I need to die because I broke your foolish vow? Now, we're often faced, are we not, church, with situations where someone is pushing us for a defense, maybe even prodding us to defend ourselves. And isn't it in those times when you really feel like defending yourself? Have you ever feel like that? Anybody ever feel like they just really want to defend themselves? Okay, three people? Five people? I see a hand back there. Amen. Do I have an amen? Can I get one over here? Yeah, so some of us, like, there are times where we just feel that overwhelming human response to defend ourselves. And it's natural. Confronted with situation where someone's pushing for a defense, we want to defend ourselves. We desire to stand up for ourselves. And too many times, not only do we want, but we often take things into our own hands, even wanting to inflict revenge on others, or just simply defend ourselves. After all, you've been hurt so badly that you think it's your right now to make them hurt just as bad. You might even feel that right now as we're going through this study. You may see this unfold and you go, how unfair and how unrighteous, how wrong, how foolish. And you're even trying to defend Jonathan. And yet, as we have that desire to jump in and defend ourselves, I'm reminded of what my pastor taught me so many years ago, repetitively still teaching me, and I have the privilege of handing it down to you and just planting that seed in your heart. You know, our pastor, Pastor Chuck, and my pastor, Pastor Jeff, always encourages us to be spiritually careful and biblically grounded when accusations come. Spiritually careful and biblically grounded when accusations come. You want to know why? Accusations will come. And some of the most deepest burning accusations come to an area of your life where you are absolutely a man or a woman of integrity in that area. Doesn't that make sense? Where the wildest accusations, the ones that no one should ever believe, are right to the, it's just like a shot to the arrow to the heart of your integrity, of your character, your name, how you're known, your reputation. And of course, that's going to provoke, like, what do you mean? How could you say such a thing? You know, it's going to provoke these things, and how careful we need to be, because they will come. The Bible says that the devil is the accuser of the brethren. He accuses us before the throne of God day and night. Accusations come from the devil. Accusations come from this world system as it turns upon righteousness and blames everything on the believers, blames everything on Christians. Every problem in the world is because of Christians in the, I mean, it just doesn't even make any sense. It doesn't make any sense whatsoever. It's upside down. We're living in a day, aren't we, where the Bible says that people are calling good evil and evil good. Don't be surprised by it. Even from the lips of those that may claim to be believers, where some of the most vicious accusations may come from people that you love and are close to. The enemy is relentless and wants to destroy your life. Isn't that good news? Good night, guys. You know, you've heard it said, Jesus loves you and has a wonderful plan for your life. Amen. And the devil hates you and has a wicked, horrible plan to destroy your life. And so isn't it good to know that nothing can separate us from the love of God, that he's holding tightly in our lives. loving and caring for you and for me. So protective. And so, when we're confronted with accusations, remember this. Option number one, jump in and defend ourselves. If that's what you want to do, then God will let you. If you want to be a defender of yourself, and you want to jump in and defend yourself, then take option number one. See, the problem, though, is that you'll never be able to defend yourself against false accusations. You want to know why? They're false. They're not true. They're spoken by someone that is deceived or purposely deceitful. So when you go to defend yourself, have you ever done this? Where you might have gotten an email and then you responded with an email and then they turn that email against you and said, and then before you know it, you're like, oh my God. I know, but that's what happens. And here's the problem. The real problem is that when we jump into the mud, all that really happens is we get muddy. Dirty up. And the situation gets muddier and gets dirtier and it doesn't really solve anything. But option number two is to step back and watch God be our defender. If we truly are men and women of integrity, if we truly do have a life that reflects the character and nature of God, then just sit and wait and watch. God will be your defender. And if you want God to be your defender, God will watch your back. You can trust him. Not only will God watch your back, I would suggest to you today that God is watching your back. He will bring about equity and justice in his timing. How do we know this? Because Jesus' own precious son died to forgive you of your sins. He gave his all for you. He died so that you and I might live. And in his resurrection, that you and I might find strength and sufficiency for our everyday life, including accusations that are thrown our way. We're not to respond in our own flesh, in our own strength, in our own wisdom. As Jonathan stands there and says, I die, notice how many people jumped in and said, no, you don't. You will not kill Jonathan. It's almost as if they're like, you kill us before you kill Jonathan. You're missing something. This is not, you are not, Saul, that's your son. You're missing something, and you're not going to kill him. And then, Jonathan's life, I just so thankful. So thankful for the people. Verse 45. Did you see that? The people. We don't know their names. All we know is the people stood up. And the people rescued, it says at the end of verse 45, rescued Jonathan, and he did not die. He died to himself, only to live. And then the rest in verse 47 to 52 just has a lot more of Saul turning his attention back to fighting the enemy. Notice, Saul established his sovereignty over Israel. He fought against his enemies on every side. Verse 48, he gathered an army, attacked the Amalekites, delivered Israel from the hands of those who plundered them. The sons of Saul were Jonathan, Jishu, somebody name your kid that and I'll dedicate them, Malchishua. And the names of his two daughters were these, Merab, and the name of his younger, Mishal. She'll come up later, you Bible students. The name of Saul's wife was Ahinoam, the daughter of Ahimaaz. And the name of the commander of the army was Abner, son of Ner. These are all important people that are going to come up through our study in 2 Samuel. So take note of them. Kish, the father of Saul. Ner, the father of Abner, was a son of Abiel. And now there was a fierce war with the Philistines all the days of Saul. And when Saul saw any strong man or any valiant man, he took him for himself.
1: 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Pastor Ed Taylor is our Bible teacher. 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
1: 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This has been Abounding Grace with Pastor Ed. 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
1: Coming up on A Sure Foundation, no evil person or nation can escape God's righteous judgment.
2: Behold, I will bring punishment on Ammon of No, and Pharaoh and Egypt, with their gods and their kings. Pharaoh and those who trust in him. I will deliver them into the hand of those who seek their lives, into the hand of Nebuchadnezzar, king of Babylon, and the hand of his servants. Afterward it shall be inhabited as in the days of old, saith the Lord. And so God is just simply saying, listen, you are going to be destroyed. Your army is going to be destroyed. They're going to lay out in the open fields with no burial. And I have already made this very clear that this is really a judgment that though it is coming through the hand of Babylon, it's really me bringing judgment against you. God can use nations to bring judgment on other nations. And that's what he's doing here.

0: If you've ever played Monopoly, you know how great it is to draw that get out of jail free card. Just whip it out when you need to get out of trouble. Unfortunately, that's not how it works in real life. Eventually, everyone will stand before God and we are all deserving of His righteous judgment. However, the Lord has also provided a way of escape through the gracious sacrifice of His Son, Jesus. We'll hear more about that today on A Sure Foundation as we join Pastor David Rosales in Ezekiel chapter 32.
1: Ezekiel chapter 32. Let's begin reading here together at verse 1, and I'll just introduce this chapter by reading verses 1 and 2. Ezekiel chapter 32, verses 1 and 2. And it came to pass in the 12th year, in the 12th month, on the first day of the month, that the word of the Lord came to me, saying, Son of man, take up a lamentation for Pharaoh, king of Egypt, and say to him, You are like a young lion among the nations, and you are like a monster in the seas, bursting forth in your rivers, troubling the waters with your feet, and fouling the rivers. And so, basic context, and we'll move into our study. When we look at verse 1, just so that you have a timeline, this particular lamentation, this song of sorrow, a song of mourning, was given about 2 years, almost 2 years after chapter 31. So that's your timeline. It was given 18 months after the fall of Jerusalem, and the fall of Jerusalem occurred in 586 BC. And what we have here in chapter 32 is actually two lamentations or two words. The first we find in verse 1 following, and the second begins in verse 17. We'll see that in a moment. And so these two lamentations or songs of sorrow, in the single chapter are actually separated simply by 2 weeks. And so as we look at this, it's a lamentation. Notice with me, as he says in verse 2, it's a song of sorrow for Pharaoh, king of Egypt. And so as the Lord God is speaking, he's speaking to the Pharaoh, and he describes him in this way in verse 2. He says, You're like a young lion among the nations, and you are like a monster in the seas, bursting forth in your rivers, troubling the waters with your feet and fouling their rivers. And so on land, you're like a lion. He's saying to the Pharaoh, on land, you are powerful. You have become great. And even as a lion is worshipped by the Egyptians and is a symbol of invincibility, even so, that's what you are. You have become very powerful like a lion. And then he goes on to say, and you're like a monster in the seas. Now, when you read that, immediately your mind might go into thought of, you know, some kind of enormous sea creature. What he's referring to is a crocodile. He's talking about a Nile crocodile. And the Nile crocodiles are enormous. They can get over 18 feet long. They weigh over 1,000 pounds. And so he's basically simply saying this, on the land you are invincible, and in the sea you are fearsome. And you are something that has become great in terms of military strength and power. And so you are deadly. And many nations have grown to fear you. And so he's speaking to Pharaoh, and he's saying, you are a very fearful or fearsome individual who has caused many nations to have great fear when they consider you. When it says troubling the waters with your feet and fouling the rivers, that's what happens when a crocodile goes in and they begin to swing that massive tail around. They're fouling the waters. And so that's what he's speaking about. And so he's speaking to him as a military, a leader, as somebody very powerful that nations are fearful of. So he goes on in verse 3 and says, Thus says the Lord God, I will therefore spread my net over you with a company of many people. They will draw you up in my net. Then I will leave you on the land. I will cast you out on the open fields and cause to settle on you all the birds of the heavens. And with you I will fill the beasts of the whole earth. I will lay your flesh on the mountains and fill the valleys with your carcass. Very cheerful, very kind words. I'm going to trap you, is what the Lord is saying. I'm going to set a net for you, a snare for you. And I'm going to trap you. I'm going to set a snare for you like I trap a crocodile. I'm going to set a snare for you the way that I trap a lion. And the snare or that net that's going to get you is going to be a company of many people. When he speaks of this company of many people, this is a large military force. And he's speaking of the Babylonian military force, the army of Babylon. And he's saying, you're going to be taken and the Babylonians are going to come and they're going to destroy you. Now, when he says, I will leave you, in verse 4, I'll leave you on the land. I will cast you out on the open fields cause to settle on you all the birds of the heavens, and with you I will fill the beasts of the whole earth. He's simply saying your armies are going to die in an undignified way. They're going to lay in the open fields. And the carrion, the various animals that come in and eat the dead are going to come and feast on the bodies of your military. And so he's saying this is what's going to take place. You're going to be destroyed in a very fearful way. Verse 6, I will also water the land with the flow of your blood, even to the mountains, and the riverbeds will be full of you. When I put out your light, I will cover the heavens and make its stars dark. I will cover the sun with a cloud, and the moon shall not give her light. All the bright lights of the heavens I will make dark over you and bring darkness upon your land. Your life and your power will be extinguished completely. And those who have been basking in the light and the glory of Egypt will find themselves in darkness. Now, what's interesting when you look at this, notice with me in verse 6, he speaks of the flow of your blood. And also he goes on to speak in verse 7 of putting out your light. When you look at that, think of Egypt and think of the plagues. And think of the 10 plagues that God brought on the nation of Egypt. Two of those plagues were blood and darkness. And so this is reminiscent of how God had earlier in Egypt's history brought judgment upon them. And he's simply saying, I'm going to do it again. I'm going to bring judgment upon you in a way that is unmistakably from me. In verse 9, he says, I will also trouble the hearts of many peoples when I bring your destruction among the nations, into the countries which you have not known. Yes, I will make many peoples astonished at you, and their kings shall be horribly afraid of you when I brandish my sword before them. And they shall tremble every moment, every man for his own life in the day of your fall.
0: 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Here's Pastor David.
1: I want you to know that your fall will be complete. It'll be so terrible that nations around you will actually pity you for what has happened. It will also cause the nations around you to fear, because when they see the complete destruction of Egypt, they're going to fear that that can happen also to them. Verse 11, for thus says the Lord God, the sword of the king of Babylon shall come upon you. Now, as we've been going through Ezekiel, he's already mentioned that more than once. He mentioned that Babylon would come and would do this in chapter 21. He also mentioned it in chapter 29. So God has already made it very clear that Babylon was going to come and was going to be the instrument in his hand to bring the judgment on the nation of Egypt. Now, remember in Ezekiel 29, verse 19, how God had said there, surely I will give the land of Egypt to Nebuchadnezzar. He shall take away her wealth, carry off her spoil, and remove her pillage. That will be the wages for his army. So God has already been stating that Babylon is going to come and Babylon is going to destroy. Now, Jeremiah, a contemporary of Ezekiel, said in Jeremiah chapter 46, verses 25 and 26, the Lord of hosts, the God of Israel, says, behold, I will bring punishment on Ammon of No and Pharaoh and Egypt with their gods and their kings. Pharaoh and those who trust in him. I will deliver them into the hand of those who seek their lives, into the hand of Nebuchadnezzar, king of Babylon, and the hand of his servants. Afterward it shall be inhabited as in the days of old, saith the Lord. And so God is just simply saying, listen, you are going to be destroyed. Your army is going to be destroyed. They're going to lay out in the open fields with no burial. And I have already made this very clear that this is really a judgment that though it is coming through the hand of Babylon, it's really me bringing judgment against you. God can use nations to bring judgment on other nations. And that's what he's doing here. When he says in verse 12, by the swords of the mighty warriors, all of them the most terrible of the nations, I will cause your multitude to fall. They shall plunder the pomp of Egypt and all its multitude shall be destroyed. Also, I will destroy all its animals from beside its great waters. The foot of man shall muddy them no more, nor shall the hooves of animals muddy them. Then I will make their waters clear, make their rivers run like oil, says the Lord God. And so I'm going to destroy your pride. In verse 12, when it says they shall plunder the pomp of Egypt, I have to be honest with you. I've used the word pomp before, but I don't know what it means. You know, there's this music that is played sometimes, pomp and circumstance. No clue what pomp means. You know, so I actually looked it up. How many of you know what pomp means? Come on. Yeah, okay. I'll tell you what it means. It's arrogant splendor. Pomp can be splendor in and of itself. It's not necessarily negative. But in this case, its context dictates that this is arrogant splendor. What he's saying is you are vain. You're ostentatious. You make a big display of the things that you have. And so he's saying they're going to actually plunder that which you are vainly in love with. The pomp of Egypt. You're going to lose everything that you have is basically what he's saying. All of your wealth. Everything is going to be completely destroyed. And Babylon, the most terrible of all nations, is the nation that will do that. Now, Babylon's army consisted of men from various nations, and they were greatly cruel and extremely feared. And so Babylon, he's saying, is going to destroy Egypt. Everything, the animals, the land, the water, the cities, the fortified palaces, everything's going to be overwhelmed. Your wealth will be plundered from the treasury of the king to the rich prince's possessions. In verse 13, it says, animals will no longer disturb the waters, and men will cease using them for business. In verse 14, the canals will be unused, so they become clean. The water will move slowly. It's almost as if it's in a state of mourning for what has taken place. In verse 15, when I make the land of Egypt desolate and the countries destitute of all that once filled it, when I strike all who dwell in it, then they shall know that I am the Lord. This is the lamentation with which they shall lament her. The daughters of the nations shall lament her. They shall lament for her, for Egypt, and for all her multitude, says the Lord God. So I want you to notice that God is making it very clear that he's the one who's bringing this judgment. And there's a purpose. The purpose is I want you to see that I am in complete control. I have supreme authority. You will discover that there is a God in this universe. And you're going to awaken to the reality of that. Now, it doesn't necessarily mean that they're going to have a spiritual knowledge of God, simply meaning that they're going to have a knowledge of his power, that they're going to become aware of the fact that there is a God that is greater than any God that they worship. And so it's not as if he's saying, I'm going to bring you to a saving knowledge of myself. He's simply saying, you're going to become aware of the fact that the gods that you worship are powerless against me. And he's saying, I am the one who brings this judgment to pass. That's what he said in verse 15. When I make the land of Egypt desolate. And so what happens, according to verse 16, is a lamentation or a song of sorrow. Because many people will lament what takes place there. They're going to lament for her and for all that happens, all her multitude, as it's destroyed. Now in verse 17, it came to pass also in the 12th year, on the 15th day of the month. So this is 2 weeks later, that the word of the Lord came to me saying, Son of man, wail over the multitude of Egypt, and cast them down to the depths of the earth, her and the daughters of the famous nations, with those who go down to the pit. Whom do you surpass in beauty? Go down, be placed with the uncircumcised. They shall fall in the midst of those slain by the sword. She's delivered to the sword, drawing her and all her multitudes. The strong among the mighty shall speak to him out of the midst of hell with those who help him. They have gone down. They lie with the uncircumcised, slain by the sword. Now, there's a couple things that we're going to look at this. I'm going to spend some time when we get to the very end of this and share another passage out of the New Testament and develop this with you to some degree. But as we look at this, it's really one of those passages in the Old Testament that speaks of the reality of existence after this life on earth has concluded. And what you're going to see in this last portion is Egypt, who is joining with those who have already died. We're going to see Assyria. We're going to see Elam, Meshech, Tubal, Edom, Sidonians. And so he's going to be speaking concerning all of these people that have perished or are about to perish. And he's saying, Egypt, in all your glory, will end up like all other nations, dead and in what he calls the pit or in a grave. And so he's saying it's something that you need to be aware of, that you're going to go the way of all the earth, and that all of these great cities and nations that he's mentioning here have all suffered the same fate. They are all referred to as uncircumcised. And he's saying these are people, when they're called uncircumcised, these are people who have no relationship with God. The Jews were the people who had circumcision as an outer marking of a relationship that they have with God. And so the uncircumcised individuals that are spoken of are unbelievers. And so he's saying, you're going to go the way of all the unbelievers. And though you had a great and mighty nation, extremely powerful, even as Assyria at one time was, and all the rest, and we'll see this briefly as we touch on each one of these, he's simply saying the bottom line is, in all of your splendor and all of your vanity, you're still going to end up judged, and you're still going to end up in the grave. Your armies will be vanquished, and the dead are going to end up, and notice this in verse 21, they're going to end up in the midst of hell. When he speaks of hell, shall speak to him out of the midst of hell. That word hell is a word we already looked at. It's the word Sheol. And it speaks of what is contemporary to, at that time, what the Greeks referred to as Hades. And I'll show you some things in just a moment about that. But we've already looked at that. And he's saying, this is a picture of Pharaoh in hell. And the other nations begin to address him, and they even taunt him. And those who once were of help to him are no longer able to assist him. There's no help for him anymore. At one time on the face of the earth, he may have called on some to come alongside of him and to help him. That happens on earth. But when you die, there's no second chance. A lot of times people think that they're going to get a second, third chance or whatever. I got the most interesting letter just today from somebody who was telling me some extremely bizarre things, who really believes that I'm supposed to begin to teach these things. And I said, Raul, I can't do that. I'm sorry, man. I mean, if you... No, I didn't. No, I didn't tell him that. No, this person was telling me not to believe that Jesus tells the truth, that Jesus is a liar, and that there is no such thing as... we weren't created so much as birthed by a goddess and a god and all kinds of interesting things, and they're asking me to basically come alongside of them and to be of support to what they want and they're doing and all of that. And every once in a while, you'll hear things like that, or I have people who contact me and they want me to come alongside of them and help them out and all of that way. And what you end up with is you end up with people who are absolutely deceived, who are trying to deceive other people. And part of what happens is sometimes people believe that you have many lives. This individual said you don't die once, you die many times, and has that whole basic belief system down that you come back in various forms over various periods of time. The Bible doesn't teach that at all. The Bible teaches very, very clearly, it is appointed unto men to die once, and after this judgment. Hebrews 9:27, it's very clear that you have one opportunity. There are no second chances. There's no way that once you've died, that you can come back and have a second or a third or a fourth or a fifth opportunity. And so this is it. This is the one time for all time. He has no second chance. He has no second opportunity. He's dying. He's there in hell. And there are others that have preceded or will be there with him who are also there in hell. And he begins to mention those who are. Notice verse 22, Assyria is there, and all her company with their graves all around her, all of them slain, fallen by the sword. Her graves are set in the recesses of the pit, and her company is all around her grave, all of them slain, fallen by the sword, who caused terror in the land of the living. So you have this mighty nation, Assyria, pictured there. Assyria has already fallen and has entered into Sheol. And what you have here is a picture of a huge cemetery with various nations represented. And there's Assyria. And Assyria, while on earth, caused great terror. And that's what it says, who caused terror in the land of the living. When she was a powerful nation, the nations surrounding her, and even distances away from her, were absolutely terrified by her. And so he begins to speak of how the nations had at one time been in terror of Assyria. But he goes on into verse 24, he says, and there's Elam and all her multitude all around her grave. all of them slain, fallen by the sword, who have gone down uncircumcised to the lower parts of the earth, who caused their terror in the land of the living. Now they bear their shame with those who go down to the pit. They have set her bed in the midst of the slain, with all her multitude, with her graves all around it, all of them uncircumcised, slain by the sword. Though their terror was caused in the land of the living, yet they bear their shame with those who go down to the pit. It was put in the midst of the slain. And so you have Elam. Elam, and it says, and all her multitude. Elam was ancient Iran. Again, it was once a great and powerful nation, feared by many. And though once powerful, they too are bearing their shame. They are dead and they are in hell. In verse 26, there are Meshech and Tubal and all their multitudes with all their graves around it, all of them uncircumcised, slain by the sword, though they cause their terror in the land of the living. They do not lie with the mighty who have fallen, who are fallen of the uncircumcised, who have gone down to hell with their weapons of war. They have laid their swords under their heads, but their iniquities will be on their bones because of the terror of the mighty in the land of the living. Yes, you shall be broken in the midst of the uncircumcised and lie with those slain by the sword. Now, Meshech and Tubal, there's so much dialogue about who this could represent. The fact is, nobody knows for sure. Some say it could be the Syrians. Meshech and Tubal could possibly be peoples who lived in the north, in what we today would think of as basically Russia, by the Caucasus Mountains. And the bottom line is these are people who, once again, notice verse 26, these are people who caused terror. But they didn't have a noble burial. These are people who are lying in the open. These are people who have their skeletal remains just out there lying in the open. They had no honor in their burial. But once again, I want you to see this in verse 27, because of the terror of the mighty in the land of the living. So you're seeing this phrase over and over again. They caused their terror, their terror, their terror. Verse 29, there's Edom, her kings and all her princes, who despite their might are laid beside those slain by the sword.

0: They shall lie with the uncircumcised, with those who go down to the pit. There are the princes of the north, all of them, and all the Sidonians, who have gone down with the slain in shame at the terror which they caused by their might. They lie uncircumcised with those slain by the sword, and bear their shame with those who go down to the pit. So you have Edom. These are the descendants of Esau, the son of Isaac, the one who sold his birthright to his brother Jacob. His descendants settled in modern Jordan, but they're sharing in the same fate as the uncircumcised. They're the people who are sharing in the fate of the unbelievers.
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2: We can't know the things of God. We can't know the heart and mind of God unless God reveals them to us. And verse 11 tells us the Holy Spirit reveals the things of God to us. The Holy Spirit reveals the heart and mind of God to us. Verse 12 says, now we have received not the spirit of the world, but the Spirit who is from God. Here's why we have the Spirit. That we might know the things that have been freely given to us by God.
3: Sometimes my friends share secrets with me that help me grow closer to them. But they only trust me with secrets when they know that I won't run everywhere telling everyone else. The things of the Holy Spirit aren't a secret. But in today's message, Pastor Dan says that the Holy Spirit will reveal things to you if you're close to God. When you know God over time, things will be revealed so that you can grow deeper in your relationship with Him. And then you get the opportunity to tell others what He has revealed to you. Now here's Pastor Dan in the book of 1 Corinthians chapter 2 for today's edition of Ring of Truth.

non-believers, listen, cannot understand the wisdom of God. Why not? Well, because the wisdom of God is revealed by the Holy Spirit. Only believers have the Holy Spirit dwelling in them. Non-believers cannot understand the wisdom of God unless it's revealed by the Spirit. Look back in chapter 1 at verse 18. It says, "For the message of the cross is foolishness to those who are perishing, but to us who are being saved, it is the power of God." Right? Those who are perishing in their sins, they think the cross is foolishness. It's absurd. But to us who are being saved, it's the power of God. Down in verse 30 of chapter 1. "But of him you are in Christ Jesus, who became for us wisdom from God." Jesus Christ is the wisdom of God. The non-believer who doesn't have the Holy Spirit, they think the cross is foolishness. We think it's the wisdom of God to save us. That it's wise of God to send his Son to die on the cross in our place as our substitute to save us from sin and death. These things are revealed by the Spirit. Look at verse 8. He says, "None of the rulers of this age knew the wisdom of God. For had they known, they would not have crucified the Lord of glory." The rulers of Paul's age did not have the wisdom of God. The rulers of our age do not have the wisdom of God if they're not born again and don't have the Holy Spirit. They might have the wisdom of man, but they don't have the wisdom of God. The wisest person in the world does not know the wisdom of God apart from the Holy Spirit. Again, they may be the world's leading expert on some subject area of human wisdom, but they don't know the wisdom of God.

0: God. And they can't know the wisdom of God through human wisdom or through research or study. It comes through the Holy Spirit. The Holy Spirit reveals God's wisdom. Again, he says in verse 8 that if the rulers of this age had the wisdom of God, they would not have crucified the Lord of glory. If Pontius Pilate had the wisdom of God and knew that Jesus Christ is God's Son, he would not have crucified him. If the religious leaders of Judaism, the Sanhedrin, had the wisdom of God revealed to them by the Holy Spirit, they would not have crucified Jesus Christ and rejected him as their Messiah. He goes on in verse 9, but as it is written, eye has not seen nor ear heard, nor have entered into the heart of man the things which God has prepared for those who love him. The things of God cannot be known through human wisdom. You can't discover the things of God through the human senses, you know, through sight or hearing. Again, over in chapter 1, verse 21, it says, the world through wisdom did not know God. You cannot discover God through human wisdom. The things of God are known through the Spirit. Look at verse 10. But God has revealed them to us through his Spirit. For the Spirit searches all things, yes, the deep things of God. God reveals the things he has prepared for us through his Spirit. The Holy Spirit gives us understanding of spiritual things. The Holy Spirit gives us spiritual eyes to see and spiritual ears to hear and to understand. You know, on several occasions in the Gospels, when Jesus finished a teaching, he would say, he who has ears to hear, let him hear. Well, everybody in the audience had ears. They all had physical ears. What is he talking about? He's talking about spiritual ears. Those who have spiritual ears to hear, let him hear. Those who the Holy Spirit has opened their ears so they understand what Jesus Christ is saying, let them hear. Again, just like me that night, that Wednesday night when I was in my 20s, sitting in that church service, didn't know anything at all about Jesus Christ or the Bible. I didn't have a Bible with me, but the Holy Spirit opened my ears during that sermon and convicted me about my life. The Holy Spirit gave me ears to hear. Turn with me over to Matthew chapter 16. This is when Jesus and his disciples go to a place called Caesarea Philippi. Caesarea Philippi is in the northern part of Israel, north of the Sea of Galilee, and it was a pagan worship center. People traveled from all over the world to go there to worship different pagan gods and idols there. It was a very immoral place as well as part of their worship there. And he goes there with his disciples in verse 13, and he asked his disciples, saying, who do men say that I am? And so they said, well, some say you're John the Baptist, some say you're Elijah, others say you're Jeremiah, and others say you're one of the prophets. And then he said to his disciples, but who do you say that I am? Now, that's the most important question you're going to answer in your life. Who do you say Jesus Christ is? Not who do other people say Jesus Christ is, or I saw this guy on YouTube and he was saying this about Jesus Christ, or I was reading this article. And no, who do you say that Jesus Christ is? That's the most important question you'll ever answer. How you answer that question will determine where you spend eternity. Well, Simon Peter answered and said, you are the Christ, the Son of the living God. You're the promised Messiah that was promised in the Old Testament, the Christ. You're the Son of the living God. Now look what Jesus says in verse 17. Jesus answered and said to him, blessed are you, Simon Bar-Jonah, for flesh and blood has not revealed this to you, but my Father who is in heaven. Peter did not come up with that answer on his own. Peter did not come up with that answer, you are the Christ, you are the Son of the living God, from a deep theological study or from reading theological books and books on doctrine. The Father revealed that to him. God had to reveal that information to Peter and gave him eyes to see and you know, just a supernatural understanding opening his eyes, opening his ears, opening his heart so that he could understand and comprehend that Jesus is the Christ, the Son of the living God. You know, in John's Gospel, Jesus taught that the Holy Spirit will teach us all things. The Holy Spirit will guide us into the truth. It's a work of the Holy Spirit. It doesn't come through human wisdom. You don't discover who Jesus Christ is and come to an understanding of who he is through academic research. The Holy Spirit reveals these things to us. Now look over in Matthew chapter 11, verse 25. Matthew chapter 11, verse 25. At that time, Jesus answered and said, I thank you, Father, Lord of heaven and earth, that you have hidden these things from the wise and prudent and have revealed them to babes. Even so, Father, for so it seemed good in your sight, all things have been delivered to me by my Father, and no one knows the Son except the Father, nor does anyone know the Father except the Son, and the one to whom the Son wills to reveal him. Right? Again, in verse 25, Jesus prays to the Father, and he thanks the Father, and he says, you have hidden these things from the wise and the prudent, those who are wise in their own eyes, those who are trusting in their own human wisdom and their intellect, you know, pridefully, arrogantly. You know, God gives grace to the humble, but he resists the proud. He hides these things from the wise and the prudent, and he reveals these things to the babe, to the person who comes to Jesus Christ humbly with childlike faith. Again, in verse 27, he says, nor does anyone know the Father except the Son and the one to whom the Son wills to reveal him. You cannot come to know the Father through human wisdom. You can only come to know the Father if the Son wills to reveal him to you. It's a supernatural work of God is the idea. Now, back here in 1 Corinthians chapter 2, going back to our passage, this is the point that Paul is making. Well, the Holy Spirit reveals the things of God to us and gives us the ability to understand the things of God and to know the things of God and to see the things of God. He says in verse 11, now watch what he says here. For what man knows the things of a man except the spirit of the man which is in him? Even so, no one knows the things of God except the Spirit of God. You know, no one can know your thoughts unless you tell us your thoughts. You know, no one can know what you're thinking or what you're feeling unless you tell us what you're thinking and feeling. So I can ask you after service, how are you doing? And you can say, I'm doing great. Never better. I have no way of knowing if you're really doing great or not. That's just, I have to go on what you've said, but I don't know what's going on the inside, what you're thinking on the inside. You may be having a terrible, horrible, no good, very bad day. And I don't know that. Unless you tell me. Unless you express it.
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1: 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Now, let's finish today's message.
0: Well, again, in verse 11, that's what he's saying. For what man knows the things of a man except the spirit of the man which is in him? Even so, no one knows the things of God except the Spirit of God. We can't know the things of God. We can't know the heart and mind of God unless God reveals them to us. And verse 11 tells us the Holy Spirit reveals the things of God to us. The Holy Spirit reveals the heart and mind of God to us. Verse 12 says, now we have received not the spirit of the world, but the spirit who is from God, that, here's why we have the spirit, that we might know the things that have been freely given to us by God. Every believer in Jesus Christ has the Holy Spirit dwelling in him or her. And verse 12 says, we've received the Holy Spirit of God so that we might know the things that God has freely given to us. We cannot know and understand the things that God has given to us through human wisdom, through our intellect. We can only know these things by the Holy Spirit. And the Holy Spirit was given to us so that we can know the things of God and understand and comprehend the things that God has freely given to us in Christ, so that we can understand our salvation, so that we can understand the gospel, so that we can understand that the death of Christ takes away all my sins, and now I'm justified in God's sight. I've been declared righteous in his sight, so that we can understand our justification, so that we can understand our forgiveness in Christ, and that he remembers our sins no more, so that we can understand our sanctification in Christ, so that we can understand every spiritual blessing it speaks of in Ephesians chapter 1, that we have every spiritual blessing, so we can understand these things, so that we can understand the Word of God when we read the Word of God. So now, as we're reading the Word of God, God speaks to us out of his Word. That's because of the Holy Spirit. The Holy Spirit teaches us these things and reveals these things and gives us understanding and comprehension of these things that we can never know apart from the Holy Spirit revealing them to us. It's a work of the Spirit. So verse 13, Paul says, these things we also speak, not in words which man's wisdom teaches, but which the Holy Spirit teaches, comparing spiritual things with spiritual things. Paul and the other writers of the New Testament were not just sharing human wisdom. They weren't just sharing their thoughts or their ideas about Jesus Christ or about doctrine. They wrote the words the Holy Spirit gave them to write. This is speaking of the inspiration of the Scripture. The words of the Bible are words from the Spirit of God and not the words of men. The Holy Spirit is the author of the Bible, not Paul. Paul is the writer, but he's not the author. Quite often when I talk about the writers, I try to say the writer and not the author. I'm careful about that. Paul's not the author of 1 Corinthians. The Holy Spirit is the author of 1 Corinthians. Paul is the writer of 1 Corinthians. And so too with the other writers of the Bible. The writers of the Bible use the Spirit's words. Look at the verse again. The writers of the Bible use the Spirit's words to explain spiritual truths. That's what is meant at the end of verse 13, where he says, comparing spiritual things with spiritual. The Holy Spirit gives the words to explain the spiritual truths, but the words come from the Spirit. Now, look at verse 14. But the natural man does not receive the things of the Spirit of God, for they are foolishness to him, nor can he know them, because they are spiritually discerned. In verse 14, Paul mentions the natural man. And Paul will mention three types of people in the next few verses and into chapter 3, verse 1. He's going to mention the natural man, the spiritual man, and the carnal man. Here in verse 14, he speaks of the natural man. The natural man is the unregenerated person, the non-believer, who only has their unregenerated flesh. You know, they're called the natural man because they're in the natural state of Adam. They're dead in their trespasses and sins. That's the natural man. He's also going to talk about the spiritual man in verse 15. The spiritual man is the person who is born again by the Spirit and has the Holy Spirit dwelling in them, giving them understanding, giving them knowledge, giving them insight. giving them eyes to see and ears to hear. That's the spiritual man. In chapter 3, verse 1, he's going to speak of the carnal man. Look at verse 1 of chapter 3. And I, brethren, could not speak to you as to spiritual people, but as to carnal. The carnal man is a Christian who is operating in their flesh. A Christian who is born again, they do have the Holy Spirit, but they're not walking in the Spirit, they're walking in the flesh, and they're relying upon their flesh, and they're acting like the natural man. They're acting like a non-believer. So you've got these three categories, the natural man, the spiritual man, and the carnal man. Every person fits into one of those three categories. You're either a natural man, meaning you're not born again, you're not saved, you're not a Christian. You're a spiritual man, you are a Christian, and you're walking in the Spirit. Or you're a carnal man, you are saved, you are a Christian, but you're walking in the flesh and relying upon the flesh, and you're acting carnally like a non-believer instead of a person who has been redeemed. So again, verse 14, the natural man does not receive the things of the Spirit of God. They are foolishness to him, nor can he know them because they are spiritually discerned. The natural man, the non-believer, they don't receive the things of the Spirit. They don't know them. They can't know them. They cannot know them because they are spiritually discerned. They're revealed by the Holy Spirit. They don't have the Holy Spirit. So he goes on in verse 15, but he who is spiritual judges all things, yet he himself is rightly judged by no one. The spiritual person who is born again, who is a Christian, they have the Holy Spirit. They can judge all things because they have the Holy Spirit teaching them and guiding them and giving them understanding and giving them insight. And they're judged by no one because all their sins were judged on the cross by Jesus Christ. So they have the Holy Spirit. They walk in the Spirit. They know God's will. They can understand things that the Holy Spirit reveals. And then verse 16, for who has known the mind of the Lord that he may instruct him? But we have the mind of Christ. Paul quotes Isaiah chapter 40, verse 13 here. We have the Holy Spirit dwelling in us as believers, and the Holy Spirit reveals to us the mind of Christ. Now, not all of the mind of Christ. He doesn't reveal to us all of the mind of the infinite God of the universe. We don't have the capacity for that. We would blow a fuse with that. But through the Holy Spirit, we can understand the mind of Christ. We can understand God's will for us. We can understand God's purpose for us. We can understand what pleases God, what God wants us to do. We are convicted by the Holy Spirit when we get off track away from God's will. And so the Holy Spirit enables us to live and walk in a way that reflects the mind of Christ for us. And so we're relying not on the wisdom of the world, because the wisdom of the world cannot know the mind of Christ and what Christ desires for us. We rely upon the wisdom of God and the Holy Spirit that enables us to live a life that pleases and glorifies Jesus Christ. Amen. Lord, we thank you for your word today, and we thank you for your Holy Spirit, Lord, that gives us understanding, that gives us knowledge. We thank you that your Holy Spirit opens our eyes and our ears. Lord, without you revealing yourself to us by the Spirit, Lord, we'd be completely lost. And so we thank you for the Spirit. We thank you that we can know your will, that we can know your desires for us, your plans for us. We thank you that we can walk in your ways. We thank you that the Holy Spirit convicts us when we get off track. And Lord, we're just grateful. We're grateful for your love for us and your desire for us to know you and to know your will and to walk in it. And it's in Jesus' name we pray. Amen.
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1: You know, I know what a sinner I was, what a sinner I still am, and what kind of sin I am capable of if I remove myself from God's relationship. If I do not, you know, keep my hand in His and walk in His light, what kind of a person I can be. I'm so thankful for His grace and His mercy and His forgiveness. There are times in my life, even after I met Jesus Christ, my heart grew cold, and yet He loved me.

0: If you doubt God's love and patience for you today, then we invite you to stay with us for today's broadcast of Walk in the Light. Pastor Bill Gallatin is taking us through the book of Hosea as the prophet's love and patience is stretched, challenged, and strengthened as he relies on God to give him the grace to forgive his wife and reminds him of the love that the Father has for the nation Israel, his earthly bride. We will learn today that even in the face of seeming demise, God can heal and restore, and he desires to use us in much the same way as ambassadors of both reconciliation and the gospel of Jesus Christ.
1: Now, when she had weaned Lo-Ruhamah, she conceived and bare a son. Now, she's still out being unfaithful to her husband. Now, she has another child, but not by Hosea. And then God said, call his name Lo-Ammi, or not my people. You're living in such a way that you are professing to be my offspring, but you're not. You're illegitimate. You're unfaithful. Not my people. And I will not be your God. We can have no relationship as long as you're living the way you're living. And that's what God says today. You see, there's that separation. And remember, John says, if we walk in the light as he is in the light, we have fellowship one another. God can fellowship with you and I. But when there's secret sin, we just hurt ourselves. God cannot be a father to those that are doing something secretly and in sin. There's separation. But praise the Lord, it says the blood of Jesus Christ cleanses us from all sin. Jesus Christ can bring us back into fellowship with God, and we begin to experience the pity and the grace and the favor. God wants relationship with his children. And God's willing to have relationship with you tonight. If you're willing to be honest and come back into the light with him. Literally what he's saying is, I am not I am to you. Remember as he declared himself to Moses in the beginning at their marriage ceremony, or before he led them out and covenanted with them on Mount Sinai, he revealed himself to Moses, and Moses said, well, who should I say you are that has sent me to, you know, you're going to deliver him? He said, say that I am hath sent thee. And so he's saying here that I am not that I am to you. I'm not going to be your father in this relationship. I cannot, you know, show you favor the way you are now. But then here's the grace of God. Here's the heart of God. His people want nothing to do with him. They're just going through the motions. And yet he says, yet the children of Israel, he's not going to forsake them completely. Oh, the love of God. The forgiveness of God. And our unfaithfulness. You know, I know what a sinner I was, what a sinner I still am, and what kind of sin I am capable of if I remove myself from God's relationship. If I do not, you know, keep my hand in his and walk in his light, what kind of a person I can be. I'm so thankful for his grace and his mercy and his forgiveness. And that there are times in my life, even after I met Jesus Christ, my heart grew cold. I became more enamored with things other than him himself, a goal, an agenda, a desire, and yet he loved me. Just as he's going to keep, and as he's keeping the Jews today in their unbelief, in their absolute unbelief. So yet the number of the children of Israel shall be as the sand of the sea, which cannot be measured nor numbered. And it shall come to pass that in the place where it was said unto them, you are not my people, there it shall be said unto them, you are the sons of the living God. The future blessings and restoration of the nation Israel in the kingdom age that God has planned after their trouble, their crucible of the 7-year tribulation that they're about to enter into, that the whole earth is about to enter into. Then shall the children of Judah and the children of Israel be gathered together and appoint themselves one head. Who is that one head? It's like Psalm 24, who is this king? Who is this king of glory that will enter into the gates that are lifted up, the gates of Jerusalem? It's Jesus, the marvelous shepherd of Israel, the one head. And they shall come up out of the land, for great shall be the day of Jezreel. Now, the day of Jezreel of judgment that would scatter them because of their idolatry, the northern kingdom, that greater judgment, the Jews themselves that have been scattered since 70 AD, and the crucible of Jacob's trouble, or the tribulation period. But then it's going to be Jezreel again. He's going to sow them back into the land. He'll Jezreel them again and sow them back into the land, that they'll be the sand of the sea and fill the whole earth. The promise to Abraham, Isaac, and Jacob, and David. And here, a reminder here, that even though God may be hurt, God may withhold his favor, he has a plan to restore in the future. If we'll just turn to him, a loving God who is not willing to forsake you, who loves you and is ready to forgive you. And so he's going to sow again. Chapter 2, say ye unto your brethren, am I, and your sisters, Ruhamah. Now, am I my people, now having obtained pity? In other words, God is saying, when I bring you back to myself, you will be my people again. You'll be my children again. You'll obtain the pity that I have designed for you after your trouble. And so often that does have to take place, doesn't it? We simply will not respond to the grace and the love of God's warnings as we're drifting into some personal idolatry of sin. And that's all sin is. It's idolatry. I love it so much that it's got my heart that I'll disobey God to get it. It's more important than God. It's become my God, whatever that sin may be. And so I love it so much, I don't care what the Bible says. You know, I remember reading something about Mark Twain. We can quit reading the Bible and not, want to accept it and believe this part, but I don't choose to believe that part. Mark Twain said, the thing that troubles me about the Bible is not what I don't believe, the things I do understand. That's what troubles me about the Bible, the things that I do understand. And so he's going to bring them back to himself. Now, Gomer is speaking to his children, telling them, plead with your mother to return. Plead with your mother. Just as he's pleading with his nation Israel to return to him, even the illegitimate children. In other words, now remember, because of their idolatry, they start teaching their children these false religions. Because the parents didn't remain faithful, they taught their unfaithfulness to their children. And so he's saying, plead with your mother. Plead, for she's not my wife. Now, it's not that God was abandoning her or divorcing her. He's saying, you're not living like a faithful wife. You're not my wife. You're unclean. You're unfaithful. Neither am I her husband. If she was really my wife, she wouldn't be living this way. And I can't be your husband when you're out whoring around like this. Let her therefore put away her whoredoms. I still love you, but I'm not going to meet your needs and take care of you when you're living the way you are. I can't be your husband. I won't be your husband. You're not really being my wife to go out and live like you live and then, do your secret things. And then when you have financial problems, call on me to pay the bills or to heal you or get you out of jail. When you've been unfaithful. So put away your whoredoms out of her sight and her adulteries from between her breasts. Now that's an interesting Hebrew phrase. Because of the idolatry and the pornography, women love to expose their breasts in the northern kingdom. It means you dress in such a way that everyone but your own husband is seeing your breasts. You can't wait to get out of the house to let someone else notice them. Stop doing that, he's saying. Lest I strip her naked and set her as in the day that she was born, and make her as a wilderness, and set her like a dry land, and slay her with thirst. In other words, I'm going to turn your lovers against you. These things you're doing, I'm going to cause them to backfire on you and hurt you. Not destroy you, but I'm going to cause your life to dry up and you'll be a wilderness. And I will not have mercy upon her children, for they be the children of whoredoms. For their mother hath played the harlot. She that conceived them hath done shamefully. For she said, I'll go after my lovers that give me my bread and my water, my wool, my flax, mine oil, my drink. Now, again, just as Gomer ran around after guys just to find a place to live, you know, pay for the apartment, buy some food, give them a car, or whatever they need, and slept around, the nation Israel was committing spiritual adultery, going after false gods represented by male deities, trying to, you know, thinking that's what's providing their income. That's what'll, you know, cause it to rain. That's what'll cause the crops to grow and the economy to flourish. God says, I'm going to dry everything up. Therefore, behold, I'll hedge up thy way with thorns and make a wall that she shall not find her paths. In other words, I'm going to start making things difficult for you. As you try to work things out, I'm going to throw another wall down, and things are going to get narrow, more straightened, and more difficult. And every way you turn, you're going to hit a wall. And it's going to hurt because the wall, in those days, you see, they made walls just like they do today, the shepherds. You look at some of the Bedouins as you come up from Jericho up to Jerusalem, you can see the Bedouins still living as they did exactly in Abraham's day with the sheep down in the valleys of the Judean hills. And you can see they use these walls, and many of them use thorns to keep the sheep in. And we happened to be coming into Jerusalem at nighttime from Masada this last time we were over there as we're coming up to Jerusalem, and we could see all the shepherds had gotten all their sheep were all in the little enclosures in the hills, in all the valleys, looking down from the bus. It's an amazing sight. So biblical, and they lived exactly the same way today as they did then. And many of them, they have these big thorns that they put around as walls to keep, see, the fox and the desert animals from getting in to kill the sheep, and it keeps the sheep from getting out, that they could expose themselves to harm. So they're hedged in, and the enemy's hedged out. So even though it's painful, they're still being preserved. I will hedge up thy way with thorns. And what a wall to bump into. You know, especially when they wear sandals over there. Woo! And she shall follow after her lovers. You know, running after these things. Not faithful to her husband. Not returning to God. And what a tragedy when someone is trapped in idolatry. Rather than turning to Jesus Christ, they pray to the Queen of Heaven, like the Northern Kingdom, or they go to some seance to try and hear from a lost relative to see if they're all right on the other side. Or they read their horoscope, or they go to some palm reader, you know, in some weird end of town. You wonder if they're so successful, why is it such a run-down little shack with a hand-painted sign out with a hand out there, palm reader, let me tell you your future. And yet people resort to that. Or go down to the fair in Syracuse and get their biorhythms read. I mean, what idolatry. See, going to the false lovers, the false gods, rather than turning to the true and the living God who's there to respond to you. To respond to you if you'll just turn to him. Again, what's the prophet say? Return unto me, and I will return unto you, saith the Lord. And how does he return? With open arms of love and forgiveness. If you'll return to me, God says. So she'll follow after her lovers, but she shall not overtake them. She shall seek them, but shall not find them. Then shall she say, I will go and return to my first husband. For then it was better with me than now. Yeah, she's probably older, not as attractive. Now she's got to be, you know, messing around with guys that are, who knows. That's about all she can get now. Going from one guy to the next. But it's God in His mercy. God's still waiting that she might return to Him. And just as Hosea's waiting in love and forgiveness, if she'll return to Him. God has a way, again, of turning our lovers against us when they're false. Many a person has had a horrible experience in life when their lover that they've gone after and God's warned them not to do it has turned against them. And yet God is still there waiting. And you see, it doesn't have to be a human. Somebody's love could be some hobby, money, pleasure, status, some agenda, some false thing that just motivates me now and has captivated all my energy that this lover has got the hold on me and I haven't got time for Jesus Christ. I haven't got time. I think about, I'd like to take time, but my lover is demanding me. And so God turns that against me to cause me. When it's all gone, you see, God's the only one there. I think, you know, I was better off in my relationship with the Lord when I was walking closer with Him. She did not know that I gave her corn and wine and oil and multiplied her silver and gold, which they prepared for Baal. Therefore will I return and take away my corn in the time thereof, and my wine in the season thereof, and will recover my wool and my flax given to cover her nakedness. And now will I discover her lewdness in the sight of her lovers, and none shall deliver out of mine hand. I will cause all her mirth to cease, her feast days, her new moons, her Sabbaths, and all her solemn feasts. And I will destroy her vines and her fig trees, whereof she has said, these are my rewards that my lovers have given me. And I will make them a forest, and the beasts of the field shall eat them. And I will visit them and her in the days of Baalim, wherein she burned incense unto them. And she decked herself with her earrings and her jewels. Now, that word earring in the Hebrew is interesting. It's not the earring that you and I are familiar with in our culture where you put something here. One of the signs of prostitution was that a woman in those days would stick the jewel in the edge of her nose. The whores and the prostitutes would put these jewels in different parts of their body, specifically in their nose, to attract men in the streets. And she went after her lovers and forget me, saith the Lord. So here is again an announcement. The wax, the flax, the clothing, the oil, all the things of they thought were coming from their false gods. They weren't giving the God of glory thanks. They were unthankful to the true and the living God who allowed them to have these things. And so he says, you're going to lose your job. You're going to lose your mental capacity to get the advance and in the company. I know what to do. You're not giving me the glory. You're thinking you're responsible yourself. You won't get the contract. You won't have any more sales. I'll destroy your forests. I'll affect nature, the weather. You're worshiping the creature more than me. You know more about the things that I created than me who created you. You have a desire to know more about something, find a bone in the dirt and the dust than me. Then I'll reverse everything. I'm just going to bring it all to a halt. Till you realize that I'm the one who has given you your physical health, your mental capacity. I'm the one who even has someone respond to your sales pitch, that listens to your spiel, your shtick, so to speak, that you sell the car or sell the house. I can stop clients. I can stop the rain from falling. All these things, and if you won't return to me and give me the glory and remember and make me first, not this other thing, or give me thanks for what I've done for you. You're committing spiritual idolatry. So knowing, you see, that this desire, this idolatry is in their heart, God says, this is the only thing I can do. I will allure them into a situation where everything's going to be in reverse and it's going to end up being a wilderness where they lose everything but me. They will lose their toys, all the things that distract them, that have taken them away from me, and there'll be nothing left. And maybe they'll return to me. So God, in his providence, he says, therefore, behold, I will allure her. Can you imagine the wisdom of God, how he can use deception to deceive somebody? Someone who thinks they understand everything they read, thinks that they discern everything, that there's no way I can go wrong in this, and all of a sudden you find out I've gone wrong. God says, and I'm going to make it seem so plausible and so exciting and so rewarding that you're just going to rush in. I will allure you in. You will be deluded and you'll get involved in this thing and it's going to end up being your wilderness. That's the only thing I can do to cause you to return to me, to let go of all your false lovers. Therefore, behold, I will allure her and bring her into the wilderness. And God did that to Israel, didn't he? He brought her through a wilderness, delivered her out of a wilderness, and then he sent them into a wilderness again because of their idolatry. He can bring an individual into a wilderness. But notice how he speaks to us in the wilderness. He doesn't speak in hatred or condemnation or anger or resentment. It's the broken heart of someone who loves someone dearly, who has been unfaithful and still loves them and wants to remind them and speaks in such tones to remind them that I still love you. Isn't the forgiveness of God wonderful?
0: This has been Walk in the Light with Pastor Bill Gallatin of Calvary Chapel of the Finger Lakes. And that's all the time we have for our study of God's Word today. 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And our ministry team will be happy to assist you. 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Reach out and let us know how the Lord is using this ministry in your life. We look forward to hearing from you. And until we gather together again for a time in God's Word, continue to walk in the light.

0: mankind and animal kind. We're all just the same, right? Many people believe that today, but they couldn't be more wrong. With a Bridge Gap Minute, here's Pastor Lloyd Pulley.
1: Ingrid Newkirk, the president of People for the Ethical Treatment of Animals, PETA, said this: a rat is a pig, is a dog, is a boy. In other words, there's no difference between the suffering of animals and the suffering of people. 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You were the apex. You were created in His image. He breathed the breath of life in you. You were made for His pleasure. And the animals were made for your pleasure. So you definitely have dominion over the animals.
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0: Welcome to Searchlight, a survey through Scripture with Pastor John Corson. It is our desire to bring you a systematic study of the entire Bible, chapter by chapter, book by book. Are you frustrated with temptations? Does giving into your fleshly desires just seem too, well, tempting? Today, we are going to get some godly perspective on the subject of temptation. Our study comes from 1 Corinthians chapter 10, where the Apostle Paul is giving us some very important information about temptations. With our study, here now is Pastor John.
1: Now, 1 Corinthians chapters 8, 9, and 10 deals with Christian liberty. The Apostle Paul makes that fabulous proclamation, "All things are lawful unto me." Gang, we are truly set free from the rules and the regulations of religiosity. And I'm real thankful for that fact. We are the freest of all people. And in chapters 8, 9, and 10, Paul is sharing with the Corinthian congregation about their liberty in Christ. Now, in chapter 10, in the first 12 verses, Paul, though, in light of Christian liberty, gives a word of caution. A word of caution. And then in verse 13, he gives a word of comfort. He gives a word of caution, though, first, because he says, "Although you are free, be careful. For there was another group in history who was also set free, who had real liberty." That group, the Jewish people. Oh, you know the story. They were in Egypt for 400 years. They were in bondage. They were forced to bake bricks under the brutal, blistering sun. They were in awful, horrible, brutal conditions. They cried out to the Lord, and we are told there in Exodus that the Lord raised up a deliverer, one who would lead them out as they were being set free. That man's name was Moses. And the Lord miraculously worked through Moses as Moses led out 3 million Jews, led them out of Egypt on their way to a land of promise. A good land, a land that flowed with milk and honey, a land that is representative for you and me of the land the Lord wants us living in, the Spirit-filled life. Now, for you Bible students, you know that Egypt is a type of the world. Once we were enslaved in Egypt, brutal conditions, serving the taskmaster of this world system.

0: of Satan and of our own fleshly inclinations. And we were in bondage. We cried out to the Lord. And the Lord set us free through a deliverer, a greater than Moses, Jesus Christ. And now we are free. Our sins are forgiven and forgotten. He's led us out of this Egyptian worldly system. And he wants to take us into the land of promise, the spirit-filled, fruitful, abundant life. We're free, but Paul is declaring a word of caution for you, a word of caution for me. The people of Israel were also set free, but that generation, 3 million in number, man, they didn't make it in to the land of promise because they abused their liberty. And consequently, all 3 million, with the exception of Joshua and Caleb, were wiped out in that wilderness. Paul says, learn a lesson. Don't repeat the mistake of Israel, who, having been set free, messed up and missed out in moving into the land of promise, you see. Now, how did they mess out? Or how did they mess up, pardon me, and miss out? Paul says, well, first of all, in chapter 10, they were lusting after evil things, verse 6. They were lusting after meat. God was providing for them manna every day. But you see, they wanted something else. They wanted something more. They wanted meat. And finally, the Lord let them have their way and sent them quail. And they scarfed it down so hedonistically that they began to blow it up. It began to be barfed out. And it came out of their nostrils, we are told in the Psalms, quite literally. And they died by the thousands. That's what lust does. You see, lust is never satiated. It's never satisfied. You just want more and more. And Paul says, be careful, a word of caution. You're free. All things are lawful unto me. But don't be lusting after more and more. Be satisfied with what you have. In the Chronicle yesterday, interesting article. Some newly rich people, talking specifically of lottery winners who'd never before been sick, have come down with a whole string of maladies after they've made or won their money. So common is this phenomena among newly rich people that psychiatrists have now come up with a term for it, affluenza. I like that. You see, getting a lot but wanting more and diving into their fleshly indulgences, they're becoming sick people, quite literally. And that's what the word warns you and me to avoid. Hey, you're free, but don't indulge your fleshly lusts, you see. Secondly, he says not only do these people miss out on the promised land because they messed up lusting, but also idolatrizing, verse 7. That is, they made a golden calf. And again, you know the story. They made a golden calf and they danced around it nakedly. And the Lord wiped out thousands of them because of their idolatry, their misusing liberty. You say, hey, no problem for us today. We don't have golden calves. No, we have the Chicago Bulls. You see, a lot of people don't take time for the word or won't come to church because they're dancing around the Bulls, watching the Bulls play. We idolize sports stars and movie celebrities. We don't have time for the Lord. It's not important for us to be in the congregation, in the assembly, because we have our own golden calves. We live in a culture that is caught up in all kinds of idols. Paul says, be careful. Watch out that you don't fall into putting something else or someone else before the Lord. That is idolatry. Then he says also, not just lusting for more and having something or someone else more important than the Lord, but watch out, verse 8, for fornication. Because they committed fornication, verse 8, and 23,000 fell in a single day. because of the sin of fornication. We're seeing that happen in our society. And it's happening even in Christian congregations, in Christian community. People are falling like flies to fornication. Our culture's going crazy. Things are unraveling. And really, fornication is a huge problem. It robs people of their liberty. It robs them of their sanity. And Paul says, watch out, a word of caution. Yeah, you're free, but don't abuse your liberty in getting involved with, in flirting with, sexual immorality. And then he says a fourth thing which caused them to miss out on the promised land, mess up in their wilderness journeying. They were murmuring, verse 9 and 10. Tempting Christ, murmuring. Now, what does murmur mean? The original word in the Greek, bummer. That's what it is. No, not really. It's the same idea. People just going bummer, bummer, or murmur, murmur. This is a bummer. That's a bummer. It's even as it sounds, murmur, murmur, murmur, bummer, bummer, bummer. You're just kind of griping, just kind of sniveling, unthankful, ungrateful, complaining, complaining about the boss that you have, or the wife that you're with, or the house that you live in, or the car that you drive. Murmur, murmur, murmur. Bummer, bummer, bummer. Careful, because in so doing, murmuring or bummering, what you are doing is tempting Christ. Now they would say, what do you mean tempting Christ? We were murmuring against Moses. If you check out the reference, that's true. They were mad at Moses. They wanted to get rid of Moses, but Paul says in reality, by complaining about Moses, they were tempting Christ, because Christ, the Lord, is the one who allowed Moses to be in the position that he was in. And so if they're complaining or murmuring or bummering about Moses, they're actually tempting, complaining, murmuring about Christ. That's true for you and for me. If I'm mad at my boss or unhappy with somebody I'm linked to or upset with something that I have, and I go about bummering, complaining, murmuring, in reality, I'm tempting Christ, because he's the one who allowed that person to be in the place over me, or he's the one that allowed me to be in the position where I'm working presently, or whatever it might be. So if you're complaining about your boss, about your spouse, about your house, or your mouse, or whatever, know this. You're actually tempting Christ, because he is the one who has allowed that to be. Paul says, careful. Here's four things, man, that will keep you out of the fruitful, spirit-filled, promised land. Now, when I read this, I go, wow, a word of caution. I hear you, Paul, because I know my vulnerability. You know yours as well, that we are vulnerable to bummering, murmuring, or perhaps fornicating, or perhaps idolatrizing, or perhaps lusting for more materially. We have our own vulnerabilities. Then Paul, after that word of caution, comes right back with a word of comfort. After a word of warning comes a word of warming. I like that. He warms me. He warms you. When he says in this comforting word now, verse 13, there has no temptation taken to you, but such as is common to man. God is faithful, who will not allow you to be tempted above what you are able, but with that temptation will also make a way of escape that you may be able to bear it. Fabulous, glorious. Here's a word of comfort for you. Two things to note here if you're a note taker. First of all, an enlightening premise. An enlightening premise. And then an encouraging promise. What's the enlightening premise? The enlightening premise is the first part of verse 13. No temptation you're going through is unique just to you. It's common to man. It's common among men. So often people say, well, I'm embarrassed to share that vulnerability or that temptation or that problem because, man, nobody else is going through that. Nobody else is thinking thoughts like that. Nobody else is struggling with that. Not so. You would be shocked if you knew the temptations of the people sitting right next to you. Temptations are common to every man. And temptation, in and of itself, is not sin. The temptation is not sin, you see. And it's common to every man. People go through every sort of imagination and problem that could be possible. Temptations are common. You're not alone. Now, not only are you not alone as it relates to people, others are going through what you're wrestling with. But even more importantly, not just common to all man, but it's common to the Son of Man, Jesus Christ. This is what I really like. Jesus has gone through and has been tempted by every single possible temptation, without exception. How do I know that? The book of Hebrews says very clearly, I'll read it to you. You can jot it down. Hebrews chapter 4, it says in verse 15, for we have not a high priest which cannot be touched with the feelings of our weaknesses, but he was in all points tempted like as we are, yet without sin. I like that. He was tempted in all points like as we are, yet without sin. So let us therefore come boldly to the throne of grace, that we may obtain mercy and find grace to help in time of need. Tempted in all points, he understands. We have a compassionate high priest, Hebrews 2 says. It behooved him in verse 17 of Hebrews 2, listen carefully, to be made like his brethren, like us, that he might be a merciful and faithful high priest in the things pertaining to God and to make reconciliation for the sins of people. For in that he hath himself suffered being tempted, he is able to strengthen those who are tempted. Hebrews 2, 17 and 18. Jesus, our high priest, tempted in all points. Now, I've told you before, a temptation is not a temptation unless it's a temptation. You put a plate of Brussels sprouts before me, and we're not talking temptation. Watch my willpower. No, I will say powerfully, persuasively. But you put a hot fudge sundae in front of me, now we're talking temptation. Temptation is not a temptation unless it's tempting. Now, there are certain sins which I'm tempted to engage in. Other sins, I can't understand how anybody could be vulnerable to even thinking about that. It's gross. It's unthinkable, despicable. But you know what? Jesus was tempted in all points. He was truly tempted. No matter what sin a person is wrestling with, no matter how bizarre or perverted it might be, Jesus does not look upon you tempted in that sin saying, what's wrong, you despicable person? He says, I know. I was tempted. I didn't give in. But I was tempted in all points. Amazing. So be encouraged. Here's an enlightening premise. Jesus understands. He really was tempted with the same temptation, whatever it is that you're tempted by. It's common to all men, and it's certainly common to the Son of Man, Jesus Christ. You're not alone. It's an enlightening premise. But notice here quickly, not only is it an enlightening premise, but man, it's an encouraging promise. I love this verse. No temptation comes unto you except that is common to man, to every man, to the Son of Man. And then comes the encouraging promise. But God is faithful. Oh, you might be fickle, I might be frail, but God is faithful. God is faithful. We might be faltering and falling, but God is faithful. And He will not allow me to be tempted above what I am able. He will not allow that temptation to become too intense. He will not allow that temptation to become too hard. But in every case, this one who relates to me, this one who cares about me, is watching over me and says, Johnny, I'm going to make a way of escape. Sometimes I close my eyes and say, well, I don't see it. But in reality, it's always there for you and for me. Always there will be, in the moment of temptation, a way of escape. Absolutely. You say, well, John, that's great as far as it relates to theory. That makes a nice, comforting theology. But how does that work out practically? How does that flesh out in my situation, where I'm vulnerable to murmuring about my job, or lusting after that Lexus, or prone towards immorality? How does it work out? How does it flesh out? Listen, gang, whenever you want to know, whenever I need to know how some theology fleshes out, you always look to the one who is the Word becoming flesh, Jesus Christ. It's called the incarnation, the Word becoming flesh and dwelling among us, as John 1 tells us. See, we're not talking theology or theory, but we can see it work out practically. Turn with me quickly to Matthew chapter 4. And we'll see how this fleshes out. Jesus tempted in Matthew chapter 4 in a very real and profound way. And yet He shows us the way of escape for you and me when we are tempted in our situations, you see. Now, at the end of chapter 3, Jesus Christ had been baptized in the Jordan River. As He came out of the water, He heard a voice from heaven saying, "This is My beloved Son, in whom I am well pleased." Boy, how would you like to hear that on the way home today? A voice from heaven saying that you specifically, are His beloved son or daughter in whom He is well pleased. It must have been a glorious hour for Jesus to hear audibly the voice of His Father from heaven saying to Him tenderly, "I'm well pleased with you, son. This is My beloved son." Immediately after that, He is driven into the wilderness or the desert, where He is about to be tempted by Satan in a profound and significant way.
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1: You don't need to be defined by what somebody did to you. We learn to be defined by what somebody did for us. The sacrifice and the exchange that Jesus did. And instead, a lot of us like to make excuses for our behavior. We like to blame it on someone else. We like to excuse ourselves from so much. We like to shift blame. We like, some are very passive aggressive in this, and some are very aggressive and not passive at all. But as the great evangelist D.L. Moody once said, and I quote, "Excuses are the cradle that Satan rocks men off to sleep in."
0: For more biblical encouragement to help you grow deeper in your love relationship with Jesus, visit edtaylor.org. 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
1: I mean, it's easy to read the story and say, yeah, I would have done it. I mean, these are challenges. These are the kinds of things that I think we all deal with. And so while we shouldn't be given to nonsense and crazy things, we also need to understand that God does things that are outside of our box.
2: Welcome to Time in the Word with Pastor Troy Warner of Calvary Chapel in Lynchburg, Virginia. We're so glad you're able to join us for today's verse-by-verse study through the book of 2 Kings. This message will be part of a study covering 2 Kings 2 through 4. We've moved on from the person of Elijah now, and now we're talking about his assistant, Elisha. Elisha, who insisted on that double portion of the Holy Spirit, is going to have quite a ministry. There's several miracles that God will use him to do to really go above and beyond what his master had done, which is something I hope that we all hope for ourselves and for our children, that they will surpass what we have done in the service of the Lord, and also that the Lord will use us greater than the generations that came before. Let's open our Bibles to the book of 2 Kings and spend some time in the Word.
1: They were into human sacrifice, and that's exactly what they did. There's even recording in the Moabite Moabite stone of this battle. A Moabite stone is just it's a other biblical writing of the Moabites that talked of their history, and it references this battle. And the Moabite king in the Moabite stone claimed to have been delivered from the Israelites by his god Chemosh on this day. And he would have been offering his son to the god Chemosh, and then sacrificed him. And when the nation saw this, and I don't know, I read five different commentaries on this, and they all said this is one of the most difficult phrases of the Old Testament, is to understand why were they indignant against Israel. And so it's kind of hard. It's like, you brought us down here to see this tragedy. We're done with this. This battle is over. Maybe it was that. There's other suggestions, but bottom line is we don't know. But it is interesting that they pulled away and left, and that's the account that we read here. And then Misha, giving this report, finds it on the Moabite stone and says there was victory. But this is why God was so brutal with the people of the land. They're into human sacrifice. They're into offering up their children and sacrifices, and he did not want this to continue on. As we move into chapter 4, we come in kind of a handful of short stories where we see more of the miracles of Elisha. So this is a fun one, verses 1 through 7, the miraculous supply of oil. A certain woman of the wives of the sons of the prophets cried out to Elisha, saying, "Your servant, my husband, is dead, and you know that your servant feared the Lord. And the creditor is coming to take my two sons to be his slaves." So Elisha said to her, "What shall I do for you? Tell me, what do you have in the house?" And she said, "Your maidservant has nothing in the house but a jar of oil." Then he said, "Go borrow vessels." And the idea of this jar of oil is like, think of like a little anointing flask, okay? Don't think of a big vessel. This, I got just a few drops of oil. And he says, "Perfect, that's all that we need." Then he said, "Go borrow vessels from everywhere, from all your neighbors, empty vessels. Don't gather just a few. And when you have come in, you shall shut the door behind you, you and your sons, and then pour it into all those vessels and set aside the full ones." So she went from him and shut the door behind her and her sons, who brought the vessels to her, and she poured it out. Now it came to pass, when the vessels were full, that she said to her son, "Bring me another vessel." And he said to her, "There is not another vessel." So the oil ceased. Then she came and told the man of God, and he said, "Go to market. Go sell the oil and pay your debts, and you and your sons live on the rest." So not only was she able to pay the debt and get out, she also was able to have a great insurance policy with the selling of the oil. And it's just a tender story. Here's this woman who's poor and desperate, a family that's been committed to serving the Lord. She appeals to the faithfulness of her husband. Elisha recognizes it, which tells us this. You can do all the right things and life can still be hard. You can do all the right things and you can still have difficulty and trouble. And so we live in a fallen world. The kingdom is coming and it's going to be awesome. But we live in a time now, even as we faithfully follow the Lord, we find ourselves in difficult places like this. The only thing that Elisha could offer her is what the Lord wanted to do. Let that sink in. The only thing that Elisha could do for her was what the Lord wanted to do for her. Do you know anybody that's in a desperate position? All you can do for them is what the Lord wants to do for them. It begins with their salvation. We are not messiahs. We just know where the Messiah is. You can't redeem people, but you can point them to the Redeemer. You can't save them, but you can tell them about the Savior. You can't make them do the right thing, but you can warn them about the consequences. It's up to them. It's up to God to work and move in those situations. You just do what the Lord tells you to do. And in this case, it's go get more vessels. And can you imagine the laughter in that home as they just kept pouring more and more and more oil out that they were able to get out of debt and have enough money to live on? How faithful the Lord is. She did not have a storehouse of money, nor did Elisha. She had a few drops of oil. We often discount ourselves and what God has put in our hand and saying it's not enough to have any impact unless you got a God that's all powerful and he wants to use just a little bit that you have. I mean, doesn't this remind you of the loaves and fishes? And we're going to see another account that even is closer to that. But it's the same thing. Moses used his staff, turned the water into blood, throw his staff down and turned into a snake and ate up the serpents of Pharaoh's magicians. They parted the water. I mean, what do you have? Dorcas, in the New Testament, she had a needle and thread and she made clothes for people. What do you have? Give it to the Lord. Sir, that's not enough. That's not significant. She had a little tiny thing of oil. And yet she filled up a room full of these vats of oil. We must watch the Lord work through what we have. It's no faith to have, you know, a basement full of oil and wonder how to pay the bill. I'll sell that. And sometimes that's what the Lord does. He supplies. So, what does the Lord want to do? That's what you have to offer somebody. So he sends her out on this test of faith. She goes out there. She does that. And the Lord shows up. Next little story here. Verse 8. Now it happened one day that Elisha went to Shunem. So in the area, it's in the Valley of Armageddon. It's not far from Mount Carmel, as we're going to read. So it gives you an idea of the area. And there was a notable woman. So he went from a poor, unrecognizable woman to a notable woman. And she persuaded him to eat some food. So it was, as often as he passed by, he would turn in there to eat some food. And she said to her husband, "Look now, I know that this is a holy man of God who passes by us regularly. Please let us make a small upper room on the wall and let us put a bed for him there and a table and a chair and a lampstand so it will be. Whenever he comes to us, he can run up there, he can turn in there." And it happened one day that he came there and turned up into the upper room and lay down. This is the idea, you've heard of like prophet's quarters before. This is kind of where this idea comes from. And she was a woman of means and she was going to use what she had for the kingdom of God. Sometimes you have a jar of oil. Sometimes you have enough to build a little addition for somebody, right? And you got the food. And so she's walking in generosity. She's surrendering her abundance for the needs of those around. Verse 12. Then he said to Gehazi, his servant, "Call the Shunammite woman." When he called her, he stood before him and he said to him, "Say now to her, 'Look, you've been concerned for us with all this care. What can I do for you? Do you want me to speak on your behalf to the king or to the commander of the army?'" She answered, "I dwell among my own people." So he said, "What then is to be done for her? And Gehazi answered, actually, she has no son, and her husband is old. So he said, call her. And when he had called her, she stood in the doorway. Then he said, about this time next year, you shall embrace a son. And she said, no, my lord, man of God, do not lie to your maidservant. In other words, she really wanted this. But the woman conceived and bore a son when the appointed time had come of Elisha, of which Elisha had told her. So he's going to bless. The Lord is going to bless her with this. And just a couple of verses for you to ponder. Proverbs 11:24. There is one who scatters, yet increases more. There's one who withholds more than is right, but it leads to poverty. The generous soul will be made rich, and he who waters will also be watered himself. Do you think she had any idea that when she was supplying a little bit of food, a little bit of shelter, that she was going to be rewarded and blessed by the Lord? You can't make a system out of this, but the principle is God blesses the generous. You want to be generous and give, the Lord can put something back in your hand. You want to be tight-fisted and cling to what you have, enjoy what you have, because that's what you're going to have. He's not going to put anything new in your hand. So we are to walk with an open hand. Luke 6:38, Jesus himself, give and it will be given to you. Good measure, pressed down, shaken together, and running over will be put into your bosom. For the same measure that you use, it will be measured back to you. You receive as you give. This is a principle from Proverbs, from many stories in the New Testament, and even from the words of Jesus. The last thing you want to do is be tight-fisted with the God who has the supply house of heaven at his disposal. How foolish is that? So, as the Lord leads you and guides you, walk in generosity. Look for those opportunities to be generous. So, the story continues, and it turns sad. The son is going to be born, and then he's going to die. Verse 18. And now the child grew. Now it happened one day that he went to his father, to the reapers, and he said to his father, my head, my head. So he said to his servant, carry him to his mother. And when he had taken him and brought him to his mother, he sat on her knees till noon and then died. And she went up and laid him on the bed of the man of God, shut the door upon him, and went out. Then she called to her husband and said, please send me one of the young men and one of the donkeys that I may run to the man of God and come back. Hey, yes, this woman's impressive, isn't she? I mean, it's like she is on a mission. She is not falling apart. It's like, put him in bed, I'll be back. I need to get there fast. So he said, Why are you going to him today? It is neither the new moon nor the Sabbath. And she said, it is well. Then she saddled a donkey and said to her servant, drive and go forward. Do not slacken the pace for me unless I tell you. And so she departed and went to the man of God at Mount Carmel. So it was when the man of God saw her afar off that he said to his servant Gehazi, look, the Shunammite woman. Please run now to meet her and say to her, is it well with you? Is it well with your husband? Is it well with your child? And she answered, it is well. She didn't want to talk to Gehazi. That's what that was. It's fine. I got to talk to him, though. And so, verse 27, now when she came to the man of God at the hill, she caught him by the feet, but Gehazi came nearer to push her away. But the man of God said, let her alone, for her soul is in deep distress. And the Lord, look at this, and the Lord has hidden it from me and has not told me. He is surprised that he doesn't know what's going on. So she said, did I ask a son of my Lord? Did I not say, do not deceive me? I mean, here is just grief and sorrow talking, right? Interesting that Elisha is surprised that the Lord has not shown him, whereas we are often surprised when the Lord shows us. I can't believe it. The Lord showed me. Why are we so surprised? I would say that this gift is the gift of the word of knowledge. The word of knowledge is when God gives information about a person or a circumstance that you would not gain just by simple observation. It's him downloading information into your spirit and your mind. And upon receiving this knowledge, you now need to walk in the gift of discernment. Do I intercede and pray for this information, or do I now move and act in a prophetic way to speak out what the Lord would want to do in that situation? You got to pray and seek the Lord. Just because you get the information doesn't mean you do so. But that's the gift that he's surprised that is not functioning. And boy, people have misused this gift with pride and all kinds of other stuff, showboating. And it's often abused, but so is everything we count dear and precious in the faith. So verse 29, then he said to Gehazi, get yourself ready and take my staff in your hand and be on your way. If you meet anyone, do not greet him. If anyone greets you, do not answer him. And this is kind of the idea. It's like, he's not saying you can't say hello. It's like, don't stop and chit-chat. Jesus even talks about this in the New Testament. So anyway, this is, just keep a fast pace. And the mother of the child said, as the Lord lives, as your soul lives, I will not leave you. So she rose and followed her. So he rose and followed her. Now Gehazi went on ahead of them and laid the staff on the face of the child, but there was neither voice nor hearing. Therefore he went back to meet him and told him, saying, the child is not awakened. When Elisha came into the house, there was a child lying dead on his bed. Pause. What we're going to read is so easy to read of what he does next, because the story's over and we know how it ends. But I want you to put yourself in this room right now. You got a crying mother. You have a child that you prophesied would come lying right there dead. You've sent your servant ahead. Nothing has happened. What are you going to do? And look, watch what he is told to do. Verse 33, he went in therefore, shut the door behind the two of them, and prayed to the Lord. And he went up and lay on the child and put his mouth on his mouth, his eyes on his eyes, and his hands on his hands, and he stretched himself out on the child, and the flesh of the child became warm. He returned and walked back and forth in the house, and again went up and stretched himself out on him, and the child sneezed 7 times, and the child opened his eyes. And he called Gehazi and said, call the Shunammite woman. So he called her, and when she came to him, he said, pick up your son. So she went in, fell at his feet, and bowed to the ground, and she picked up her son and went out. How irregular is that? Do we have any reasonable-minded people in here tonight? I'm just like, I realize that there's so many miraculous things that the Lord has done, but I'm just imagining myself walking into a room, the Lord saying, okay, now I want you to do that. You want me to lay on the dead guy? And you want me to go like eyeball to eyeball, nose to nose, mouth to mouth? I mean, you want me to do this again? I can think of 1,000 reasons why I shouldn't do that. And this is, I think, the problem that Troy has, and maybe you might deal with it sometimes too, is that I want to run everything through what I think is reasonable and appropriate. God does things that are different. God goes outside of the box. Do I think that you develop a systemized type of prayer for dead people from this? Absolutely not. That's not my point, okay? I'm just saying, if I was there and I knew in my spirit I was supposed to do that, would have I done it? I mean, it's easy to read the story and say, yeah, I would have done it. I mean, these are challenges. These are the kinds of things that I think we all deal with. And so while we shouldn't be given to nonsense and crazy things, we also need to understand that God does things that are outside of our box. And we need to know the voice of the Lord so that when he says, stretch yourself out, we know where to stretch ourselves out. And I just, you can pray for me that I would not be so prideful. I'm like, I'm not going to do that. That's gross. That's inappropriate. That's irregular. That's not sensible. That's not couth. I mean, you don't do things like that, Lord. And yet, that's exactly what he was doing. Lord, help us. Lord, help us. We're almost done here. Verse 38 down to 44. And Elisha returned to Gilgal, and there was a famine in the land. Now the sons of the prophets were sitting before him and said to his servant, put on the large pot and boil stew for the sons of the prophets. So when one went out into the field to gather herbs and found a wild vine and gathered from it a lapful of wild gourds and came and sliced them into the pot of stew, though they did not know what they were. Yeah, they were prophets. They weren't culinary chefs. Then they served it to the men to eat. Now it happened, as they were eating the stew, they cried out and said, man of God, there is death in the pot. And they could not eat it. So he said, then bring some flour, and he put it in the pot and said, serve it to the people that they may eat, and there was nothing harmful. Just a miracle. It was, but the time is, it's famine. Well, why would flour do that? You're missing the point. The flour is just so you can know that God had instructed the prophet to do something. Flour does not, you know, make a pot of death a pot of life. Okay? But God did that. But they needed to see where it was going to happen, how it was going to happen, that they might believe. This is why when the woman reaches out and touches the hem of Jesus' garment and she's healed, what's in that hem? No, no, no. It's the point of contact. This is why some of you were told to lay hands on people to pray for them to be healed and put oil on them. Well, what kind of oil is that? Walmart? Okay, it's Walmart oil. I mean, you know, how are you doing your hand? I just put my hand on you. I mean, this is not, but these are points of contact, right? They're points where we get to see God working and moving. And so that's what this is. And so it's especially significant because this big pot of stew, which was to feed all of these prophets, again, faithful people living in a time of famine. Can we live in a time of famine? Could we live in a time of great recession and God still be faithful to the church? Well, yeah, of course. We close there, verse 42. Then a man came from Baal Shalisha and brought the man of God bread of the first fruits, 20 loaves of barley bread, and newly ripened grain in his knapsack. And he said, give it to the people that they may eat. But his servant said, what? Shall I set before 100 men? I mean, you want me to give this for 100 guys? And he said again, give it to the people that they may eat, for thus says the Lord. Give it to them. They shall eat and have some left over. So he set it before them, and they ate and had some left over according to the word of the Lord. Well, if the story of the oil reminded you of the loaves and fishes, then this one certainly must drive that point home. When Jesus fed the 4,000 and 5,000, and they had the 12 baskets left over, and then the 7 baskets of fragments from just, you know, a knapsack lunch. The Lord, what we see here, is able, he is capable to do exceedingly abundantly above all that we would ask or think. We just got to call upon him. We got to give him place. We got to give him space to work. Now, all of these accounts are great, but what you need to know is what precedes the great and awesome ending of the story was thick drama and grief and sorrow and terror and threat of life. We love these accounts. And we like to get to the part where it says, and then there was some left over, but we don't like the part when there's no food in our bellies. But a miracle isn't a miracle if there isn't a crisis, right? The Lord shows up in these difficulties because life is hard and we live in a fallen world. And then just sometimes, God creates the whole scenario. And says, I'm going to create a point of need because my people, because Troy needs to see. He needs to know. So learn to trust.
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4: Another so-called contradiction in the Bible skeptics like to bring up is found in Genesis chapters 1 and 2. They'll tell you that Genesis 1 says the animals were created before humans, but in Genesis chapter 2 it seems to say the opposite. Now the answer is pretty simple. Chapter 1 gives us the order in which the events happened, and chapter 2 gives us more detail about the events. So Genesis 1 we have chronological order, outline, and the creating of the animals. In Genesis 2 we have topical order, details, and the naming of the animals. 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It will not only draw you closer to Him, but it'll help you be prepared to give every man an answer.
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For centuries, many of the world's distinguished philosophers have assaulted Christianity as being irrational, superstitious, absurd. Many have chosen simply to ignore the central issue of the resurrection. Others have tried to explain it away through various theories. But the historical evidence just cannot be deducted. The doctrine of the resurrection of Christ is foundational to Christianity. It provides the physical, historical verification for the faith. And without it, Christianity would utterly be dead. Well, today on The Level, Pastor Poncha will offer his clear counsel from God's Word in John chapter 20 as we consider John's account of the world's risen Savior.

0: And now with today's program of On the Level, here's Pastor Pancho.
1: Verse 16, Jesus said to her, Mary. She turned and said to him, Rabboni, which is to say, teacher. Jesus said to her, now listen to what Jesus said. Do not cling to me. So what does that imply? What does that imply to you? Do not cling to me. Then she clung on to him, right? She didn't hug him. She clung on to him. You're not going to go anywhere this time around. And held him. And she goes, Mary, do not cling to me. Why not? Here's why. For I have not yet what? Ascended to my Father. But go to my brethren and say to them that I am ascending to my Father and your Father and to my God and your God. Mary Magdalene came and told the disciples that she had seen the Lord and that he had spoken these things to her. Now it gets more interesting. Now, Peter and John were there. They saw nothing, right? Now she comes back to the room. When you read it in context, you read Matthew, when you read Luke and Mark. They're hiding in this room. And the women go and knock at the door, and they just don't believe them. And we are told that finally, man, that Peter and John, they could have said, we've been there already. There's nothing there. Notice what happens. Then that same day at evening, Sunday evening, the first day of the week, being the first day of the week, when the doors were shut, where the disciples were assembled. Why? For fear of the Jews. And Jesus came and stood in the midst and said to them, peace be with you. The first things he said to his disciples when he was raised from the dead. 3 days, and that's the first thing he says, peace be unto you. Why? Because Jesus said that one of the first manifestations they would experience, there will be the peace of God. Peace I give unto you. And he emphasizes, not like the world do I give you peace. But he never emphasized it, what kind of peace it would be. It isn't until Paul tells us in Philippians, where he says that the peace of God passes all understanding. That the peace of God will guard our minds and our hearts through Jesus Christ. The peace of God. And the first thing he said, the peace of God be with you. Why? They were confused. They were phobic. They were perplexed. They were in an emotional roller coaster. They were afraid. They didn't even know what's going on. They're hiding. And all of a sudden, Jesus comes in the midst of them. He just comes in and appears, which means that he already went to the Heavenly Father. His body was no longer relegated to the dimension that we live in, the world of flesh and blood. For a minute, they thought that he was a spirit. And to confirm that he wasn't a spirit, he asked for some fish. And he starts eating, knowing that phantoms or ghosts cannot eat. And he begins to eat. Have you any food? He's always asking for food. Have you any food? And he begins to eat. And they think of their

0: reaction. They're there, and they're there talking. Well, basically, there is no talking. There's just a hush and a silent of fear. It is a silent that is loud in the confusion, but it's very quiet. But there's confusion in the room. And all of a sudden, out of nowhere, shh, and there he is, the bodily form of Jesus. Peace be unto you. I would be freaking out. I will be in shock. And so they didn't say anything. Notice what happens, verse 20. When he said this, peace be unto you, he showed them his hands and his side. Why would Jesus do that? Why would, think about it, think about it. Okay, be a Bible student right now. You're going to look at the scriptures. Jesus said, peace be unto you. Hey, check this out. Peace be unto you. Check this out. Why would Jesus do that? Think about it. Nobody solicited him. The Bible doesn't say that the disciples were saying, I don't think you know who you are. I don't think you are the one. No. I think they were just bug out. They had bug eyes. I think that's what, I mean, you think that way. Think about it. Be a Bible student right now. Don't get it from me. Think about it. You're a disciple. You're afraid. You're hiding behind closed doors. You are confused. You're perplexed. You're disillusioned. You're disappointed. You're bummed out. Now there's a word that he's missing. And now we have a chick who says, a reliable chick, Mary Magdalene, she said she spoke to him and he's alive. Now we have a problem. She saw him. He's around here somewhere. The body's missing. We don't want to get out and ask because the Romans and the Jews are going to get us. And so there's confusion. And all of a sudden, Jesus appears. And he says, peace be unto you. And no doubt they're looking at him. And I believe that with all my heart. They're checking him out. Is this a phantom? Is this a figment of our imagination? What's going on? And no doubt Jesus saw they're looking at him. And he goes, hey, this is for real, man. Check it out. Check it out. And he says, look at my hands. So they saw the scars of the crucifixion. It's him. The Bible says that we shall see him as the lamb that was crucified. When we see him, he will show you the scars too. Heavy duty, man. And then one guy is missing. Didymus, the twin. Don't call him Doubting Thomas. I am trying to educate this congregation to not call him that. The world calls him that. Doubting Thomas. He's a profound man. Profound. Because he's going to do what you and I would do if we were had the opportunity. So when he said this, forgive me. So in verse 20, when he had said this, he showed them his hands and his side. Then the disciples were glad when they saw the Lord. So Jesus said to them, peace be to you. As the Father has sent me, I also send you. Commissioning. And when he had said this, he breathed on them. And he said to them, read it for me. Now Jesus has asked that when children ask an earthly father for an egg, will they give him a scorpion? Jesus was emphasizing that if your own children ask a wicked physical father for good things, that the wicked father will give good things. Being wicked. And yet he says, how much would your heavenly Father will give to you for those who ask the Holy Spirit? Just ask for it. The Holy Spirit. Salvation, basically. Because in order for us to entertain and possess the Holy Spirit, we must ask God for forgiveness and we must ask God to come into our hearts. And then the Holy Spirit comes. Receive the Holy Spirit. And then he says in verse 23, if you forgive the sins of any, they are forgiven them. If you retain the sins of any, they are retained. Now Thomas, called the twin, one of the 12, was not with them when Jesus came. The other disciples therefore said to Thomas, we have seen the Lord. So he said to them, here it is, notice this. Unless I what? I see in his hands the print of the nails. Second, and put my what? My finger into the print of the nails and put my hand into his side, I will not believe. You see, Thomas was only saying and verifying what our intellect knows what is to be true. Our intellect, we need to receive things, and the only way we're going to believe is if we see it with our own eyes, hear it with our own ears, and feel it with our own hands. You don't want to taste it. Sometimes you do taste it. And so Thomas was basically saying, I will not believe it until I see it. till I touch it with my own hand. And I want my hand to feel the scars. It's a beautiful picture. It's an amazing picture. It just blows my mind. There's Thomas, the author of this painting. There's Thomas. And there he has his forefinger inside the wound of Jesus. That's not what the Bible says, but that's so interesting. That's you and me, man. That's Thomas. Let me see. Yep. But that's not what it says. Thomas didn't even approach, didn't even touch him. Notice what he says in verse 26. And after 8 days, his disciples were again inside, and Thomas with them. Jesus came, the doors being shut, and stood in the midst and said, same thing, peace to you. Second time. Now, think about it. I know that disciples, once again, they're surprised, correct? They're surprised. But are they shocked? No. They were shocked the first time. The second time is like, again, sensational, supernatural, exciting, but not as the first time. The first time, they were shocked. The second time, they see him again. They go, oh, yeah, here he goes again. Trip out, he's here again. And I picture in my mind, immediately after they see Jesus appear, in your mind, right away you compute, wait a minute, Thomas wasn't here last week. And then you look for Thomas, and there he is. There's Thomas. And everybody's watching Thomas. So it is. That's just the way it is. You know, when you get excited and you tell someone good news, hey, good news, good news, good news, and everybody in the office or in your family, they already know the good news, except one family member comes in, and it gets, guess what? And all the people they already know, they're looking. And the uninformed says, what happened? And now you're waiting for the excitement. You know what? So-and-so, as you know, she's been taking a fertility drug. She can't get pregnant for the last 12, 15 years. Guess what? She's having triplets. And then you want to watch their reaction. And here's, oh, I told you. And that's exactly what I see here. They're all looking at Thomas. And Jesus calls him out by name. The second time, peace be unto you. Thomas, come here. Come here. And I can see Thomas. No, he didn't do that. Notice what happens. Peace be to you. Then Jesus said to Thomas, reach your finger here and look at my hands. And reach your hand here and put it into my side. Do not be unbelieving, but believing. And Thomas answered and said to him, my Lord and my God. The Bible does not say that that's exactly what he did. He saw them and he dared not even do that. Because that was enough. Jesus said to him, Thomas, because you have seen me, you have believed. Blessed are those in Calvary Chapel Montebello who have never seen me, and yet we have believed. We're very fortunate that we have greater faith. 2,000 years later, being ingrained, most of us, in a dead religion, doing our own thing, and yet 2,000 years later, we put a faith on a man that lived 2,000 years, believing that he can change our life, believing that he can transform our life, believing that he's alive today, no matter what history says, no matter what the world says, and no matter what religious people do, the Bible said that Jesus is alive. And somewhere along the line, you, when you were 20 years old, 15, 12 years old, or 50 years old, you said, I believe in Jesus Christ. And you witness and you experience the power of the resurrection. Jesus is alive. One of the first things that I learned to hate, and I'm sorry for doing this and telling you this, but I'm telling you how I came to discover Jesus. You see, every time I would see a crucifix, there was an image of Jesus Christ with his tongue out. He looked defeated. Anybody seen that? And he looks like a wimp. He looks like he ranked out. He looks so weakling. And what can he do for me? When I found out that Jesus is not on the cross, we don't worship a crucifix. We look at the symbol of the cross, and it's empty. The cross is empty. The tomb is empty. He is alive. And the power of the resurrection has transformed human history and world history. That even human history, in the history of man, is divided in two divisions, before Christ and after the death of Christ. Because what Jesus did, it changed this whole world. Jesus is not just a good man. The power of the resurrection. Jesus went and appeared to the disciples, as you see here. He appeared to them. And the resurrection, let me close with this. What is a resurrection? It's a rising from or raising of somebody from the dead, or the state of having risen from the dead. Now listen, in the Old Testament writings, there was no belief in the afterlife. Psalm 115:17 says, the dead do not praise the Lord, nor any who go down into silence. Once you were dead, that was it. And that's the belief in the Old Testament writings. Eventually, this belief developed. It was in the form of the resurrection of the dead rather than of the immortality of the soul. Isaiah 26:19 said, your dead shall live. Together with my dead body they shall arise. Awake and sing, you who dwell in dust. For your dew is like the dew of herbs, and the earth shall cast out the dead. Daniel 12:2. And many of those who sleep in the dust of the earth shall awake, some to everlasting life, some to shame and everlasting contempt. So they were basically separating the dead and the immortality of the soul. They were not combining them together. So resurrection now is to be distinguished from resuscitation or reanimation of the physical body. It denotes a complete transformation of the human being in his or her psychosomatic totality. And we find 1 Corinthians 15:53, for this corruptible, your body and mind, must put on incorruption. And this mortal, you and I, must put on immortality. So when this corruptible has put on incorruption, and this mortality has put on immortality, then shall be brought to pass the saying that is written, death is swallowed up in victory. O death, where is your sting? O Hades, where is your victory? The transformation of our bodies, 1 Corinthians 15, is the whole theology of these new bodies. These bodies will have to just basically, the Bible calls it a tent. And when you go camping, you take a tent. When you finish up in Yosemite, you just get the tent, you fold it up, and you bring it home. And the Bible says that we are just camping out, if we may. And this tent, one of these days, will fold. Because we have a house in the heavens built by God, where no human hands have built it, and is there prepared for us, according to the promise of God. So this is expressed. This resurrection is expressed in number of metaphors. The resurrected will shine like stars, Daniel 12:3. They will be like the angels, Mark 12:25. Resurrection was thought of not as an event for each individual at death, but as a corporal event for every Christian. And thus, God will raise all of the elect at the end of history. The resurrection of Jesus, the proclamation of the resurrection of Jesus is to be seen in the context of this apocalyptic hope. 1 Peter 1:3, blessed be the God and Father of our Lord Jesus Christ, who according to his abundant mercy has begotten us again to a what? A living hope through what? Through the resurrection of Jesus Christ from the dead. Why is it a living hope? Because just as Christ rose from the dead, you and I have the promise that we will follow to eternity, just like Jesus. Yes, we're going to go through physical death, but Peter resounds so wonderfully when he says, absent from this body is to be present with the Lord. And thus, the resurrection of Jesus is an act of God. God raised the Son from the dead as the first fruits in anticipation of the general resurrection. 1 Corinthians 15:20. The resurrection of the believers will follow as a result of Christ's resurrection. This is the Greek concept view of life. In general, the Greeks believed in the immortality of the soul, but did not accept the resurrection of the body. To them, the Greeks, the resurrection of the body was unthinkable in view of the fact that they held the body to be the very source of man's weaknesses and sin. Death, therefore, was welcome, since by it the soul will be liberated from the body. But resurrection was not welcome because this will constitute another descent of the soul into the grave of the body. This is the skepticism that Paul faced at Areopagus in Athens, because they believed that the body and soul were separate, and yet the body and soul are inseparable. They're together. And so when Paul was speaking of the resurrection, He said this in Acts 17:22. Since we are the offspring of God, we ought not to think that the divine nature is like gold or silver or stone, or something shaped by art and man's devising, idols. Truly, these times of ignorance God overlooked, but now he commands all men everywhere to repent, because he has appointed a day on which he will judge the world in righteousness by the man whom he has ordained. He has given assurance of this to all by raising him from the dead. And when they heard of the resurrection of the dead, some mocked Paul, while others said, "We will hear you again on this matter." He spoke of the resurrection, and people begin to laugh. Unthinkable, because their philosophy was totally different. The hope of the resurrection. Job 19, he says, "For I know that my Redeemer lives, and that he shall stand at the latter day upon the earth. And though after my skin worms destroy this body, yet in my flesh shall I see God. Whom shall I see for myself, and my eyes shall behold, and not another, though my reins be consumed within me." This is the hope that Job had. He says, "I know that my Redeemer lives. And I know that one day," he says, "although my body will be destroyed by worms, I will yet see him again." Does it matter very much whether or not Christ rose from the dead? Well, does it matter? Well, Paul the Apostle leaves us no doubt as to the centrality and the importance of the main cornerstone of the Christian faith. If there is no resurrection of the dead, then Christ is not risen. And if Christ is not risen, then our preaching is useless, and your trust and my trust in God is empty, worthless, hopeless, and we apostles, Paul says, are all liars, because we have said that God has raised Christ from the grave. Christians are then false witnesses. Christian faith is a dead faith. Christian hope is a dead hope. And if Christ is still dead, then we are very foolish to keep on trusting God to save us, and we are still under condemnation for our sins. And if that's the case, all Christians who have died before us are lost. And if that's the truth, a Christian has no value in this life, and we are the most miserable of creatures. But the undeniable and irrefutable fact is that Christ did rise from the dead and has become the first of millions who will come back again someday. The doctrine of the resurrection is a central theme in the Christian faith. To deny the resurrection is to remove the keystone of the arch of Christianity, the bedrock of our faith. Without it, the crucifixion of our Lord will mean absolutely nothing. It was the resurrection that validated and gave value to the atoning death of Christ. Of all the great religions in the world, Christianity alone bases its claim to acceptance on the resurrection of the founder of our faith, Jesus Christ. "I am the resurrection and the life. He who believes in me will live even though he dies, and whoever lives and believes in me will never die." Question, do you believe this? "This is the bread which comes down from heaven, that one may eat of it and not die. I am the living bread which came down from heaven. If anyone eats of this bread, he will never die. I tell you the truth, if anyone keeps my word, he will never see death." To deny the resurrection is to remove the keystone of Christianity. And again, without it, the crucifixion of our Lord will mean absolutely nothing. It was the resurrection that validated and gave value to the atoning death. The resurrection demonstrated that Jesus was the Son of God. The resurrection proves his death was of sufficient value to God to cover all of our sins. The resurrection of Jesus is the principal tenet of the New Testament. Christian baptism is centered in Jesus' resurrection. The empty tomb of Christ stands in sharp contrast to other world religions whose prophets and their followers never make such a claim. The resurrection of Jesus is a testimony to the general resurrection of all humans, which will be followed by the dispensation of God's justice. To the righteous, there will be a resurrection of life, and to the unrighteous, a resurrection of condemnation. And therefore, Jesus lives. The victory is won.
1: 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Obviously, still much more to learn, which we'll reserve on our next time together of On the Level. I hope you can join us then. 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
2: If I shouldn't deconstruct my faith, then what should I do? Let me start by saying that because there are true beliefs and there are false beliefs, that means there are situations where you might discover that you're in a false religious system or that you subscribe to a largely false set of religious ideas. In these cases, it might be that you need to outright reject some or most of your beliefs. Before we get there, though, let's say that you're a Bible-believing, born-again Christian and you are having some doubts, and maybe you even came across things in your church or denomination that you recognize are not biblical. What should you do? I'd like to suggest that you refine your faith. Here are five stages of refining your faith. First, evaluate. Second, investigate. Third, rethink. Fourth, renew. And fifth, respond. In some senses, the process of refining your faith should be an ongoing practice for your entire life. So don't freak out and think that you have to figure it all out on your own. That means that refining your faith is a process, not an event. There will be ups and downs along the way, but God loves you. He is the one who started the work in you, and He will be faithful to complete it. Remember, don't do this alone. You'll need other godly people to help you along the way. Make sure that you actually do the work of walking through each step. Evaluate sincerely along the way. Investigate. Take the time to do the work and research the answers. I challenge you today, refine your faith biblically and patiently, and don't do it alone.
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0: Welcome to the Word for Today, featuring the Bible teaching ministry of Pastor Chuck Smith, founder of the Calvary Chapel Movement. This radio program is a chapter-by-chapter, verse-by-verse study through the entire Bible. And on today's edition of the Word for Today, Pastor Chuck continues his message, the Abuso, as we pick up in Revelation chapter 9, verse 1. And now, with today's study, here's Pastor Chuck.
1: The fifth angel sounded, and I saw a star fallen from heaven unto the earth, or a fallen star. And to him was given the key of the abus, the abyss, the abuso in Greek, the abyss, translated bottomless pit. Now, The translation bottomless pit is a correct translation of this word abuso, and it is a probably right in the heart or the center of the earth. Because right in the center of the earth, you would be constantly falling. There'd be no end to the fall. You see, because as the earth is rotating, you'd be constantly in a state of falling. Bottomless pit then. Because there would be, you'd never get to the bottom of the thing. You'd be in the middle as it's always turning around you. So you're continually following, but you're right there in the heart of it. We do know that Hades is in the heart of the earth. And so this is probably one of the compartments of Hades. This particular compartment is where God incarcerates demonic spirits. It's where the Antichrist has been incarcerated. It is where Satan shall be incarcerated for 1,000 years. It is where demons are presently incarcerated but are going to be released upon the earth during this period of time. It is a place where the demons will later on be incarcerated when Jesus came to Gadara, and there was that man who was filled with devils, demons. And Jesus said, "What is your name?" And they said, "Legion," because there were many. And they said, "Don't send us to the abuso, to the pit before our time. Let us be free for a while longer." Now they knew that their time was coming when they would be consigned to the abuso, the place, a compartment in Hades, as there is another compartment called Tartarus. A compartment in Hades, this one for fallen angels or fallen spirits, demonic spirits, whereas Hades itself is for the rebellious man. And so he sees the fallen star from heaven, who no doubt is Satan. He has the key to the abuso. And he opened the abuso, the bottomless pit. And there arose a smoke out of the pit as the smoke of a great furnace, and the sun and the air were darkened by reason of the smoke of the pit. And so somewhere upon the earth there is probably a fissure of some kind that goes down to the heart of the earth that shall be opened. And as it is, like a furnace, this smoke is going to ascend from the heart of the earth, darkening the skies, as the skies were darkened after the eruption of Krakatoa and after the eruption of Mount St. Helens, Krakatoa. And there came out of the smoke creatures, demonic creatures, as John sees them, because they swarm in great clouds, they are like locusts in that they cover the skies and the skies become dark. And, of course, in that part of the world, they have plagues of locusts that actually so many millions of them that it's turns the skies dark as they invade an area. And so these are like a locust plague. And to them was given power as scorpions of the earth have power. And they were commanded that they should not hurt the grass of the earth. And of course, that's the natural food of the locust. Neither any green thing, neither any tree, the general diet of the locust, but only those men which have not the seal of God in their forehead. So at this point, God is going to start separating those that have his seal in their foreheads from those who do not. Even as God made a separation in the plagues in Egypt. And there was darkness in Egypt, but in Israel there was not darkness. Frogs in Egypt, but among the camp of the Israelites there weren't frogs. Frogs in their beds, frogs in their kneading troughs and so forth. They would knead their dough and frogs, you know, just everywhere frogs, except in the area of Israel. God made a separation, a difference, so he will again. And to them was given that they should not kill the people, but that they should be tormented for 5 months. And their torment was as the torment of a scorpion when it strikes a man. Over there in the Middle East, the scorpion, and of course upon the earth there are several varieties of scorpions, but there in the Middle East, the scorpion that is over there has a sting which is purported to be the worst pain of any sting possible. And these locusts have power to inflict this kind of a stinging torment like scorpions for a period of 5 months. And in those days shall men seek death. The torment being so fierce, men will seek death and shall not find it, shall desire to die, and death shall flee from them. So an interesting period when death takes a holiday for 5 months. Now, death is an interesting phenomenon. It's something we don't fully understand, all of the real mechanics of it. What does happen when the spirit of man leaves his body? We say, well, it's death. You know, they have the EEG probes all connected, and they watch the little monitor, and they watch the brainwave activity as it flutters there on the monitor and shows across the screen. But then when the line goes flat, they'll monitor it usually for 24 hours, and then they'll pull the plug. And when the oxygen is no longer being provided, if there is any life at all, the brain will start searching for oxygen, and you'll see a little flutter on the screen again, so they plug it back in. But if there's no flutter, line stays flat, they say, well, he's dead. Spirit's gone. Soul is gone. Consciousness is gone. He's dead. What releases the consciousness? What releases the spirit of man from his body? We see people who can live for years in comas. The spirit doesn't leave, yet their body is there, and yet they haven't the capacity of doing it. They're just in a comatose state. Why hasn't the spirit left? What keeps the spirit there? We don't really know for sure. Jesus on the cross dismissed his spirit. He said, no man takes my life from me. I give my life. I have the power to give it, and I have the power to lay it down, and I have the power to take it up again. No man takes my life from me. And on the cross, it said he bowed his head and dismissed his spirit. Gave up his spirit. He just bowed his head and said, okay, you can go. Now, he had the power to do that. There will come a time when your spirit will refuse to leave your body. And this could be one of the most awesome, horrible periods of history. Imagine a person taking a .45 and putting it to his skull and pulling the trigger and blowing the back side of his head off and his brains all over the room. And yet he not dying. The spirit not leaving. And he goes around with this hole in his head. but he keeps on living. The spirit won't leave. That could be horrible. You see, the real me is spirit. The body is the instrument that God has given to me whereby I can express myself. But the body is the medium of expression for me. But the real me is spirit. The real me is not the body. The real me is spirit. Through the body, my spirit can express itself. And that's what God has designed. He has designed the body as the medium by which I can express myself to others, and I can relate to others, and they can relate to me. It's the medium by which we come to know each other, we come to appreciate and love each other. This medium of our bodies, by which our spirits express themselves to each other. Now, generally, when through age, accident, illness, disease, or whatever, generally, when the body can no longer fulfill the functions for which God purposed, when the body can no longer really express me, when the body gives me more pain and suffering than joy and pleasure, or when the body is so weakened that it can't really express me anymore, then God releases my spirit from this body. And my spirit then moves into my new body, the building of God not made with hands, eternal in the heavens. But here's going to come a time when God's not going to release spirits for 5 months. And people will actually seek to die, perhaps mutilate their bodies, and under normal circumstances, their spirit would have left. But God's going to let them go on in that condition for 5 months. As I say, it'll probably be one of the most horrible periods in the history of the world when for 5 months people can't die. Death is a blessing to the child of God. Precious in the sight of the Lord is the death of his saints. Hey, it's a blessing for the child of God. I don't want to go on, you know, living in this body after it can no longer fulfill the functions for which God purposed and designed. You know, I don't want to just lie in a bed just staring at the ceiling and needles and intravenous into me and oxygen and people come in and look at me like I'm just, you know. And have to be there month after month and year after year. And you know, for 50, 100, 200 years, you're just lying there, you know, and staring at the sky and can't say anything or do anything. That would be horrible. That would be hell. Death is a blessing. When this old body gets to the place that it can't function anymore, then God's going to release my spirit from it. And that's going to be a blessing, not a curse. It would only be a curse if I weren't a child of God. Because then, of how much sore punishment suppose ye he to be thought worthy who hath counted the blood of his covenant wherewith he was sanctified an unholy thing, and hath done despite to the spirit of grace. For we know him who has said, vengeance is mine, I will repay. Fearful thing to fall in the hands of a living God. So, death takes a holiday. People are tormented. Now, John is taken by the Spirit to a day in the future in which he sees things that he does not understand. He can only describe them in the language that he knows. Imagine a prophet being taken, say, into the midst of a battle in World War II, a prophet, say, you know, in John's day, taken by the Spirit, out into the future, dropped into the middle of a battle in World War II. He sees tanks and artillery, and he sees the plane jets coming in, dropping their bombs and all. How in the world would you describe that when you don't know what a plane is, when you don't know what a tank is, when you don't know what ammunition is or explosives are? And, you know, how would you describe what you were seeing? You'd be limited to your vocabulary and the language of your day and things that you saw. So John now does his best to describe what he is seeing. But, you know, if you're looking at demonic beings, again, you're going to have to use language that is representative, but it falls short of a full and complete description. So he tries to describe them somewhat. The shapes of the locusts were like horses that are prepared to battle. And on their heads, it was like crowns of gold. And their faces were like the faces of men. And they had hair like the hair of women. Sounds like some hippies, huh? And their teeth were as the teeth of lions. And they had breastplates, as they were breastplates of iron. And the sound of their wings was like the sound of chariots of many horses running to battle. Hey, you're doing pretty good, John. You know, if you were trying to describe a dive bomber coming in, you know, and the roar from the wings and all, like many chariots running into battle and all. Who knows what he is actually seeing, you know. He describes as he can with the language that's available to him. And they had tails like unto scorpions. There were stings in their tails. They had power to hurt men for 5 months. And they had a king over them, which is the angel of the bottomless pit, or this fallen star. And his name in the Hebrew is Abaddon. But in the Greek, it's Apollyon. And the words mean destroyer. So another name for Satan, the destroyer. And oh, what a destroyer he is. Look at this world. Look at men who have been destroyed by the power of Satan. Woe, woe, woe to the inhabitants of the earth. Hey, one now is past. But there are two more to come. The sixth angel sounded, and I heard a voice from the four horns of the golden altar which is before God, this altar of which the mercy seat was a model. And they said to the sixth angel which had the trumpet, loose the four angels which are bound in the great river Euphrates. And the four angels were loosed, which were prepared for an hour and a day and a month and a year to slay a third part of men. These fallen creatures, satanic angels, so fierce, so awesomely fierce, that God has kept them incarcerated during these six millennia of man's history. But in 1 hour, he's going to release them. They've been held back for this 1 hour, in which they enter the world to accomplish their mission. They are prepared for an hour of this particular day of this month of this year to slay a third part of men. Now, in the first four horses of the apocalypse, the first four seals, one quarter of the earth's population is destroyed. And now by these fierce angels loosed out of the river Euphrates, another third of the earth's population to be destroyed. And the number of the army of the horsemen were 200,000 or 200 million, and I heard the number of them. And thus I saw the horses in the vision, and those that were sitting on them, they had breastplates of fire and of jacketh, and brimstone, and the heads of the horses were as the heads of lions. And out of their mouths issued fire and smoke and brimstone. And by these three was a third part of men killed, by the fire, by the smoke, and by the brimstone, which issued out of their mouths. And their power is in their mouth and in their tails, for their tails were like serpents, and they had heads, and with them they do hurt. And the rest of the men which were not killed by these plagues yet repented not of the works of their hands, that they should not worship devils and idols of gold and silver and brass and stone and of wood, which can neither see nor hear nor walk. Neither repented they of their murders, nor of their sorceries, nor of their fornication, nor of their thefts. And so the judgments of God do not really bring men to repentance. Man hardens his heart against the judgments of God. Paul said, don't you realize it's the goodness of God that brings a man to repentance? That is why I seek in my messages to preach of the goodness of God and emphasize the grace of God. It's the goodness of God that brings man to repentance. I do talk about the judgments of God that are going to come because I would be derelict in my responsibilities if I did not. Because that is a fact that must be faced. However, I do not like to make that an emphasis of my ministry, and I don't. Because the judgments of God are only going to harden the hearts of men, and they fail to repent of all of their evil, which they do, even in the midst of this horrible period of judgment. They continue their worship of Satan and the representations in the idols. Two woes are past. The third woe is yet to happen. The seventh trumpet, from which will come the seven vials, the last final plagues. But in the meantime, we're going to have a little interesting digression. Chapter 10, we're going to have a little digression into the glorious return of Jesus Christ. Chapter 11, we're going to be introduced to the two witnesses and to their ministries. Chapter 12, we'll be introduced to several different personages. The woman representing Israel, Satan, the great dragon, and the war between the woman and Satan.
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3: 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That's right here on the next edition of The Word for Today.

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1: Evangel what? This is Ken Ham on a mission to call the church back to the authority of God's Word. Biblical illiteracy is growing across the West. Now, many professing Christians simply don't know what the Bible teaches or even understand basic Christian doctrine. One study found that a quarter of Americans claim to be evangelicals, but the same study found that only half of them strongly agree with core evangelical beliefs. People are claiming the label evangelical without believing the Bible's core teachings. Why? Because we have generations of Christians who don't know their Bibles. This is a big problem, and the only way to fight biblical illiteracy is for you to get into your Bible and get your kids into it too.
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0: Lamb. The whole process was all a type, a shadow of what's yet to come.
1: Picture yourself bringing that spotless lamb to the altar. As you watched it give its life, you couldn't help but realize it should have been you instead. The sacrifice was deeply personal, a powerful reminder that sin has a cost, yet God was making a way for forgiveness. But those sacrifices were never the final answer. In today's message, Pastor Mark reminds us that every sacrifice, every altar, and every drop of blood pointed forward to the cross, where Jesus became the perfect sacrifice and secured salvation once and for all. Well, let's join Pastor Mark in the book of 2 Kings, chapter 16, as he continues his message, Patterning After the Pagan.
0: Our God has reasons why we're going through some trials that we're going through. Our God has reasons, and there's lessons to be learned why we're in the place that we're at today. And let's be honest, friends, sometimes it's self-inflicted. Sometimes we put it on ourselves. You know, sometimes we just find ourselves in a mess. But He's always there, ready to receive you, ready to forgive you. We see today someone sees something out in the world that is very successful and wants to bring it into the church. You know, the church just needs this. This church just needs a kick. You know, church just needs a smoke machine or something, man, to go along with these lights to flicker. You look out there, you look out to the world, this is what He's doing. He's looking to the profane. He's looking to the pagan. He's saying, those guys are strong. Those guys are mighty. He's looking at this altar and says, yeah, man, I want one just like that. But folks try and make things fit into the church. They try to bring it into God's house. But what they're doing is trying to imitate the world. We all got to be careful. I got to be careful with that. They put their trust in paraphernalia of the world. They put their trust in methods of the world. They put their trust in principles of the world. Guys, the world does the world better. That's so true. We cannot compete. The church cannot compete with the world. We can't compete with its gimmicks. We can't compete with its enticements. Nor should we even try. Why are we trying to do that? What we have is someone greater on our side. You know who it is? The creator of that world. The one who created us. Created us to worship, created us to have that void that one day on that crossroad that we get to and we receive Him as Savior and Lord. We're called out of the world. Church, called the called out ones to go back to the world to tell them about Jesus. We have the word over the world, and we need to understand that and know that. So He's just tripping out. He's just seeing this altar, you know. So He gets the blueprints. He gives them to His high priest. And what does the high priest say? No, king, we can't do that. We can't profane what we have. It's wrong. The word of God says, no, He doesn't say that at all, does He? Look at verse 11. Then Urijah the priest built an altar according to all the king Ahaz had sent from Damascus. Yeah, I guess he's got a problem with pride as well. He's got a problem, this high priest. You know, he's afraid not to say no. He's afraid to stand up against the king in the name of the Lord. Somewhere, somehow, this priest lost his calling. This priest lost the anointing. This priest, somewhere, somehow, if he ever had it, lost the reason why he is even called a priest, called a pastor, called an elder, called a bishop. So Urijah the priest made it before King Ahaz came back from Damascus. Come on, boys, let's get busy. Drop everything you're doing. Wait a minute, we're not craftsmen, we're priests. Stop everything. Start building this altar, buy specs. And they're out there busy and they're building this altar. We're going to make it before he comes. And when he comes, we're going to blow him away. He's going to pat us on the back. Remember King Uzziah? How when he tried to offer incense to the Lord in the temple, his high priest, Azariah, that was a true priest, along with how many? 80 brave priests went to prevent him and stopped him from offering incense to the Lord because a king could never be a priest. That was not what he was called to do. And he would profane the temple. He went into it. He was determined to offer incense.

But here, Urijah, the high priest, did anything for the king, even if it meant disobeying the word of the Lord and desecrating the sanctified temple. He lost it. You know what his name means, Urijah? Yahweh is my light. Yahweh is my flame. He didn't live up to his name, did he? He wasn't on fire for the Lord. He wasn't, you know, in love with God. He lost it somewhere along the way. He didn't live up to his ordained call as the high priest. We're moving right along. And when the king came back from Damascus, the king saw the altar. And the king approached the altar and made offerings on it. He was again mesmerized. He was blown away to see this altar already made. Wow, look at that thing. You know, blown away. And here we see Ahaz serving as the priest. He's serving as the priest at the pagan altar, the pagan designed altar. He's just going right ahead and he starts to serve as the priest. And again, Uzziah, when he tried to offer the incense, what happened to him? He was smitten with leprosy, remember? For trying to do the same thing, trying to serve, trying to be a priest. But he did it at the Lord's altar. Here, Ahaz, he goes to sacrifice at the pagan altar, an altar with which he created for his own place of worship, yet a far worse disease than leprosy would come upon him. The incurable hardness of heart. The incurable hardness of heart. 13, so he burned his burnt offering. Read this. Where is he getting these sacrifices from? How does he know that these are burnt offerings, that these are grain offerings? How does he know to go in line like that? How does he know that this is what you're supposed to do? He burned his burnt offering and his grain offering, and he poured his drink offering and sprinkled the blood of his peace offering on the altar. Where did he learn that? The Word of God, right? You see what he's doing? He's approaching a pagan altar. He's approaching it as a priest. And yet he's bringing the Bible right along with him. Because that's how does he know what a burnt offering is? He knows. Where he was raised as a kid in the Torah. He was raised in the Word of God. He knows what offerings. I mean, this is just so blasphemous what he's doing. He added his works to God's instructions on the different offerings. He took a pagan altar and now he's bringing the Word of God to it. Now he's bringing the instruction of the Torah, of what Moses had laid out through what God had given to him, and he's offering these offerings. I mean, this total blasphemy, man. The king thought he was pleasing God. Well, you know, even though my God let me down, I'll bring God into my worship, and we'll let him, you know, be part of this pagan worship that, or be part of my worship now, how worship should be at this altar. Burnt offerings, grain offerings, drink offerings, peace offerings. Those were offerings that were only to be for the holy place. It was only to be for the altar of the true and living God. And why is that? Because each one of them symbolized yet something was yet to come. And when you look at that, you see now just how blasphemous this was. The king thought that he was pleasing God by including him with his worship, by including what was written by Moses to the king's own design of worship. And you've heard people today. Well, yeah, you guys, you know, this is the way I worship, man. You know, what I like to do is I like to do this, this, and that. And sure, you know, I had a friend, and I'm not lying. This guy was a good guy, man. We were both in the Marine Corps together. And one day, you know, I've never seen it. You know, we don't see each other in civilian clothes. You know, we just leave different times. One day, we're going to an event, civilian clothes. You know, I see him, and he's got, and I thought, you know, we're talking Jesus, we're talking the Bible, we're talking. And he's got this necklace on. I'm not lying, man. He's got a cross, a Star David, a Buddha. I'm going, what is that, man? What are you wearing? He goes, hey, Master Gunn, hey, man, I just want to be sure. I don't want to get there. And I said, oh, my goodness, are you kidding me, man? No, man, you know, I just want to make sure. I just want to be sure. He had no assurance, no peace of the afterlife. He's wanting to carry them all along. I said, you think you're going to take that with you to heaven or something?
It just blows me away how people think they can design their own way of worship when it's truly just laid out for us in the Word of God. The king thought he would please God. The king did his own way. The king designed his own worship. I think the same words that were spoken to Israel's first king. And who was that? Saul. Can be applied to Ahaz. 1 Samuel 15:22-23. As the Lord has great delight in burnt offerings and sacrifices as in obeying the voice of the Lord. Behold, to obey is better than sacrifice, and to heed than the fat of rams. For rebellion is as sin of witchcraft, and stubbornness is as iniquity and idolatry. Because you have rejected the word of the Lord, he has also rejected you from being king. Remember those studies. You've probably gone over those verses again at some time. And those are some heavy words, man. He took it on himself to worship the way he wanted to worship. He took it upon himself to obey or to listen to just what he wanted to listen to. And so that's it. You're done. He's rejected you from being king. I think those same words could be spoken to this king, Ahaz. Verse 14. Now notice what he does. He also brought the bronze altar, which was before the Lord. Now this is the bronze altar. This is the design that God had written out for David to instruct Solomon in building the temple. This was the bronze altar, okay? Before the Lord. He said he brought the bronze altar, which was before the Lord, from the front of the temple, from between the new altar and the house of the Lord, and put it on the north side of the new altar. Who does he think he is? Now he's moving around the furniture. You know, you ever go in your house, somebody's moving around. Who's doing this? The bronze or the brazen altar, guys, was placed in front of the temple. You know why? See, God has a purpose for everything. So that the focus would be of worship. The focus would be on the unblemished animal that was about to be sacrificed for the worshiper's sins. There is a reason why God wanted it in certain places. Hey, at the tabernacle, it was like altar, the basin, or known as the sea, which you just saw earlier, and then the door to the temple, or to the tabernacle. Here in this case, of course, it was almost side by side. It was so huge and large. But it was to focus on worship. It allowed a person to come into the presence of God. But before he could come into the presence of that God, he had to deal with his sins. Blood had to be spilled. I'll go into a little more details here in a minute. So here, this guy just moving things around, and we'll move this here, and we'll move that over there to the north side. New altar here. He moved it from its proper place of worship, from true worship to false worship. An altar that God designed, which pushed aside to make room for his pagan altar, his altar, where the Assyrians would offer, and how in his mind, the Syria was victorious in battle. He moves God's altar. Again, everything that God designed had a purpose and a meaning. And he just thinks he can come in and start doing these kinds of things. Verse 15, then King Ahaz commanded Urijah the priest, saying, on the great new altar, burn the morning burnt offerings and the evening grain offerings. Guys, these were the daily sacrifices that they were commanded to bring forth before the Lord. Remember, the aroma would be a sweet-smelling what? Fragrance unto the Lord. It was the priest coming and doing the daily sacrifices. And as if God doesn't have nostrils, but it brought forth the word picture of God accepting it. And it was a sweet sacrifice, a sweet smelling. Well, you know what? It was a stench, if we could say, in God's nostrils. So now he's taken to the pagan altar, now the daily sacrifice. Where does he learn that? He learns it from the first five books. He learns it from the manual. He says, the king's burnt offerings and his grain offerings with the burnt offerings of all the people of the land, their grain offering and their drink offerings. It's all going to be done at this great new altar. I've got something new. I've got something great. I've got another altar for Judah to worship at. He was wicked. He infused, guys, the word of God with his wicked
worship. And the thing is that he's leading now and really demanding the people that this is where you're going to worship God, at this

0: altar, because it's new and it's great. It was probably greater than the one that they had, greater than the specs that God had and wanted built. Again, identifying the pagan altar as great and new. Hey, we got something new, man. We got a new and greater altar. Why don't you come and worship with us? Oh, man, we got the Bible there, bro. Sure, we got the Bible. This is something new. It ain't new, man. If it's new, it's not true. We have the sacred scriptures, the Holy Bible. This is what we want, always want to stay on. And he says, and he sprinkled on it all the blood of the burnt offerings and all the blood of the sacrifices. It's just blasphemy. That's all that is. It's just blasphemy. Because again, thinking of the altar, guys, thinking of that altar, whether you want to think of it at the tabernacle or at the temple built there. You know this, but let me just remind you. At that altar of the Lord, a person would bring his offering. He would put his hand upon the head of the lamb while it was being killed, while the priest was cutting its throat. He would put his hand on that animal, symbolically place his sins onto the lamb as the lamb died in his place. And you got to see, it was a very bloody place. The altar was a bloody place, guys. Very bloody. And you're there placing your hands on it and praying, and that's going to be your substitution for the time being. That's where your sins are going to be there. And you cut that and you see that lamb or animal just start to, and you guys have seen an animal die and it starts twitching and it's going through all its unfortunate emotions. And man, that just breaks you. You're broken at the altar, man. That poor lamb. Why has that lamb got to suffer? Because of your sin. It was a kofar. It was a temporary covering that looked toward the full covering, the atonement through Jesus Christ. Such a bloody place. Here's this king just thinks he's going to move that altar right along to the north side and he's just going to bring in his altar. That altar represented Jesus Christ. That lamb, the whole process was all a type, a shadow of what's yet to come. God had a purpose. God had a spiritual meaning for everything. Everything he had written down in his word. And it wasn't for man to tamper with or play games with as Ahaz did with the altar of the Lord. And look what he does with the bronze altar, the true bronze altar. Talk about playing games. He says, and the bronze altar, the Lord's altar, the true altar, shall be for me to inquire by. Plans to use the altar of God for soothsaying and divination. I'll strike you down right there, you know. The Lord is long-suffering, isn't he? He's compassionate. He's merciful. This guy's just like, come on, man. Thus, verse 16, did Urijah the priest according to all that the king Ahaz commanded. He added, he subtracted from God's word, which gave instructions on placement and purpose of each holy item in the temple. Urijah took that which was holy, and he profaned it. It was the great altar. He elevated it, yet only as high as man could. No further than that. It was great, only as great as man could make it. No greater than that. It was all profane. It was all unholy. It was all wrong. If that's not enough, verse 17 says that the king, he cut off the panels of the carts and removed labors from them. And he took down the sea. That's what that's called, the sea. He took down the sea from the bronze oxen that were under it. Scholar says, you know why? He's going to dismantle this thing. He's going to take that sea, that large basin, just put it on the ground. And scholar says that the reason being is that he probably needed that bronze. He probably needed it for other pagan deities and other things that he was wanting to use for. It really doesn't say. But the thing is, he's messing with God's furniture. He's messing with God's design. He took down the sea from the bronze oxen that were under it, and he put it on a pavement of stones. You see, once compromise is allowed to start, it continues to grow. The next item of worship to be defamed was known as the sea, also known as the bronze basin. And these priests dismantled it. They were not doing their job. They were not called to do those kinds of things. The sea was used, guys, listen, for the priests to purify themselves by washing before entering the temple. So you offer your animal, it's bloody, they're full of blood, you know, then they would go to wash themselves whole ritual and washing in order to go into the holy place. And he just dismantled that. He defiled that. But since the high priest had already compromised his call, there was no use in purifying the priests, right? Just pass by that. Don't need to purify ourselves, because they weren't purified anyway. All this was done to discourage the worship of the true God at the temple of God. At the temple of God. Also, it says he removed the Sabbath pavilion, which they had built in the temple, and he removed the king's outer entrance from the house of the Lord on account of King Assyria. So one commentator states that this was Ahaz's royal entryway to the temple. And this pavilion was a place probably where the king and his entourage and folks would be able to stand under. But on account of the king of Syria, he takes it down because truly he's no longer the king. He's just a vassal. He's a vassal to the true king in charge, the Assyrian king. Man, sin, man, doesn't it run us down? It runs us down. We end up serving the world. We end up serving certain things. It just takes over. We're no longer in charge. We think we is, but we're not. Let's wrap this up. 19 and 20. So the rest of the acts of Ahaz which he did, are they not written in the book of Chronicles of Kings of Judah? And they are. So Ahaz rested with his fathers and was buried with his fathers in the city of David. Chronicles mentions that he wasn't brought into the tombs of the kings of Israel, the royal tombs, but he was just buried. He was just buried with his fathers in the city of David. The good news is this. Not 17, but 18. Around 18, we're going to start getting into Hezekiah. And he's going to be a breath of fresh air. And he's one of the sons that survived his father's pagan offerings, who offered his other children to Molech in the fire. Apparently Hezekiah survived, and he will be reigning. It says there, then Hezekiah, his son, reigned in his place, that is in the southern kingdom. Compromise, guys, begins when leaving your first love. Obviously, this king did. And for us, of course, we know it's Jesus Christ. And then compromise leads ultimately to immorality, idolatry, and other sins. The great British preacher Jean Campbell Morgan once said, "It is a remarkable thing that the Church of Christ persecuted has been the Church of Christ pure. On the other hand, the Church of Christ compromised has been the Church of Christ impure."
1: 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Today's message is part of a series Pastor Mark has been leading us through on the book of 2 Kings. This book shows us how the nation of Israel went through a roller coaster of obedience and disobedience, as some kings would obey God's commandments while others would turn away and follow after their own desires. This book doesn't have a happy ending, as we see both the northern and southern kingdoms of Israel fall under attack and go into exile. But even then, we know that God has not abandoned His chosen people yet. No matter how far we drift from God's will, He is still ready to forgive us of our sins if we humbly repent. We'd love to hear how God is speaking to you in today's message. 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
2: Have you ever heard of something called Bott's Dots? You probably haven't heard the name, but you know what they are. Those are those raised dots on the freeway that when you veer off course and you hear that grrrr. Okay, those were developed by a guy whose last name was Bott's. He worked for Caltrans, California Transit Authority, back in the 1950s.

0: 1950s and figured out a way that when people fall asleep on the roadway and they get off center, we want to put those dots in the freeway to wake them up. And I tell you, those dots have helped me. When I was in college and I used to drive back to my parents' home on the weekend on the San Bernardino Freeway, and I was just so tired after doing studies and interning and all sorts of heavy schedule, I started to nod off time and time again until I hit those dots, and I got jarred to my senses and got back in the middle of the road because I was dangerously close to, on one occasion, a cliff about 50 feet down to the other oncoming traffic. So thank God for dots. What does that have to do with the book of Colossians? Colossians is the equivalent of dots to a minister by the name of Epaphras and the church he is pastoring in the town of Colossae. It seems that they have gotten off course. They have swerved from the center line, which is Jesus Christ. And they are being infiltrated with a belief system that is very dangerous. And so Paul wants to bring them back on center through the book, through the letter of the Colossians. It's the dots for that church located in the Lycus Valley. A picture of the modern city with the mountains is behind me. I have never been to Colossae, and honestly, you never would have even heard of the town of Colossae, because it really wasn't a big deal. The only reason you have heard of it and I have heard of it is because there's a letter in the New Testament that Paul wrote to it. And so for that reason, there is significance, and of course, the message is highly significant. But the core theme of this book is getting back on target with Jesus Christ and Jesus only. We did a series on a Sunday morning some while back called Always Only Jesus, based on this book. During the era known as the Jesus Movement back in the 60s and the 70s, and I was involved in the 70s, early 70s, when this revival on the West Coast broke out, and there were all these people falling in love with Jesus. They were not falling in love with churches or religion. They were saying no to religion. They were saying wholeheartedly yes to Jesus Christ. And I was one of them. And it was all about Jesus, and they called us Jesus freaks and Jesus people, and a lot of my friends had really long hair. A lot of us had long hair. I had long hair, but they had long hair and beards and sandals. They kind of looked like Jesus, at least in the movie Jesus, and it was just we were following Jesus Christ, and he was enough. But not everybody thought he was enough, and I remember as all of us young people were filling this tent in Costa Mesa, California, packing it out every Sunday and Sunday night and Thursday night Bible study, that some of the local pastors in Orange County were quite upset that this Calvary Chapel was seeing such monumental growth with so many young people. And so one clergyman was quoted in the Orange County Register, the local newspaper, about the church I was attending and about the Jesus movement and the Jesus freaks that were all along the beach. And this clergyman, you know, kind of disparaged the whole movement by saying, well, all they have is Jesus. I remember reading that, and I thought, what a statement. All they have is Jesus. What he should have said is all they have is Jesus because all they need is Jesus. And that's what Paul is basically saying, dots, in the book of Colossians, the letter to the Colossians. All you need is Him. You are complete, He will say, you are complete in Him when we get around to it. Quick story, when I moved to New Mexico from Southern California, and I got to meet a couple of pastors in town, and I told them, you know, who I was, and that I was here to start a church, a Bible study, and hopefully a church, and they were sympathetic toward me because they were pastors. They knew the effort that it would take, and they would ask me, well, where did you go to seminary? And at that time, I had to say nowhere. I have a medical background, not a seminary background, but, you know, I went to church a lot, and I read the Bible a lot. I'm going to just kind of go with that. And so one of the pastors in town, sweet man, but he felt, he knew that I didn't know anything. And he was right. I didn't know anything. And so he was asking me questions. What are you going to do about this? What are you going to do about that? How are you going to, now you got to stage the offering. How are you going to receive an offering? And I said, well, I haven't even thought about that, but we have a Bible study. We have a coffee can that we set out in the opening to the little room where we meet in. And that's worked so far in this little Bible study on Thursday night at the apartment complex. I'll probably double it and put one coffee can on one side of the theater on Sunday morning, another coffee can on the other side. I'll get the big Folgers can and just put one on either side. He looked at me in disbelief. And I remember saying, it's never going to work. Another pastor in town, not a Baptist pastor, this was a Presbyterian pastor. I grew to love him a lot, but he also was taking me under his consideration and knew that I needed help, heard that I was starting a church, wanted to help me, and he asked me if I had a robe. And I said, no. He said, are you going to get a robe? I said, no, I'm not. And he goes, well, tell you what, I'm going to buy you one. And it's just going to add a little bit of legitimacy. It's a little more formal, but it's something we practice in the Presbyterian church. If I got you a robe, would that be okay? And I said, with all due respect, thank you very much, but I am not going to wear a robe as a pastor. And I remember him just shaking his head thinking, it's never going to work. But all I came here with is what I started with, Jesus. And if that wasn't enough, then I didn't want to be part of anything that didn't include just that. So, Paul writes a letter. Because the leader of the church, the pastor of the church at Colossae, a man by the name of Epaphras, has traveled to where Paul is. Paul is in Rome. Paul is in prison in Rome. He's under house arrest for 2 years. And Epaphras presents the problem that he sees in the church with Paul and asks Paul's advice. Now, I'll tell you a little bit more about Epaphras as we get into this letter, if we get into this letter tonight. But the city, the town of Colossae, and you can see it in the image behind me, modern-day area. We have other pictures that show the ruins of the ancient city. Sort of hard to find the ruins of the ancient city because it was destroyed by an earthquake right around the time Paul wrote the letter, probably shortly afterwards. That whole Lycus Valley was shaken up by this earthquake and destroyed a good chunk of Colossae. But it was a town, a city at the foot of the mountains. It was in an area called Phrygia. And I don't expect you to know where that is necessarily, but the New Testament, the book of Acts, mentions it, that Paul went through Galatia and Phrygia, and it's next to Galatia. It's in that area. It's modern-day Asia Minor, or modern-day Turkey. It was in the Lycus Valley, in Phrygia, which was the Roman province of Asia. So when the New Testament speaks about Asia, it's not talking about China and Vietnam and India like we know modern Asia. But in ancient times, there was a Roman province of Asia, which we know as Asia Minor, but most of us really know it as modern-day Turkey. So that's where Colossae was. It was 100 miles from where Paul spent 3 years of his ministry, which was the city of Ephesus. Ephesus is on the coast, was on the coast, is still on the coast, sort of, but that's a whole other explanation I won't even get to. But go 100 miles, 80 to 100 miles inland, and you would have come to the ancient town of Colossae. I'm going to show up a little map on the screen that just shows you. Can you see where it says Colossae? And you see that it is on the main route, east and west, north and south, but mostly east and west. So it's on the trade route. It's on the main road. And because it was on the main road of a trade route, it's a city sprung up there. Now, whenever you have main roads with towns on them, they become not only receptacles for goods and services, but they become receptacles for ideologies and philosophies. Because people's belief systems in different places get transmitted with them as they travel, and they get dumped off and discussed at the gates of various towns. And that was happening in Colossae.
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0: And some of those ideologies and philosophies were seeping into the church. And Epaphras had the presence of mind to know some of this stuff is just weird. Now, it was weird. It was known as the Colossian heresy, which I'm going to talk about as we get through this book. But it basically was a mixture of Jewish legalism, Greek mysticism, and asceticism. Now, let me explain that. There was some legalism, so there were rituals that this group of people were saying you need to go through, certain regulations, certain holy days and feast days you needed to keep. But it wasn't Judaism per se. It was Greek mysticism as well. You had to go through certain kind of a progressive pattern to get to know God more intimately. And not only was it Jewish legalism and mysticism, but it was asceticism. So you had to keep things from yourself. You had to deny yourself certain things in order to get to know God in a mysterious kind of a way more deeply. Now, this is happening in Colossae. It will become known as Gnosticism. Gnosticism. And most people just look at Colossians, go through it, and they say, this is all Gnosticism. Really, it wasn't. It will become Gnosticism. It's in its primary stage, though. It's in its nascent stage. It's forming, and one of the areas it's forming is here in Colossae. So, enough said as an introduction. Let's get into it. Paul, an apostle of Jesus Christ by the will of God, and Timothy, our brother, to the saints and faithful brethren in Christ who are in Colossae, grace to you and peace from God our Father and the Lord Jesus Christ. This is a typical introduction of an ancient letter, not just in the Bible. You're familiar with this kind of format, but if you were to examine ancient Greco-Roman correspondence, they all begin the same way. They begin by announcing who the author of the letter is, very different from a Western letter where we say, "Dear so-and-so, I write my letter," and then at the end, you find out who wrote it. In ancient times, they would begin with, hey, this is a letter from me, Skip, writing to y'all at Colossae. And so this is very, very typical pattern where you have the author, the audience, and a greeting or a salutation, which we have in verse 1 and 2. Notice that it says he is an apostle by the will of God. Now, later on, he's going to say, in this chapter, he's going to say, I pray that you might be filled with the knowledge of his will in all wisdom and spiritual understanding. That's his prayer for the church. Paul was certain that he was an apostle by the will of God. He was sent by God. He knew after the Damascus Road experience what God called him to do because he asked Jesus, we've gone through this many times, two questions on that Damascus Road experience. Who are you, Lord? Second question, what do you want me to do? And he pursued that until he found out. He went down to Arabia for a while and just spent time in solitude and with scripture and sat before the Lord and got that clarified. So he knew what he was called to do. And you should be able to say, your name and your profession by the will of God. It's such a relief when you come to understand what God's general purpose is for your life. So Paul, an apostle of Jesus Christ that is sent out bearing that name by the will of God. And notice, and Timothy, our brother. Now, Timothy, he calls our brother, but in other places, he calls Timothy my true son in the faith, because Timothy was led to Christ by Paul. Paul led Timothy to Christ. He's from Lystra, you may remember. And he brought Timothy with him on his missionary journeys later on. He even said of Timothy, I have no one else who thinks like I think. Or as Paul put it, I have no one like-minded who will naturally care for your state like Timothy. So he's our brother, but he's also my son in the faith. Now, why is he mentioned here? Well, no doubt he is with Paul in Rome as an associate for a period of time. Paul would send him out to various places. But for the time being, he's with Paul. Now, it could be that Paul including Timothy in the introduction indicates that Timothy was the amanuensis of Paul. Amanuensis is somebody who actually writes the letter. Paul would often dictate the letter to somebody. Maybe he would sign a few sentences at the end and then his name. But he would dictate a letter. And to dictate a letter, you need somebody to take dictation, called an amanuensis, a scribe. So it could have been that Timothy was the scribe, the amanuensis, the guy who took down the thoughts of Paul as he dictated them in this letter. You should also know that, and I've told you this before, but just for repetition, so you because you may have forgotten, Paul wrote four letters at this imprisonment in Rome: Ephesians, Philippians, Colossians, Philemon. All four letters were penned by Paul when he was in that two-year house arrest in Rome. It is believed, since Ephesus is only 80 to 100 miles away, that the letters to the Ephesians and the Colossians were carried by the same group of people at the same time. And that's probably true. Around 60 to 62 AD when the letter was written and then sent. So Paul, an apostle of Jesus Christ, by the will of God, and Timothy, our brother, to the saints. Now, if you have a Catholic background like I have, when you read that, you go, to the saints? Is he writing to people who are dead and in heaven and who have been officially canonized by the Roman Church? Because that is how I believed saints to be. I was taught that nobody can attain to sainthood unless they've done special miracles or they have had special blessing conferred upon them over a period of time. Their history has been examined. Their life has been examined. And after that examination, the church officially canonizes them as a saint. So to me, a saint was a dead holy person.

0: But Paul is writing to saints. He's obviously not writing to dead people, is he? He's writing to people who are alive. Hagios is the word for holy or saint or set apart ones. A saint is simply a believer in Christ set apart by God for his purpose. You are a saint. We are his saints. So tell your wife that. Honey, I'd like you to just call me by my, call me Saint Skip. I don't know if it'll go over well. She probably won't fall for it, but it would be true for that to happen. So y'all are saints. To the saints and faithful brethren. Now notice this. Notice that he does this a lot. There are two addresses. The Colossians have two addresses. Spiritual address in Christ. Physical address in Colossae. You have two addresses. You are in Christ. You are in Albuquerque. Or if you're watching online, you are wherever you are in. But you have two addresses. Now, I would even say you have three addresses. You have a physical address, a spiritual address, and an eventual address. Because Paul said to the Philippians, our citizenship is in heaven. Our citizenship is in heaven. Your name's already there. Place is already there. It's been prepared for you already. You're going to check it out one day. So you have a physical, a spiritual, and an eventual address. Here, he mentions these two. You are in Colossae. You are in Christ. Now this is very Pauline. This is very much the personality of Paul. Paul uses the term in Christ, like he uses here, 87 times in the New Testament. It's one of his favorite descriptions of a Christian. You are in Christ. What does he mean when he says you are in Christ? It means that you are sharing, you are united with Christ, sharing relationship, sonship, adoption, resources. God sees you as his own special people. Now, this is unique to Christianity. Paul refers 87 times to Christians being as saints in Christ. Other religions never use this term. You never, ever read a Buddhist saying, I'm in Buddha. I have never met a Muslim who says, I am in Muhammad or in Allah. Or I've never met a Mormon who would say, I'm in Joseph Smith. But if you're a Christian, you are in Christ. You are in the world, but you are in Christ.
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2: You know, Jesus tells us in Matthew 10:16, "Behold, I send you out as sheep in the midst of wolves. Therefore, be as wise as serpents and harmless as doves." We need to be wise in how we approach people when we're evangelizing. For instance, when I'm passing out tracts, I don't say, "Hey, do you want one of these?" Because chances are people will say, "No, thanks." But if I say in an upbeat voice, "Hey, did you get one of these yet?" They're more likely to answer, "No, what is it?" And I now have a chance to share my hope in Christ. See, if I start out with, "Did you get one of these yet?" people are wondering if they're missing out on something. And if they don't know Jesus as their Savior, if they've never been born again, we know they're missing out on life itself. So take some tracts with you today. Hand one to somebody and ask them, "Did you get one of these yet?"
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1: Welcome to The Word Made Plain with Senior Pastor Tony Clark of Calvary Chapel, Newport News in Virginia. Currently, Pastor Tony is teaching a study in the book of James. 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
2: Number one, prayer for the suffering. Prayer for the suffering. Number two, prayer for the sick. Prayer for the sick, verses 14 through 16. If anyone among you is sick, let him call for the elders of the church and let them pray over him, anointing him with oil in the name of the Lord. And the prayer of faith will save the sick, and the Lord will raise him up. And if he has committed sins, he will be forgiven. To confess your trespasses to one another and pray for one another that you may be healed. The effective fervent prayer of a righteous man avails much. Now, from the context of these verses, it is saying that the sick person is sick

conceive in the womb. And they get that from when Jacob and Esau were scrapping in their mother's womb. You know, he came out, Jacob pulled his leg back in there and just, no, you ain't, we got to finish this thing. And so the rabbis taught that a person can sin in the womb. So that's why they asked, who sinned, this man or his parents, that he was born blind? And I love Jesus' answer. Classic. Neither. Neither. See, and that is what we need to see. Neither this man nor his parents sinned that he was born blind. But on the other hand, in John chapter 5, there was a man paralyzed that Jesus healed. And when he healed him, he told him in John chapter 5, verse 14, see, you have been made well. Watch this. Sin no more, lest a worse thing come upon you. So a person can be sick because of sin, but not in all cases. In the case of James chapter 5, this person was sick because of sin. What did James instruct him to do? Call for the elders of the church. I want you to notice something. Notice that it says, let him, the sick person, call for the elders of the church. You know why I bring that up? You know why I bring that up? I bring that up because I've heard people say, you know, I was sick and no one called me or checked in on me. Nobody prayed for me. And I always say, who knew you were sick? Then I quote him this verse that says, if anyone's sick, let them call for the elders of the church. And I always ask and say, did you call someone pray for you? 9 out of 10. No, I didn't. How are we supposed to know? How are we supposed to know that? Notice also that it says, call for the elders. plural here. No one man show standing up front praying for folks, knocking folks over in the head, swinging jackets, blowing on folks. It didn't say that. It didn't say it'd be a one man show. You know why it says call for the elders, plural? So no one man will get the glory. The glory and the credit will go to God. Because he's the one that's doing the healing. See, if it is a group of elders, you don't know which one of them prayed the prayer of faith. You don't know which one it was. God gets the glory. See, when one man gets the glory and attention, you know what happens? You know what happens? What started out as a desire to truly be used by God turns into healing crusades, book signings, speaking tours, and all that sort of stuff. So to keep it simple, James says, if anyone's sick, let them call for the elders of the church. So God gets the glory. Because what happened is God knows that we as men, we get easily puffed up and prideful. And if God uses us to heal one person, and then we got long lines of folks want us to, and then next thing you know, somebody hears about it over there, and then they're setting up a big circus tent for us to. And I always say, if you truly have the gift of healing, truly, if you truly have, and I believe God heals today, don't get me wrong, don't get it twisted. I say, if you really, really have the gift of healing, then clean out all these hospitals and mental wards and all kind of stuff. And then, yeah, you want to be known? Okay, we ship you on a plane across the world and just clear out all the, and just clear and heal everybody. See, the Bible says that the Holy Spirit distributes the gifts, watch this, as he wills. So if God wants to use you today to heal someone or use that person over there, it's his prerogative. Because notice they're called the gifts of the Holy Spirit. They don't belong to you. They don't belong to me. They're his gifts. And 1 Corinthians 10 and 11 say he distributes to each one as he wills. So that's why it says call for the elders of the church.

0: Because if you got five elders, you don't know who prayed the prayer of faith. And then the one who had the prayer of faith, the next time somebody's sick, it may be this guy this time. But who would know? No one. God gets the credit. You see that? That's how it works. That's how it works. And all the stuff we see, all that sort of stuff, and jackets swaying, blowing on folks, knocking folks on the head, falling down, the dress is going up, and you got to bring a blanket to cover up your dress and all that mess. That's not, you don't find that in the pages of Scripture anywhere. You don't find that. You don't find that. And it's just a lot of mess and drama in the church, and a lot of things getting blamed on the Holy Spirit. And the Holy Spirit is, I can just picture the Holy Spirit. Are you kidding me? I mean, are you for real? That's why it says, call for the elders of the church. Then in verse 16, when he says, confess your trespasses to one another. You know, why is it so easy to confess the trespasses of our spouses and other people's trespasses than our own? Or we confess everyone else's trespasses and gloss over ours. Notice that it didn't say confess your sins to one another. Why? Because we confess our sins to God. Trespasses, those are things that we can confess to other people. To trespass means to go beyond. Here's a boundary. Here's a line. And there's a sign. No trespass. And you went beyond that line. You trespassed. So there's things that we've done to each other and other people that we need to confess to one another. When we confess it to one another, our trespasses, what happens is this. We bring that particular thing out in the open. Now people can hold us accountable for it. That's why it says confess your trespasses to one another. Because, you know, when we do that, we hold each other accountable there. And it's something how we can hold each other accountable as we confess these things to the Lord. But see, it's a good practice confessing, because when we try to hide our sin, we won't prosper. Proverbs 28:13 says, he who covers his sin shall not prosper, but he who confesses and forsakes it shall have mercy. You know, David tried to hide his sin. And according to Psalm 32, verses 3 and 4, he said, when I kept silent, my bones grew old through my groaning all day long. Verse 4 says, for day and night your hand was heavy upon me. My vitality was turned into the drought of summer. David was saying, because I was trying to hide my sin, it was affecting me physically. I felt old, depressed, and spiritually I was drying up. I believe God is speaking to some people about that this evening. You dried up spiritually. No vitality, no joy, depressed, because you're trying to hide or cover up some sin. And like David, it will begin to affect you. It'll begin to affect me physically. There will be physical signs. We're constantly going to the doctor. The doctors don't know what's wrong. And I just say, how about evaluating your life? See if there's any sin there and confess it. Confess the sin to the Lord. See, David, when he sinned with Bathsheba, he tried to hide it for about a year. And this is what Psalm 32 is talking about during that particular time period. He said, God's hand was heavy upon me to repent, to get it right. There's just a heaviness. And you sense that. And that heaviness is putting you into a depression. And all the time, God wants you to confess that thing. Confess it to him. And be rid of it instead of trying to hide it and cover it up. So James says, confess it to God. So number one, prayer, we pray for those who are suffering. And prayer number two is for the sick. Number three, pray for the nations. Look at verses 17 and 18. Great verses. Elijah was a man with a nature like ours, and he prayed earnestly that it would not rain, and it did not rain on the land for 3 years and 6 months. And he prayed again, and the heaven gave rain, and the earth produced its fruit. Now, James uses Elijah as an example of a righteous man whose prayer released power. Now, the background to this incident is in 1 Kings chapter 17 and 18. See, wicked King Ahab and his wife Jezebel had led Israel away from God and into idol worship. And God punished the nation of Israel by holding back rain that they needed for 3.5 years. They were unable to produce crops. It wasn't like they can go to Walmart, Sam's Club. The way they ate, they produced crops and they ate what they grew. So no rain for 3.5 years? It just devastated them. And you've heard me say many times that God punishes a nation in this life. When a nation turns their back on God, he punishes that nation in this life. People, we get judged in the next life when we stand before the Lord. A nation gets judged in this life for turning their backs on God. And God uses, you heard me say this many times, God uses natural catastrophes to punish them. We see this in 1 Kings chapter 8. We see this in Deuteronomy chapter 28, verses 12 and 13. God uses droughts, famines, storms, floods, earthquakes, tsunamis, and all kinds of natural catastrophes to punish a nation. You've heard me say many times, just look at the weather in our nation the last 10 years. Look at the weather. It's getting worse and worse. I tell you, the snowstorm of just last winter almost devastated the East Coast alone. It's getting worse and worse. In the days of Elijah, God was punishing Israel by withholding rain for 3.5 years. The purpose of it would be, wow, it hasn't rained in 3.5 years. What's going on? We need to seek God. That was what the whole purpose was supposed to have been. But they just went on. No, it's a sunny day. Another sunny day. And it was the purpose of it was to turn them back to God. So what did Elijah do when it hadn't rained for 3.5 years? What did Elijah do? He challenged the false prophets of Baal to a contest and say, okay, you guys want to get off into idol worship. Okay, I challenge you. It was 450 prophets of Baal and just Elijah. They had torn down the altars of the Lord and began to build altars to the false prophet, the false idol of Baal, Baal worship. And so he challenged them to a duel, so to speak, and say, let's see whose God is the baddest. You want to see whose God is the baddest? Okay, we need to go for it. Because obviously y'all like worshiping these gods, and I believe in the true and living God, so let's put these gods to the test. The God who answers by fire, he's the God. Say, okay. All right. So they build the altars of Baal and they cried out from morning until evening. Oh, Baal, hear us. Answer by fire. Show that you're the true God to worship. And Elijah, I can just see him over there like this. And then he began to mock him. He goes, maybe cry a little louder. Maybe he don't hear you. Maybe he's asleep. Maybe he's going on a journey. And then, I am not lying. You can read, go to the Hebrew and it says this. Maybe he's on the toilet. So cry a little louder and they begin to cut themselves. Oh, Baal, look at what we're doing for you. We're bleeding for you. And then finally, Elijah said, y'all done. Please. And he went to the altar of the Lord. And he said, you know what? Let's just really just make this thing really clear. He said, the sacrifice that's here, how about pouring some water on it? Pour water on the sacrifice. Pour it on it again. And again. And again. And it was so much water that it began, there was a trench that was around the altar of the Lord that the water just spilled down all into the trench and stuff. And he says, God, why don't you show these people that you the man? Said fire came down and just torched that sacrifice, sucked up all the water. And they just hit the ground. Oh, God, you are God. I bet. Couldn't believe it. Incredible thing. And then on top of their life, they said, you know what? These 450 prophets, kill them all. Because they're leading the people astray. Kill them all. And this is life. This is Elijah. Where are the Elijahs today that's willing to stand up for God? We're so PC today, politically correct. It stinks. It was just super sensitive to every little thing. I never thought in my lifetime I would see our nation get like this. I never thought that. We're just, it's terrible. Every little thing, you gotta be so sensitive. But sensitive to everybody but Christians. Christian, no, you gotta be harsh toward those people. And it's amazing. And many of you work, you know, you're out there and you got to play the game and play the politically correct game and got to do all that sort of stuff. I feel for you. That's why I said for me, I was talking to someone last week and I was, we were talking about military stuff. And I said, when I got out of the Marine Corps in 88, you know, I thought about going back in as a chaplain. I couldn't play those games. I said, they would have kicked me out after a little bit because I would have been like, no, what? Uh-uh. They'd have booted me out. I'd have been a brig, chaplain in the brig. I wouldn't have played those guys. I couldn't do it. But where are the Elijahs today that's going to stand up and be counted? Stand up for the Lord. Stand up against, it's you against 450. Can you stand up? Or are you going to cower to the PC game? The politically correct game. I just couldn't play it. I'm thankful. I just couldn't play the game. And so here it is. After all this took place, now keep in mind, now God showed that he was God. The people fell down and worshiped. But guess what? It still was a drought. They needed some rain. So what did Elijah do? He went and interceded for the nation. He prayed. And all of a sudden he prayed and sent his servant and said, you see anything? No, I don't see anything. He kept praying. Go back again. You see anything? No, I don't see anything. Kept praying. Go back and look. You know, I see a cloud about the size of a man's fist. Said, all right, get ready. Get your umbrellas out. And it just drenched. It poured down, raining. And God brought an end to the drought because the people turned back to him. Let me ask you this. Are you praying for our nation like Elijah did? Do you pray for our nation? This is the whole point of what Elijah did. He interceded for the nation. A nation that has turned her back on God. Many people, they love to try to rewrite history. But the history of our nation is what it is. There's the good, bad, and the ugly of the history of our nation. The whole slavery thing of our nation was horrific. We know that. And even though our nation was founded on Christian biblical principles, but not everybody was following those Christian principles. But God did shed his grace on thee. And our nation was great because we looked to God. We did. But we're far from that now. Far from that now. And do you pray for our nation that God will visit us again with revival? I'm not talking about something you put on the marquee sign. Revival at Calvary Chapel, nightly, 7:30. Don't come at 7:15. There ain't revival yet. 7:30. That's not revival. That's just a bunch of Christians getting together and some hotshot preacher come from out of town and fire up the few Christians that at that church. That's not revival. Revival is when lives are changed and people brought into a right relationship with God, when people are being saved, turning from their wicked ways and turning back to God. That's revival. You know, I'm a history buff. And I love not only just secular history, I love church history as well. And I love to study the revivals of our nation, the revivals around the world, period, that took place. I love to see what happened when God shows up. What was going on when God shows up? And it always, revivals always, every last one of them, without a doubt, they all were preceded by prayer. Someone started praying. You heard me say many times that our church, God wants to do great things in our church where we can reach the city for him. But we have to be a church that prays. Because when the city starts coming, we can't be weird and start acting weird. And, you know, we got to be people on our face praying. And we have to start, before we can even start praying for our nation, do you pray for our city? Before we can start praying for our city, do you pray for your neighborhood that you live in? You're there for a reason. Did you know that? I don't let Jehovah's Witnesses and Mormons just roam my neighborhood and I not do anything about it. All of a sudden, now it's time for me to do some yard work or something. All of a sudden, it's time for me to be outside. And of course, they see me and want to come, and then I hem them up. Just hem them up as long as I can. That's my neighborhood God placed me in. Do you pray? Not only the neighborhood, do you pray for your home, the people in your home? We have to be people that praise. Elijah prayed. He prayed for the nation of Israel. And the nation of Israel turned back to God, because not only did he pray, he wasn't just, well, I'm just praying. No, he went to battle. He put some feet on his prayers, so to speak. And he sought the Lord for the nation of Israel, and they turned back to the Lord because of Elijah. I wonder if God is waiting to turn our nation back to God when he can see some Elijahs praying for this nation. I just wonder if he's waiting for Elijah today to intercede for the USA, to intercede for our nation. I just wonder that God will once again visit us with rains of revival, that he can visit us once again. Then James conclude with number four, prayer for the straying, those straying from the faith. Look at verses 19 and 20. Brethren, if anyone among you wanders from the truth and someone turns him back, let him know that he who turns a sinner from the error of his way will save a soul from death and cover a multitude of sins. Now, you see the word wander. He said, if anyone wanders from the truth, the Greek word wander is planeo. And it's from where we get our word planet from. It literally means heavenly wanderer.
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1: If you believe that the gifts of the Holy Spirit stop with the apostles, hey, that's just between you and the Lord. But it's good to understand that the Holy Spirit was with us, in us, and is upon us. And I need, as much as God wants to give to me, I need all that God has for me. Maybe you don't, but I do. Lord, give it to me all. I need it.

0: Welcome to Somebody Loves You Radio, the Bible teaching ministry of Royal Race in Diamond Bar, California. Today, as Royal continues our study of the Holy Spirit's role in the life of the believer, it's great to have you along. You'll see that God has blessed all of His people with a unique set of spiritual gifts, and He's also provided directions for their effective use. Stay with us for encouragement to seek the Holy Spirit's guiding power to operate in your gifts and glorify God while edifying the church. The title of today's study is How to Use the Gifts in Worship. In 1 Corinthians chapter 12, here's Royal Reese.
1: There seems to be a lot of confusion how the gifts of the Holy Spirit are to be used in public worship. There are people, they're called dispensationalists, that believe that the gifts are not for today. They believe that the gifts actually cease with the apostles. And so we really don't believe that. We believe that the gifts are for today. We believe that that which is perfect has come. It's talking about the second coming of Christ. And when Christ comes again, surely we are going to be perfect. We won't need wisdom or knowledge or prophecy or tongues or anything else, because Christ will be here ruling and reigning with us. But right now, at the moment, we are in great need of the gifts of the Holy Spirit. Paul the Apostle has been dealing with the public worship in the city of Corinth, and we must take it from that position. He's actually talking to people. They were in the church that had accepted Christ, but their worship was carnal and bringing confusion to the body of Christ. Paul is writing to correct what was taking place in the city of Corinth among the believers. And Paul the Apostle told us last week in 1 Corinthians chapter 13 that the greatest of all things is love. Without love, we are nothing. Because you can have the gift of tongues and interpretation of tongues, or the gift of prophecy, or the gift of wisdom, a word of wisdom or word of knowledge. And you can go through the 21 gifts that are given to us through the Holy Spirit. But if those gifts are not exercised in the base of love, then it's nothing. You can be a Christian and be nothing concerning the things that Paul talks about here, especially spiritual gifts. Now, it's interesting that in the original manuscript, as we look at chapter 14, beginning with verse 1, he says, pursue love and desire spiritual gifts. You notice that word gifts is not in the original language. It's actually added by the translators. So you can actually put a line through it and maybe put a note next to it that it was added by the translators. Literally, it should read like this. Pursue love and desire spirituals. That's the original language. Seek after spirituals, but especially that you may prophesy. Now, I find it interesting that as Paul the Apostle is going to be talking about spirituals, the first thing that we have to do is we have to establish a base of doctrine. That is what we call establishing what was taught by Jesus and by the apostles, and what was taught in the epistles. Otherwise, if we don't establish our basis for doctrine, then anybody can actually take any experience and use it for themselves biblically. The way we check out doctrine is, first of all, did Jesus teach it? Did he teach it in the book of Matthew, in the book of Mark, in the book of Luke, in the book of John? Do we find it among the Gospels of Jesus Christ, whatever doctrine may be, whatever experience we may come into? Can we find it in the four Gospels, and can we also find it biblically and scripturally and doctrinally in the book of Acts, and also in the epistles of Paul and Peter and James? Why? Because if we cannot find it in the epistles or the book of Acts, or Matthew, or Mark, Luke, or John, then we do not accept it as doctrine. See? The reason It's because when anyone has an experience, the Bible tells us to be careful because even Satan himself transforms himself into an angel of light. So now we have heard not only in the past, as Paul not only was dealing with people that were coming to public worship like we are today, except for one difference. In the synagogue of that day, the women would sit on one side and the men on the other side. They were totally separate. And so Paul will deal with these issues that are not only found in the book of Corinthians, but also these are things we find still today in and around the world in the church. There are problems today in the Church of Jesus Christ, and I believe that this is part of the reason that so many people have become scared to the gifts of the Holy Spirit because of the use and the abuses that we have seen in the church. For example, we have not only churches that literally in the services, as the pastor, they've had their time of worship and song and praise, and the pastor gets up to give his sermon, that in the middle of his sermon or three quarters through his sermon, and even sometimes at the beginning of his sermon, somebody in the church will get up every week and will begin to speak in other tongues and will stop the service. Well, first of all, the Holy Spirit is a gentleman and he's not the author of confusion. We must establish that the Holy Spirit and the anointing of the Holy Spirit is on the speaker, not really on the one that is listening. Yes, you have the Holy Spirit, but the Holy Spirit is in control of the situation. He would never bring confusion to himself. And usually they use it as a spiritual time where God is speaking to the church. So as somebody gets up to speak in tongues, then as they give their message and utterance in tongues, then somebody else after that person will get up and will give the interpretation to the message of tongues. Now, first of all, biblically and doctrinally, there are no messages in tongues. You don't find that term ever in the Bible. What would happen is that the person that would get up to speak in tongues, he would actually be speaking to God, but not to men. He would be out of order to do that, first of all, Paul says. Why? Because of the largeness of the congregation, and because there are non-believers in the congregation, and if they hear you speak in tongues, they will say you are crazy. There is a place for the gift of tongues. Now, does everybody speak in tongues? No. I thank God that God has blessed me in speaking in tongues. You've never heard me speak in tongues, and the reason is because biblically I follow what Paul says. I speak only when I am alone in secret in my closet to God, not to people. And so it is of importance that when such a thing happens in the church and the person speaks in tongues and then sits down and then somebody gets up to give the interpretation, it's never the true interpretation to the tongue. Because it's always like this, my little children, thus saith the Lord God Almighty. And they're actually given a prophecy instead of the true interpretation. The true interpretation should be a praise and a prayer to God. You see, Paul says that. We're following biblical doctrine. It is not a message to the people, but it's a praise and a prayer back to God. Why? Because Paul says that when we speak in tongues, nobody understands us. We're speaking mysteries, and the only one that can understand us is God and not man. Very clear, Paul declares there. So I think it's important that we understand, those of you that are baptized with the gift of the Holy Spirit, and the baptism of the Holy Spirit is not tongues, it's love. Because if God has baptized you with the gift of tongues, then thank God for it and use it as often as you can use it in the privacy of your prayer life. It's good to use it. I use it constantly. You say, well, what about if God hasn't baptized you with the gift of tongues? But at the same time, I am baptized with the Holy Spirit and I do have the love of God in my life. Well, I'm glad you asked. So I want to give you the answer. Because the answer is found in Romans chapter 8, verse 26 and 27. Turn with me for a second. I'll show you. He says, likewise, the Spirit also helps our weaknesses. Now, do you have weaknesses? I have weaknesses. There are times before I ever received the baptism of the Holy Spirit, or before I ever received the gift of tongues, that I did not know how to express myself to God. As I spoke to Him in English, I thought, man, Lord, I don't know if you're getting the message. And there were times where I could not even speak in English, but what I would do is I would literally groan unto the Lord. I didn't understand that at that time. Now I do. Why? Because I've read the Bible and I've studied the Word of God. And Paul here explains it. That those that do not speak in tongues, sometimes you express yourself to God, not by speaking in tongues, but by groanings which cannot be understood. But God understands your groanings and the weaknesses in your life when you pray. But here is how Paul says that. He says, likewise the Spirit also helps our infirmities or our weaknesses. For we do not know what we should pray for as we ought. But the Spirit Himself makes intercession for us. Here it is. With groanings which cannot be uttered. I like that. Underline that. It's okay to groan to the Lord when you're praying to Him. It's okay. He understands what you're going through. He understands your weaknesses. He understands your trials and your temptations and the sicknesses that you might be facing even here this morning. That's biblically to do that. But you see, the problem comes is that the Spirit is searching out what's in you. Look at verse 27. Now, He who searches the hearts knows what the mind of the Spirit is, because He makes intercession for the saints according, notice, to the will of God. I like that. That whether I pray or I don't pray, God always gets His will done. I like that. That when I pray in the Spirit or I groan in the Spirit, guess what? God is getting His way. Not my way. The Spirit expresses what I need in my life, deeper than I could ever pray in English. Interesting.
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1: If you believe that the gifts of the Holy Spirit stopped with the apostles, hey, that's just between you and the Lord. But it's good to understand that the Holy Spirit was with us, in us, and is upon us. Three prepositions in the Greek. And I need, as much as God wants to give to me, I need all that God has for me. Maybe you don't, but I do. Lord, give it to me all. I need it. I want to be open to the Holy Spirit, biblically and doctrinally, to whatever He has in His Word of God. Otherwise, I don't want anything else. And we do find today, we have people that are barking like dogs, singing and shaking and screaming in the Spirit, running in the Spirit, dancing in the Spirit. And they had all these terms that they make up and they say, well, I couldn't help myself. The Holy Spirit made me do it. No, He didn't. Whenever the Holy Spirit is over my life, He's in control. But let me tell you something. I know what I'm doing. I never lose consciousness. Especially there's a doctrine that has been not only been debated and has brought so much confusion, and that is the doctrine of slain in the Spirit. Is that biblical? Is that doctrinal? Well, let me teach you from the Bible what the Bible says. Let me tell you that I had the privilege and experience to be with Catherine Kuhlman and see her ministry and watch her on stage being led by the Holy Spirit and watching God work through her life, through hundreds and millions of people, as God would use her life to not only touch people, but God to do the healing through her ministry. And there were others that I've watched over the years. And I was always wondering, God, why haven't You given me such gifts in the Spirit so that I can lay hands on people and people can be slain in the Spirit? First of all, God knows what we can handle and what we cannot handle. And he knows our pride, and he knows our upfalls and our downfalls. And surely I would not want anything for God to give to me that is going to bring glory to me and not to the Lord. And so when I go through the scriptures and I look at the gift of tongues, yes, the gift of tongues is in the Bible. In the book of Acts, you find it in chapter 2 of the book of Acts, on the day of Pentecost, as they were sitting all in one mind, one heart. And then it goes on to explain that they spoke the wonderful works of God, not a message of tongues, but they praised the Lord in that language. And everyone that was there from all around the world heard them in their own language or dialecta or their own dialect, praise the Lord. I like that. He explains it. Then we find it again in chapter 4 of Acts. We find it in chapter 8, in chapter 10, and in chapter 19, where we find people receiving the gift of tongues, praising God. So the gift of tongues is a real thing, but not everybody speaks in tongues. The true evidence of the baptism of the Holy Spirit is love. Love is the basis. Now, what Paul says here, in chapter 14, verse 1 and verse 2, look what he says. He says, pursue love, desire spirituals, but especially that you may prophesy. For he who speaks in a tongue does not speak to men, but to God. I want you to underline that. We're not speaking to men. We're speaking to God. It is always upward. Always upward to God when we're speaking in tongues. Then he says this, for no one understands him. However, in the Spirit, he speaks mysteries or divine secrets to God. You see? That's a dimension of the Spirit that I don't understand. That the Spirit takes over and God can understand what I am praying to him in that tongue. My intellect doesn't understand it. But by faith, I step out and I pray in that tongue that God has given to me. In my private closet, in my office, or when I'm driving by myself, I am praying to God in the Spirit. But then again, what about this whole thing of slain in the Spirit? Well, people will take the context and they'll say, when Jesus was in the Garden of Gethsemane, and he was betrayed by Judas, 600 men came with Judas with swords and staffs and torches. And they came to arrest Jesus. And when they came to the garden, Jesus said, who do you seek? And they said, we seek Jesus of Nazareth. And Jesus said, I am he. And they all fell backwards. And he said, there it is. They were slain in the Spirit. The Bible doesn't say that. First of all, the Bible says that they were all non-believers. Secondly, nobody caught them from behind. Thirdly, they got right back up. They never lost consciousness of anything because they asked again, who do you seek? And they said, Jesus of Nazareth. He said, I told you, I am he. And then another time we find it is in the book of Acts. And this time they're Christians. Two carnal Christians, Ananias and Sapphira. And the Bible says that they did fall backwards, but they died. God's judgment came upon them. And they were carried away to be buried. And then there is one more instance, and that is in the book of Acts chapter 9, where Paul the apostle was knocked down by the Spirit of God from his horse as he was on his way to Damascus to do what? To kill Christians. And he said, Saul, Saul, why do you persecute me? Paul never ever once lost consciousness, and the whole time he was communicating with the Lord. So biblically speaking, slaying the Spirit, there's no such thing. Because God is not the author of confusion. I believe God can do anything he wants to do. I'm not discrediting that at all. But as far as biblically speaking, for somebody to catch you and to be under the power, it's not biblical. We have to be taught in Matthew, Mark, Luke, and John, Acts, or the epistles. And if I find that as doctrine, then I accept it and I will practice it. Find that as doctrine, then I accept it and I will practice it. You see, the gift of tongues is taught and is practiced, so we accept it as doctrine. The gift of word of wisdom, the word of knowledge, prophecy, all those gifts, all nine gifts here in Corinthians are accepted. And then the other gifts that are in Romans and also in Ephesians are accepted. The problem is when people begin to take it out of context and begin to abuse it, the problem comes. And that's what you have to be careful of. That's why here at Calvary Chapel, we practice whenever we have a prayer meeting or we're having a time of healing, to have the elders of the church, biblically, James chapter 5, to come forth and lay hands on the people so the people that are sick may what may be healed. Never one person doing the healing. Why? Because one person, that's bringing attention to one person, and people begin to get their eyes on one individual person. This way, when there's a lot of people, nobody gets the credit for anything. It's the Lord that does the healing. It's the Lord that is doing the work. And so we want to make sure that we honor God in His Word, but also we want to make sure that the non-believer that is here doesn't think we're wacko and crazy if we were out of order. You see? They would say, you are crazy, you're mad, man, your church is weird. And I've had those experiences when I was a new believer. But as I began to study the Word of God, as I began to have my own experiences with the Lord biblically,

0: I began to have peace with God and peace with men. So we're just trying to teach you what Paul says. Nothing new. It's all biblical. So now Paul says this, verse 3. He says, but he who prophesies speaks edification. Notice he builds up. Exhortation. He what? Exhorts you by rebuke, whatever it may be, and by comfort to men. And what is the gift of prophecy? It is not always the telling forth of the future. That's what most people think. No, because most pastor teachers, while they're pastor teaching, they're using the gift of prophecy. It's being exercised, the gift of word of wisdom and the word of knowledge while it's being taught. And it's neat because in reference here to the gift of prophecy, it is actually to the teaching of the word of God. When you're getting the word of God taught, what do you get? You get edification, you get exhortation, and you get comfort by hearing what God says to me. And then what happens? Everybody gets built up. You see? Because you understood what I was saying. Why? Because I spoke in plain English, not in an unknown tongue, which you cannot understand. So there's a balance. So here in the first five verses, Paul is actually speaking what builds up. Paul says that the teaching of the Word of God is of importance above everything else, and love is the greatest thing that we must have in our lives. And then he says this in verse 5. He says, but he who prophesies edifies the church, verse 5. And I wish that all would speak with tongues, but even more than you, that you would prophesy. For he who prophesies is greater than he who speaks with tongues, unless indeed he interprets, notice, that the church may receive edification. And that is, again, there has to be a true interpretation if something like that would happen in a small cell group. And somebody would speak in tongues, the true interpretation would be what? The marvelous works of God. It's a praise and a prayer to God. But not that say of the Lord. So I think it's important that we understand what Paul is saying here.
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3: Evangel what? This is Ken Ham on a mission to call the church back to the authority of God's Word. Biblical illiteracy is growing across the West. Now, many professing Christians simply don't know what the Bible teaches or even understand basic Christian doctrine. One study found that a quarter of Americans claim to be evangelicals, but the same study found that only half of them strongly agree with core evangelical beliefs. People are claiming the label evangelical without believing the Bible's core teachings. Why? Because we have generations of Christians who don't know their Bibles. This is a big problem, and the only way to fight biblical illiteracy is for you to get into your Bible and get your kids into it too.
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0: Hello, this is Pastor Poncho from Calvary Chapel Montebello On The Level Radio Ministries. 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
2: The overwhelming majority of people in the world will not enter into hell one day on the path of sex, drugs, and rock and roll, or atheism, or secularism. But they will enter it rather on the path of some Christless religion, based upon the false idea that somehow I can live a life that is good enough for me to then merit a relationship with God and then to enter into heaven.

To the enlightened thinker today, the talk of hell is passé at best, or at worst, deeply offensive. And while they may react to it, they would be better served to discover if it's true or not. You see, that changes everything. Good to be with you, and welcome again to According to the Scriptures with Pastor Damian.

to have a very high view of God and a very low view of ourselves. Someone might protest and say, how could I have a low view of myself? I'm Mr. Wonderful. No, you're not. We can bring witnesses in. As the old saying is that humility is not a complicated thing in life. Humility is made up of two things, and that is honesty and a good memory. And that's the truth about it. Every one of us has plenty in our history. If we would stop and think about it once in a while, gives us plenty of cause for humility within our lives, and a recognition that there is quite a gap between us and God, and there ought to be if He is nothing like us, and we want Him to be nothing like us. Now, God simply will not accept anyone approaching Him on the basis of anything or anyone other than a faith in Jesus Christ for salvation and the forgiveness of sins. He will not accept being approached on the basis of anything else than a faith in His Son for salvation and the forgiveness of sins. And I think that in the pride and the arrogance and the sense of self-importance that really marks mankind in our age, this cannot be stressed enough. And if you are not a Christian yet, it is so vital that you know that you must approach God on His terms. You must worship God on His terms and not your own. The gap that exists between you and God in any area of your life, in terms of intellect, in terms of strength, in terms of wisdom, in terms of knowledge, that gap is infinite in size. You are simply unqualified to be in the driver's seat in a relationship with God. And if you are in the driver's seat in a relationship with God, then you view God as something less than. None of us are qualified to be the lead or to lay down the conditions of a relationship with God. It is a privilege to know God. It's a privilege to have a relationship with Him. And it is a marvel that really that He is interested in us at all. And more of a marvel that He has made provision for salvation for us in the incarnation, the life, the death, the burial, and the resurrection of His Son, of Jesus Christ. And it's with a sense the prophet had when he approached God, a godly man, a righteous man in terms of desiring to walk with God. It's with a sense of, woe is me, for I am undone. For I'm a man of unclean lips, and I dwell in the midst of a people of unclean lips. For my eyes have seen the King, the Lord of hosts. It's with that attitude that we are to approach God, that we are people of unclean lips, and we dwell among a people of unclean lips, and have no ability in and of ourselves to approach God. And the fact of the matter is that God should be feared. Until we end our rebellion against Him by putting our trust in His Son. He's not this jolly Pillsbury doughboy in heaven that we poke in the stomach with a good work once in a while and He giggles for us. He should be feared until our issue of sin has been taken care of by putting our faith in His Son. And all of this is in a wonderful and I think needed contrast to the casualness with which people view God today, view Christianity today, view Jesus today. The writer of the book of Hebrews comes to our rescue and the strength of that letter. In Hebrews chapter 10, verse 28, anyone who has rejected Moses' law dies without mercy on the testimony of two or three witnesses. Of how much worse punishment do you suppose will he be thought worthy who has trampled the Son of God underfoot, counted as the blood of His covenant by which He was sanctified a common thing, and insulted the Spirit of grace? So here we live in the context of
in the sane

0: asylum. It's called Planet Earth. And we're in a very deep cell within that insane asylum, and it's called the United States of America. And there's a deeper cell yet. It's called California. It could be worse. We could be on the coast, but we're not. But we're so used to being in this context of how God is viewed, how Christianity is viewed, how Jesus is viewed, and how a rejection of him or dismissal of him, how casually it is viewed. And once in a while, we need to read from the Word of God how those very things that are done so casually by the people that we are around, how that very thing is viewed from the holiness of heaven. Because that's where all of us are headed one day, either to be saved or to be judged at the white throne judgment of Christ. And then there's the warning to anyone who would despise the salvation that's found in Jesus. Again, in Hebrews, it is a fearful thing to fall into the hands of the living God. That is to face him one day, independent of Jesus' covering and his sacrifice. One day, imagine this, to one day stand before him as a mere human being, and to stand before him as a part of his creation and say, I rejected your son. You want to see arrogance and self-importance and pride exposed in a moment as misguided in terms of what to do with Christ, or it'll be exposed in that moment. And that to stand before him having rejected his son, and then to stand before him with this confidence that in my own works and in the life that I have lived, that I've now qualified myself to stand in his presence just as I am. Jesus's warning is no less strong. Jesus said, but I will show you whom you should fear. Fear him, speaking of God the Father, who after he has killed, has power to cast into hell. Yes, I say to you, fear him. But then the fear of God is this kind of quaint, misguided, historical thing that we've been involved with in mankind, and in the sophistication of the age, we've moved past all of that. And of course, look at the disastrous consequences all around us. But keep throwing money at it till you run out of money. But it's not going to work. Gain has something here to speak, not only to the lost, to the unsaved that are determined to approach God on human effort and works, but he has something very important to speak to the religious man as well. It's important to notice that Cain was no atheist at all. He believed in God. Important to notice that he had a desire to worship God, a desire for a relationship with God. There was a spiritual side to him. And I have absolutely no doubt that his offering that he brought to the Lord in terms of grain and fruit was beautiful. As beautiful as he could put together from his area of expertise and his strengths in his life and all. And Cain even worshiped the right God. Not everybody's that close. He worshiped the God, the creator of the heavens and the earth. He worshiped the God of the Bible. But he did so in the wrong way. And this is a classic case, the most tragic case of close but no cigar. The right God must also be worshiped in the right way. But all of this was self-conceived, self-determined. These were all his ideas. It was not how God had commanded that he was to be approached. Let me read another passage to you from 1 John chapter 5. He who believes in the Son has witness in himself. He who does not believe in God has made him a liar, because he has not believed the testimony that God has given of his Son. And this is the testimony, that God has given us eternal life, and this life is in his Son. And again, he who has the Son has life, and he who does not have the Son of God does not have life. And it was to an extraordinarily religious man, a Pharisee by the name of Nicodemus, that Jesus spoke the most famous words in the Bible on salvation to. In other words, if religion alone could one day make us acceptable on the path of religion, acceptable before God, Jesus would have never said what he said to Nicodemus, as recorded in John chapter 3. And Jesus said to him, he said, "Verily, verily, I say to you, unless one is born again, he shall not see the kingdom of God." And Nicodemus, he's confused by this born again, and he poses the question, how can a man be born when he's old? Can he enter a second time into his mother's womb and be born? He's working on it. He's trying to figure out what a being born again might look like, as grotesque as that might be in his mind. And Jesus let him know, this is a spiritual birth, not a second physical birth. Jesus had and said, "Verily, verily, I say to you, unless one is born of water and the Spirit, he cannot enter the kingdom of heaven. That which is born of the flesh is flesh, and that which is born of the Spirit," speaking of the Holy Spirit, "is spirit. Do not marvel that I say to you, you must be born again. The wind blows where it wishes, and you hear the sound of it, but cannot tell where it comes from and where it goes, and so is everyone who is born of the Spirit." In order to be saved, it requires a spiritual birth. And Jesus went on to tell Nicodemus exactly how that happens. And the verse that I quoted earlier, "For God so loved the world that he gave his only begotten Son, that whosoever," that's you, "believes in him should not perish but have everlasting life." That is the way to be saved. And understanding this is so important because the overwhelming majority of people in this world are religious. And the overwhelming majority of people in the world will not enter into hell one day on the path of sex, drugs, and rock and roll, or atheism, or secularism. But they will enter it rather on the path of some Christless religion based upon the false idea that somehow I can live a life that is good enough for me to then merit a relationship with God and then to enter into heaven. And this fills the world. There are billions of people who are on the path walking the way of Cain. And Cain, I think, has something to speak also to us as Christians, carnal Christians as well, the person who claims to be a Christian, who, like Cain, knows God is real, has a long history with God, but who's determined to live their Christian life just exactly as they please, and no longer endeavoring to live the Christianity that's described in the Bible, the Christianity that Jesus died on the cross and was buried and rose again on the third day to provide to us, but to settle into this self-determined, self-defined Christianity of my own making. And now I will only take serious what I want to take serious of God's commandments, and then I will simply disregard the rest of them. I'm going to live my Christian life on my own terms, and God just darn well better be happy with it. And it's a complete affront to God. And yet I have the temptation in my heart to do that very thing. And I need passages like this and other passages in the Bible to keep me from falling asleep in my Christian life, to keep me growing in my Christian life, and to keep me from settling into what is a temptation of all of us, and that is to settle into a Christianity that if we were to put it up against the Scripture, it would look nothing like that. But it's the one that I have put together, and the one that I find myself in the middle of. And it's the way of Cain. We aren't left to guess really what Jesus thinks of this kind of thing, because he spoke candidly about it in his letter to the church of the Laodiceans in Revelation chapter 3. Let me close with this. "And to the angel of the church," as Jesus spoke, this was to be written by John, "and to the angel of the church of the Laodiceans write, these things says the Amen, the faithful and true witness, the beginning of the creation of God. I know your works, that you're neither cold nor hot. I could wish you were cold or hot. And so then, because you're lukewarm and neither cold nor hot, I will vomit you out of my mouth. Because you say, I'm rich, I have become wealthy, I have need of nothing, and do not know that you're wretched, miserable, poor, blind, and naked. Again, this is known as clarity. I counsel you to buy from me gold refined in the fire, that you may be rich, and white garments, that you may be clothed, that the shame of your nakedness may not be revealed, and anoint your eyes with eye salve, that you may see. As many as I love, I rebuke and chasten. Therefore be zealous and repent. And behold, I stand at the door and knock, and if anyone hears my voice and opens the door, I will come into him and dine with him, and he with me. And to him who overcomes, I will grant him to sit with me on my throne, as I also overcame and sat down with my Father on his throne. He who has an ear to hear, let him hear what the Spirit says to the churches. That letter of Jesus to the church of Laodicea, which is contemporary today in speaking to our hearts and even to us as a church, it's a very, very strong rebuke. It contains a very, very strong warning. But it isn't just a rebuke. Following the rebuke, it is an invitation to come out of that condition and to come out of what they had redefined Christianity to be. One of the great evidences that I am under a self-defined Christianity and have settled into that is, number one, lukewarmness. And then number two, the loss of zeal for God, for the things of God, for God's call upon my life. And Jesus extends that invitation that, and I am not accusing anyone in this room. I'm not even accusing one person in this room, let alone five people in this room, or us as a church. I'm just saying, under the weight of the catastrophe of Cain's life, to just stop and look and ask where it is needed in our lives. If we've settled into lukewarmness and following the example of Cain in a relationship with God, the importance then of hearing Jesus' warning and then receiving his invitation to come out of it and not to leave this building or these church grounds until a great exchange occurs, to where I am no longer in the driver's seat of my Christian life. No matter how long I've been in that driver's seat, whether for 20 years or for 1 week, but that he has returned to that place and I take my proper place in that relationship for my own good and for the good of everyone else. Jude makes a mention of Cain in his short epistle, and he says in Jude verse 11, "Woe to them, for they have gone in the way of Cain, have run greedily in the error of Balaam for profit, and perished in the rebellion of Korah." That's a triunity you don't want to be a part of if you know anything about the Old Testament. But he phrases it, "For they have gone in the way of Cain." And very simply, the way of Cain refers to any attempt to come to God through our own effort or man-made ideas. And as we'll see next time, it ends in an absolute disaster this side of eternity. It's even worse on the other side of eternity. And so there's just the simple question, the privacy of our hearts. Have you been born again? Have you been born again? Have you trusted in Jesus Christ for the forgiveness of your sins? And then trusted in him, received then the Holy Spirit into your life, that magnificent spiritual birth that occurs. And here you have, once again, for the third time in the sermon, here is God's invitation to you about the single most important decision you will make in your life. Every other decision, all of the decisions you have made in your life up to this point, all of them put together, will not have the impact that this one does. And that is what you do with Jesus Christ in terms of being qualified to one day stand before God and to enter into heaven. Again, Jesus speaking, for God so loved the world, that's you, that he gave his only begotten Son, that whosoever, that's you again, would believe in him should not perish, but have everlasting life. And if you've never done that, to begin that relationship with God and to get off of the path of Cain and to get onto the path of Abel, both of which we'll explore a little more fully next time.
1: 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Pastor Damian Kyle will be right back to lead us in prayer here on According to the Scriptures. Interested in a copy of this message? Here's where to reach us for the ordering details. In the 209 area code, it's 545-5530. That's 209-545-5530. 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I'm delighted to say that you can also stream and watch Pastor Damian's studies through Roku and Fire TV. 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Well, here now, as promised, to finish up our time in prayer, Pastor Damian, once again.
0: Father, in some respects, we have, and trust under the direction of your Holy Spirit, left the 99 to go after the one who is unsaved or the one who is engaged in, whether that's a secular vantage point or whether from a religious background. And then, Lord, to go after the one, or whatever the number might be, who has settled into the church of Laodicea when the glory of the church of Philadelphia sits there for all of us. So we commit this time, this examination of Cain, to you and your Holy Spirit and to its continued work as necessary in each one of our lives. We pray that your word would be living, and we pray that your Holy Spirit would cause it to be unceasing in our lives until every single vestige of anything that has to do with Cain is removed from our lives. And we ask it in Jesus' name. Amen.
1: Well, thank you for hanging out with us today. We'll catch you back here next time when Pastor Damian Kyle will offer more gleanings from Genesis and talk more about Cain and Abel. According to the Scriptures is brought to you by Calvary Chapel, Modesto.

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1: Coming up on A Sure Foundation, no evil person or nation can escape God's righteous judgment.
2: Behold, I will bring punishment on Amon of No and Pharaoh and Egypt with their gods and their kings, Pharaoh and those who trust in him. I will deliver them into the hand of those who seek their lives, into the hand of Nebuchadnezzar, king of Babylon, and the hand of his servants. Afterward, it shall be inhabited as in the days of old, saith the Lord. And so God is just simply saying, listen, you are going to be destroyed. Your army is going to be destroyed. They're going to lay out in the open fields with no burial. And I have already made this very clear that this is really a judgment that though it is coming through the hand of Babylon, it's really me bringing judgment against you. God can use nations to bring judgment on other nations. And that's what he's doing here.

0: If you've ever played Monopoly, you know how great it is to draw that get out of jail free card. Just whip it out when you need to get out of trouble. Unfortunately, that's not how it works in real life. Eventually, everyone will stand before God, and we are all deserving of His righteous judgment. However, the Lord has also provided a way of escape through the gracious sacrifice of His Son, Jesus. We'll hear more about that today on A Sure Foundation, as we join Pastor David Rosales in Ezekiel chapter 32.
1: Ezekiel chapter 32. Let's begin reading here together at verse 1, and I'll just introduce this chapter by reading verses 1 and 2. Ezekiel chapter 32, verses 1 and 2. And it came to pass in the 12th year, in the 12th month, on the first day of the month, that the word of the Lord came to me, saying, Son of man, take up a lamentation for Pharaoh, king of Egypt, and say to him, You are like a young lion among the nations, and you are like a monster in the seas, bursting forth in your rivers, troubling the waters with your feet, and fouling the rivers. And so, basic context, and we'll move into our study. When we look at verse 1, just so that you have a timeline, this particular lamentation, this song of sorrow, a song of mourning, was given about 2 years, almost 2 years after chapter 31. So that's your timeline. It was given 18 months after the fall of Jerusalem, and the fall of Jerusalem occurred in 586 B.C. And what we have here in chapter 32 is actually two lamentations or two words. The first we find in verse 1 following, and the second begins in verse 17. We'll see that in a moment. And so these two lamentations or songs of sorrow, in the single chapter are actually separated simply by 2 weeks. And so as we look at this, it's a lamentation. Notice with me, as he says in verse 2, it's a song of sorrow for Pharaoh, king of Egypt. And so as the Lord God is speaking, he's speaking to the Pharaoh, and he describes him in this way in verse 2. He says, You're like a young lion among the nations, and you are like a monster in the seas, bursting forth in your rivers, troubling the waters with your feet and fouling their rivers. And so on land, you're like a lion. He's saying to the Pharaoh, on land, you are powerful. You have become great. And even as a lion is worshipped by the Egyptians and is a symbol of invincibility, even so, that's what you are. You have become very powerful like a lion. And then he goes on to say, and you're like a monster in the seas. Now, when you read that, immediately your mind might go into thought of, you know, some kind of enormous sea creature. What he's referring to is a crocodile. He's talking about a Nile crocodile. And the Nile crocodiles are enormous. They can get over 18 feet long. They weigh over 1,000 pounds. And so he's basically simply saying this, on the land you are invincible, and in the sea you are fearsome. And you are something that has become great in terms of military strength and power. And so you are deadly. And many nations have grown to fear you. And so he's speaking to Pharaoh, and he's saying, you are a very fearful or fearsome individual who has caused many nations to have great fear when they consider you. When it says troubling the waters with your feet and fouling the rivers, that's what happens when a crocodile goes in and they begin to swing that massive tail around. They're fouling the waters. And so that's what he's speaking about. And so he's speaking to him as a military, a leader, as somebody very powerful that nations are fearful of. So he goes on in verse 3 and says, Thus says the Lord God, I will therefore spread my net over you with a company of many people. They will draw you up in my net. Then I will leave you on the land. I will cast you out on the open fields and cause to settle on you all the birds of the heavens. And with you I will fill the beasts of the whole earth. I will lay your flesh on the mountains and fill the valleys with your carcass. Very cheerful, very kind words. I'm going to trap you, is what the Lord is saying. I'm going to set a net for you, a snare for you. And I'm going to trap you. I'm going to set a snare for you like I trap a crocodile. I'm going to set a snare for you the way that I trap a lion. And the snare or that net that's going to get you is going to be a company of many people. When he speaks of this company of many people, this is a large military force. And he's speaking of the Babylonian military force, the army of Babylon. And he's saying, you're going to be taken and the Babylonians are going to come and they're going to destroy you. Now, when he says, I will leave you, in verse 4, I'll leave you on the land. I will cast you out on the open fields, cause to settle on you all the birds of the heavens, and with you I will fill the beasts of the whole earth. He's simply saying your armies are going to die in an undignified way. They're going to lay in the open fields. And the carrion, the various animals that come in and eat the dead, are going to come and feast on the bodies of your military. And so he's saying, this is what's going to take place. You're going to be destroyed in a very fearful way. Verse 6, I will also water the land with the flow of your blood, even to the mountains, and the riverbeds will be full of you. When I put out your light, I will cover the heavens and make its stars dark. I will cover the sun with a cloud, and the moon shall not give her light. All the bright lights of the heavens I will make dark over you and bring darkness upon your land. Your life and your power will be extinguished completely. And those who have been basking in the light and the glory of Egypt will find themselves in darkness. Now, what's interesting when you look at this, notice with me in verse 6, he speaks of the flow of your blood. And also he goes on to speak in verse 7 of putting out your light. When you look at that, think of Egypt and think of the plagues. And think of the 10 plagues that God brought on the nation of Egypt. Two of those plagues were blood and darkness. And so this is reminiscent of how God had earlier in Egypt's history brought judgment upon them. And he's simply saying, I'm going to do it again. I'm going to bring judgment upon you in a way that is unmistakably from me. In verse 9, he says, I will also trouble the hearts of many peoples when I bring your destruction among the nations, into the countries which you have not known. Yes, I will make many peoples astonished at you, and their kings shall be horribly afraid of you when I brandish my sword before them. And they shall tremble every moment, every man for his own life in the day of your fall.
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1: I want you to know that your fall will be complete. It'll be so terrible that nations around you will actually pity you for what has happened. It will also cause the nations around you to fear, because when they see the complete destruction of Egypt, they're going to fear that that can happen also to them. Verse 11, for thus says the Lord God, the sword of the king of Babylon shall come upon you. Now, as we've been going through Ezekiel, he's already mentioned that more than once. He mentioned that Babylon would come and would do this in chapter 21. He also mentioned it in chapter 29. So God has already made it very clear that Babylon was going to come and was going to be the instrument in his hand to bring the judgment on the nation of Egypt. Now, remember in Ezekiel 29, verse 19, how God had said there, surely I will give the land of Egypt to Nebuchadnezzar. He shall take away her wealth, carry off her spoil, and remove her pillage. That will be the wages for his army. So God has already been stating that Babylon is going to come and Babylon is going to destroy. Now, Jeremiah, a contemporary of Ezekiel, said in Jeremiah chapter 46, verses 25 and 26, the Lord of hosts, the God of Israel, says, behold, I will bring punishment on Ammon of No and Pharaoh and Egypt with their gods and their kings. Pharaoh and those who trust in him. I will deliver them into the hand of those who seek their lives, into the hand of Nebuchadnezzar, king of Babylon, and the hand of his servants. Afterward it shall be inhabited as in the days of old, saith the Lord. And so God is just simply saying, listen, you are going to be destroyed. Your army is going to be destroyed. They're going to lay out in the open fields with no burial. And I have already made this very clear that this is really a judgment that though it is coming through the hand of Babylon, it's really me bringing judgment against you. God can use nations to bring judgment on other nations. And that's what he's doing here. When he says in verse 12, by the swords of the mighty warriors, all of them the most terrible of the nations, I will cause your multitude to fall. They shall plunder the pomp of Egypt and all its multitude shall be destroyed. Also, I will destroy all its animals from beside its great waters. The foot of man shall muddy them no more, nor shall the hooves of animals muddy them. Then I will make their waters clear, make their rivers run like oil, says the Lord God. And so I'm going to destroy your pride. In verse 12, when it says they shall plunder the pomp of Egypt, I have to be honest with you. I've used the word pomp before, but I don't know what it means. You know, there's this music that is played sometimes, pomp and circumstance. No clue what pomp means. You know, so I actually looked it up. How many of you know what pomp means? Come on. Yeah, okay. I'll tell you what it means. It's arrogant splendor. Pomp can be splendor in and of itself. It's not necessarily negative. But in this case, its context dictates that this is arrogant splendor. What he's saying is you are vain. You're ostentatious. You make a big display of the things that you have. And so he's saying they're going to actually plunder that which you are vainly in love with. The pomp of Egypt. You're going to lose everything that you have is basically what he's saying. All of your wealth. Everything is going to be completely destroyed. And Babylon, the most terrible of all nations, is the nation that will do that. Now, Babylon's army consisted of men from various nations, and they were greatly cruel and extremely feared. And so Babylon, he's saying, is going to destroy Egypt. Everything, the animals, the land, the water, the cities, the fortified palaces, everything's going to be overwhelmed. Your wealth will be plundered from the treasury of the king to the rich prince's possessions. In verse 13, it says, animals will no longer disturb the waters, and men will cease using them for business. In verse 14, the canals will be unused, so they become clean. The water will move slowly. It's almost as if it's in a state of mourning for what has taken place. In verse 15, when I make the land of Egypt desolate and the countries destitute of all that once filled it, when I strike all who dwell in it, then they shall know that I am the Lord. This is the lamentation with which they shall lament her. The daughters of the nations shall lament her. They shall lament for her, for Egypt, and for all her multitude, says the Lord God. So I want you to notice that God is making it very clear that he's the one who's bringing this judgment. And there's a purpose. The purpose is I want you to see that I am in complete control. I have supreme authority. You will discover that there is a God in this universe. And you're going to awaken to the reality of that. Now, it doesn't necessarily mean that they're going to have a spiritual knowledge of God, simply meaning that they're going to have a knowledge of his power, that they're going to become aware of the fact that there is a God that is greater than any God that they worship. And so it's not as if he's saying, I'm going to bring you to a saving knowledge of myself. He's simply saying, you're going to become aware of the fact that the gods that you worship are powerless against me. And he's saying, I am the one who brings this judgment to pass. That's what he said in verse 15, when I make the land of Egypt desolate. And so what happens, according to verse 16, is a lamentation or a song of sorrow, because many people will lament what takes place there. They're going to lament for her and for all that happens, all her multitude, as it's destroyed. Now in verse 17, it came to pass also in the 12th year, on the 15th day of the month, so this is 2 weeks later, that the word of the Lord came to me saying, Son of man, wail over the multitude of Egypt, and cast them down to the depths of the earth, her and the daughters of the famous nations, with those who go down to the pit. Whom do you surpass in beauty? Go down, be placed with the uncircumcised. They shall fall in the midst of those slain by the sword. She's delivered to the sword, drawing her and all her multitudes. The strong among the mighty shall speak to him out of the midst of hell with those who help him. They have gone down. They lie with the uncircumcised, slain by the sword. Now, there's a couple things that we're going to look at this. I'm going to spend some time when we get to the very end of this and share another passage out of the New Testament and develop this with you to some degree. But as we look at this, it's really one of those passages in the Old Testament that speaks of the reality of existence after this life on earth has concluded. And what you're going to see in this last portion is Egypt, who is joining with those who have already died. We're going to see Assyria. We're going to see Elam, Meshech, Tubal, Edom, Sidonians. And so he's going to be speaking concerning all of these people that have perished or are about to perish. And he's saying, Egypt, in all your glory, will end up like all other nations, dead and in what he calls the pit or in a grave. And so he's saying it's something that you need to be aware of, that you're going to go the way of all the earth, and that all of these great cities and nations that he's mentioning here have all suffered the same fate. They are all referred to as uncircumcised. And he's saying these are people, when they're called uncircumcised, these are people who have no relationship with God. The Jews were the people who had circumcision as an outer marking of a relationship that they have with God. And so the uncircumcised individuals that are spoken of are unbelievers. And so he's saying, you're going to go the way of all the unbelievers. And though you had a great and mighty nation, extremely powerful, even as Assyria at one time was, and all the rest, and we'll see this briefly as we touch on each one of these, he's simply saying the bottom line is, in all of your splendor and all of your vanity, you're still going to end up judged, and you're still going to end up in the grave. Your armies will be vanquished, and the dead are going to end up, and notice this in verse 21, they're going to end up in the midst of hell. When he speaks of hell, shall speak to him out of the midst of hell. That word hell is a word we already looked at. It's the word Sheol. And it speaks of what is contemporary to, at that time, what the Greeks referred to as Hades. And I'll show you some things in just a moment about that. But we've already looked at that. And he's saying, this is a picture of Pharaoh in hell. And the other nations begin to address him, and they even taunt him. And those who once were of help to him are no longer able to assist him. There's no help for him anymore. At one time on the face of the earth, he may have called on some to come alongside of him and to help him. That happens on earth. But when you die, there's no second chance. A lot of times people think that they're going to get a second, third chance or whatever. I got the most interesting letter just today from somebody who was telling me some extremely bizarre things, who really believes that I'm supposed to begin to teach these things. And I said, Raul, I can't do that. I'm sorry, man. I mean, if you... No, I didn't. No, I didn't tell him that. No, this person was telling me not to believe that Jesus tells the truth, that Jesus is a liar, and that there is no such thing as... we weren't created so much as birthed by a goddess and a god and all kinds of interesting things, and they're asking me to basically come alongside of them and to be of support to what they want and they're doing and all of that. And every once in a while, you'll hear things like that, or I have people who contact me and they want me to come alongside of them and help them out and all of that way. And what you end up with is you end up with people who are absolutely deceived, who are trying to deceive other people. And part of what happens is sometimes people believe that you have many lives. This individual said you don't die once, you die many times, and has that whole basic belief system down that you come back in various forms over various periods of time. The Bible doesn't teach that at all. The Bible teaches very, very clearly, it is appointed unto men to die once, and after this judgment. Hebrews 9:27, it's very clear that you have one opportunity. There are no second chances. There's no way that once you've died, that you can come back and have a second or a third or a fourth or a fifth opportunity. And so this is it. This is the one time for all time. He has no second chance. He has no second opportunity. He's dying. He's there in hell. And there are others that have preceded or will be there with him who are also there in hell. And he begins to mention those who are. Notice verse 22, Assyria is there, and all her company with their graves all around her, all of them slain, fallen by the sword. Her graves are set in the recesses of the pit, and her company is all around her grave, all of them slain, fallen by the sword, who caused terror in the land of the living. So you have this mighty nation, Assyria, pictured there. Assyria has already fallen and has entered into Sheol. And what you have here is a picture of a huge cemetery with various nations represented. And there's Assyria. And Assyria, while on earth, caused great terror. And that's what it says, who caused terror in the land of the living. When she was a powerful nation, the nations surrounding her, and even distances away from her, were absolutely terrified by her. And so he begins to speak of how the nations had at one time been in terror of Assyria. But he goes on into verse 24, he says, and there's Elam and all her multitude all around her grave. all of them slain, fallen by the sword, who have gone down uncircumcised to the lower parts of the earth, who caused their terror in the land of the living. Now they bear their shame with those who go down to the pit. They have set her bed in the midst of the slain, with all her multitude, with their graves all around it, all of them uncircumcised, slain by the sword. Though their terror was caused in the land of the living, yet they bear their shame with those who go down to the pit. It was put in the midst of the slain. And so you have Elam. Elam, and it says, and all her multitude. Elam was ancient Iran. Again, it was once a great and powerful nation, feared by many. And though once powerful, they too are bearing their shame. They are dead and they are in hell. In verse 26, there are Meshech and Tubal and all their multitudes with all their graves around it, all of them uncircumcised, slain by the sword, though they cause their terror in the land of the living. They do not lie with the mighty who have fallen, who are fallen of the uncircumcised, who have gone down to hell with their weapons of war. They have laid their swords under their heads, but their iniquities will be on their bones because of the terror of the mighty in the land of the living. Yes, you shall be broken in the midst of the uncircumcised and lie with those slain by the sword. Now, Meshech and Tubal, there's so much dialogue about who this could represent. The fact is, nobody knows for sure. Some say it could be the Syrians. Meshech and Tubal could possibly be peoples who lived in the north, in what we today would think of as basically Russia, by the Caucasus Mountains. And the bottom line is these are people who, once again, notice verse 26, these are people who caused terror. But they didn't have a noble burial. These are people who are lying in the open. These are people who have their skeletal remains just out there lying in the open. They had no honor in their burial. But once again, I want you to see this in verse 27, because of the terror of the mighty in the land of the living. So you're seeing this phrase over and over again. They caused their terror, their terror, their terror. Verse 29, there's Edom, her kings and all her princes, who despite their might are laid beside those slain by the sword. They shall lie with the uncircumcised, with those who go down to the pit. There are the princes of the north, all of them, and all the Sidonians, who have gone down with the slain in shame at the terror which they caused by their might. They lie uncircumcised with those slain by the sword and bear their shame with those who go down to the pit. So you have Edom. These are the descendants of Esau, the son of Isaac, the one who sold his birthright to his brother Jacob. His descendants settled in modern Jordan. But they're sharing in the same fate as the uncircumcised. They're the people who are sharing in the fate of the unbelievers.
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1: It seems that in contemporary Christianity, we've created our own subculture. We have every type of Christian music, Christian movies, coffee shops, and concerts. We even have GodTube instead of YouTube. Now look, all these things are good, and they can even help our walk with God. But I wonder, have we created a bubble where we stay inside and we keep non-believers out? Have we made it so we don't have any contact with the world? Throughout the Gospels, we see Jesus bringing truth to the lost. He said in Mark 2:17, "Healthy people don't need a doctor, sick people do. I have come to call not those who think they are righteous, but those who know they are sinners." As believers in Christ, we should be engaging a world without Jesus and not hiding from it.
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For centuries, many of the world's distinguished philosophers have assaulted Christianity as being irrational, superstitious, absurd. Many have chosen simply to ignore the central issue of the resurrection. Others have tried to explain it away through various theories, but the historical evidence just cannot be deducted. The doctrine of the resurrection of Christ is foundational to Christianity. It provides the physical, historical verification for the faith. And without it, Christianity would utterly be dead. Well, today on The Level, Pastor Poncha will offer his clear counsel from God's Word in John chapter 20 as we consider John's account of the world's risen Savior.

0: And now with today's program of On the Level, here's Pastor Pancho.
1: Verse 16, Jesus said to her, Mary. She turned and said to him, Rabboni, which is to say teacher.

what kind of peace it would be. It isn't until Paul tells us in Philippians where he says that the peace of God passes all understanding. That the peace of God will guard our minds and our hearts through Jesus Christ. The peace of God. And the first thing he said, the peace of God be with you. Why? They were confused. They were phobic. They were perplexed. They were in an emotional roller coaster. They were afraid. They didn't even know what's going on. They're hiding. And all of a sudden, Jesus comes in the midst of them. He just comes in and appears, which means that he already went to the Heavenly Father. His body was no longer relegated to the dimension that we live in, the world of flesh and blood. For a minute, they thought that he was a spirit. And to confirm that he wasn't a spirit, he asked for some fish. And he starts eating, knowing that phantoms or ghosts cannot eat. And he begins to eat. Have you any food? He's always asking for food. Have you any food? And he begins to eat. And think of their reaction. They're there, and they're there talking. Basically, there is no talking. There's just a hush and a silence of fear. It is a silence that is loud in the confusion, but it's very quiet. But there's confusion in the room. And all of a sudden, out of nowhere, shh, and there he is. The bodily form of Jesus, peace be unto you. I would be freaking out. I would be in shock. And so they didn't say anything. Notice what happens, verse 20. When he said this, peace be unto you, he showed them his hands and his side. Why would Jesus do that? Why would, think about it, think about it. Be a Bible student right now. You're going to look at the scriptures. Jesus said, peace be unto you. Hey, check this out. Peace be unto you. Check this out. Why would Jesus do that? Think about it. Nobody solicited him. The Bible doesn't say that the disciples were saying, I don't think you know who you are. I don't think you are the one. No. I think they were just bug out. They had bug eyes. I think that's what, you think that way. Think about it. Be a Bible student right now. Don't get it from me. Think about it. You're a disciple. You're afraid. You're hiding behind closed doors. You are confused. You're perplexed. You're disillusioned. You're disappointed. You're bummed out. Now there's a word that he's missing. And now we have a chick who says, a reliable chick, Mary Magdalene. She said she spoke to him and he's alive. Now we have a problem. She saw him. He's around here somewhere. The body's missing. We don't want to get out and ask because the Romans and the Jews are going to get us. And so there's confusion. And all of a sudden, Jesus appears. And he says, peace be unto you. And no doubt they're looking at him. And I believe that with all my heart, they're checking him out. Is this a phantom? Is this a figment of our imagination? What's going on? And no doubt Jesus saw they're looking at him. And he goes, hey, this is for real, man. Check it out. Check it out. And he says, look at my hands. So they saw the scars of the crucifixion. It's him. The Bible says that we shall see him as the Lamb that was crucified. When we see him, he will show you the scars too. Heavy duty, man. And then one guy is missing. Didymus, the twin. Don't call him Doubting Thomas. I am trying to educate this congregation to not call him that. The world calls him that. Doubting Thomas. He's a profound man. Profound. Because he's going to do what you and I would do if we had the opportunity. So when he said this, forgive me. So in verse 20, when he had said this, he showed them his hands and his side. Then the disciples were glad when they saw the Lord. So Jesus said to them, peace be to you. As the Father has sent me, I also send you. Commissioning. And when he had said this, he breathed on them. And he said to them, read it for me. Now Jesus has asked that when children ask an earthly father for an egg, will they give him a scorpion? Jesus was emphasizing that if your own children ask a wicked physical father for good things, that the wicked father will give good things. Being wicked. And yet he says, how much would your heavenly Father will give to you for those who ask the Holy Spirit? Just ask for it. The Holy Spirit. Salvation, basically. Because in order for us to entertain and possess the Holy Spirit, we must ask God for forgiveness and we must ask God to come into our hearts. And then the Holy Spirit comes. Receive the Holy Spirit. And then he says in verse 23,

0: If you forgive the sins of any, they are forgiven them. If you retain the sins of any, they are retained. Now Thomas, called the twin, one of the 12, was not with them when Jesus came. The other disciples therefore said to Thomas, "We have seen the Lord." So he said to them, here it is, notice this, "Unless I," what? "I see in his hands the print of the nails. Second, and put my," what? "My finger into the print of the nails, and put my hand into his side, I will not believe." You see, Thomas was only saying and verifying what our intellect knows what is to be true. Our intellect, we need to receive things, and the only way we're going to believe is if we see it with our own eyes, hear it with our own ears, and feel it with our own hands. You don't want to taste it. Sometimes you do taste it. And so Thomas was basically saying, "I will not believe it until I see it, till I touch it with my own hand. And I want my hand to feel the scars." It's a beautiful picture. It's an amazing picture. It just blows my mind. There's Thomas, the author of this painting. There's Thomas. And there he has his forefinger inside the wound of Jesus. That's not what the Bible says, but that's so interesting. That's you and me, man. That's Thomas. Let me see. Yep. But that's not what it says. Thomas didn't even approach, didn't even touch him. Notice what he says in verse 26. "And after 8 days, his disciples were again inside, and Thomas with them. Jesus came, the doors being shut, and stood in the midst and said," same thing, "peace to you." Second time. Now, think about it. I know the disciples, once again, they're surprised, correct? They're surprised. But are they shocked? No. They were shocked the first time. The second time is like, again, sensational, supernatural, exciting, but not as the first time. The first time, they were shocked. The second time, they see him again. They go, "Oh, yeah, here he goes again. Trip out. He's here again." And I picture in my mind, immediately after they see Jesus appear, in your mind, right away you compute, wait a minute, Thomas wasn't here last week. And then you look for Thomas, and there he is. There's Thomas. And everybody's watching Thomas. That's the way it is. That's just the way it is. You know, when you get excited and you tell someone good news, "Hey, good news, good news, good news." And everybody in the office or in your family, they already know the good news, except one family member comes in, and it gets, "Guess what?" And all the people there, you know, they're looking. And the uninformed says, "What happened?" And now you're waiting for the excitement. "You know what? Oh, so-and-so, as you know, she's been taking a fertility drug. She can't get pregnant for the last 12, 15 years. Guess what? She's having triplets." And then you want to watch the reaction. "Oh." And there's, "Oh, I told you." And that's exactly what I see here. They're all looking at Thomas. And Jesus calls him out by name. The second time, "Peace be unto you. Thomas, come here. Oi. Come here." And I can see Thomas. "Oi." No, he didn't do that. Notice what happens. "Peace be to you." Then Jesus said to Thomas, "Reach your finger here and look at my hands. And reach your hand here and put it into my side. Do not be unbelieving, but believing." And Thomas answered and said to him, "My Lord and my God." The Bible does not say that that's exactly what he did. He saw them, and he dared not even do that, because that was enough. Jesus said to him, "Thomas, because you have seen me, you have believed. Blessed are those in Calvary Chapel Montebello who have never seen me, and yet we have believed." We're very fortunate that we have greater faith. 2,000 years later, being ingrained, most of us, in a dead religion, doing our own thing. And yet 2,000 years later, we put our faith on a man that lived 2,000 years, believing that he can change our life, believing that he can transform our life, believing that he's alive today, no matter what history says, no matter what the world says, and no matter what religious people do, the Bible said that Jesus is alive. And somewhere along the line, you, when you were 20 years old, 15, 12 years old, or 50 years old, you said, "I believe in Jesus Christ." And you witness and you experience the power of the resurrection. Jesus is alive. One of the first things that I learned to hate, and I'm sorry for doing this and telling you this, but I'm telling you how I came to discover Jesus. You see, every time I would see a crucifix, there was an image of Jesus Christ with his tongue out. He looked defeated. Anybody seen that? And he looks like a wimp. He looks like he ranked out. He looks so weakling. And what can he do for me? When I found out that Jesus is not on the cross, we don't worship a crucifix. We look at the symbol of the cross, and it's empty. The cross is empty. The tomb is empty. He is alive. And the power of the resurrection has transformed human history and world history. That even human history and the history of man is divided in two divisions, before Christ and after the death of Christ. Because what Jesus did, it changed this whole world. Jesus is not just a good man. The power of the resurrection. Jesus went and appeared to the disciples, as you see here. He appeared to them. And the resurrection, let me close with this. What is a resurrection? It's a rising from or raising of somebody from the dead, or the state of having risen from the dead. Now listen, in the Old Testament writings, there was no belief in the afterlife. Psalm 115:17 says, "The dead do not praise the Lord, nor any who go down into silence." Once you were dead, that was it. And that's the belief in the Old Testament writings. Eventually, this belief developed. It was in the form of the resurrection of the dead rather than of the immortality of the soul. Isaiah 26:19 said, "Your dead shall live. Together with my dead body they shall arise. Awake and sing, you who dwell in dust. For your dew is like the dew of herbs, and the earth shall cast out the dead." Daniel 12:2. "And many of those who sleep in the dust of the earth shall awake, some to everlasting life, some to shame and everlasting contempt." So they were basically separating the dead and the immortality of the soul. They were not combining them together. So resurrection now is to be distinguished from resuscitation or reanimation of the physical body. It denotes a complete transformation of the human being in his or her psychosomatic totality. And we find 1 Corinthians 15:53, "For this corruptible, your body and mind, must put on incorruption, and this mortal, you and I, must put on immortality." So when this corruptible has put on incorruption and this mortality has put on immortality, then shall be brought to pass the saying that is written, "Death is swallowed up in victory. O death, where is your sting? O Hades, where is your victory?" The transformation of our bodies, 1 Corinthians 15, is the whole theology of these new bodies. These bodies will have to just basically, the Bible calls it a tent. And when you go camping, you take a tent. When you finish up in Yosemite, you just get that tent, you fold it up, and you bring it home. And the Bible says that we are just camping out, if we may. And this tent, one of these days, will fold. Because we have a house in the heavens built by God, where no human hands have built it, and is there prepared for us according to the promise of God. So this is expressed, this resurrection, is expressed in number of metaphors. The resurrected will shine like stars, Daniel 12:3. They will be like the angels, Mark 12:25. Resurrection was thought of not as an event for each individual at death, but as a corporal event for every Christian. And thus, God will raise all of the elect at the end of history. The resurrection of Jesus, the proclamation of the resurrection of Jesus, is to be seen in the context of this apocalyptic hope. 1 Peter 1:3, "Blessed be the God and Father of our Lord Jesus Christ, who according to his abundant mercy has begotten us again to a" what? "A living hope" through what? "Through the resurrection of Jesus Christ from the dead." Why is it a living hope? Because just as Christ rose from the dead, you and I have the promise that we will follow to eternity just like Jesus. Yes, we're going to go through physical death, but Peter resounds so wonderfully when he says, "Absent from this body is to be present with the Lord." And thus, the resurrection of Jesus is an act of God. God raised the Son from the dead as the first fruits in anticipation of the general resurrection. 1 Corinthians 15:20. The resurrection of the believers will follow as a result of Christ's resurrection. This is the Greek concept view of life. In general, the Greeks believed in the immortality of the soul, but did not accept the resurrection of the body. To them, the Greeks, the resurrection of the body was unthinkable in view of the fact that they held the body to be the very source of man's weaknesses and sin. Death, therefore, was welcome, since by it the soul will be liberated from the body. But resurrection was not welcome because this will constitute another descent of the soul into the grave of the body. This is the skepticism that Paul faced at Areopagus in Athens, because they believed that the body and soul were separate, and yet the body and soul are inseparable. They're together. And so when Paul was speaking of the resurrection, he said this in Acts 17:22. Since we are the offspring of God, we ought not to think that the divine nature is like gold or silver or stone, or something shaped by art and man's devising, idols. Truly, these times of ignorance God overlooked, but now he commands all men everywhere to repent, because he has appointed a day on which he will judge the world in righteousness by the man whom he has ordained. He has given assurance of this to all by raising him from the dead. And when they heard of the resurrection of the dead, some mocked Paul, while others said, "We will hear you again on this matter." He spoke of the resurrection and people begin to laugh. Unthinkable, because their philosophy was totally different. The hope of the resurrection. Job 19, he says, "For I know that my Redeemer lives, and that he shall stand at the latter day upon the earth. And though after my skin worms destroy this body, yet in my flesh shall I see God. Whom shall I see for myself, and my eyes shall behold, and not another, though my reins be consumed within me?" This is the hope that Job had. He says, "I know that my Redeemer lives, and I know that one day," he says, "although my body will be destroyed by worms, I will yet see him again." Does it matter very much whether or not Christ rose from the dead? Well, does it matter? Well, Paul the Apostle leaves us no doubt as to the centrality and the importance of the main cornerstone of the Christian faith. If there is no resurrection of the dead, then Christ is not risen. And if Christ is not risen, then our preaching is useless, and your trust and my trust in God is empty, worthless, hopeless. And we apostles, Paul says, are all liars, because we have said that God has raised Christ from the grave. Christians are then false witnesses. Christian faith is a dead faith. Christian hope is a dead hope. And if Christ is still dead, then we are very foolish to keep on trusting God to save us, and we are still under condemnation for our sins. And if that's the case, all Christians who have died before us are lost. And if that's the truth, a Christian has no value in this life, and we are the most miserable of creatures. But the undeniable and irrefutable fact is that Christ did rise from the dead and has become the first of millions who will come back again someday. The doctrine of the resurrection is a central theme in the Christian faith. To deny the resurrection is to remove the keystone of the arch of Christianity, the bedrock of our faith. Without it, the crucifixion of our Lord will mean absolutely nothing. It was the resurrection that validated and gave value to the atoning death of Christ. Of all the great religions in the world, Christianity alone bases its claim to acceptance on the resurrection of the founder of our faith, Jesus Christ. "I am the resurrection and the life. He who believes in me will live even though he dies, and whoever lives and believes in me will never die." Question, do you believe this? "This is the bread which comes down from heaven, that one may eat of it and not die. I am the living bread which came down from heaven. If anyone eats of this bread, he will never die. I tell you the truth, if anyone keeps my word, he will never see death." To deny the resurrection is to remove the keystone of Christianity. And again, without it, the crucifixion of our Lord will mean absolutely nothing. It was the resurrection that validated and gave value to the atoning death. The resurrection demonstrated that Jesus was the Son of God. The resurrection proves his death was of sufficient value to God to cover all of our sins. The resurrection of Jesus is the principal tenet of the New Testament. Christian baptism is centered in Jesus' resurrection. The empty tomb of Christ stands in sharp contrast to other world religions whose prophets and their followers never make such a claim. The resurrection of Jesus is a testimony to the general resurrection of all humans, which will be followed by the dispensation of God's justice. To the righteous, there will be a resurrection of life, and to the unrighteous, a resurrection of condemnation. And therefore, Jesus lives. The victory is won.
1: Well, today Pastor Poncho has been teaching us the power of the resurrection, looking at John's account in John chapter 20 on today's program of On the Level. Obviously, still much more to learn, which we'll reserve on our next time together of On the Level. I hope you can join us then. 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And then please make it a point to join us for our next program of On the Level with Pastor Poncho Juarez.

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1: Welcome to another edition of Brad Huddleston's TechWise. 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
2: The science is clear. Meeting people online can never truly satisfy your longing for relationship. God's Word instructs us to meet in the real world. Hebrews 10 verse 25 says, "And let us not give up meeting together, as some are in the habit of doing, but let us encourage one another, and all the more as you see the day approaching." While it might be tempting to justify that you are fulfilling this admonition of meeting together by gathering with others online, the Bible is clearly talking about assembling in a physical place. God wants us to draw strength from one another, and I believe now more than ever. While this admittedly can occur on a limited basis virtually, we benefit most when we gather in person. God's blessings can only be received when believers in Christ gather together. Take the laying on of hands, for example. Mark 16 verse 18 says, "They shall lay hands on the sick, and they shall recover." We should pray for healing for others regardless of how far we are from them, because prayer has no distance. But would you rather someone pray for you in a Facebook post or physically in a hospital room right there with you? I think I know the answer.
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0: 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It is our desire to bring you a systematic study of the entire Bible, chapter by chapter, book by book. Are you frustrated with temptations? Does giving into your fleshly desires just seem too, well, tempting? Today, we are going to get some godly perspective on the subject of temptation. Our study comes from 1 Corinthians chapter 10, where the Apostle Paul is giving us some very important information about temptations. With our study, here now is Pastor John.
1: Now, 1 Corinthians chapters 8, 9, and 10 deals with Christian liberty. The Apostle Paul makes that fabulous proclamation, "All things are lawful unto me." Gang, we are truly set free from the rules and the regulations of religiosity. And I'm real thankful for that fact. We are the freest of all people. And in chapters 8, 9, and 10, Paul is sharing with the Corinthian congregation about their liberty in Christ. Now, in chapter 10, in the first 12 verses, Paul, though, in light of Christian liberty, gives a word of caution. A word of caution. And then in verse 13, he gives a word of comfort. He gives a word of caution, though, first, because he says, "Although you are free, be careful. For there was another group in history who was also set free, who had real liberty." That group, the Jewish people. Oh, you know the story. They were in Egypt for 400 years. They were in bondage. They were forced to bake bricks under the brutal, blistering sun. They were in awful, horrible, brutal conditions. They cried out to the Lord. And we are told there in Exodus that the Lord raised up a deliverer, one who would lead them out as they were being set free. That man's name was Moses. And the Lord miraculously worked through Moses as Moses led out 3 million Jews, led them out of Egypt on their way to a land of promise, a good land. A land that flowed with milk and honey. A land that is representative for you and me of the land the Lord wants us living in, the Spirit-filled life. Now, for you Bible students, you know that Egypt is a type of the world. Once we were enslaved in Egypt, brutal conditions, serving the taskmaster of this world system, of Satan, and of our own fleshly inclinations. And we were in bondage. We cried out to the Lord. And the Lord set us free through a deliverer, a greater than Moses, Jesus Christ. And now we are free. Our sins are forgiven and forgotten. He's led us out of this Egyptian worldly system. And he wants to take us into the land of promise, the Spirit-filled, fruitful, abundant life. We're free, but Paul is declaring a word of caution for you, a word of caution for me. The people of Israel were also set free, but that generation, 3 million in number, man, they didn't make it in to the land of promise because they abused their liberty. And consequently, all 3 million, with the exception of Joshua and Caleb, were wiped out in that wilderness. Paul says, learn a lesson. Don't repeat the mistake of Israel, who, having been set free, messed up and missed out in moving into the land of promise, you see. Now, how did they mess out? Or how did they mess up, pardon me, and miss out? Paul says, well, first of all, in chapter 10, they were lusting after evil things, verse 6. They were lusting after meat. God was providing for them manna every day. But you see, they wanted something else. They wanted something more. They wanted meat. And finally, the Lord let them have their way and sent them quail. And they scarfed it down so hedonistically that they began to blow it up. It began to be barfed out. And it came out of their nostrils, we are told in the Psalms, quite literally. And they died by the thousands. That's what lust does. You see, lust is never satiated. It's never satisfied. You just want more and more. And Paul says, be careful, a word of caution. You're free. All things are lawful unto me. But don't be lusting after more and more. Be satisfied with what you have. In the Chronicle yesterday, interesting article, some newly rich people, talking specifically of lottery winners who'd never before been sick, have come down with a whole string of maladies after they've made or won their money. So common is this phenomena among newly rich people that psychiatrists have now come up with a term for it, affluenza. I like that. You see, getting a lot but wanting more and diving into their fleshly indulgences, they're becoming sick people, quite literally. And that's what the word warns you and me to avoid. Hey, you're free, but don't indulge your fleshly lusts, you see. Secondly, he says not only do these people miss out on the promised land because they messed up lusting, but also idolatrizing, verse 7. That is, they made a golden calf. And again, you know the story. They made a golden calf and they danced around it nakedly. And the Lord wiped out thousands of them because of their idolatry, their misusing liberty. You say, hey, no problem for us today. We don't have golden calves. No, we have the Chicago Bulls. You see, a lot of people don't take time for the word or won't come to church because they're dancing around the Bulls, watching the Bulls play. We idolize sports stars and movie celebrities. We don't have time for the Lord. It's not important for us to be in the congregation, in the assembly, because we have our own golden calves. We live in a culture that is caught up in all kinds of idols. Paul says, be careful. Watch out that you don't fall into putting something else or someone else before the Lord. That is idolatry. Then he says also, not just lusting for more and having something or someone else more important than the Lord, but watch out, verse 8, for fornication. Because they committed fornication, verse 8, and 23,000 fell in a single day. Because of the sin of fornication. We're seeing that happen in our society. And it's happening even in Christian congregations, in Christian community. People are falling like flies to fornication. Our culture's going crazy. Things are unraveling. And really, fornication is a huge problem. It robs people of their liberty. It robs them of their sanity. And Paul says, watch out, a word of caution. Yeah, you're free, but don't abuse your liberty in getting involved with, in flirting with sexual immorality. And then he says a fourth thing which caused them to miss out on the promised land, mess up in their wilderness journeying. They were murmuring. Verse 9 and 10. Tempting Christ, murmuring. Now, what does murmur mean? The original word in the Greek? Bummer. That's what it is. No, not really. It's the same idea. People just going bummer, bummer, or murmur, murmur. This is a bummer. That's a bummer. It's even as it sounds. Murmur, murmur, murmur. Bummer, bummer, bummer. You're just kind of griping. Just kind of sniveling. unthankful, ungrateful, complaining. Complaining about the boss that you have, or the wife that you're with, or the house that you live in, or the car that you drive. Murmur, murmur, murmur. Bummer, bummer, bummer. Careful, because in so doing, murmuring or bummering, what you are doing is tempting Christ. Now they would say, what do you mean tempting Christ? We were murmuring against Moses. If you check out the reference, that's true. They were mad at Moses. They wanted to get rid of Moses. But Paul says, in reality, by complaining about Moses, they were tempting Christ. Because Christ, the Lord, is the one who allowed Moses to be in the position that he was in. And so if they're complaining or murmuring or bummering about Moses, they're actually tempting, complaining, murmuring about Christ. That's true for you and for me. If I'm mad at my boss or unhappy with somebody I'm linked to or upset with something that I have, and I go about bummering, complaining, murmuring, in reality, I'm tempting Christ, because he's the one who allowed that person to be in the place over me, or he's the one that allowed me to be in the position where I'm working presently, or whatever it might be. So if you're complaining about your boss, about your spouse, about your house, or your mouse, or whatever, know this. You're actually tempting Christ, because he is the one who has allowed that to be. Paul says, careful. Here's four things, man, that will keep you out of the fruitful, spirit-filled, promised land. Now, when I read this, I go, wow, a word of caution. I hear you, Paul, because I know my vulnerability. You know yours as well. That we are vulnerable to bummering, murmuring, or perhaps fornicating, or perhaps idolatrizing, or perhaps lusting for more materially. We have our own vulnerabilities. Then Paul, after that word of caution, comes right back with a word of comfort. After a word of warning comes a word of warming. I like that. He warms me. He warms you. When he says in this comforting word now, verse 13, there has no temptation taken to you, but such as is common to man. God is faithful, who will not allow you to be tempted above what you are able, but with that temptation will also make a way of escape that you may be able to bear it. Fabulous, glorious. Here's a word of comfort for you. Two things to note here if you're a note taker. First of all, an enlightening premise. An enlightening premise. And then an encouraging promise. What's the enlightening premise? The enlightening premise is the first part of verse 13. No temptation you're going through is unique just to you. It's common to man. It's common among men. So often people say, well, I'm embarrassed to share that vulnerability or that temptation or that problem because, man, nobody else is going through that. Nobody else is thinking thoughts like that. Nobody else is struggling with that. Not so. You would be shocked if you knew the temptations of the people sitting right next to you. Temptations are common to every man. And temptation, in and of itself, is not sin. The temptation is not sin, you see. And it's common to every man. People go through every sort of imagination and problem that could be possible. Temptations are common. You're not alone. Now, not only are you not alone as it relates to people, others are going through what you're wrestling with. But even more importantly, not just common to all man, but it's common to the Son of Man, Jesus Christ. This is what I really like. Jesus has gone through and has been tempted by every single possible temptation, without exception. How do I know that? The book of Hebrews says very clearly, I'll read it to you, you can jot it down, Hebrews chapter 4, it says in verse 15, for we have not a high priest which cannot be touched with the feelings of our weaknesses, but he was in all points tempted like as we are, yet without sin. I like that. He was tempted in all points like as we are, yet without sin. So let us therefore come boldly to the throne of grace, that we may obtain mercy and find grace to help in time of need. Tempted in all points, he understands. We have a compassionate high priest, Hebrews 2 says. It behooved him in verse 17 of Hebrews 2, listen carefully, to be made like his brethren, like us, that he might be a merciful and faithful high priest in the things pertaining to God and to make reconciliation for the sins of people. For in that he hath himself suffered being tempted, he is able to strengthen those who are tempted. Hebrews 2, 17 and 18. Jesus, our high priest, tempted in all points. Now, I've told you before, a temptation is not a temptation unless it's a temptation. You put a plate of Brussels sprouts before me, and we're not talking temptation. Watch my willpower. No, I will say powerfully, persuasively. But you put a hot fudge sundae in front of me, now we're talking temptation. Temptation is not a temptation unless it's tempting. Now, there are certain sins which I'm tempted to engage in. Other sins, I can't understand how anybody could be vulnerable to even thinking about that. It's gross. It's unthinkable, despicable. But you know what? Jesus was tempted in all points. He was truly tempted. No matter what sin a person is wrestling with, no matter how bizarre or perverted it might be, Jesus does not look upon you tempted in that sin saying, what's wrong, you despicable person? He says, I know. I was tempted. I didn't give in. But I was tempted in all points. Amazing. So be encouraged. Here's an enlightening premise. Jesus understands. He really was tempted with the same temptation, whatever it is that you're tempted by. It's common to all men, and it's certainly common to the Son of Man, Jesus Christ. You're not alone. It's an enlightening premise. But notice here quickly, not only is it an enlightening premise, but man, it's an encouraging promise. I love this verse. No temptation comes unto you except that is common to man, to every man, to the Son of Man. And then comes the encouraging promise. But God is faithful. Oh, you might be fickle. I might be frail. But God is faithful. God is faithful. We might be faltering and falling, but God is faithful. And he will not allow me to be tempted above what I am able. He will not allow that temptation to become too intense. He will not allow that temptation to become too hard. But in every case, this one who relates to me, this one who cares about me, is watching over me and says, Johnny, I'm going to make a way of escape. Sometimes I close my eyes and say, well, I don't see it. But in reality, it's always there for you and for me. Always there will be, in the moment of temptation, a way of escape. Absolutely. You say, well, John, that's great as far as it relates to theory. That makes a nice comforting theology. But how does that work out practically? How does that flesh out in my situation where I'm vulnerable to murmuring about my job or lusting after that Lexus or prone towards immorality? How does it work out? How does it flesh out? Listen, gang, whenever you want to know, whenever I need to know how some theology fleshes out, you always look to the one who is the Word becoming flesh, Jesus Christ. It's called the incarnation, the Word becoming flesh and dwelling among us, as John 1 tells us. See, we're not talking theology or theory, but we can see it work out practically. Turn with me quickly to Matthew chapter 4. And we'll see how this fleshes out. Jesus tempted in Matthew chapter 4 in a very real and profound way. And yet he shows us the way of escape for you and me when we are tempted in our situations, you see. Now, at the end of chapter 3, Jesus Christ had been baptized in the Jordan River. As he came out of the water, he heard a voice from heaven saying, "This is my beloved Son, in whom I am well pleased." Boy, how would you like to hear that on the way home today? A voice from heaven saying that you specifically are his beloved son or daughter in whom he is well pleased. It must have been a glorious hour for Jesus to hear audibly the voice of his Father from heaven saying to him tenderly, "I'm well pleased with you, son. This is my beloved son." Immediately after that, he is driven into the wilderness or the desert, where he is about to be tempted by Satan in a profound and significant way.
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0: Evanjo what? This is Ken Ham on a mission to call the church back to the authority of God's Word. Biblical illiteracy is growing across the West. Now, many professing Christians simply don't know what the Bible teaches or even understand basic Christian doctrine. One study found that a quarter of Americans claim to be evangelicals, but the same study found that only half of them strongly agree with core evangelical beliefs. People are claiming the label evangelical without believing the Bible's core teachings. Why? Because we have generations of Christians who don't know their Bibles. This is a big problem, and the only way to fight biblical illiteracy is for you to get into your Bible and get your kids into it too.
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1: Obeying the Lord in our daily walk, even when it doesn't make sense to the watching world. Next.
2: I will say, and I have experienced it, and perhaps you have as well, that there are moments when God asks you to do something or calls you to do something. I might look crazier than everybody else. How would you do that? Because God encouraged me to do that, and I feel like this is the way the Lord's leading. How would you do that? Again, God told me to. I just feel like the Lord's leading me. And it's not always going to make sense to the world. They're not always going to understand. But what am I supposed to do? I keep building. I keep going. I'm following the leading of the Lord. That's what Noah did.
1: Well, have you ever felt that something God was leading you to do didn't make any sense? One can't help but wonder if that very thought crossed Noah's mind when he was instructed to build a huge ark because a worldwide flood was coming. But Noah was faithful to do what God commanded him to do, even when it seemed illogical to the watching world. Today on A Daily Walk, Pastor John Randall points to Genesis chapters 6 and 7 and encourages us to follow in Noah's footsteps. You can be sure we'll need to walk by faith in our daily walk as well.
2: In the midst of a world that is corrupt, perverse, God looks at those people that are seeking to be in the midst of his grace, and he's so gracious, so merciful. With all of our failures, with all of our shortcomings, he looks at us with eyes of grace. You know, the Bible tells us in Romans chapter 3, verse 24, it says, being justified freely by his grace through the redemption that is in Jesus Christ. Furthermore, the Bible tells us in Titus chapter 3, verse 7, that being justified by his grace, we should be made heirs according to the hope of eternal life. Noah's character is seen. He found grace in the eyes of the Lord. And then it goes on to talk about Noah and the generations that came from. Look at verse 9. It says, this is the genealogy of Noah. Noah was a just man, perfect in his generation. Look at this. Noah walked with God, and Noah begot three sons, Shem, Ham, and Japheth. Noah was a just man. He sought to live a blameless life. He was a man of integrity. Even in the midst of corruption, he sought to remain blameless. And I realize it's

It's a big one. It's actually a boat you're going to build. Well, it's more than a boat. I mean, it's a huge vessel that you're going to build, the ark. And God tells him, hey, here's the materials you want to pick up. Go for wood. Here's what it's going to look like. In fact, do you guys have that illustration? Just to give you kind of a little bit of an idea. Just to give you an idea of kind of what the ark would have looked like. The three different decks that are there. Deck one, deck two, deck three, top deck. Quite the ocean liner. Quite the cruise ship for Noah and his family and many animals. But the gopher wood, sturdy, similar to that of a redwood tree, had stability. The pitch that was used, it was like waterproofing the outside of it and the inside of it so water couldn't get in. There were rooms or nests, places for the animals to fit inside. And God was very specific as to the length, the width, and the height. It says that the length was 300 cubits, which would have been estimated, the ark was somewhere around 437.5 feet in length, if you can imagine that. The width would have been about 72.92 feet wide. The height, 43.75 feet in height. I mean, it was big. It was huge. And then there was windows and decks, and there was also this carrying capacity. And then there was windows and decks, and there was also this carrying capacity. Three decks. And when you do the math, and there are those much brighter than me who have done the math for us, and it is estimated that the approximate area for the decking of this boat was somewhere around 95,700 square feet. That was huge. The volume of the ship would have been 1,396 total cubic feet. The tonnage, approximately 13,960, which is, again, very near what modern-day vessels are. But imagine in the primitive culture, where are you going to get the gopher wood? You just go down and buy it? It's already planked out? No. No wonder it took you 120 years. You're going to have to cut that down. You're going to have to, I mean, wow, what's that like? And then the carrying capacity, when you look at the study, the carrying capacity of the ark, to put it in modern terms, to give you kind of an idea, it would have been the equivalent of being able to carry 522 standard railroad stock cars, which would equal, maybe you'd carry about 240 sheep each in each one. The ark would have accommodated, estimated, if we were measuring by sheep, 125,000 sheep. That's how many could fit on there. That's a lot of... It's a lot of wool. It's a lot of sheep, right? But then there was a window around the top, which no doubt provided ventilation. With all those animals, you would want it. It would be necessary. But then you get down to, it says here that they would make in verse 16, make a window for the ark, and you shall finish it to the cubit from above. And then notice this, set the door of the ark in its side. So there was a door. And then the Lord goes on. Now, this was, okay, just the building alone would have been, wow, this is going to be something. Then the Lord said, by the way, there's some other stuff that's going to come with the ark. Like what? Here's what I want you to take on the ark. Look at this, verse 17. And behold, I myself am bringing floodwaters on the earth to destroy from under heaven all flesh in the earth, its breath of life, everything that's on the earth is going to die. But I will establish my covenant with you. You shall go into the ark, you, your sons, your wife, your sons' wives with you. And every living thing of all flesh you shall bring, two of every sort into the ark to keep them alive with you. And they shall be male and female. Of the birds after their kind, the animals after their kind, every creeping thing of the earth after its kind, two of every kind will come to you. And you will keep them alive. And you shall take for yourself all the food that is eaten. And you shall gather it to yourself. And it shall be food for you and for them. Okay, imagine the Lord just showing up. Hey, Noah, how you doing? Got something for you. What are you up to? What are you going to do the next 120 years of your life? I got a plan. Here's what we're going to do. You're going to build this. And also, you're going to get two of every animal. And the Lord, how are we going to do that? The Lord said, they're going to come to you. I mean, how did that go down? Wouldn't it be great when you get to heaven and just like, hey, Noah, let's like we talk about that whole ark thing, like, how did the animals come to you? Did you have to chase any? Did you have to go after them? Did they bite you? What did you do? How did they come to you? What happened? What was that like? I mean, it would have been amazing to see. You know, while Noah was building this ark, you know something? The Bible does tell us what he was doing. Did you know the Bible tells us for 120 years what he was doing? Peter tells us this, that while Noah was building the ark, 2 Peter chapter 2, verse 5 says,

0: this. And God did not spare the ancient world. He saved Noah, one of eight people, a preacher of righteousness. Bring in the flood of the world of the ungodly. What was Noah doing while he's building? He's preaching. I mean, the fact that he was building was preaching to the world. What are you building? What's up with all the gopher wood? Save some for the rest of us. He is building this massive vessel. And then the Bible also tells us, gives us the New Testament commentary on what he was doing. Hebrews chapter 11, verse 7 tells us this. It says, by faith that Noah, being divinely warned of things yet not seen, was moved with godly fear, prepared an ark for the saving of his household, by which he condemned the world and became heir of righteousness, which is according to faith. He was preaching righteousness. And by the way, the world is scoffing at what this guy's doing. They think it's a joke. What, do you believe that? You really think that's going to happen? You really think judgment's going to come upon the earth? You really think that God's going to... Come on. What are you, crazy? It's never rained before. Why would you even think that? What are you doing? And what's with all the animals? I mean, people really thought, no doubt, he was crazy. But what did Noah do? He kept on building. In fact, the Bible tells us here in verse 22, and this is very significant. It says, and I have it underlined, thus Noah did according to all that God commanded him. So he did. Obedience. Noah found grace in the eyes of the Lord. He walked with God. He was blameless in the midst of a corrupt world, and he was obedient to the will of God. This didn't make sense to anybody else. Why would you build something like that? The world would laugh at it, but he obeyed God. And for the next 120 years, he was building the ark. You know, I will say, and I have experienced it, and perhaps you have as well, that there are moments when God asks you to do something or calls you to do something, I might look crazy to everybody else. Like, why would you do that? Because God encouraged me to do that, and I feel like this is the way the Lord's leading. Well, why would you do that? Again, God told me to. I just feel like the Lord's leading me. And it's not always going to make sense to the world. They're not always going to understand. But what am I supposed to do? I keep building. I keep going. I'm following the leading of the Lord. That's what Noah did. Well, fast forward. 120 years goes by. Then you come to chapter 7. Then the Lord said to Noah, and please make note of this, come into the ark, you and all your household, because I've seen that you are righteous before me in this generation. Please make note of the fact that God said, come into the ark. God did not say, go into the ark. He said, come into it, which tells you what? He's already there. He's inside. Come into the ark. I'm here. I'm here. This guy's about to go into the biggest storm, well, ever, ever. And the Lord says, come in. I'm in here. That encourages me. The Lord doesn't say, go into it, John. Come into it. I'm here. Oh, how wonderful to know that before the storm, there is the Lord is there. I am here with you. I'm going to preserve you, Noah. Come inside. Come inside with me in this. You know, one of the most beautiful things I think about the ark is when you think about it, you know, it really points to Jesus. It really does. I mean, just think for a moment. God takes the initiative to save Noah and his family. God takes the initiative. The Bible tells us in Romans chapter 5, verse 8, in a similar way, God demonstrates his own love toward us in that while we were yet sinners, Christ died for us. God takes the initiative to save mankind. He took the initiative to save Noah and his family. Why? Because of grace? And when you think about the ark, there's something divine about it, and there was also something human about the ark. God designed the plan, but he allowed man to be a part of the process of building. You know, Jesus Christ, when he came to this world, fully God and yet fully man, something divine and yet something human, God in human flesh, the incarnation, a savior for the world. It's also interesting to me that it says when Noah built this ark, and you might make note of this, there was only one door in. One door in. Not one of many doors. Just pick one. There's one. There's one way into this thing, and there's one way out of it. You know, Jesus said, I'm the door. I'm the door. Jesus said, I'm the way, the truth, and the life. No one comes to the Father except through me. There is one way in, and it's only through Christ. Interesting also that this vessel that was built, made of gopher wood, brought salvation for Noah and his family, spared them from the destruction that was to come. And Noah believed it, and he trusted in it. And because Jesus is who he is. He died. He died on a piece of wood, in a sense, on the cross, on the hill called Calvary, so that we could be saved. And if we would believe in him and act upon it, we will find salvation. Well, it says in verse 2, you shall take with you seven of every clean animal, male and his female, two of each of the animals that are unclean, a male and his female, also seven of the birds of the air, male and female, to keep the species alive on all the face of the earth. Seven of these clean animals that are mentioned here, by the way, a male and his female, two of each of the unclean animal, the reason why eventually they were going to sacrifice to the Lord when they got to the other side. Some people ask, why would God take two of every, and then in chapter 7 says seven of every clean animal, again, for the purpose of sacrificing. When they got to the other side, these extra animals were to be for sacrifices to the Lord as God had brought them through the storm. People ask the question often when looking at the story of Noah, and there's a lot of questions. Do you really believe that God could do that? God could now come. Okay, how did he get two of every animal on there? How did he do that? How do you fit all those? You know, somebody, again, a guy by the name of Henry Morris did a great work called The Genesis Flood, and he estimated, according to modern terms, that there were less than 17,600 currently known species of mammals, birds, reptiles, and amphibians that would have been needed to have shelter in the ark at that time. And he calculated for two of each on the ark, there would need to be room for only 35,200 animals, plus five each of the clean animals, with a maximum of 79,000 animals on the ark. Again, these are much smarter people than me, but this is what they came up with. And because there were smaller numbers of species in original creation, and the fact that most dry land animals are smaller than sheep, that it can be assumed that the young and smaller animals were taken, and it's easy to see how the ark could hold them. They took the babies. I mean, why'd you get a big old giraffe on there? Well, maybe they took a baby giraffe. You ever thought about that? No? How'd they get a big old rhino on there? A baby. I mean, they just, God did what he did. I don't have a problem with it. I don't need to explain it away. It just says what it says. Two of every animal came on the ark, and God provided for them, and they made it to the other side. But people have questions. It says in verse 4, then the Lord says this, after seven more days, I will cause it to rain on the earth, 40 days and 40 nights, and I will destroy it from the face of the earth, all living things that I made. And Noah did according to all that the Lord commanded him. And Noah was 600 years old when the floodwaters were on the earth. Friends, I want you to see something here. This spoke to me. The Lord said, there's 7 days left. 7 days. And when that's over, I'm shutting the door. I wonder if the preacher of righteousness during that last 7 days cried out to people and said, come in. Listen, there's 7 days left. There's 7 days. And people are like, and now he's got this massive boat sitting in his yard. Like, you don't think this is real? They're like, ah, that's crazy. 120 years, you are nuts. There's 7 days. And then it started to rain. And the doors were shut. The door was shut, and there was no way in. I think, what if we knew there was only 7 days left? The Lord's coming. There's 7 days. Of course, no man knows the day or the hour. It could be sooner than that. But I'm just saying, how do we think? Does it move us at all? Are we preachers of righteousness? Are we concerned about people? They don't believe it. They don't care. They're not concerned. They're living like there is no God. Is there any kind of incentive or motive or heart or compassion for those kind of people? God, stir me up in this way is my prayer. Lord, help me to see beyond myself. It says then in verse 11, in the 600th year of Noah's life, in the second month, in the 17th day of the month, on that day, all the fountains of the great deep were broken up and the windows of heaven were open. And the rain was on the earth 40 days and 40 nights. Now it says that the fountains, notice that, the fountains of the deep were broken up and the windows of heaven were open. When the flood occurred, There were giant upheavals and shiftings of the earth's crust, causing the ocean floors to rise and to break up their reservoirs and subterranean waters. Not impossible that mountain ranges coming up through as the ground was being broken up at the foundation. Remember in chapter 1 where we read how there was like a canopy over the earth, kind of covering the earth, almost like a greenhouse effect, just keeping everything watered? Well, that canopy is now broken, and water is coming down and water is coming up from the ground, pushing its way up and pushing its way down. And the result is this rapid shifting of poles and the collapse of this vapor canopy that was original, and volcanoes and earthquakes, etc. And then it says in verse 13, on the very same day, Noah and his sons, Shem, Ham, and Japheth, and Noah's wife and three wives and his sons with them entered the ark. And they and every beast after its kind, all the cattle after their kind, every creeping thing that creeps on the earth after its kind, and every bird after its kind, every bird of every sort. And they went into the ark, two by two, of all flesh, in which is the breath of life. So that they entered, male and female, all flesh, went in as God had commanded him. And notice this, the Lord shut him in. Close the door. Every creeping thing on the earth. I think it was Charles Spurgeon that said, even the snail made it on the ark by faith. You know, one step at a time, made it on. But then the flood began to fall. Verse 17, now the flood was on the earth 40 days, and the waters increased, lifted up the ark, and it rose high above the earth. The waters prevailed, greatly increased on the earth. The ark moved about the surface of the waters, and the waters prevailed exceedingly on the earth. All the high hills under the whole heaven were covered, the waters prevailed 15 cubits upward, the mountains were covered, all flesh died that moved on the earth, the birds, the cattle, the beasts, every creeping thing that creeps on the earth, every man, all in whose nostrils were the breath of the spirit of life, all that was on the dry land died. So he destroyed all living things which were on the face of the ground, both man and cattle and creeping thing and bird of the air that were destroyed from the earth. Only Noah and those who were with him in the ark remained alive, and the waters prevailed on the earth 150 days. Now, many people have the misconception that the flood and the time spent on the ark by Noah and his family was only 40 days. 40 days and 40 nights. Actually, when you do the math, you find that it was longer than that. You recognize that there's a list of numbers. They ended up spending about 371 days on this vessel. Because following the entrance onto the ark, it rained for 40 days and 40 nights. Then it continued to rain. Talks about another 110 days. Then we read that the rain stopped after 150 days. And then the next 74 days, the waters were declining until the tops of the mountains could be seen. And then 40 days later, Noah releases the raven, another 7 days, a dove, and then another 7 days, the dove again. And then an additional 29 days, Noah takes the covering off the ark, and yet another 57 days, and God commands Noah to get off the ark. So when you put 150, 74, 47, 7, 7, 7, 2, 9, 57 equals 371 days. Get me off of this boat. That's a long time to be in a storm. There's no doubt during that season there was the need for great faith and endurance and trust in God during those times. God had promised to bring Noah and his family through a difficult time. And I realize as I see this, God keeps his word. But I'm sure there were moments when he thought, hey, when's this storm going to end? When's this going to be over? Maybe that's you tonight. Lord, I'd really like for change of scenery. Perhaps the rain can stop. Perhaps, what do? You just keep going. You just keep trusting God. You keep persevering. You depend on Him. He always makes good on His promises.
1: 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We're going through the Bible with Pastor John Randall on A Daily Walk. 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
1: The human body is composed of about $3 worth of chemicals. But what about the human soul? 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
2: Jesus came because he valued us enough to come and to die. What does that tell you about the value of your soul? How do you value anything? I've said in the past, by what anyone is willing to pay for it. That's how you value things. You know, what is somebody willing to pay? How many of you have seen the antique thing where they show all the antiques and then they find out their little piece of junk they bought at the garage sale is worth $5,000 and their eyes lighten up? Wow, I didn't know it was worth that. Well, it's only worth that because somebody's willing to pay that much for that piece of junk. Well, how much are you worth? What are you valued at? Just look at what God was willing to pay for you, to ransom your soul from the slave market of sin.
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Whose love can heal the heart that cries, whose hand can dry the weeping eye.

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1: This is the daily radio ministry of Pastor Sandy Adams of Calvary Chapel, Stone Mountain, in Atlanta, Georgia. 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
2: The beast that you saw was, and is not, and will ascend out of the bottomless pit and go to perdition. And those who dwell on the earth will marvel, whose names are not written in the book of life from the foundation of the world, when they see the beast that was and is not and yet is. Now recall Revelation 13, verse 3. For there we're told this: And I saw one of his heads as if it had been mortally wounded, and his deadly wound was healed. And all the world marveled and followed the beast. The Antichrist survives a lethal wound. Perhaps it's a failed assassination attempt. We don't know. He appears as if he's dead, but he recovers miraculously. In other words, he was and is not and yet is. And I like what John adds in verse 8. And he'll go to perdition. His ultimate destination is literally hellfire. Verse 9. Here is the mind which has wisdom. The seven heads are seven mountains on which the woman sits. And in the writings of antiquity, the city set on seven hills was always synonymous with the city of Rome. Notice verse 18 also identifies the city as that great city which reigns over the kings of the earth. And in John's day, all the emperors ruled from the capital of Rome. This harlot is a religious system based in Rome. Now, earlier we noted the connection between Rome and the beast. In Daniel chapter 9, as well as other passages, we're informed that the Antichrist will lead a revived Roman Empire. And what's true of the beast is true of his government. In John's day, the Roman Empire dominated the world. It was. That's before it fractured into various kingdoms. For a time, it's not. But today, we see a resurgence of nations that make up ancient Rome. The European community is the Rome that yet is. And do you know the favorite symbol of the new European community? It's a woman riding on a beast. Isn't that amazing? Here's a German phone card. It's got that picture. Or maybe you could say the back of a 2 euro coin, same picture. Or a Time magazine graphic for a united Europe. Or the sculpture outside the European Parliament, a woman riding on a beast. Or 2 European postage stamps. Or how about a German magazine cover? They all depict the image we find in Revelation 17. The last day's harlot seems to make its home in Rome. And of course, what worldwide religious system is headquartered today in Rome? The Roman Catholic Church. And this is the observation that has led many people to connect this harlot with Roman Catholicism. What makes this even more provocative is that over the centuries, Roman Catholic theology has integrated many pagan and Babylonian practices into its tradition. The Pope's title, Pontiff Maximus, or High Priest, was the name taken from the Babylonian priesthood. Practices like the use of icons, the celibacy of priests and nuns, purgatory, Lent, holy water, the Mass, the veneration of Mary, salvation by sacraments. None of these things can be found in the Bible, but they all can be traced to Babylonian paganism. This is why I am a Protestant. There is much to protest still. And yet, do I believe that the harlot in Revelation 17 is the Roman Catholic Church? No. I believe the Whore of Babylon will be far broader than any particular church or religion. I believe it'll be an amalgamation of all religions, a global religion that's used by the Antichrist to seduce the world. Verse 10 tells us there are also seven kings. Not only are there seven heads and seven heels, they also represent seven kings. He says, five have fallen, one is, and the other has not yet come. Five world-spanning empires preceded the first century in John's writing of Revelation. There was Egypt, and then the Assyrians, and then the Babylonian Empire, and then the Persians came, followed by the Greeks. The world empire that existed at the time of John was Rome. But there is one more world empire yet to come. John writes, and when he comes, he must continue a short time. When the Antichrist unites a fractured world under the auspices of this new Rome, his reign will be brief. Daniel 9 tells us it'll last but 7 years, a drop in the bucket compared to these previous six empires. Verse 11, and the beast that was and is not, and is himself also the eighth, and is of the seven, is going to perdition. The seventh beast is this new Rome. The eighth is its leader, the Antichrist himself. And the ten horns which you saw are ten kings who have received no kingdom as yet, but they receive authority for 1 hour as kings with the beast. The Antichrist apparently will establish 10 provinces. He'll appoint subordinates to help him, but they won't reign long. That's why you shouldn't waste your time looking at today's political landscape for this configuration. This will all happen toward the end. And these kings don't last long. They last just a single hour. Verse 13. These are of one mind, and they will give their power and authority to the beast. These 10 kings will drink the Kool-Aid, man. They'll sell their soul to the beast. And yet, talk about hitching your wagon to the wrong horse. These kings find themselves in a fearful position. Verse 14. For these will make war with the Lamb, and the Lamb will overcome them. For he is Lord of lords and King of kings, and those who are with him are called, chosen, and faithful. The beast and his 10 buddies are Jesus' foe at the Battle of Armageddon. Hey, God put down Nimrod in the first Babylonian revolt by confusing the languages and dispersing the people. He will destroy the final Babel by gathering the nations into the plain of Megiddo to make war with the Lamb. And then he said to me, the waters which you saw where the harlot sits are peoples, multitudes, nations, and tongues. In other words, this harlot will cast a worldwide web. Verse 16, and the 10 horns which you saw on the beast, these will hate the harlot, make her desolate and naked, eat her flesh and burn her with fire. Irony of ironies. The beast and his buddies will turn on the harlot. After they use her up, they'll spit her out. Here's a pseudo-Christian church that ceased being Christian to appease the world and to avoid persecution. And where did it get her? Naked, eaten, and burned. We need to realize that the church is never stronger. We're never more spiritually successful than when we stand up for the truth, not when we compromise it. You see, here's the possible progression of all these events. For the first half of this 7 years, the Antichrist is hailed as a man of peace. Jews and Arabs, they get along under his reign. The false prophet and the religious harlot, they spread his message. All roads lead to God. Everyone coexists. But at the midpoint, the Antichrist reveals his true colors. He defiles the temple in Jerusalem and he claims to be God. He martyrs the 2 witnesses in the streets before they rise up and ascend to heaven. In the process, the harlot is no longer needed. He's already claimed to be God. From now on, the only religion allowed is the worship of the beast. And to secure that worship, he blackmails the world. To participate in his commercial system, you need a mark in your right hand or in your forehead, the number 666. Those who refuse either starve to death or they get put to death. Verse 17. For God has put it into their hearts to fulfill his purpose, to be of one mind and to give their kingdom to the beast until the words of God are fulfilled. And the woman whom you saw is that great city which reigns over the kings of the earth. And in John's day, the only city to fit that description would be Rome. And so, the Antichrist will rule the world. He'll establish a global government headquartered in a new Rome, but two Babylons will help bring him to power. Chapter 17 has spotlighted a religious Babylon, whereas chapter 18 focuses on a commercial Babylon. You see, total rule requires control of both religion and the economy, and that's what we see in chapter 18. It begins, "After these things, I saw another angel coming down from heaven, having great authority, and the earth was illuminated with his glory. And he cried mightily with a loud voice, saying, Babylon the great is fallen, and has become a dwelling place of demons, a prison for every foul spirit, and a cage for every unclean and hated bird. For all the nations have drunk of the wine of the wrath of her fornication. The kings of the earth have committed fornication with her, and the merchants of the earth have become rich through the abundance of her luxury." Remember, Babylon is Satan central. Babylon isn't just a city, it's also a system. Babylon is a trap that the devil uses to deceive and manipulate. He entices the world through religion and through riches. And Babel is about both. Here we're told that it was Babylon's wealth that enticed the world to worship at the altar of the Antichrist. The nations drank her spiritual fornication and became rich. It's no surprise that the nations of the world will sell out principle for profit. Give people more entitlements, new jobs, lower interest rates, peace and prosperity, and they'll overlook a sinister spiritual agenda. The Antichrist will usher in an age of opulence, and the nations will all sell a soul, their soul for a piece of the pie. I hope you're not the type of person who trades godliness for greed. Would you compromise spiritually to get ahead financially? You should think about that. It's alarming the concessions that some Christians will make for one more lousy dollar. Let's make sure that we're all free from the love of money. You recall Jesus' words in Matthew 6, "No one can serve two masters, for either he will hate the one and love the other, or else he will be loyal to the one and despise the other." You cannot serve God and mammon or money. If forced to make the choice, would you choose devotion to God or the luxuries of this world? Notice verse 4. "And I heard another voice from heaven saying, Come out of her, my people, lest you share in her sins and lest you receive of her plagues." Just as God called the righteous folks of Sodom before judgment came down, though he called out the righteous, here he warns the world of the pending destruction of Babylon. A gracious God will offer the world a chance to repent of its materialism. He says, "For her sins have reached to heaven, and God has remembered her iniquities." God has scrutinized Babylon. He's looked at her books. He's noted her every transaction. Every workplace injustice, every employee who was abused, every sweatshop, every time the currency was manipulated for someone's financial advantage, every time profit took precedent over people, God took note. And now he says, "Render to her just as she rendered to you, and repay her double according to her works. In the cup which she has mixed, mix double for her." Babylon bellies up to the bar, and God orders her a double shot of his wrath. And then heaven adds, "In the measure that she glorified herself and lived luxuriously, in the same measure give her torment and sorrow." The rich of this world who've made a fortune off the backs of neglected workers, beware. You'll be treated one day as you've treated others. We've heard what heaven is saying, but here's what Babylon is thinking. For she says in her heart, "I sit as queen and am no widow and will not see sorrow. Therefore her plagues will come in one day, death and mourning and famine. And she will be utterly burned with fire, for strong is the Lord God who judges her." Wow. The commercial titans of this world will be judged in a single day. It'll come suddenly and comprehensively. And they'll be utterly burned with fire. Could it be the commercial centers of the world will get nuked? Verse 9 tells us, the kings of the earth who committed fornication and live luxuriously with her will weep and lament for her when they see the smoke of her burning, standing at a distance for fear of her torment. Why are the kings standing at a distance? Perhaps they're afraid of the radiation fallout. They're saying, alas, alas, that great city Babylon, that mighty city, for in 1 hour your judgment has come. How can a huge metropolis be burned to a crisp in a single hour? It would take some kind of cataclysmic blast. And the merchants of the earth will weep and mourn over her. The Warren Buffetts, the Donald Trumps will weep. For no one buys their merchandise anymore. Merchandise of gold and silver, precious stones and pearls, fine linen and purple, silk and scarlet, every kind of citron wood, every type of object of ivory, every kind of object of most precious wood, bronze, iron, and marble, and cinnamon and incense, fragrant oil and frankincense, wine and oil, fine flour and wheat, cattle and sheep, horses and chariots, and notice, and bodies and souls of men. Notice John says the world in the last days will be trading in the bodies and souls of men. Today, millions of people are trapped in some form of slavery. Human trafficking is a modern day problem. We should support those who are shining a light into this darkness. Verse 14, the fruit that your soul longed for has gone from you. And all the things which are rich and splendid have gone from you, and you shall find them no more at all. Hey, it's a good reminder for us that all the material stuff that we might seek or possess, the house and the car and the antique furniture and the baseball card collection, hey, it's all going to burn one day. You know that, don't you? The things you're so worried about right now, it's all going to burn. I hope you're investing in those things that will last forever. He says the merchants of these things who became rich by her will stand at a distance for fear of her torment, weeping and wailing and saying, alas, alas, that great city that was clothed in fine linen, purple and scarlet, and adorned with gold and precious stones and pearls. For in 1 hour such great riches came to nothing. Every shipmaster, all who traveled by ship, sailors and as many as trade on the sea, stood at a distance and cried out when they saw the smoke of her burning, saying, what is like this great city? Babylon is fallen. Here, a specific city is in view. Is it Rome? Is it New York City? Is it another of the world's leading economic centers? Or could it be actual Babylon? You know, Saddam Hussein rebuilt a sliver of ancient Babylon. U.S. troops used it as a camp during the Iraqi war. Today, Babel is a fledgling tourist attraction. Perhaps one day, Babylon will be rebuilt with its strategic location, with all its oil reserves. It could rise again. Yet whether a city or a system, Babylon will be known, not for its rise, but for its fall. What was predicted in chapter 14, verse 8, by the second angel who canvassed the globe is fulfilled right here. Babylon the Great is fallen. And they threw dust on their heads and cried out, weeping and wailing and saying, alas, alas, that great city in which all who had ships on the sea became rich by her wealth, for in 1 hour she is made desolate. But while the earth mourns, heaven celebrates. For we read in verse 20. Rejoice over her, O heaven, and you holy apostles and prophets, for God has avenged you on her. The beast and his businesses collaborated together. To buy and sell, you needed a mark. To get it, you had to bow. And now the commercial system that persecuted God's people gets her retribution. She'll suffer what she dished out. And then verse 21. Then a mighty angel took up a stone like a great millstone and threw it into the sea. A millstone was a symbol of ancient commerce and business. And yet here the millstone is thrown into the sea. God is tired of man's greed. Hey, greed is not good. greed is a sin. If capitalism means an investment of funds to grow business and create jobs and provide goods and services for the betterment of society, then I'm for it. God is for it. But if capitalism means the rich exploiting workers and padding their pockets at the expense of the poor, then God is against it. And he will bury it in the bottom of the sea. And the angel said, "Thus with violence the great city Babylon shall be thrown down and shall not be found any more. The sound of harpists, musicians, flutists, and trumpeters shall not be heard in you any more. No craftsman of any craft shall be found in you any more. And the sound of a millstone shall not be heard in you any more. The light of a lamp shall not shine in you any more. And the voice of a bridegroom and bride shall not be heard in you any more. Babylon will not be business as usual. World markets and corporations will be interrupted by God's judgment. God will take to task the great machinery, the capitalistic machinery and corporations of this world." Hey, we learned in chapters 2 and 3, God judges churches. We learned that God judges nations. Hey, why not God judging businesses? That's what we learned here in chapter 18. God will judge the business world as well. For it too is capable of sin and treachery and blasphemy. I graduated from Georgia State University. I have a degree in business administration. Georgia State University is one of the finest business schools in the South. I was there for 4 years. And yet nobody ever read to me Revelation chapter 18. I think it should be part of every business curriculum. They should have read me this chapter. For God not only judges governments and churches, but also businesses. He cares about business leaders and business practices, and he will take them to task one day. Verse 23, "For your merchants were the great men of the earth, for by your sorcery all the nations were deceived." What an indictment. The merchants of the world, big business, is accused of the sin of sorcery. Hey, when does an advertiser go beyond the boundaries of truthfulness and engage in willful manipulation? I mean, some advertisements border on hypnotic. Here's an ad for wrinkle cream. I mean, give me a break. Is it moral to advertise alcohol and never warn of addiction? Or use marketing that targets children? Is that moral? And we all know that sex sells, but does that make it right? Hey, God is going to hold business responsible for these things. Don't be deceived. Those who use lust and lies and greed and covetousness to market its products are as guilty as those who succumb to the temptations. One day God will weigh in on all of these questions, and he'll have his say in the evaluation of the business of this world. Hey, don't tell God, "Mind your own business." The world will discover that his authority extends to all businesses. And then finally, verse 24. "And in her was found the blood of prophets and saints and all who were slain on the earth." This Babylon could be Rome. The Roman Colosseum was the slaughterhouse of the martyrs. The Roman catacombs were the tombs. Ancient Rome was guilty of the blood of the saints. But in the last days, the whole world will be swayed by the beast in Babel. It will all share in its punishment.
1: Thanks for tuning in to today's edition of Sandy Adams Radio. Our pastor and teacher, Sandy Adams, is coming to us from Calvary Chapel, Stone Mountain in Atlanta, Georgia. Have you ever skipped to the end of a book to see how the story ends? That's what's happening when we read the book of Revelation. As Pastor Sandy leads us in this study, we're seeing just how the world as we know it will come to its end. But we don't need to grieve this world as it passes away, because it will be replaced by a new heaven and a new earth, a new world with God Himself sitting on the throne of it all. 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If you would like someone to pray with you as you make that decision, you can give us a call at 770-736-2828. Once again, that number is 770-736-2828. 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
4: In Mark chapter 4, Jesus gives us the parable of the sower. He tells us how a man went out to sow seed and how the seed fell on different types of soil. He then explains that the seed is the word of God and the soil is the hearts of people. Now, when you sow the gospel into people's lives, you can't always look for immediate results. When I was 19, I surrendered my life to Christ. I told all my druggy friends about Jesus and they pretty much wrote me off. Years later, I get a call from one of them, and he shares how he is now born again, and how he remembered the day that I came over and shared the good news with him. He remembered exactly what I said. You see, it took 15 years for the seed to finally sprout and grow strong roots. So keep on sowing. Even if it takes many years, you will see fruit.
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0: Just as Pharaoh tempted and tested Moses with compromise, so the child of God is tempted today. Welcome to Through the Bible. That's the warning that our teacher, Dr. J. Vernon McGee, gives to us as the Bible Buzz continues its journey through the amazing and surprisingly relevant Old Testament book of Exodus. This time, we're going to look at chapters 9 and 10. I'm your host, Steve Schwetz, and before we begin, let's hear from a couple of fellow passengers on the Bible Bus with us. First, here's a voicemail from a fellow listener in Canada.
1: Hi there. I'd love to tell my story. My name is Amir. I'm 63 years old. I live in Calgary, Canada. I've been listening since I was just a young kid when my parents gave me a shortwave radio that also had AM. I used to tune around and listen, and I'd hear this funny, beautiful accent of this Texas preacher. Didn't know anything about the Bible. I didn't know anything about God. And it was 10 years later that I had actually come to know Jesus. But since then, I've heard the best, the most consistent, the most honest approach and sharing of the Word of God that I've ever heard. I've been to Bible college. I've been a youth pastor. I've listened in earnest to all the best preaching and teaching in the world as I've traveled. And every time I think I just want to hear an honest, straightforward, no-nonsense approach to the Word of God, it's Dr. McGee. The funny thing is now I drive a school bus, so I am on the bus, literally. And for the past 7 years after I got my kiddos in the mornings, I always tune on. Today I filled up a bus. I hope that goes to further reaching everybody out there with the same wonderful, straightforward Word of God that I've come to trust with Dr. McGee. I wish I'd met him in person, but I know one day we'll catch up. Thank you very much for your ministry, for the word that you send out. But I want you to know how much I appreciate, especially in the day of so much confusion and misinterpretation of the Word of God out there by some well-meaning and some obviously not well-meaning people. Thank you again for the work you do, and I really appreciate your consistent approach. I want you to know that I've had kids on the bus that have been saved, who I've been able to share with. I'm not allowed to proselytize, but I am allowed to answer questions. And when they ask, who is that on the radio, I tell them. And they

0: 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Canadian listeners, write to Box 25325, London, Ontario, N6C6B1. Let's pray and get right to our study. Lord, thank you for the faithfulness and timeliness of your word that speaks to us wherever we are. Give us soft hearts so that we can know you better. In Jesus' name, amen. Now turn to Exodus 9 as we go through the Bible with Dr. J. Vernon McGee.
1: Now, last time in the 9th chapter of Exodus, we took up the plague that is mentioned there. And this is that of the murrain that was on the cattle. And I tell you, they were all round worshiping sick cows, which to me has a note in it of humor. And then in verse 8, why we come here to this statement, and I'll begin reading. The Lord said unto Moses and unto Aaron, take to you handfuls of ashes of the furnace, and let Moses sprinkle it toward the heaven in the sight of Pharaoh, and it shall become small dust in all the land of Egypt, and shall be a boil, breaking forth with blains upon man and upon beast throughout all the land of Egypt. And they took ashes of the furnace and stood before Pharaoh, and Moses sprinkled it up toward heaven, and it became a boil, breaking forth with blains upon man, upon beast. Now, I don't know this, but I assume, since this one was done right in the presence of Pharaoh, that Pharaoh was the first one that got the boils, by the way. And verse 11, and the magicians could not stand before Moses because of the boils, for the boil was upon the magicians and upon all the Egyptians. And you see, with Pharaoh all the time were these magicians, a wise man. They were his counselors, and they got the boils also. You remember, they were able to duplicate the first three, but after that, they were not able to. They were unable to duplicate the one that had to do with the lice upon the dust of the earth. And they now are being infected by one of the judgments. Now, do you notice, for the first time, God is touching man as well as beasts. It's affecting man personally, his own physical body. And this, of course, meant that the priests in that day were spotless. They could not serve in the temple with any kind of a breaking out or sickness. And now the magicians, they take off. Believe me, they're gone. The priests, well, they can't serve. They're unclean. And so they are having really a holiday as far as all this worship in Egypt. And you can imagine what it was. I walked over part of the ruins of the city of Memphis. And by the way, practically all the ruins are gone now. But they know something of the extent of that great city that was there. And down one thoroughfare and up another, temple after temple. I forget how many hundreds of temples, well over 1,000, that were in that city. And priests serving at all of them. Now you can imagine what it did, why it brought to a halt all of that false worship, and everything slowed down to a standstill, and all the bright lights went off. I noticed reading at the time that they had the strike up at Las Vegas, there on Glitter Gulch, where they probably have more neon lights than any place in the world, I'm told. And I haven't been through there in years, but I'm told that if you fly over it at night, why, you think the sun's coming up. It's so bright. Well, when they had the strike, the lights went out, the hotels closed up, the people left. And it brought a deadness. It was so startling that they had to settle the strike and begin immediately. Well, you can imagine what's happened here in the land of Egypt. False religion is out of business. And they are all got boils. They can't serve. And so you have up a sign on all the temples closed because of sickness. We read now in verse 12, it reveals the condition again of the heart of Pharaoh. And the Lord hardened the heart of Pharaoh. You see, God's making him stand to it now, even when he himself has boils. And he hearkened not unto them as the Lord had spoken unto Moses. And the Lord said unto Moses, rise up early in the morning, stand before Pharaoh, and say unto him, thus saith the Lord God of the Hebrews, let my people go,

0: they may serve me. And how many times have we read that God says, let my people go? And he's not letting them go yet. You can see his heart is indeed hardened. For I will at this time send all my plagues upon thine heart and upon thy servants, upon thy people, that thou mayest know that there's none like me in all the earth. For now I will stretch out my hand, that I may smite thee and thy people with pestilence, and thou shalt be cut off from the earth. And in every deed for this cause have I raised thee up, for to show in thee my power, and that my name may be declared throughout all the earth. Now God says that I'm going to use you, Pharaoh, to demonstrate my power throughout all the earth. And actually, God uses the wrath of man really to praise him. And here is a case of it. Now verse 17, as yet exaltest thou thyself against my people, that thou wilt not let them go. Behold, tomorrow about this time will I cause it to rain a very grievous hail, such as hath not been in Egypt since the foundation thereof even until now. Now, the land of Egypt is a land of no rain. I was told when I was there that they had less than 1 inch of rain. And the year that I was there, it was, of course, early spring, in long about May, and they had not had a drop of rain that year. And I do not know how much they got during the year, but averages out less than an inch of rain. Now they're going to have a rain, and the kind of which they could do without. And we are told here, verse 19, send therefore now and gather thy cattle and all that thou hast in the field, for upon every man and beast which shall be found in the field and shall not be brought home, the hail shall come down upon them, and they shall die. He that feared the word of the Lord among the servants of Pharaoh made his servants and his cattle flee into the houses. It's just a question here whether you believe God or not. God says, get your servants in, your cattle in. Many didn't believe God, and they were judged by the hail and were destroyed, of course. But God gave them a chance, you see. Just a question of whether you believe God or not, and that holds good today. Verse 21, and he that regarded not the word of the Lord left his servants and his cattle in the field. And that was, of course, to a great disadvantage. Now, Isis is the goddess of the air, and you find a great deal that's said about her in the religion of Egypt, and she's one of the principal members of the theophany, by the way. She is one that was very prominent in the land of Egypt. Now, hail is actually directed against her, but you see, it touches mankind. And that's very important to note. Now we have in verse 22, and the Lord said unto Moses, stretch forth thine hand toward heaven, that there may be hail in all the land of Egypt, upon man, upon beast, and upon every herb of the field throughout the land of Egypt. And Moses stretched forth his rod toward heaven, and the Lord sent thunder and hail, and the fire ran along upon the ground, and the Lord rained hail from the land of Egypt. So there was hail, and fire mingled with the hail, very grievous, such as there was none like it in all the land of Egypt since it became a nation. And the hail smote throughout all the land of Egypt, all that was in the field, both man and beast, and the hail smote every herb of the field and brake every tree of the field. Now, those that didn't believe God, naturally they made no provision for protection. That's the same message that God has for the world today, that judgment is coming, and that a man's not wise today to go on as if nothing is going to happen. It was that way in the days of Noah. It will be that when he comes again in judgment. And here you have a great many didn't believe God. All God does is ask you to believe him. Now again, we are reminded of the fact in verse 26, only in the land of Goshen, where the children of Israel were, was there no hail. You see, from here on, the land of Goshen is spared from the plagues that are coming on the land. And we find here that the plague now of the hail had a tremendous effect upon the land of Egypt, for instance, we're told in verse 31, and the flax and the barley was smitten, for the barley was in the ear and the flax was bold, so that flax was for the garments, for clothing, barley for food. And the wheat and the rice also, we're told, was smitten. They weren't grown up. It was all beaten down. And this was a judgment against the foodstuff and the clothing. You see, God is now striking at man, and Pharaoh was smitten first, and he ought to wake up, but he's not. He's hardened. We're told here, verse 35, and the heart of Pharaoh was hardened, neither would he let the children of Israel go as the Lord had spoken by Moses. He would not yield yet. Well, you wonder what it's going to take to make it possible for this man to let them go. All right, now notice God prepares to move again. And here he says, and the Lord said unto Moses, go in unto Pharaoh, for I have hardened his heart and the heart of his servants, that I might show these my signs before him, and that thou mayest tell in the ears of thy son and of thy son's son what things I have wrought in Egypt, and my signs which I have done among them, that ye may know how that I am the Lord. Now, you see, God has many reasons for doing what he does. One of them was to make this man, Pharaoh, to reveal what was in his heart, that he's this kind of a man, that he was a godless man. You see, God could have taken the children of Israel immediately out of the land of Egypt without even making any contact with Pharaoh, and many people would say, the critics would, and many, I'm sure, would offer the objection, well, God certainly was not fair to Pharaoh. He should have given him an opportunity to have let the children go and given this man an opportunity for salvation. Well, friend, that's exactly what God has done. He didn't take them out immediately now. But also, God is demonstrating to his own people before he got them in the wilderness what he was able to do, and that he was able to not only deliver them out of Egypt, but he was well able to bring them into the land that he had promised to give to Abraham, Isaac, and to Jacob. Now I read here in verse 2 of chapter 10, and that thou mayest tell in the ears of thy son, thy son's sons, what things I have wrought in Egypt. And at the Passover now for almost 4,000 years, it's the oldest religious holiday that there is. Why, the story has been told about how God delivered his people out of the land of Egypt. Now, verse 3, and Moses and Aaron came in unto Pharaoh and said unto him, thus saith the Lord God of the Hebrews, how long wilt thou refuse to humble thyself before me? Let my people go, that they may serve me. Else, if thou refuse to let my people go, behold, tomorrow will I bring the locusts into thy coast, and they shall cover the face of the earth, that one cannot be able to see the earth, and they shall eat the residue of that which is escaped, which remaineth unto you from the hail, and shall eat every tree which groweth for you out of the field. And they shall fill thy houses, the houses of thy servants, the houses of all the Egyptians, which neither thy fathers, nor thy father's father have seen since the day that they were upon the earth unto this day. And he turned himself and went out from Pharaoh. And Pharaoh's servant said unto him, how long shall this man be a snare unto us? Let the men go, that they may serve the Lord their God. Knowest thou not yet that Egypt is destroyed? Now what he's saying is just simply this. The land of Egypt is being absolutely demolished, and it's destroyed by these plagues that are coming on the land. How long are you going to go along with this type of thing? Why not at least make a compromise with these people? And so we find here that Moses and Aaron now are brought in again unto Pharaoh. And he said unto them, now here's his third compromise. Go serve the Lord your God, but who are they that shall go? And Moses said, we'll go with our young, with our old, with our sons, with our daughters, with our flocks, and with our herds will we go, for we must hold a feast unto the Lord. And he said unto them, Let the Lord be so with you as I will let you go, and your little ones, look to it, for evil is before you. Not so, go now, ye that are men, and serve the Lord, for that ye did desire. And they were driven out from Pharaoh's presence. The compromise now is this. Moses, you go on out in the wilderness with the man, with the adults, but you leave the children in the land, and you go out without them. Well, Pharaoh, I think, suspected that if they got 3 days in the wilderness, they would keep going. And so he wants to stop that, and he knows if he keeps the children, they'd not run away. They would come back for their children. Now, this again has a corollary. It's a pattern for believers today. I think that as Pharaoh tested and tempted this man Moses with a compromise, that the child of God is today tempted with a compromise. In fact, you will find these four compromises parallel in the Christian life. Now, first of all, of course, is be a Christian, but don't be narrow. And then you be a Christian, but don't go too far in this. If you insist on doing certain things, well, don't make a practice of it. In other words, compromise. Now, this, as someone has said, is probably the most subtle temptation of all. In other words, there are a great many people are told today, and a great many Christians. I'm of the opinion I'm speaking to a great many Christians like this right now. Yes, you go ahead and be a Christian, but remember that your children are being brought up in the world in Egypt, and you want to prepare them for Egypt so that today we have a great conflict in the average Christian home. I've seen this again and again. There is this matter of the child being brought up under an educational system that's absolutely contrary to Christianity. And he's told, well, he must get along in the world, and that the child of God's in the world, and that the child of God, since he's to be in the world, he's to get in the world and make all the money he can and get involved in the world. Friends, I've been a pastor a long time, over 30 years. I haven't learned very much, but I've learned a few things. And I have seen again and again and again a godly father and mother, and yet they want everything for their children. They say, we want them to have the best education. We want them to get up in the world. We want them to succeed. We want them to be successful. We want them to get rich. And believe me, one after another has fallen, one after another has departed from the Lord. This is the most subtle temptation that comes today to Christian parents. And I personally think that's the problem right now in the Christian home, where we've got young people in rebellion. What did you expect, my friend, when you sent them to these worldly institutions and he came home one day, a hippie or something even worse, and you say, my, how could he do that brought up in a Christian home? He did that because actually he wasn't brought up in a Christian home. The parents are lovely Christian people, but they didn't train really the children in the Christian values and in Christian things. They were so anxious and ambitious for them to get on in the world, and they've lost them. Oh, how they have been lost today. This is the most subtle temptation of it all. And I spent time with it because I think it's rather important. But we're going to have to leave off there today, my beloved.
1: 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Does Pharaoh finally relent, or does he once again harden his heart? 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
2: Today's Wisdom for Women is Proverbs 22, verse 29. Do you see a man who excels in his work? He will stand before kings. He will not stand before unknown men. This proverb absolutely contradicts the unbiblical criticism that some are so heavenly minded they are no earthly good. Just the opposite should be true for us as godly women. We should love excellence. When we put our hand to something, we should joyfully do all things as unto the Lord. So, if you're an employee, find joy in working, doing a good job even in the little things. If you have to be there anyway, why not work with honor and diligence? We can apply this principle of excelling in our work to our Christian service. If you're a Sunday school teacher, be the best. Pour your heart into it. Pray for those kids. Ask the Lord to give you His anointing to bring the lesson to life and make your classroom a place where kids' lives are changed. And in your home, will you ask the Lord to teach you to work with excellence? I was in real estate for many years. Often, when I came into a Christian home, I could tell. There was a beauty and comfort in the order. It is evident and beautiful when a woman sees the ministry of her home as important enough to make it a place of blessing. A home, not just a house. The size and cost of the house are never a factor. A little paint on used furniture, some flowers, can make it more appealing than a palace. Proverbs 31, a virtuous woman watches well over her household and does not eat the bread of idleness. Now that's well done. This is Debbie Bryson praying that the practical wisdom of God's Word will make you wise.

0: Welcome to the Word for Today, featuring the Bible teaching ministry of Pastor Chuck Smith, founder of the Calvary Chapel Movement. This radio program is a chapter-by-chapter, verse-by-verse study through the entire Bible. And on today's edition of the Word for Today, Pastor Chuck continues his message, the Abuso, as we pick up in Revelation chapter 9, verse 1. And now, with today's study, here's Pastor Chuck.
1: The fifth angel sounded, and I saw a star fallen from heaven unto the earth, or a fallen star. And to him was given the key of the abus, the abyss, the abuso in Greek, the abyss, translated bottomless pit. Now, The translation bottomless pit is a correct translation of this word abuso, and it is a probably right in the heart or the center of the earth. Because right in the center of the earth, you would be constantly falling. There'd be no end to the fall. You see, because as the earth is rotating, you'd be constantly in a state of falling. Bottomless pit then. Because there would be, you'd never get to the bottom of the thing. You'd be in the middle as it's always turning around you. So you're continually following, but you're right there in the heart of it. We do know that Hades is in the heart of the earth. And so this is probably one of the compartments of Hades. This particular compartment is where God incarcerates demonic spirits. It's where the Antichrist has been incarcerated. It is where Satan shall be incarcerated for 1,000 years. It is where demons are presently incarcerated but are going to be released upon the earth during this period of time. It is a place where the demons will later on be incarcerated when Jesus came to Gadara, and there was that man who was filled with devils, demons. And Jesus said, "What is your name?" And they said, "Legion," because there were many. And they said, "Don't send us to the abuso, to the pit before our time. Let us be free for a while longer." Now they knew that their time was coming when they would be consigned to the abuso, the place, a compartment in Hades, as there is another compartment called Tartarus. A compartment in Hades, this one for fallen angels or fallen spirits, demonic spirits, whereas Hades itself is for the rebellious man. And so he sees the fallen star from heaven, who no doubt is Satan. He has the key to the abuso. And he opened the abuso, the bottomless pit. And there arose a smoke out of the pit as the smoke of a great furnace, and the sun and the air were darkened by reason of the smoke of the pit. And so somewhere upon the earth there is probably a fissure of some kind that goes down to the heart of the earth that shall be opened. And as it is, like a furnace, this smoke is going to ascend from the heart of the earth, darkening the skies, as the skies were darkened after the eruption of Krakatoa and after the eruption of Mount St. Helens, Krakatoa. And there came out of the smoke creatures, demonic creatures, as John sees them, because if they swarm in great clouds, they are like locusts in that they cover the skies and the skies become dark. And, of course, in that part of the world, they have plagues of locusts that actually so many millions of them that it's turns the skies dark as they invade an area. And so these are like a locust plague. And to them was given power as scorpions of the earth have power. And they were commanded that they should not hurt the grass of the earth. And of course, that's the natural food of the locust. Neither any green thing, neither any tree, the general diet of the locust, but only those men which have not the seal of God in their forehead. So at this point, God is going to start separating those that have his seal in their foreheads from those who do not. Even as God made a separation in the plagues in Egypt. And there was darkness in Egypt, but in Israel there was not darkness. Frogs in Egypt, but among the camp of the Israelites there weren't frogs. Frogs in their beds, frogs in their kneading troughs and so forth. They would knead their dough and frogs, you know, just everywhere frogs, except in the area of Israel. God made a separation, a difference, so he will again. And to them was given that they should not kill the people, but that they should be tormented for 5 months. And their torment was as the torment of a scorpion when it strikes a man. Over there in the Middle East, the scorpion, and of course upon the earth there are several varieties of scorpions, but there in the Middle East, the scorpion that is over there has a sting which is purported to be the worst pain of any sting possible. And these locusts have power to inflict this kind of a stinging torment like scorpions for a period of 5 months. And in those days shall men seek death. The torment being so fierce, men will seek death and shall not find it, shall desire to die, and death shall flee from them. So an interesting period when death takes a holiday for 5 months. Now, death is an interesting phenomenon. It's something we don't fully understand, all of the real mechanics of it. What does happen when the spirit of man leaves his body? We say, well, it's death. You know, they have the EEG probes all connected, and they watch the little monitor, and they watch the brainwave activity as it flutters there on the monitor and shows across the screen. But then when the line goes flat, they'll monitor it usually for 24 hours, and then they'll pull the plug. And when the oxygen is no longer being provided, if there is any life at all, the brain will start searching for oxygen, and you'll see a little flutter on the screen again, so they plug it back in. But if there's no flutter, line stays flat, they say, well, he's dead. Spirit's gone. Soul is gone. Consciousness is gone. He's dead. What releases the consciousness? What releases the spirit of man from his body? We see people who can live for years in comas. The spirit doesn't leave, yet their body is there, and yet they haven't the capacity of doing it. They're just in a comatose state. Why hasn't the spirit left? What keeps the spirit there? We don't really know for sure. Jesus on the cross dismissed his spirit. He said, no man takes my life from me. I give my life. I have the power to give it, and I have the power to lay it down, and I have the power to take it up again. No man takes my life from me. And on the cross, it said he bowed his head and dismissed his spirit. Gave up his spirit. He just bowed his head and said, okay, you can go. Now, he had the power to do that. There will come a time when your spirit will refuse to leave your body. And this could be one of the most awesome, horrible periods of history. Imagine a person taking a .45 and putting it to his skull and pulling the trigger and blowing the back side of his head off and his brains all over the room. And yet he not dying. The spirit not leaving. And he goes around with this hole in his head. but he keeps on living. The spirit won't leave. That could be horrible. You see, the real me is spirit. The body is the instrument that God has given to me whereby I can express myself. But the body is the medium of expression for me. But the real me is spirit. The real me is not the body. The real me is spirit. Through the body, my spirit can express itself. And that's what God has designed. He has designed the body as the medium by which I can express myself to others, and I can relate to others, and they can relate to me. It's the medium by which we come to know each other, we come to appreciate and love each other. This medium of our bodies, by which our spirits express themselves to each other. Now, generally, when through age, accident, illness, disease, or whatever, generally, when the body can no longer fulfill the functions for which God purposed, when the body can no longer really express me, when the body gives me more pain and suffering than joy and pleasure, or when the body is so weakened that it can't really express me anymore, then God releases my spirit from this body. And my spirit then moves into my new body, the building of God, not made with hands, eternal in the heavens. But here's going to come a time when God's not going to release spirits for 5 months. And people will actually seek to die, perhaps mutilate their bodies, and under normal circumstances, their spirit would have left. But God's going to let them go on in that condition for 5 months. As I say, it'll probably be one of the most horrible periods in the history of the world when for 5 months people can't die. Death is a blessing to the child of God. Precious in the sight of the Lord is the death of his saints. Hey, it's a blessing for the child of God. I don't want to go on, you know, living in this body after it can no longer fulfill the functions for which God purposed and designed. You know, I don't want to just lie in a bed, just staring at the ceiling and needles and intravenous into me and oxygen, and people come in and look at me like I'm just, you know, and have to be there month after month and year after year, and you know, for 50, 100, 200 years, you're just lying there, you know, and staring at the sky and can't say anything or do anything. That would be horrible. That would be hell. Death is a blessing. When this old body gets to the place that it can't function anymore, then God's going to release my spirit from it, and that's going to be a blessing, not a curse. It would only be a curse if I weren't a child of God, because then of how much sore punishment suppose ye he to be thought worthy who hath counted the blood of his covenant wherewith he was sanctified an unholy thing, and hath done despite to the spirit of grace. For we know him who has said, vengeance is mine, I will repay. Fearful thing to fall in the hands of a living God. So, death takes a holiday. People are tormented. Now, John is taken by the Spirit to a day in the future in which he sees things that he does not understand. He can only describe them in the language that he knows. Imagine a prophet being taken, say, into the midst of a battle in World War II. A prophet, say, you know, in John's day, taken by the Spirit, out in the future, dropped into the middle of a battle in World War II. He sees tanks and artillery, and he sees the plane jets coming in, dropping their bombs and all. How in the world would you describe that? When you don't know what a plane is, when you don't know what a tank is, when you don't know what ammunition is or explosives are, and you know, how would you describe what you were seeing? You'd be limited to your vocabulary and the language of your day and things that you saw. So John now does his best to describe what he is seeing. But, you know, if you're looking at demonic beings, again, you're going to have to use language that is representative, but it falls short of a full and complete description. So he tries to describe them somewhat. The shapes of the locusts were like horses that are prepared to battle. And on their heads, it was like crowns of gold. And their faces were like the faces of men. And they had hair like the hair of women. Sounds like some hippies, huh? And their teeth were as the teeth of lions. And they had breastplates, as they were breastplates of iron. And the sound of their wings was like the sound of chariots of many horses running to battle. Hey, you're doing pretty good, John. You know, if you were trying to describe a dive bomber coming in, you know, and the roar from the wings and all, like many chariots running into battle and all. Who knows what he is actually seeing, you know. He describes as he can with the language that's available to him. And they had tails like unto scorpions. There were stings in their tails. They had power to hurt men for 5 months. And they had a king over them, which is the angel of the bottomless pit, or this fallen star. And his name in the Hebrew is Abaddon. But in the Greek, it's Apollyon. And the words mean destroyer. So another name for Satan, the destroyer. And oh, what a destroyer he is. Look at this world. Look at men who have been destroyed by the power of Satan. Woe, woe, woe to the inhabitants of the earth. Hey, one now has passed. But there are two more to come. The sixth angel sounded, and I heard a voice from the four horns of the golden altar which is before God, this altar of which the mercy seat was a model. And they said to the sixth angel which had the trumpet, loose the four angels which are bound in the great river Euphrates. And the four angels were loosed, which were prepared for an hour and a day and a month and a year to slay a third part of men. These fallen creatures, satanic angels, so fierce, so awesomely fierce, that God has kept them incarcerated during these six millennia of man's history. But in 1 hour, he's going to release them. They've been held back for this 1 hour in which they enter the world to accomplish their mission. They are prepared for an hour of this particular day of this month of this year to slay a third part of men. Now, in the first four horses of the apocalypse, the first four seals, 1/4 of the earth's population is destroyed. And now by these fierce angels loosed out of the river Euphrates, another third of the earth's population to be destroyed. And the number of the army of the horsemen were 200,000 or 200 million, and I heard the number of them. And thus I saw the horses in the vision, and those that were sitting on them, they had breastplates of fire and of jacketh, and brimstone, and the heads of the horses were as the heads of lions. And out of their mouths issued fire and smoke and brimstone. And by these three was a third part of men killed, by the fire, by the smoke, and by the brimstone, which issued out of their mouths. And their power is in their mouth and in their tails, for their tails were like serpents, and they had heads, and with them they do hurt. And the rest of the men which were not killed by these plagues, yet repented not of the works of their hands, that they should not worship devils and idols of gold and silver and brass and stone and of wood, which can neither see nor hear nor walk. Neither repented they of their murders, nor of their sorceries, nor of their fornication, nor of their thefts. And so the judgments of God do not really bring men to repentance. Man hardens his heart against the judgments of God. Paul said, don't you realize it's the goodness of God that brings a man to repentance? That is why I seek in my messages to preach of the goodness of God and emphasize the grace of God. It's the goodness of God that brings man to repentance. I do talk about the judgments of God that are going to come because I would be derelict in my responsibilities if I did not. Because that is a fact that must be faced. However, I do not like to make that an emphasis of my ministry, and I don't. Because the judgments of God are only going to harden the hearts of men, and they fail to repent of all of their evil, which they do, even in the midst of this horrible period of judgment. They continue their worship of Satan and the representations in the idols. Two woes are past. The third woe is yet to happen. The seventh trumpet, from which will come the seven vials, the last final plagues. But in the meantime, we're going to have a little interesting digression. Chapter 10, we're going to have a little digression into the glorious return of Jesus Christ. Chapter 11, we're going to be introduced to the two witnesses and to their ministries. Chapter 12, we'll be introduced to several different personages. The woman representing Israel, Satan, the great dragon, and the war between the woman and Satan.
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3: 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Box 8000, Costa Mesa, California, 92628. 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That's right here on the next edition of The Word for Today.

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1: Evangel what? This is Ken Ham on a mission to call the church back to the authority of God's Word. Biblical illiteracy is growing across the West. Now, many professing Christians simply don't know what the Bible teaches or even understand basic Christian doctrine. One study found that a quarter of Americans claim to be evangelicals, but the same study found that only half of them strongly agree with core evangelical beliefs. People are claiming the label evangelical without believing the Bible's core teachings. Why? Because we have generations of Christians who don't know their Bibles. This is a big problem, and the only way to fight biblical illiteracy is for you to get into your Bible and get your kids into it too.
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0: This is The Lamp, a ministry outreach of Calvary Chapel, Fredericksburg. 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

0: You're broken at the altar, man. That poor lamb. Why has that lamb got to suffer? Because of your sin. It was a kofar. It was a temporary covering that looked toward the full covering, the atonement through Jesus Christ. Such a bloody place. Here's this king just thinks he's going to move that altar right along to the north side, and he's just going to bring in his altar. That altar represented Jesus Christ. That lamb, the whole process was all a type, a shadow of what's yet to come.
1: Picture yourself bringing that spotless lamb to the altar. As you watched it give its life, you couldn't help but realize it should have been you instead. The sacrifice was deeply personal, a powerful reminder that sin has a cost, yet God was making a way for forgiveness. But those sacrifices were never the final answer. In today's message, Pastor Mark reminds us that every sacrifice, every altar, and every drop of blood pointed forward to the cross, where Jesus became the perfect sacrifice and secured salvation once and for all. Well, let's join Pastor Mark in the book of 2 Kings, chapter 16, as he continues his message, Patterning After the Pagan.
0: Our God has reasons why we're going through some trials that we're going through. Our God has reasons, and there's lessons to be learned why we're in the place that we're at today. And let's be honest, friends, sometimes it's self-inflicted. Sometimes we put it on ourselves. You know, sometimes we just find ourselves in a mess. But he's always there, ready to receive you, ready to forgive you. We see today someone sees something out in the world that is very successful and wants to bring it into the church. You know, the church just needs this. This church just needs a kick. You know, church just needs a smoke machine or something, man, to go along with these lights to flicker. You look out there, you look out to the world. This is what he's doing. He's looking to the profane. He's looking to the pagan. He's saying, those guys are strong. Those guys are mighty. He's looking at this altar and says, yeah, man, I want one just like that. But folks try and make things fit into the church. They try to bring it into God's house. But what they're doing is trying to imitate the world. We all got to be careful. I got to be careful with that. They put their trust in paraphernalia of the world. They put their trust in methods of the world. They put their trust in principles of the world. Guys, the world does the world better. That's so true. We cannot compete. The church cannot compete with the world. We can't compete with its gimmicks. We can't compete with its enticements, nor should we even try. Why are we trying to do that? What we have is someone greater on our side. You know who it is? The creator of that world. The one who created us. Created us to worship. Created us to have that void that one day on that crossroad that we get to and we receive him as Savior and Lord. We're called out of the world. Church, called out ones to go back to the world to tell them about Jesus.

priest somewhere, somehow, if he ever had it, lost the reason why he is even called a priest, called a pastor, called an elder, called a bishop. So Urijah the priest made it before King Ahaz came back from Damascus. Come on, boys, let's get busy. Drop everything you're doing. Wait a minute, we're not craftsmen, we're priests. Stop everything. Start building this altar. Buy specs. And they're out there busy and they're building this altar. We're going to make it before he comes. And when he comes, we're going to blow him away. He's going to pat us on the back. Remember King Uzziah? How when he tried to offer incense to the Lord in the temple, his high priest, Azariah, that was a true priest, along with how many? 80 brave priests went to prevent him and stop him from offering incense to the Lord, because a king could never be a priest. That was not what he was called to do. And he would profane the temple. He went into it. He was determined to offer incense. But here, Urijah, the high priest, did anything for the king, even if it meant disobeying the word of the Lord and desecrating the sanctified temple. He lost it. You know what his name means, Urijah? Yahweh is my light. Yahweh is my flame. He didn't live up to his name, did he? He wasn't on fire for the Lord. He wasn't, you know, in love with God. He lost it somewhere along the way. He didn't live up to his ordained call as the high priest. We're moving right along. And when the king came back from Damascus, the king saw the altar. And the king approached the altar and made offerings on it. He was again mesmerized. He was blown away to see this altar already made. Wow, look at that thing. You know, blown away. And here we see Ahaz serving as the priest. He's serving as the priest at the pagan altar, the pagan designed altar. He's just going right ahead and he starts to serve as the priest. And again, Uzziah, when he tried to offer the incense, what happened to him? He was smitten with leprosy, remember? For trying to do the same thing, trying to serve, trying to be a priest. But he did it at the Lord's altar. Here, Ahaz, he goes to sacrifice at the pagan altar, an altar with which he created for his own place of worship, yet a far worse disease than leprosy would come upon him. The incurable hardness of heart. The incurable hardness of heart. 13. So he burned his burnt offering. Read this. Where's he getting these sacrifices from? How does he know that these are burnt offerings, that these are grain offerings? How does he know to go in line like that? How does he know that this is what you're supposed to do? He burned his burnt offering and his grain offering, and he poured his drink offering and sprinkled the blood of his peace offering on the altar. Where did he learn that? The Word of God, right? You see what he's doing? He's approaching a pagan altar. He's approaching it as a priest. And yet he's bringing the Bible right along with him. Because that's how does he know what a burnt offering is? He knows. Where he was raised as a kid in the Torah. He was raised in the Word of God. He knows what offerings. I mean, this is just so blasphemous what he's doing. He added his works to God's instructions on the different offerings. He took a pagan altar and now he's bringing the Word of God to it. Now he's bringing the instruction of the Torah, of what Moses had laid out through what God had given to him. And he's offering these offerings. I mean, just total blasphemy, man. The king thought he was pleasing God. Well, you know, even though my God let me down, I'll bring God into my worship. And we'll let him, you know, be part of this pagan worship that, or be part of my worship now. How worship should be at this altar. Burnt offerings, grain offerings, drink offerings, peace offerings. Those were offerings that were only to be for the holy place. That was only to be for the altar of the true and living God. And why is that? Because each one of them symbolized yet something was yet to come. And when you look at that, you see now just how blasphemous this was. The king thought that he was pleasing God by including him with his worship, by including what was written by Moses to the king's own design of worship.

0: Yep. And you've heard people today. Well, yeah, you guys, you know, this is the way I worship, man. This, you know, what I like to do is I like to do this, this, and that. And sure, you know, I had a friend, and I'm not lying. This guy was a good guy, man. We were both in the Marine Corps together. And one day, you know, I've never seen it. You know, we don't see each other in civilian clothes. You know, we just leave different times. One day, we were going to an event, civilian clothes. You know, I see him, and he's got, and I thought, you know, we're talking Jesus, we're talking the Bible, we're talking. And he's got this necklace on. I'm not lying, man. He's got a cross, a Star of David, a Buddha. I'm going, what is that, man? What are you wearing? He goes, hey, Master Gunn, hey, man, I just want to be sure. I don't want to get there. And I said, oh, my goodness, are you kidding me, man? No, man, you know, I just want to make sure. I just want to be sure. He had no assurance, no peace of the afterlife. He's wanting to carry them all along. I said, you think you're going to take that with you to heaven or something? It just blows me away how people think they can design their own way of worship when it's truly just laid out for us in the Word of God. The king thought he would please God. The king did his own way. The king designed his own worship. I think the same words that were spoken to Israel's first king. And who was that? Saul. Can be applied to Ahaz. 1 Samuel 15, 22 and 23. Has the Lord as great delight in burnt offerings and sacrifices as in obeying the voice of the Lord? Behold, to obey is better than sacrifice, and to heed than the fat of rams. For rebellion is as sin of witchcraft, and stubbornness is as iniquity and idolatry. Because you have rejected the word of the Lord, he has also rejected you from being king. Remember those studies. You've probably gone over those verses again at some time. And those are some heavy words, man. He took it on himself to worship the way he wanted to worship. He took it upon himself to obey or to listen to just what he wanted to listen to. And so that's it. You're done. He's rejected you from being king. I think those same words could be spoken to this king, Ahaz. Verse 14. Now notice what he does. He also brought the bronze altar, which was before the Lord. Now this is the bronze altar. This is the design that God had written out for David to instruct Solomon in building the temple. This was the bronze altar, okay, before the Lord. He said he brought the bronze altar, which was before the Lord, from the front of the temple, from between the new altar and the house of the Lord, and put it on the north side of the new altar. Who does he think he is? Now he's moving around the furniture. You know, you ever go in your house, somebody's moving around. Who's doing this? The bronze or the brazen altar, guys, was placed in front of the temple. You know why? See, God has a purpose for everything. So that the focus would be of worship. The focus would be on the unblemished animal that was about to be sacrificed for the worshiper's sins. There is a reason why God wanted it in certain places. Hey, at the tabernacle, it was like altar, the basin, or known as the sea, which you just saw earlier, and then the door to the temple or to the tabernacle. Here in this case, of course, it was almost side by side. They were so huge and large. But it was to focus on worship. It allowed a person to come into the presence of God. But before he could come into the presence of that God, he had to deal with his sins. Blood had to be spilled. I'll go into a little more details here in a minute. So here, this guy just moving things around, and we'll move this here, and we'll move that over there to the north side. New altar here. He moved it from its proper place of worship, from true worship to false worship. An altar that God designed was pushed aside to make room for his pagan altar, his altar where the Assyrians would offer, and how in his mind, the Syria was victorious in battle. He moves God's altar. Again, everything that God designed had a purpose and a meaning. And he just thinks he can come in and start doing these kinds of things. Verse 15. Then King Ahaz commanded Urijah the priest, saying, on the great new altar, burn the morning burnt offerings and the evening grain offerings. Guys, these were the daily sacrifices that they were commanded to bring forth before the Lord. Remember, the aroma would be a sweet-smelling, what? Fragrance unto the Lord. It was the priest coming and doing the daily sacrifices. And as if God doesn't have nostrils, but it brought forth the word picture of God accepting it. And it was a sweet sacrifice, a sweet smelling. Well, you know what? It was a stench, if we could say, in God's nostrils. So now he's taken to the pagan altar. Now the daily sacrifice. Where does he learn that? He learns it from the first five books. He learns it from the manual. He says, the king's burnt offerings and his grain offerings with the burnt offerings of all the people of the land, their grain offering and their drink offerings. It's all going to be done at this great new altar. I've got something new. I've got something great. I've got another altar for Judah to worship at. He was wicked. He infused, guys, the word of God with his wicked worship. And the thing is that he's leading now and really demanding the people that this is where you're going to worship God, at this altar, because it's new and it's great. It was probably greater than the one that they had, greater than the specs that God had and wanted built. Again, identifying the pagan altar as great and new. Hey, we got something new, man. We got a new and greater altar. Why don't you come and worship with us? Oh, man, we got the Bible there, bro. Sure, we got the Bible. This is something new. It ain't new, man. If it's new, it's not true. We have the sacred scriptures, the Holy Bible. This is what we want, always want to stay on. And he says, and he sprinkled on it all the blood of the burnt offerings and all the blood of the sacrifices. It's just blasphemy. That's all that is. It's just blasphemy. Because again, thinking of the altar, guys, thinking of that altar, whether you want to think of it at the tabernacle or at the temple built there. You know this, but let me just remind you. At that altar of the Lord, a person would bring his offering. He would put his hand upon the head of the lamb while it was being killed, while the priest was cutting its throat. He would put his hand on that animal, symbolically placing his sins onto the lamb as the lamb died in his place. And you got to see, it was a very bloody place. The altar was a bloody place, guys. Very bloody. And you're there placing your hands on there and praying, and that's going to be your substitution for the time being. That's where your sins are going to be there. And you cut that and you see that lamb or animal just start to... And you guys have seen an animal die and it starts twitching and it's going through all its unfortunate emotions. And man, that just breaks you. You're broken at the altar, man. That poor lamb. Why has that lamb got to suffer? Because of your sin. It was a kofar. It was a temporary covering to look toward the full covering, the atonement through Jesus Christ. Such a bloody place. Here's this king just thinks he's going to move that altar right along to the north side and he's just going to bring in his altar. That altar represented Jesus Christ. That lamb, the whole process was all a type, a shadow of what's yet to come. God had a purpose. God had a spiritual meaning for everything. Everything he had written down in his word. And it wasn't for man to tamper with or play games with, as Ahaz did with the altar of the Lord. And look what he does with the bronze altar, the true bronze altar. Talk about playing games. He says, and the bronze altar, the Lord's altar, the true altar, shall be for me to inquire by. Plans to use the altar of God for soothsaying and divination. I'll strike you down right there, you know. The Lord is long-suffering, isn't he? He's compassionate. He's merciful. This guy's just like, come on, man. Thus, verse 16, did Urijah the priest according to all that the king Ahaz commanded. He added, he subtracted from God's word, which gave instructions on placement and purpose of each holy item in the temple. Urijah took that which was holy, and he profaned it. It was the great altar. He elevated it, yet only as high as man could. No further than that. It was great, only as great as man could make it. No greater than that. It was all profane. It was all unholy. It was all wrong. If that's not enough, verse 17 says that the king, he cut off the panels of the carts and removed lavers from them. And he took down the sea. That's what that's called, the sea. He took down the sea from the bronze oxen that were under it. Scholar says, you know, why? He's going to dismantle this thing. He's going to take that sea, that large basin, just put it on the ground. And a scholar says that the reason being is that he probably needed that bronze. He probably needed it for other pagan deities and other things that he was wanting to use for. It really doesn't say, but the thing is, he's messing with God's furniture. He's messing with God's design. He took down the seed from the bronze oxen that were under it, and he put it on a pavement of stones. You see, once compromise is allowed to start, it continues to grow. The next item of worship to be defamed was known as the sea, also known as the bronze basin. And these priests dismantled it. They were not doing their job. They were not called to do those kinds of things. The sea was used, guys, listen, for the priests to purify themselves by washing before entering the temple. So you offer your animal. It's bloody. They're full of blood. You know, then they would go to the to wash. They would wash themselves, a ritual and washing, in order to go into the holy place. And he just dismantled that. He defiled that. But since the high priest had already compromised his call, there probably was no use in purifying the priests, right? Just pass by that. Don't need to purify ourselves, because they weren't purified anyway. All this was done to discourage the worship of the true God at the temple of God. At the temple of God. Also, it says he removed the Sabbath pavilion which they had built in the temple, and he removed the king's outer entrance from the house of the Lord on account of King Assyria. So one commentator states that this was Ahaz's royal entryway to the temple. And this pavilion was a place probably where the king and his entourage and folks would be able to stand under. But on account of the king of Syria, he takes it down because truly he's no longer the king. He's just a vassal. He's a vassal to the true king in charge, the Assyrian king. Man, sin, man, doesn't it run us down? It runs us down. We end up serving the world. We end up serving certain things. And just takes over. We're no longer in charge. We think we is, but we're not. Let's wrap this up. 19 and 20. So the rest of the acts of Ahaz which he did, are they not written in the book of Chronicles of Kings of Judah? And they are. So Ahaz rested with his fathers and was buried with his fathers in the city of David. Chronicles mentions that he wasn't brought into the tombs of the kings of Israel, the royal tombs, but he was just buried. He was just buried with his fathers in the city of David. The good news is this. Not 17, but 18. Around 18, we're going to start getting into Hezekiah. And he's going to be a breath of fresh air. And he's one of the sons that survived his father's pagan offerings, who offered his other children to Molech in the fire. Apparently Hezekiah survived, and he will be reigning. It says there, then Hezekiah, his son, reigned in his place, that is in the southern kingdom. Compromise, guys, begins when leaving your first love. Obviously, this king did. And for us, of course, we know it's Jesus Christ. And then compromise leads ultimately to immortality or immorality, idolatry, and other sins. The great British preacher Jean Campbell Morgan once said, "It is a remarkable thing that the Church of Christ persecuted has been the Church of Christ pure. On the other hand, the Church of Christ compromised has been the Church of Christ impure."
1: 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Today's message is part of a series Pastor Mark has been leading us through on the book of 2 Kings. This book shows us how the nation of Israel went through a roller coaster of obedience and disobedience, as some kings would obey God's commandments while others would turn away and follow after their own desires. This book doesn't have a happy ending, as we see both the northern and southern kingdoms of Israel fall under attack and go into exile. But even then, we know that God has not abandoned His chosen people yet. No matter how far we drift from God's will, He is still ready to forgive us of our sins if we humbly repent. 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
1: There is a war going on. It is a spiritual war. A war between truth and lies. Only one thing cuts through all lies and opinions. It is God's word. It is God's sword.
2: 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We'll pick up with Acts chapter 27, verse 2. 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
3: Verse 2, he said, getting aboard an Edomitian ship. Tip, this is the part of the Bible where I just want to, it's so nautical. I slip into the voice of the pirate every now and then. Which was about to sail to the regions along the coast of Asia. Of course, pirates didn't talk like that. I don't know who made that. It's all Disney. It's all movies. It was about to sail to the regions of the coast of Asia. We set sail, accompanied by Aristarchus, a Macedonian of Thessalonica. The next day we put in at Sidon. This is the way Luke talks. We put in at Sidon. And Julius treated Paul with consideration and allowed him to go to his friends and receive care. This is beautiful. So we already like Julius. Paul is a Roman citizen, so that may play into it, but we already like him. He treated Paul with consideration. You got friends? Go. Verse 4, and from there we set sail and sailed under the shelter of Cyprus because the winds were against us. You understand how the winds can be blocked by a landmass like Cyprus. Verse 5, and when we had sailed through the sea along the coast of Cilicia and Pamphylia, we landed at Myra in Lycia. There the centurion found an Alexandrian ship sailing for Italy, and he put us aboard. So he's got his prisoners, and he makes a transfer. Verse 7, and when we had sailed slowly for a good many days, with difficulty had arrived off Cnidus. Since the wind did not permit us to go farther, we sailed under the shelter of Crete off Salmone. And with difficulty we sailed past it and came to a place called Fair Havens, near which was the city of Sia. And when considerable time had passed, and the voyage was now dangerous, even the fast was already over, Paul began to advise them. So Paul, he knows it's late in the year, the Day of Atonement, the fast, it is already passed. It's the fall, late September, early October. It's a dangerous time of year on the Mediterranean. And Paul knows that. Well, I know he's no sailor, but he knows this. So he began to advise them in verse 10 and said to them, "Men, I perceive..." But this is coming from a prisoner, right? "Men, I perceive that the voyage will certainly be with damage and great loss, not only of the cargo and the ship, but also of our lives." So Paul seeks to throw out a helpful tip to, no doubt, the captain and the centurion. Men, plural. Now, Paul is very perceptive, but they don't necessarily recognize his perception yet. Verse 11, but the centurion was being more persuaded by the pilot and the captain of the ship than by what was being said by Paul. So it was, you know, two against one on that. He will learn. One of the ways, ladies and gentlemen, we figure out who to trust is by paying attention. Who demonstrates that they've got some degree of credibility. And Paul's going to earn significant credibility. He doesn't have it right now. Right now, with Julius. He said, "I got to listen to this captain, I got to listen to the pilot. I'm going to go with that." That'll change. So, verse 12, because the harbor was not suitable for wintering, the majority reached a decision to set sail from there, if somehow they could arrive at Phoenix, a harbor of Crete, facing the southwest and northwest, and spend the winter there. And when a moderate south wind came up, thinking that they had attained their purpose, They weighed anchor and began sailing along the shore of Crete. But before long, there rushed down from the land a violent wind called Euroquilo. King James Version calls it Euroclidon. A wind called Euroquilo. So this is interesting. That's a nor'easter. We know something about that here, don't we? A nor'easter for us is that counterclockwise swirl of the storm goes across the landmass of the continent below us, as that blizzard just did. That blizzard a few weeks back. That storm in its counterclockwise swirl passing under our state, and the way our state is, so very northeast from these other states, if that storm is still swirling and still energizing, it leaves the land and goes out over the ocean. Sometimes it'll pick up more power from the ocean, but even if it doesn't pick up more power, that counterclockwise swirl is going to pick up a lot of moisture and then dump it on us. It could be rough. We really got spared. I wasn't even here, but I was concerned. I was in North Carolina. I'm just monitoring that whole thing, and I looked at it on the map. You could see where it was going, and I was pretty confident that the bands, the outer bands, were just going to really lick our coastline, and that's really what happened. I called Ben. I go, "How's it going, man? You got to go. You got to shovel. What? You got to fire up the snow blower?" He goes, "No, just a wind. Just a wind rearranging our snow." It was a wicked wind. It ripped the door off my tent, my shed. But it was that was it. Nothing more. I'm grateful. That's a mercy. We'll take it. But a nor'easter can be really bad. That storm, it's all a matter of where it lands, and if it's coming out over the ocean and still got those bands that reach up into, man, it comes, it's a nor'easter for us. So, Euroquilo, verse 15. "And when the ship was caught in it and could not face the wind, we gave way to it and let ourselves be carried along." What else can you do? Go for the ride. It's kind of like with a rip in the water, you know, they call it a riptide, it's really not a tide, but a rip. And the waters, you know, all these waves are coming to the shore. That water is often coming together, and it'll drag you out to sea. What can you do? If you try to fight it, you'll be exhausted and drowned, as many people do. You have to go with it. You got to relax. You got to lower your heart rate, stay afloat. Stay afloat and wait, and it will weaken, and you got to work at an angle, trying to get back to the shore. Well, if you're in a ship, and you don't have a motor, because nobody has invented it yet, totally dependent upon the wind and the sails, you can't row against the big wind and the storm. So they did what they had to do. Now, can I remind you, the Apostle Paul knows he's going to Rome. He's got the word of Christ on this, the King himself. So, we gave way to it, verse 15, we let ourselves be carried along. Verse 16, "And running under the shelter of a small island called Clauda, we were scarcely able to get the ship's boat under control. And after they hoisted it up, and they used supporting cables and undergirding the ship, fearing that they might run aground on the shallows of Citrus, they let down the sea anchor and in this way let themselves be carried along." Verse 18, "The next day we were being violently storm-tossed, and they began to jettison the cargo." By the way, I do try to continue my education. It may sound lame, but I found a YouTube channel, because a lot of stupid things on YouTube, but there's also some really smart stuff. There's a channel called I can't even remember now. Isn't that great? The History of Simple Things. So I want to know, tip, without going to Maine Maritime, I want to know, why is water speed and airspeed measured in knots? So I got my education on that. On knots on a rope, all of those knots being, what is it, 47 feet, 3 inches apart or something like that. They're able to actually measure, as they have a board with weights on it that goes upright and provides drag, and you're just letting it reel out, and you count knots, how many knots, and it determines the speed, or it's how you measure the speed. Fascinating. So I don't pretend to know a lot, but I'm picking up on some things. It's an interesting channel, and it may seem like true to you, but I'd like to know, why do people say Roger for an affirmative? on the radio. So I had a... They made that one available. The history of that? Well, it goes back to the telegraph. So you send a telegraph, and on the other end, they'd give you an R to say, we received it. That's it, an R. But that won't work on radio. You go, R. Did you say R or ah? What'd you say? Especially if you get a Mainer on the radio. Ah! I said a letter ah. That's not it. That's a vowel sound. So they had to put a word to it. So they put Roger. They later changed it. Copy that. No, take that down. But it was too late. It was embedded. It's tradition. Tradition outweighs government decisions. Even when the phonetic alphabet came together, they were committed. Even though it's like Romeo for R, people still do Roger. And then they do this redundant thing where they go, oh, Roger that. That's like trucker talk, I think. CB jargon. So anyway, Luke knows some stuff. I can tell. It's funny how, you know, he talks about this wind that came down from the land, a violent wind. It rushed down from the land, a violent wind. He's very descriptive. Ship was caught in it. We could not face the wind. We gave way and let ourselves be carried along. So he gives you this whole thing. And he also talks about undergirding the structure, really concerned that it was being beaten. And also concerned they might run aground on the shallows. And verse 18, he says, the next day we were being violently storm-tossed. They began to jettison the cargo. That is an absolute last resort. If you are a cargo ship, the last thing you want to do is throw what you're getting paid to deliver over. They jettison the cargo. Let it go. Now, verse 19 says, and on the third day, they cast the ship's tackle overboard with their own hands. With their own hands. They are so desperate to lighten that ship, and this is a matter of survival. Now, can I suggest to you, a wise person comes to that place. A wise sailor comes to the place where he goes, I can either hang on to this tackle, I can hang on to the cargo, my stubbornness, and die with it. Or I can let it go. There's a time. You've got to have the sense to know when to let go. You guys heard about that monkey trap. Monkey trap that involves a gourd. They carve a gourd, a hole in the gourd, only big enough for a piece of fruit to fit through that, leave it there, and they tie that thing up, and a monkey comes along, peeks in the hole in that gourd, and goes, I want that. Gets it, but can't figure it out, because his hand won't fit. Live monkey trap, it works. And the monkey's still right there. Ha, ha, ha, stubborn. Ha, because you're coming to get him. Sell him to the zoo. And he goes, stay there screaming, but we will not let go. Are there things that we are reluctant to let go of? The precious. We must. You got to have a sense. How about this one? The Lord says, if your right hand is the issue, cut it off and cast it from you. Is there something that you are so committed to, you go, no, I can't live without it. If I lose that, I will die. Is it true? If you hang on to that, you might die. Better chance of dying hanging on to it. Do you know what I'm talking about? I don't know what that is. For you or me, but a rodent. I know this from my days tending traps with my grandfather. A rodent was caught just by a leg. We'll chew that leg off. It'll live on. A tripod. He'll live on as a tripod. No longer a quadruped. But he can live. A rodent, a rat, a squirrel can do that math and make that decision. You go, well, I've always been very fond of this foot, but it's got to go. Yeah, oh well. I always liked this foot. It was really handy. It's got to be harder without it. But if I stay here, I'll die. Choose it off. So there are times when a rodent is smarter than a man. So they cast their ship's tackle overboard with their own hands. They did it themselves. They didn't lose it. They tossed it. That's an indication of great desperation. Is that not, Captain Tip? That's an indication that things have become really dire. Aye, aye, says he. Verse 20, and says, neither sun nor stars appeared for many days. So that means no navigation, hardly at all. And no small storm was assailing us. From then on, all hope of her being saved was gradually abandoned. How about that? Gradually abandoned with every passing day and all these hours that lead to days and days that turn into weeks. You can feel the hope waning. Verse 21, when they had gone a long time without food, and Paul stood up in their midst and said, "Men, you ought to have followed my advice and not set sail from Crete and to avoid this damage and loss. And now I advise you to be cheerful. Cheer up, for there will be no loss of life among you, but only of the ship." That's pretty cool. Now, Paul's not going, "Hey, I told you so," just for the gloating. It's to give the credibility or to point out that they should have listened to him. Listen to me now. I can tell you the future. I'll tell you what's going to happen. Because I got this relationship with God who's outside of time. He, before time was ever created. So he tells me stuff. That's a paraphrase. He's in here, in verse 23, for this very night. This very night, an angel of the God to whom I belong and whom I serve stood before me, saying, "Do not be afraid, Paul." This is cool. You know why? Do you know why the angel had to go deliver that message? Do you know why the angel had to say, "Do not be afraid, Paul"? Yeah, I bet you know, huh? Because he was scared. He's scared. He's got like, am I really gonna? He's not scared of going to heaven. But am I really going to Rome? Is this it? Did I hear that right? Did I dream that? Did he really say it to me? Are we all going to drown? We're all going to be chum. We're all going to be shark bait. Oh, this very night, an angel of the God. What a wonderful thing. God is able to do whatever he wants to do with regard to communication. He could speak to Paul by the Holy Spirit that's in Paul. Paul has the Holy Spirit, but he sends an angel, a divine messenger, to a man who has the Holy Spirit, to tell him, "Don't be afraid. Don't be afraid, Paul. You must stand before Caesar. And behold, God has granted you all those who are sailing with you." What a sweet thing. Now, why was that prayer answer delivered? Because a prayer request was sent. God sent an angel. How kind. How kind of God. How generous to every member of that pagan crew and all of the passengers, the other prisoners. How incredibly gracious of God to say, "Send an angel. Tell him. God has granted you all those who are sailing with you." That means Paul has prayed for every one of them by name. That Paul has been going, "God, please don't let them die. They're not ready to die. They're not ready to drown. Please don't let them die. Save them." So Paul has interceded. He's done this. And his prayer of intercession was heard. And the gracious God who heard his prayer sent an angel to tell him so. Man, is that cool or what? Honestly, so gracious of God. "Therefore be cheerful, men," Paul says. "For I believe God that it will turn out exactly as I have been told. But we must run aground on some island." About that time, I'm sure the pilot's going, "What? Do you know what island?" I'm sure. And Paul's going to go, "Some island. That's all I got." You guys know what it's like to relay, fellas, to your wife, information that will immediately be responded to with questions for more details. And you have to go, I give you all I got. I don't know. Because they always fire questions. This is true. I have come to the point in my life where I tell her information. They go, "That's all I know." At the end of the information. "That's all I got. You want more? Call them." But I'm sure there was a pilot, the owner of the ship, and the captain. He's like, "What island? Are you sure?" I'm sure there were questions. People asked questions in response to something like this. "Well, we must run aground on some island." Verse 27. "But when the 14th night came, as we were being carried about in the Adriatic Sea, about midnight, the sailors began to suspect that some land was approaching them. And when they took soundings, they found it to be 20 fathoms. A little farther, they took another sounding, and they found it to be 15 fathoms. So they could tell they're getting close to land. They could tell. They can't see it. It's night, but they're measuring. In verse 29, fearing that we might run aground somewhere on the rocks, they cast four anchors from the stern, and we were praying for daybreak. Have you ever prayed for daybreak? You've been in a place, a dreadful place. Nobody ever prays for night. Nobody's ever like, God, just let the night come. It's rare. I mean, you'd have to be cornered, trapped, and hoping for, you know, the darkness to provide you an escape. Most of the time, in the stuff that we go through, like, Lord, please just help us make it to dawn. Help us to make it to daybreak. And they were praying for daybreak. In verse 30, but as the sailors were trying to escape from the ship, that is isn't that awful? I don't know how old it is, but the crew, the captain certainly, I mean, that's the old tradition, right? He's supposed to go down with a ship and be the last one to be rescued. These guys have no such ethic. They were trying to escape from the ship, and they let down the ship's boat into the sea on the pretense of intending to lay out anchors from the bow. Paul said to the centurion, so Paul knows things. He is a knower of things. He's heard from the angel of God about this whole crew. Everybody there, every passenger. Paul said to the centurion, I want to point out to you once again, Paul now has credibility. He's got it. He said to the centurion and to the soldiers, unless these men remain in the ship, you yourselves cannot be saved. Because if they leave and they drown, then what I heard is wrong. Then what I heard from the angel of God is wrong. No, the only way is we all got to get run ashore, all right? Then the soldiers cut away the ropes of the ship's boat, and they let it fall away. So that was a dramatic moment, right? Soldiers swing, and then they drop the lifeboat is gone. Verse 33, until the day was about to dawn, Paul was encouraging them all to take some food, saying, today is the 14th day that you've been constantly watching and going without eating, having taken nothing. So 14 days, nobody's eaten. He's like, all right, today, you're going to need some energy. Today, you're going to need fuel to fight the current, to fight the waves and get to the shore. So you got to eat. Cheer up, you guys, and have something to eat. In verse 34, therefore, I encourage you to take some food, for this is for your salvation. For not a hair from the head of any of you will perish. Having said these things, he took bread and gave thanks to God. He is right now running this whole thing. He has more authority than the captain, more authority than the centurion, or any of the soldiers. Paul has become pastor of this whole crowd. Having said these things, he took bread and gave thanks to God in the presence of all. He broke it and began to eat. And all of them became cheerful. And that's exactly what happens when you break a fast. Even at a dark, stormy sea, you know, I feel better. They all became cheerful. It's amazing how much, it's really like a big dopamine release when you break a fast for 2 weeks, eating nothing, even just a little bread. I'm ready for the swim. They became cheerful, and they themselves also took food. And all of us in the ship were 276 persons. It's a big crowd, man. And when they had eaten enough, they began to lighten the ship by throwing out the wheat into the sea. Now when the day came, they could not recognize the land, but they were noticing a bay with a beach. And they were resolving to drive the ship into it if they could. So let's aim for that beach inside that bay. Let's get inside that landmass. Let's just drive it. If they could. Verse 40, and casting off the anchors, they left them in the sea. Well, at the same time, they were loosening the ropes of the rudders and hoisting the foresail to the wind. And they were heading for the beach, but striking a reef where two seas met. So two currents, man, they ran the vessel aground, and the bow stuck fast and remained immovable, but the stern began to be broken up by the force of the wave. Now, the soldiers' plan was to kill the prisoners so that none of them would swim away and escape. Now, you can understand that, right? I mean, if your job as a soldier is to deliver these, do not let them escape. If they escape, you die. So, I mean, it's not like they're, you know, heartless. This is a pretty good chance for people to get away. That's their thought on this matter. But the centurion wanted to bring Paul safely through, kept them from their intention, and ordered that those men who could swim should jump over first and get to land.
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6: 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And it changes us. 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It is a key to rebuilding relationships, intercession. 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
5: 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A Moment of Grace with Ed Taylor is a presentation of Calvary Church, Colorado, here in Aurora.

0: don't be confused with this, I'm hyper-spiritual, so I don't celebrate Christmas. Wrong. Christmas has always been about the birth of Jesus. It's the paganism that comes in, and we must monitor as a believer how much of that paganism we do bring in. For me and my house, we kick Santa to the curb. We've never allowed him in. But that doesn't mean I'm going to break fellowship with you because you have Santa in your house. Yes? Love covers a multitude of sin, even Santa.
1: 2 Corinthians 3:12 tells us, since we have such hope, we use great boldness of speech. The purpose of Boldly Speaking Radio is to bring great hope with great boldness to a world that needs to hear of the life-giver Jesus Christ. Each message that Pastor Ron gives is directed by the Holy Spirit to give living water to this dry and thirsty world. With that, let's open up to the Book of Luke for another message of Boldly Speaking Radio. Our culture today has almost entirely lost the meaning of Christmas, but we know and we celebrate the truth. Jesus, the perfect Son of God, stepped down from heaven and dwelt among us. Aside from the resurrection weekend, it's arguably the most important story in Scripture. Today, Pastor Ron will tell you that when Christmas does come around, to keep Jesus front and center, there's not necessarily anything wrong with the other traditions. But the most important thing by far is the birth of our Savior. Now let's join Pastor Ron in the book of Luke chapter 2 for today's edition of Boldly Speaking.
0: Luke chapter 2. Now it came to pass in those days that a decree went out from Caesar Augustus that all the world should be registered. And this census first took place while Quirinius was governing Syria. And so all went to be registered, everyone to his own city. Everybody that has come into contact with Jesus has been blessed. From last week, we saw the first people coming in contact with Jesus was Mary, then Elizabeth and Zechariah. Remember how Mary went to see Elizabeth and the babe leaped in her womb. John the Baptist was touched even by Jesus, who wasn't even born. Well, today we'll see many more people who Jesus touches even before he becomes a man. That is the good news of Jesus Christ. So let's dive right into it. Luke chapter 2, verse 1. Most of us know the Christmas account very well. It came to pass in those days that a decree went out from Caesar Augustus that all the world should be registered or taxed. Here we have this Caesar, and this Augustan Caesar is the nephew of Julius Caesar. Julius Caesar was that Caesar who brought together chaos in the world before the time of Jesus. And he did not have a direct heir, and his nephew then becomes ultimately Caesar. And during his reign of Augustus Caesar, he becomes and receives the title of emperor. And so that is the world in which Caesar Augustus lives. Again, for decades, the world in which Augustine lived and Jesus would be born into was a world that was racked by destruction, by war, by brutality, and by immorality. It is interesting to me, and again, the hand of the sovereign creator of the world and the galaxies, is that he brought Jesus into the world at the right time. Well, Pastor, what was the right time? The right time was having a ruling empire like Rome set up a road network, a distribution network, as well as during the time of Caesar Augustus, a time of relative peace. Now, we know that God is in control of all things, but how do you get a 17-year-old and a 15-year-old to go 80 miles from Nazareth to Bethlehem?

isn't, you know, a Disney account. This is a real historical account with two real human beings going through real life situations. And an 80-mile trek with a donkey, maybe without a donkey, very poor, they don't have enough money. There's no 7-Eleven, there's no Walmart to stop by. They are taking this trek, and it's a lot. And how it gets going is that God uses a pagan, Caesar Augustus, to say, listen, we're going to hold our annual, by the way, every 14 years they held this. They would go through the entire kingdom to find out who was there and to, of course, as all governments do, tax you. So it tells us in verse 3, these are historical figures, Caesar Augustus, and in verse 2, it tells us Quirinius, who was governing in Syria. And so all went to be registered, everyone to his own city. So even though Caesar Augustus was ruling, God was in charge of all things, and he allowed this move from Nazareth to Bethlehem to fulfill his word. Again, Rome would do this every 14 years to have the census, to have the taxes, but it was also to record your father and your occupation, your property, and your family. That is why Mary has to go. Because you might ask yourself, okay, well, here's the census. Well, Mary really doesn't have to go. It's just Joseph. But now that Mary is betrothed to Joseph, she has to be registered along with him with his family. So that is why in verse 3, they are going to Bethlehem. So Joseph went up from Galilee out of the city of Nazareth unto Judea to the city of David, which is called Bethlehem, because he was in the house and the lineage of David. Again, this is around an 80-mile trek, and you've got to put yourself in that position. I mean, you know, when we travel, we travel in a nice car that has air conditioning in the summer and heat in the winter time, and it's for the most part comfortable. And if we needed a pull off, there's a clean gas station, hopefully, and we can get a snack or two or water or, you know, a coffee or whatever. They have none of that. They don't know anything about that. And then they're young to boot. No family. Just Joseph and Mary. What was that like? And what was that like for Mary's parents or Joseph's parents to set out on this trek? Would you think about your own child right now? Would you send them on foot to Florence? Probably not, right? But that's what they had to do, the two of them together. Now, this immediately bonds the two of them. Do you see that? They only have each other. I don't know if you have figured this out yet in marriage, but at the end of the day, it's just the two of you. The kids will be gone, and it will just be the two of yous, right? And they learn this lesson right away, that they have to trust in each other. They have to rely on each other. And I don't know about you, but Mary is pregnant, and in her mind, she's like, oh, I hope there is somebody that can help me deliver this baby when we get to Bethlehem. But as we'll see, that is not the case. Well, they come to Bethlehem. Why? Because Joseph is from the house in the lineage of David, King David, to be registered with Mary, his betrothed wife, who was with child. And so it was while they were there that the days were completed for her to be delivered. Ladies, what does that mean? She is great with child, and she is about to give birth. And so she brought forth her firstborn son and wrapped him in swaddling clothes and laid him in a manger because there was no room for them in the inn. So when they come to Bethlehem, and because there is this census, there is all of the hotels are full. All of the relatives' houses are full. Remember, this is what I always find fascinating about this historical account. Joseph's family is from Bethlehem, and yet nobody in Joseph's family is able to house him.

0: Don't you find that interesting? Maybe his direct family isn't there, but he's got a second or third cousin. Somebody's living there, and somebody is from his lineage, and they can't put him up because of how crazy this census is. Again, you're looking at the Christmas account in an unusual way today, through the eyes of a 17-year-old and a 15-year-old. And so they roll into town. Think about Mary. She rolls into town. Finally, they're in Bethlehem. Maybe I can sit down and have a break. And Joseph is literally knocking on every door. He's going through every portion of the town, and there is nowhere. Now, what is he thinking as a man in providing for his young bride? Again, you really got to think about that. And as a man, I would think Joseph is literally crushed. He has no money. He has no means to provide for his new bride, Mary, let alone whom he knows is carrying the Messiah. Like, you don't have enough pressure on you, and now you're the dad bringing the Messiah in, and now I got to explain that to him later on. Son, let me tell you how you were born. Oh, yeah, real dad? Okay, maybe not. We'll wait till you're a little older. Think about Joseph and Mary. They roll into town. There's nowhere there for them to lay. It says, because there was no room for them in the end. Now, she brought forth. This is describing that Mary herself brings forth Jesus. Now, ladies, when you were thinking about having a child and going through those ideas and you're pregnant and you go to your first prenatal visit, right? And the doctor says to you, you need to take this vitamin and you need to do this and this exercise and watch your diet. Mary has none of that, does she? She doesn't have folic acid. She doesn't have an OBGYN. She rolls up into Bethlehem. We'll see in a minute where she's going to give birth. And now it's just her at her age. Her water breaks. I'm putting myself in Joseph's shoes. Like, I'm a carpenter. I don't know what to do. I could build you a shelf, but I don't know what to do right now. My bride, who is 15's water is broke. I don't know what to do. I can imagine he's frightened at this point. I surely would be as well. But the only place he has to bring his wife is in a barn, or better translated, a cave. Now, ladies, again, let's go back to that first visit. And your doctor says, okay, well, these are the trimesters you're going to go through. And when you get to the 9 month, we'll be preparing the hospital room for you. And when you get there, there will be a gown for you and that beautiful thing called an epidural, if you choose. And we will have this doctor and this nurse for you, and it will be sanitized, it will be clean. You're very excited about that. And you're Mary, and you walk into a stable or a cave that's probably got animal dung on the floor, and it stinks. And there's no LED bright lights. They only have maybe an oil lamp. The amount of light that comes out of that is like a Bic lighter. Now, ladies, would you imagine giving birth with just a Bic lighter for light? Doesn't this Christmas account seem a little bit different than maybe you've... I mean, we blow this thing up into this wonderful thing, and it is. And yet Mary is giving birth by the light of an oil lamp in a cave where there's animal dung on the ground. By herself. The whole thing blows my mind. And it allows me and gives me even more respect for Mary and Joseph. Nobody is there. It's just the two of them. And again, I don't want to keep bringing up the obvious. They're giving forth, she's giving forth birth to Messiah, the special King of Kings, in a barn or a cave. And then it says she brings forth her firstborn son. We'll get back to that firstborn son in a minute. But she wraps him in swaddling clothes and lays him in a manger. The swaddling clothes is nothing specifically interesting. That's just what they would wrap the children. It's like today, ladies, you give birth the first time. Maybe you've had multiple kids, but the first time that nurse teaches you how to do the burrito wrap. Ladies, the burrito wrap with the kid, and you wrap them all up, and that kid's all snuggly up. It's the burrito wrap. She's doing the burrito wrap. But note with me that she lays him in a manger. This manger is carved out of stone. You can see them all around Israel. And that's where the animals fed. Were fed. Either water was in there or food was in there. Now, how about you? How many of you have ever lived on a farm? But animals tend to not, they're not very clean. Has anybody figured that out? And they tend to even leave waste where they're eating. The whole thing would freak out a germaphobe, wouldn't it? They could not, they're like, I can't see this scene. There is no hand sanitizer. There's no running water. There's no nurse to help. What did they cut the cord with? Did he have a knife? Was it a stone knife? I don't know. She brought forth her firstborn son and wrapped him in swaddling clothes and laid him in a manger because there was no room for them in the inn. One thing that we need to note in verse 7 is by reading firstborn son, we make the logical conclusion that Mary had other children as well, despite the Roman Catholic dogma or teaching of the perpetual virginity of Mary. Mary had other children, and this verse tells us that. Well, you've got a very young couple. They have no money. Mary has just given birth. I'm sure Joseph is a little elated now. Cord is cut, baby's lying there wrapped in the manger. Maybe Joseph is taking care of his wife, whatever he needs. And now Jesus is about to continue to touch the lives of human beings on planet Earth. He's about to touch his creation, even as a newborn baby. Verse 8, now there were in the same country shepherds living out in the fields, keeping watch of their flock by night. Couple of things in this verse. Number one, that the Bethlehem shepherds were known as the temple shepherds. What does that mean? That means that they were specifically tasked with raising and keeping the temple sheep. And the temple sheep are important because you have a morning and you have an afternoon sacrifice. This is where those sheep come from. So a lot of people look at this date. And, you know, listen, for 2,000 years, people are trying to debate when Christmas is. Yes? And you have heard it said that Christmas really is about Saturnia and the Romans and the Christians picked this day. Do you realize a lot of that isn't true at all? And many people look at this account and they say, well, it can't be December because look at the shepherds are out at night. Well, listen, these are the temple shepherds. They don't get a break, and the sacrifices don't stop in the wintertime. Oh, it's too cold for the shepherds, so we're not going to do that. They're out there. Sheep have wool on. They've got their own jacket. They're fine. The shepherds are out there. So to say that this was somehow in the summertime or September, because that isn't necessarily true. It could very well fit with this date. Do you know that the early Christians celebrated December 25th as the actual date? And it was the Romans who didn't like the Christians worshiping on their own day of 25 and decided to take Saturnalia and marry it with the Christian of December 25th. It's not that the Christians worshipped on a Roman holiday. It's the Romans worshipped a Christian holiday of the 25th. Guys, we got a lot of erroneous stuff out there. A lot of teaching. And so this is what happens inside of the church. There are a lot of people say, well, I don't celebrate Christmas because that's a pagan holiday and the tree and all that. Listen, it was Christian before it was pagan. It has always been a Christian holiday, the 25th, always. And then the paganism came into it. Of course, Santa was brought in by Coca-Cola. But do you know Martin Luther had a tree and he was the first to put lights on the tree as Jesus is the light of the world? Don't be confused with this, I'm hyper spiritual so I don't celebrate Christmas. Wrong. Christmas has always been about the birth of Jesus. It's the paganism that comes in, and we must monitor as a believer how much of that paganism we do bring in. For me and my house, we kicked Santa to the curb. We've never allowed him in. But that doesn't mean I'm going to break fellowship with you because you have Santa in your house. Yes? Love covers a multitude of sin, even Santa. So, I love Christmas. I love everything about it. I don't love the paganism of it and the craziness of it and the mass whatever of it. But I have a problem with Christians who want to hyper-spiritualize it and say, well, I don't worship it. Or the tree means X, Y, and Z, or this means this. That's not necessarily true. And like everything else, gets polluted. And like that darn Easter bunny. I don't even want to get into the Cadbury eggs. Do you see how things get polluted and changed? That's why during this time, we need to continue to help people realize that Jesus is the reason for the season. He is the only way. And the greatest present that we could ever give is the gift and the good news, as we will see. Where were we? Oh, we were with shepherds. Now, before I completely run out of time, let's talk about shepherds for a minute. The shepherd was the lowest of the low. In fact, a lot of criminal activities happened with shepherds. They would say the shepherds would come into a town and maybe your possessions would leave with those shepherds. They could not give testimony in a court of law in this day. They were not believable. They were the lowest of the low, which I find fascinating because David, King David, was a shepherd. And our Lord Jesus Christ is pictured as the great shepherd. You see, Jesus identifies even with the lowest of the low. Doesn't that bring you comfort?
1: 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We're going through the exciting New Testament book of Luke. It's one of the most engaging books because it touches on Jesus' humanity. Jesus heals a man's ear who was a part of the mob coming to arrest him. Jesus experiences his friend's death and commands him to come back to life. Even the details of Jesus' human birth is relayed in this book more than any other gospel. 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Once again, that phone number to call is 843-903-3534. 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
1: There are many well-meaning religious people out there, and many of them have aspects of truth in their beliefs, even if they're ultimately false in their framework and or their conclusions. If you've been asking hard questions only to discover that you need to leave behind what you've believed to this point, please know that there is such a thing as truth, that the God of the Bible is real, and that He loves you. He loves you so much that He not only created you in His image, but He died for your sins on the cross, and He loves you enough to invite you into a relationship with Him. When someone gets to the point that they reject their false religious beliefs, it is common for them to step into atheism because they believe, since much of what they believed about God was false, nothing about God is true. That's understandable, but ultimately not true or helpful. Another common response might be to fall into a generic type of spirituality or a specifically mystical brand of spirituality. This also makes sense from a biblical perspective because the Bible says that God has set eternity in our hearts, and so people still want to have spiritual experiences and spiritual fulfillment. However, none of these responses is the answer. The answer is found in the Bible, and specifically the good news of the biblical gospel. What is that good news? First, you are a self-centered sinner who is separated from God because of your sin. Second, the penalty of that sin is death. Third, Jesus paid your penalty on the cross by dying in your place. Fourth, He rose again on the third day, proving that He is more powerful than death. Fifth, if you repent and trust in Jesus, He will forgive you, give you eternal life, and transform you from the inside out. I challenge you today, cry out to God in the midst of your doubts and your pain, then seek the true and living God because He loves you.
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1: I mean, it's easy to read the story and say, yeah, I would have done it. I mean, these are challenges. These are the kinds of things that I think we all deal with. And so while we shouldn't be given to nonsense and crazy things, we also need to understand that God does things that are outside of our box.
2: Welcome to Time in the Word with Pastor Troy Warner of Calvary Chapel in Lynchburg, Virginia. We're so glad you're able to join us for today's verse-by-verse study through the book of 2 Kings. This message will be part of a study covering 2 Kings 2 through 4. We've moved on from the person of Elijah now, and now we're talking about his assistant, Elisha. Elisha, who insisted on that double portion of the Holy Spirit, is going to have quite a ministry. There's several miracles that God will use him to do to really go above and beyond what his master had done, which is something I hope that we all hope for ourselves and for our children, that they will surpass what we have done in the service of the Lord, and also that the Lord will use us greater than the generations that came before. Let's open our Bibles to the book of 2 Kings and spend some time in the Word.
1: They were into human sacrifice, and that's exactly what they did. There's even recording in the Moabite Moabite stone of this battle. A Moabite stone is just it's a other biblical writing of the Moabites that talked of their history, and it references this battle. And the Moabite king in the Moabite stone claimed to have been delivered from the Israelites by his god Chemosh on this day, and he would have been offering his son to the god Chemosh, and then sacrificed him. And when the nation saw this, and I don't know, I read five different commentaries on this, and they all said this is one of the most difficult phrases of the Old Testament, is to understand why were they indignant against Israel. And so it's kind of hard. It's like, you brought us down here to see this tragedy. We're done with this. This battle is over. Maybe it was that. There's other suggestions, but bottom line is we don't know. But it is interesting that they pulled away and left, and that's the account that we read here. And then Misha, giving this report, finds it on the Moabite stone and says there is victory. But this is why God was so brutal with the people of the land. They're into human sacrifice. They're into offering up their children in sacrifices, and he did not want this to continue on. As we move into chapter 4, we come in kind of a handful of short stories where we see more of the miracles of Elisha. So this is a fun one, verses 1 through 7, the miraculous supply of oil. A certain woman of the wives of the sons of the prophets cried out to Elisha, saying, "Your servant, my husband, is dead, and you know that your servant feared the Lord. And the creditor is coming to take my two sons to be his slaves." So Elisha said to her, "What shall I do for you? Tell me, what do you have in the house?" And she said, "Your maidservant has nothing in the house but a jar of oil." Then he said, "Go borrow vessels." And the idea of this jar of oil is like, think of like a little anointing flask, okay? Don't think of a big vessel. This, I got just a few drops of oil. And he says, "Perfect, that's all that we need." Then he said, "Go borrow vessels from everywhere, from all your neighbors, empty vessels. Don't gather just a few. And when you have come in, you shall shut the door behind you, you and your sons, and then pour it into all those vessels and set aside the full ones." So she went from him and shut the door behind her and her sons, who brought the vessels to her, and she poured it out. Now it came to pass, when the vessels were full, that she said to her son, "Bring me another vessel." And he said to her, "There is not another vessel." So the oil ceased. Then she came and told the man of God, and he said, "Go to market. Go sell the oil and pay your debts, and you and your sons live on the rest." So not only was she able to pay the debt and get out, she also was able to have a great insurance policy with the selling of the oil. And it's just a tender story. Here's this woman who's poor and desperate, a family that's been committed to serving the Lord. She appeals to the faithfulness of her husband. Elisha recognizes it, which tells us this. You can do all the right things and life can still be hard. You can do all the right things and you can still have difficulty and trouble. And so we live in a fallen world. The kingdom is coming and it's going to be awesome. But we live in a time now, even as we faithfully follow the Lord, we find ourselves in difficult places like this. The only thing that Elisha could offer her is what the Lord wanted to do. Let that sink in. The only thing that Elisha could do for her was what the Lord wanted to do for her. Do you know anybody that's in a desperate position? All you can do for them is what the Lord wants to do for them. It begins with their salvation. We are not messiahs. We just know where the Messiah is. You can't redeem people, but you can point them to the Redeemer. You can't save them, but you can tell them about the Savior. You can't make them do the right thing, but you can warn them about the consequences. It's up to them. It's up to God to work and move in those situations. You just do what the Lord tells you to do. And in this case, it's go get more vessels. And what a, I mean, can you imagine the laughter in that home as they just kept pouring more and more and more oil out that they were able to get out of debt and have enough money to live on? How faithful the Lord is. She did not have a storehouse of money, nor did Elisha. She had a few drops of oil. We often discount ourselves and what God has put in our hand and saying it's not enough to have any impact unless you got a God that's all powerful and he wants to use just a little bit that you have. I mean, doesn't this remind you of the loaves and fishes? And we're going to see another account that even is closer to that. But it's the same thing. Moses used his staff, turn the water into blood, throw his staff down and turned into a snake and ate up the serpents of Pharaoh's magicians. They parted the water. I mean, what do you have? Dorcas, in the New Testament, she had a needle and thread, and she made clothes for people. What do you have? Give it to the Lord. So it's not enough. It's not significant. She had a little tiny thing of oil, and yet she filled up a room full of these vats of oil. We must watch the Lord work through what we have. It's no faith to have, you know, a basement full of oil and wonder how to pay the bill. I'll sell that. And sometimes that's what the Lord does. He supplies. So, what does the Lord want to do? That's what you have to offer somebody. So, he sends her out on this test of faith. She goes out there. She does that. And the Lord shows up. Next little story here. Verse 8. Now it happened one day that Elisha went to Shunem. So in the area, it's in the Valley of Armageddon. It's not far from Mount Carmel, as we're going to read. So it gives you an idea of the area. And there was a notable woman. So he went from a poor, unrecognizable woman to a notable woman. And she persuaded him to eat some food. So it was, as often as he passed by, he would turn in there to eat some food. And she said to her husband, "Look now, I know that this is a holy man of God who passes by us regularly. Please let us make a small upper room on the wall and let us put a bed for him there and a table and a chair and a lampstand so it will be. Whenever he comes to us, he can run up there, he can turn in there." And it happened one day that he came there and turned up into the upper room and lay down. This is the idea, you've heard of like prophet's quarters before. This is kind of where this idea comes from. And she was a woman of means and she was going to use what she had for the kingdom of God. Sometimes you have a jar of oil. Sometimes you have enough to build a little addition for somebody, right? And you got the food. And so she's walking in generosity. She's surrendering her abundance for the needs of those around. Verse 12. Then he said to Gehazi, his servant, "Call the Shunammite woman." When he called her, he stood before him, and he said to him, "Say now to her, 'Look, you've been concerned for us with all this care. What can I do for you? Do you want me to speak on your behalf to the king or to the commander of the army?'" She answered, "I dwell among my own people." So he said, "What then is to be done for her?" And Gehazi answered, actually, she has no son, and her husband is old. So he said, call her. And when he had called her, she stood in the doorway. Then he said, about this time next year, you shall embrace a son. And she said, no, my lord, man of God, do not lie to your maidservant. In other words, she really wanted this. But the woman conceived and bore a son when the appointed time had come of Elisha, of which Elisha had told her. So he's going to bless. The Lord is going to bless her with this. And just a couple of verses for you to ponder. Proverbs 11:24. There is one who scatters, yet increases more. There's one who withholds more than is right, but it leads to poverty. The generous soul will be made rich, and he who waters will also be watered himself. Do you think she had any idea that when she was supplying a little bit of food, a little bit of shelter, that she was going to be rewarded and blessed by the Lord? You can't make a system out of this, but the principle is God blesses the generous. You want to be generous and give, the Lord can put something back in your hand. You want to be tight-fisted and cling to what you have, enjoy what you have, because that's what you're going to have. He's not going to put anything new in your hand. So we are to walk with an open hand. Luke 6:38, Jesus himself, give and it will be given to you. Good measure, pressed down, shaken together, and running over will be put into your bosom. For with the same measure that you use, it will be measured back to you. You receive as you give. This is a principle from Proverbs, from many stories in the New Testament, and even from the words of Jesus. The last thing you want to do is be tight-fisted with the God who has the supply house of heaven at his disposal. How foolish is that? So, as the Lord leads you and guides you, walk in generosity. Look for those opportunities to be generous. So, the story continues, and it turns sad. The son is going to be born, and then he's going to die. Verse 18. And now the child grew. Now it happened one day that he went to his father, to the reapers, and he said to his father, my head, my head. So he said to his servant, carry him to his mother. And when he had taken him and brought him to his mother, he sat on her knees till noon and then died. And she went up and laid him on the bed of the man of God, shut the door upon him, and went out. Then she called to her husband and said, please send me one of the young men and one of the donkeys that I may run to the man of God and come back. Hey, yes, this woman's impressive, isn't she? I mean, it's like she is on a mission. She is not falling apart. It's like, put him in bed, I'll be back. I need to get there fast. So he said, Why are you going to him today? It is neither the new moon nor the Sabbath. And she said, it is well. Then she saddled a donkey and said to her servant, drive and go forward. Do not slacken the pace for me unless I tell you. And so she departed and went to the man of God at Mount Carmel. So it was when the man of God saw her afar off that he said to his servant Gehazi, look, the Shunammite woman. Please run now to meet her and say to her, is it well with you? Is it well with your husband? Is it well with your child? And she answered, it is well. She didn't want to talk to Gehazi. That's what that was. It's fine. I got to talk to him, though. And so, verse 27, now when she came to the man of God at the hill, she caught him by the feet, but Gehazi came nearer to push her away. But the man of God said, let her alone, for her soul is in deep distress. And the Lord, look at this, and the Lord has hidden it from me and has not told me. He is surprised that he doesn't know what's going on. So she said, did I ask a son of my Lord? Did I not say, do not deceive me? I mean, here is just grief and sorrow talking, right? Interesting that Elisha is surprised that the Lord has not shown him, whereas we are often surprised when the Lord shows us. I can't believe it. The Lord showed me. Why are we so surprised? I would say that this gift is the gift of the word of knowledge. The word of knowledge is when God gives information about a person or a circumstance that you would not gain just by simple observation. It's him downloading information into your spirit and your mind. And upon receiving this knowledge, you now need to walk in the gift of discernment. Do I intercede and pray for this information, or do I now move and act in a prophetic way to speak out what the Lord would want to do in that situation? You got to pray and seek the Lord. Just because you get the information doesn't mean you do something. But that's the gift that he surprised that is not functioning. And boy, people have misused this gift with pride and all kinds of other stuff, showboating. And it's often abused, but so is everything we count dear and precious in the faith. So verse 29, then he said to Gehazi, get yourself ready and take my staff in your hand and be on your way. If you meet anyone, do not greet him. If anyone greets you, do not answer him. And this is kind of the idea. It's like, he's not saying you can't say hello. It's like, don't stop and chit-chat. Jesus even talks about this in the New Testament. So anyway, this is, just keep a fast pace. And the mother of the child said, as the Lord lives, as your soul lives, I will not leave you. So she rose and followed her. So he rose and followed her. Now Gehazi went on ahead of them and laid the staff on the face of the child, but there was neither voice nor hearing. Therefore he went back to meet him and told him, saying, the child is not awakened. When Elisha came into the house, there was a child lying dead on his bed. Pause. What we're going to read is so easy to read of what he does next, because the story's over and we know how it ends. But I want you to put yourself in this room right now. You got a crying mother. You have a child that you prophesied would come lying right there, dead. You've sent your servant ahead. Nothing has happened. What are you going to do? And look, watch what he is told to do. Verse 33, he went in therefore, shut the door behind the two of them, and prayed to the Lord. And he went up and lay on the child and put his mouth on his mouth, his eyes on his eyes, and his hands on his hands. And he stretched himself out on the child, and the flesh of the child became warm. He returned and walked back and forth in the house, and again went up and stretched himself out on him. And the child sneezed 7 times, and the child opened his eyes. And he called Gehazi and said, call the Shunammite woman. So he called her, and when she came to him, he said, pick up your son. So she went in, fell at his feet, and bowed to the ground, and she picked up her son and went out. How irregular is that? Do we have any reasonably-minded people in here tonight? I'm just like, I realize that there's so many miraculous things that the Lord has done, but I'm just imagining myself walking into a room and the Lord saying, okay, now I want you to do that. You want me to lay on the dead guy? And you want me to go like eyeball to eyeball, nose to nose, mouth to mouth? I mean, you want me to do this again? I can think of 1,000 reasons why I shouldn't do that. And this is, I think, the problem that Troy has, and maybe you might deal with it sometimes too, is that I want to run everything through what I think is reasonable and appropriate. God does things that are different. God goes outside of the box. Do I think that you develop a systemized type of prayer for dead people from this? Absolutely not. That's not my point, okay? I'm just saying, if I was there and I knew in my spirit I was supposed to do that, would have I done it? I mean, it's easy to read the story and say, yeah, I would have done it. I mean, these are challenges. These are the kinds of things that I think we all deal with. And so while we shouldn't be given to nonsense and crazy things, we also need to understand that God does things that are outside of our box. And we need to know the voice of the Lord so that when he says, stretch yourself out, we know where to stretch ourselves out. And I just, you can pray for me that I would not be so prideful. I'm like, I'm not going to do that. That's gross. That's inappropriate. That's irregular. That's not sensible. That's not couth. I mean, you don't do things like that, Lord. And yet, that's exactly what he was doing. Lord, help us. Lord, help us. We're almost done here. Verse 38 down to 44. And Elisha returned to Gilgal, and there was a famine in the land. Now the sons of the prophets were sitting before him and said to his servant, put on the large pot and boil stew for the sons of the prophets. So when one went out into the field to gather herbs and found a wild vine and gathered from it a lapful of wild gourds and came and sliced them into the pot of stew, though they did not know what they were. Yeah, they were prophets. They weren't culinary chefs. Then they served it to the men to eat. Now it happened, as they were eating the stew, they cried out and said, "Man of God, there is death in the pot." And they could not eat it. So he said, "Then bring some flour," and he put it in the pot and said, "Serve it to the people that they may eat." And there was nothing harmful. Just a miracle. It was, but the time is, it's famine. Well, why would flour do that? You're missing the point. The flour is just so you can know that God had instructed the prophet to do something. Flour does not, you know, make a pot of death a pot of life. Okay? But God did that. But they needed to see where it was going to happen, how it was going to happen, that they might believe. This is why when the woman reaches out and touches the hem of Jesus' garment and she's healed, what's in that hem? No, no, no. It's a point of contact. This is why some of you were told to lay hands on people to pray for them to be healed and put oil on them. Well, what kind of oil is that? Walmart? Okay, it's Walmart oil. I mean, you know, how are you doing your hand? I just put my hand on you. I mean, this is not, but these are points of contact, right? They're points where we get to see God working and moving. And so that's what this is. And so it's especially significant because this big pot of stew, which was to feed to all of these prophets, again, faithful people living in a time of famine. Can we live in a time of famine? Could we live in a time of great recession and God still be faithful to the church? Well, yeah, of course. We close there, verse 42. Then a man came from Baal Shalisha and brought the man of God bread of the first fruits, 20 loaves of barley bread, and newly ripened grain in his knapsack. And he said, "Give it to the people that they may eat." But his servant said, "What? Shall I set before 100 men? I mean, you want me to give this for 100 guys?" And he said again, "Give it to the people that they may eat, for thus says the Lord. Give it to them. They shall eat and have some left over." So he set it before them, and they ate and had some left over according to the word of the Lord. Well, if the story of the oil reminded you of the loaves and fishes, then this one certainly must drive that point home. When Jesus fed the 4,000 and 5,000, and they had the 12 baskets left over, and then the 7 baskets of fragments from just, you know, a knapsack lunch. The Lord, what we see here, is able, he is capable to do exceedingly abundantly above all that we would ask or think. We just got to call upon him. We got to give him place. We got to give him space to work. Now, all of these accounts are great, but what you need to know is what precedes the great and awesome ending of the story was thick drama and grief and sorrow and terror and threat of life. We love these accounts, and we like to get to the part where it says, and then there was some left over, but we don't like the part when there's no food in our bellies. But a miracle isn't a miracle if there isn't a crisis, right? The Lord shows up in these difficulties because life is hard and we live in a fallen world. And then just sometimes, God creates the whole scenario. And he says, "I'm going to create a point of need because my people, because Troy needs to see, he needs to know." So learn to trust.
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3: Evangel what? This is Ken Ham on a mission to call the church back to the authority of God's Word. Biblical illiteracy is growing across the West. Now, many professing Christians simply don't know what the Bible teaches or even understand basic Christian doctrine. One study found that a quarter of Americans claim to be evangelicals, but the same study found that only half of them strongly agree with core evangelical beliefs. People are claiming the label evangelical without believing the Bible's core teachings. Why? Because we have generations of Christians who don't know their Bibles. This is a big problem, and the only way to fight biblical illiteracy is for you to get into your Bible and get your kids into it too.
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1: 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Stick around at the end of the program as we show our gratitude for Monticello Animal Hospital, Heart Rock VA Retreat Venue, and Cup of Cabba Coffee Roasters. 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
2: Now, the tribulation that Revelation speaks of will bear some distinguishing marks, one of which will be nothing like this has ever happened before. Well, what happened to the Jews between 66 AD and 70 AD happened to them multiple times. However, John speaks from a place of general tribulation to a church who is also in a place of general tribulation. Why do they suffer tribulation? Simply stated, referencing John 16:33 here, because they are in the world. There's a harsh contrast between the kingdom we live in physically and the kingdom that we have been born into spiritually. In Luke chapter 4, Satan took Jesus up on a mountain, and in a moment of time, he showed him all the kingdoms of the world, and Satan offered to give Jesus the glory of all of these kingdoms and the ultimate authority over all of them if he would forsake his father and worship the devil. In the midst of that, this devil said that the glory and the authority of these kingdoms had been delivered to him. The kingdoms of this world, they have the devil behind them. They operate in a manner which fulfills the lust of mankind. That's what's driving the kingdoms of this world. In a manner that drives people away from God. In a manner that is contrary to humility, love, and generosity. This physical kingdom is in direct conflict with our spiritual kingdom. When Paul and Barnabas were encouraging the churches, they told them that through many tribulations, we must enter the kingdom of God. It is not an easy thing to walk with Jesus in a world that is opposed to Jesus. It's not easy. John's readers knew this truth so well. They were suffering tribulation. They were being harassed, attacked. They were being imprisoned. They were being killed. And don't think that the world we live in now is more tolerant to us than that world. Our world now is more tolerant than the world they were in. The laws today in this current era, they're more tolerant to us in America. In some places like here, the tribulation that the world would like to bring upon Christians is restricted. But if the laws were not restricting people, we would have tribulation as they did. We would have it. Opposing the things of God is still in the heart of the physical kingdom. If given the freedom to do so, this world in general will hate the church and they will hate Israel, because God still has something special going on with that land and that people. I mean, look how fast our world has embraced the opportunity to hate Jews again. Just in a few months, we get to hate Jews again. The world has just jumped on that. For a minute, we had sympathy after they were attacked in October, but Israel retaliates. They're fighting against terrorist organizations. It's war. Innocent people are being killed. Bad things are happening. They're in a difficult situation, both sides, but this has now become an opportunity to hate Israel again. People want to hate Jews. People want to hate Christians. And they just want the opportunity to do that. This world could not wait for the opportunity to openly hate Jews again. And if given the opportunity, they will do the same thing for the church. Jesus promised it. In this world, you, believers in him, will have tribulation. The third thing that John shares with his readers is the patient endurance. These things are tied together. If we are part of God's kingdom, the necessity of living in the world's kingdom will provide tribulation. And in this tribulation, we are called to endure. And in endurance, we will find our place in God's kingdom. Look, it's like a circle. In 2 Timothy 2:12, it says, if we endure, we will also reign with him. So much of the Christian faith is tied to this. Being part of God's kingdom causes conflict with the world's kingdom, and how we respond to this conflict will bear significantly on what our role will be in God's kingdom. Let's read on in Revelation chapter 1, verse 10 through 11. I was in the Spirit on the Lord's day, and I heard behind me a loud voice like a trumpet saying,

But on a spiritual side, John was seeing and hearing things that others would not have been seeing or hearing. It says that this happened on the Lord's Day. Well, what is the Lord's Day? You know, we like to say, oh, welcome to church, it's Sunday, this is the Lord's Day. We like to say that, but the Lord's Day is confusing. Some say that John was transported into the future and was there in the day of the Lord, which is an expression used to describe the time period when all these great events would go down. But the phrase day of the Lord is not used. And I know that to us in English, it looks like it could equally say day of the Lord or the Lord's Day. They're the same words, just rearranged. But the expressions are distinctively different. And thus, most scholars don't agree at this point. Most communicators translate this through the lens of church culture. And in church culture, you know, the focus is Sunday, and the church calls Sunday the Lord's Day. Even the Greeks had a common name for the first day of the week, translated the Lord's Day. And yes, the early church did meet on a Sunday. They did break bread on the first day of the week. They did receive offerings on the first day of the week. And early church tradition records that the day of Jesus' resurrection became a common day of worship. The grammatical structure of the term the Lord's Day is compared to the grammatical structure of the term the Lord's Supper and denotes a sense that this was an official day of worship. So was this on a Sunday? Well, it may have been Sunday. It may have been, for John, the Sabbath or Saturday. Lots of people like to talk about this. You know what I think? Doesn't matter. You know what Thursday is? The Lord's Day. He gets to have that one too. Even Monday. I don't think it matters. We see little to no indication amongst the apostolic church that they abandoned the Sabbath, except for maybe some Gentile churches. And John was not a Gentile. Whatever the case might be, the Lord's Day is kind of confusing. John knew when it was. His readers knew when it was. To us, it really doesn't matter. What really matters is what he saw. I don't know if you're like me. I try to imagine what a voice that sounds like a trumpet might sound like. He heard a voice like a trumpet. Now, if somebody's voice sounded like a trumpet, it would grab your attention. Like, one, it would be loud. It would be resounding. I'm sure that was the intent. God likes to grab his children's attention with the trumpet sound. When the Ten Commandments were given on Sinai, they heard the sound like a trumpet. The beginning of the new year was marked with a trumpet blast. Jesus tells us that his return will be accompanied with a trumpet blast. John's attention was grabbed and looked with intent at the vision before him because he heard a voice like a trumpet. Verse 12, and I turned to see the voice that was speaking to me. And on turning, I saw seven golden lampstands. And in the midst of the lampstands, one like a son of man, clothed with a long robe with a golden sash around his chest. The hairs of his head were white like white wool, like snow. His eyes were like a flame of fire. His feet were like burnished bronze refined in a furnace. And his voice was like the roar of many waters. In his right hand, he held seven stars. From his mouth came a sharp, two-edged sword, and his face was like the sun shining in full strength. When I saw him, I fell at his feet as though dead, but he laid his right hand on me, saying, "Fear not, I am the first and the last, and the living one. I died, and behold, I am alive forevermore, and I have the keys of death and Hades." Now, this should be the best part of Revelation for us, because we're seeing a fulfilled and glorified representation of Jesus. And many of John's readers would find this part familiar. They would say, oh, this sounds like something written back in Daniel chapter 10, verse 5. I lifted up my eyes and looked, and behold, a man clothed in linen with a belt of fine gold from Uphaz around his waist. His body was like beryl, his face like the appearance of lightning, his eyes like flaming torches.

0: His arms and legs like the gleam of burnished bronze, and the sound of his words like the sound of a multitude. So John restores to the eyes of the church the all-powerful, glorified angel of the Lord that we see in the Old Testament. I believe we should know and relate to the Jesus who presented himself to us in the Gospels. We should know and relate to that Jesus. Yes, the Jesus of the Gospels hung out with sinners. He was at parties. Yes, he drank alcohol. Yes, he was kind and gentle and understanding. Yes, he did things which crossed cultural borders. He reached out to people that normal people wouldn't reach out to. But that's not the complete picture of Jesus. Our Jesus is about mercy, but we look today and we say, oh, our Jesus is also about justice. Our Jesus is a simple, common-looking guy who walked in humility, but he's also this all-powerful, glorified, and demanding of worship God. This passage opens our eyes to see the Jesus that is not our homeboy. Remember that? Jesus is my homeboy? That's not the Jesus we see in Revelation, but rather the Jesus is who is our Lord and who is our God. The first thing that John mentions when he turns is the seven lampstands. He also mentions in verse 16 the seven stars. And in this vision, there are seven lampstands. And in the midst of the churches in this image is Jesus. And in his right hand were seven stars. And Jesus calls these the angels of the churches. And some have, you know, interpreted this to mean, oh, the pastors of the churches. Probably some pastor thought of that, who thought too highly of himself. Even though the word would be very uncommon to be interpreted as a pastor, it's not certain who or what the angels are, other than the fact that they are represented as stars. Now, I believe this is significant because in verse 16 it says of Jesus that his face was like the sun shining in full strength. You know, what does this mean? Well, to me, and I don't know if this is the intention of this passage, but to me, it's a reminder, whether this speaks of angels or pastors, you know, the reality is his glory is always going to be greater than mine. His glory is always going to be more evident than my glory. His glory is greater than the angels' glory. His glory is greater and more evident than any other heavenly being. When the sun is not around, we can see stars twinkling up there. If we're somewhere with no light pollution, we can see the stars pretty good. But they're not blinding us. We can look upon them. In the daytime, we look upon the sun and we see spots for hours. It's bright. When the sun is not around, we can see the stars. But when the sun is shining, the stars disappear. And I pray that this would be the same for us, that we would never try to outshine the Lord. In fact, may our lives not hinder or make it difficult for people to see Jesus. This picture of Jesus is pretty amazing. Immediately, we're given a reminder from Daniel chapter 7, verse 13. It says, I saw in the night visions, and behold, with the clouds of heaven, there came one like a son of man, and he came to the Ancient of Days and was presented before him. This passage refers to the Messiah, who is to be the ruler of the universe as the Son of Man. Jesus refers to himself as the Son of Man. And here these concepts are combined. He was dressed in a manner which might be symbolic of his priestly role. His hair color speaks of wisdom and reverence. His eyes speak of two possible things. First off, they could speak of judgment. Fire is representative of judgment. And those in need of judgment will not go unseen. Second, it speaks of refinement. And the redeemed who are seen by Jesus are seen as ones who have been refined. The image of his feet is not fully clear. They have interpreted this to be bronze, but the original language is not specific. In fact, it might indicate that the metal which makes up his feet in this vision, in this image, is still molten as if it had just stepped out of the furnace and still blazing with heat. This refers either to triumphant judgment, that is the treading down of the enemies, or as symbolized in both Daniel and Ezekiel, the brightness of shining metal like fire speaks of the appearance of the glory of God. From his mouth comes a two-edged sword. And the word sword here is unique. You know, we just see one word sword. But in the original language, the word that is there is used to distinguish a certain kind of sword. It's only mentioned one other time in Scripture. Most mentions are of a smaller, more tactical sword. The word of God is sharper than a two-edged sword. That refers to maybe the small combat sword that the Romans would use. But this two-edged sword in Revelation 1, this is one of those huge sword. You need two hands. This is like a giant 4 foot, 5 foot long broadsword. You can barely hold that thing up. It's big. And when it makes contact, it does some serious damage. In Isaiah 11:4, it says that this of the coming Messiah, he shall strike the earth with the rod of his mouth. The same God who spoke creation into being will do it again. He will also speak destruction and judgment upon the enemies. This sword coming out of his mouth, it's a pretty amazing thing. Continuing on, verse 17, when I saw him, I fell at his feet. I mean, wouldn't you? When you saw that, like, what would you do? Oh. John fell at his feet as though dead, but he laid his right hand on me, saying, fear not. I am the first and the last and the living one. I died, and behold, I am alive forever, and I have the keys of death and Hades. Write, therefore, the things that you have seen, those that are and those that are to take place after this. As for the mystery of the seven stars that you saw in my right hand and the seven golden lampstands, the seven stars are the angels of the seven churches, and the seven lampstands are the seven churches. So the vision assures John of the glorified, all-powerful Jesus, but the hand on his shoulder, look at this switch. Glorified, amazing, John falls down before him, and then the hand on his shoulder. Familiarity right there. The hand on the shoulder, the words of assurance, they're more familiar. This is the side of Jesus that John knows. And I'll bet in that moment there was a strong emotional sense of recognition. This is the guy that we spent all that time with. Just imagine that later he will appear as a lamb who has been slaughtered. Here he speaks of his gospel accomplishment. I died, and behold, I am alive forever. Notice this. He says, I have the keys to death and Hades. If someone is holding keys, it says that they are able to unlock doors, to give access to possessions, to give access to treasures and secrets. It's a symbol of power. And it's a symbol of authority. In the book of Revelation, death and Hades are personified, especially at the end when they are thrown into the lake of fire. In chapter 6, verse 8, death and Hades are personified as powerful forces. In a non-personified sense, death is a state and Hades is a place. In the Old Testament, Hades was a term generally translated as the grave or the abode for the dead, Sheol. As the New Testament gives us images and descriptions of hell, it would be easy for us to conclude that Hades and hell might be the same thing. To be honest, it's a very difficult topic to nail down. But whatever the case might be, Jesus holds the keys. The one who conquered sin and death and the grave holds the keys. He is in charge. Some might think that, you often hear people think that, oh, the devil is the king of hell. You know, you go to hell, you see the cartoons, you're like, you go to heaven, you meet Peter at the gate. That's not real. And then you go to hell and you meet the devil at the gate. That's not real either. People think, oh, the devil is the king of hell. He's not. Jesus is the king of hell. He is not a co-equal with Satan. They're not brothers, as your Mormon friends might say. Satan, or Satan's a generic word, it means adversary. But specifically, the devil is an angel, a created being. He was cast down, and Jesus, being part of the Godhead, is the one who cast him down. And we've already covered verse 20. Let's look quickly at 19. Most Bible teachers like to use this verse as the outline for the entire book. Here's an outline for the entire book of Revelation. Chapter 1 refers to things that you have seen. Chapter 2 through 3 refers to the things that are, and the rest of it refers to those things which are to take place. And this is a very popular use of this verse. But the middle part can equally mean essentially what they mean. It can literally mean what they mean. That is, write down the things that you have seen, what they mean, and those that are to take place after this. In fact, this is how Revelation translates this small phrase in pretty much every other usage of it. So it might be a cool little outline, or it might just be something that Jesus told John to do. Now, there's one thing I'd like to emphasize from this passage, and I'm going to say those most glorious sermon words ever. In conclusion, there's a lot going on here. So much left to speculation. Yeah, what does this mean? But one thing is certain, and whatever end times tribe you align with, whatever's written on your card, this is something we should all agree with. This passage and much of this book is giving us a greater, more glorified picture of Jesus. And yeah, I want us to be a people who worship and live for a glorified Jesus. Do we have a fearful respect that changes us? Maybe you have a hard time finding inspiration to worship Jesus because you're just thinking of him as a guy who slept in a boat, or a guy who walked around on dusty roads with fishermen and tax collectors. You know, one Jesus does not replace the other. His humanity and his humility are real, they're inspirational, and they're important. But his awesome divine image and power, those are real too. And I pray that we would be a people who are humbled more in our estimation of self as we, like stars, disappear at the thought of Jesus as we see him described in this book here.
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2: Welcome to another edition of Brad Huddleston's TechWise. 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
3: The science is clear. Meeting people online can never truly satisfy your longing for relationship. God's Word instructs us to meet in the real world. Hebrews 10 verse 25 says, "And let us not give up meeting together, as some are in the habit of doing, but let us encourage one another, and all the more as you see the day approaching." While it might be tempting to justify that you are fulfilling this admonition of meeting together by gathering with others online, the Bible is clearly talking about assembling in a physical place. God wants us to draw strength from one another, and I believe now more than ever. While this admittedly can occur on a limited basis virtually, we benefit most when we gather in person. God's blessings can only be received when believers in Christ gather together. Take the laying on of hands, for example. Mark 16, verse 18 says, "They shall lay hands on the sick, and they shall recover." We should pray for healing for others regardless of how far we are from them, because prayer has no distance. But would you rather someone pray for you in a Facebook post or physically in a hospital room right there with you? I think I know the answer.
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2: Well, good afternoon. Welcome to Bridge Bible Talk. We're live in the studio. We're here for 1 hour to answer Bible questions, questions on the Christian faith. Call us right now. The lines are open, 888-712-7434. That's 888-712-7434. I want to say hello to you watching on Facebook. That's our live stream happening right now. And our YouTube channel, that one is Under the Bridge Radio because that is the flagship station where this program originates from. But we want to welcome you. For those of you watching on those platforms, post your question. We'll answer those as they come in. I want to say hi to you, to our friends out in the Real Life Network as you're watching this from your Roku TV, at whatever platform you're watching it as well. We want to welcome you to Bridge Bible Talk. Love to hear from you as well to ask your Bible questions, 888-712-7434. The number again, 888-712-7434. Back in the studio is Pastor Lloyd Pulley. Welcome back.
3: Glad to be back, and always fun answering questions. And you know what? People have got some good questions that have emailed already, so we're anticipating some good ones for them for the phone calls. But it reminds me, people are studying, they're reading, they're noticing things. We were supposed to look into that one, I think, from yesterday, and I don't think I actually had a chance to. So,
2: Me either.
3: Yeah, there was a one that was
2: about
3: stumped.
2: Job.
3: Yeah.
2: Job.
3: Yeah, it was a good one.
2: Yeah, about the children, whether it's referring to his kids, but they were dead.
3: Right, and you know his breath was offensive to his wife, and the children were there. So, but what children? Because they were dead. So we didn't do our homework.
2: We'll have to do that for sure.
3: We owe them.
2: All right, 888-712-7434. That's the number to call in with your Bible questions, 888-712-7434. We're going to go to a YouTube question from Lee. This question came in a couple days ago, and it's on Exodus 25:15. The poles shall be in the rings of the ark. They shall not be taken from it. And then in Numbers 4:6, it states, then they shall put on it a covering of badger skins, and spread over that a cloth entirely of blue, they shall insert its poles. So here's the question. How should we feel? I'm sorry. Many translations say the ark's poles are never removed. So why would it later say Numbers 4 to put the poles in place?
3: Well, it all depends on the one phrase in Numbers 4:6. Apparently what you get from it, the poles in the ark would remain in its rings and never be removed. That's what you get from the Exodus 25 verse, and that is pretty plain. Now, in Numbers 4:6, when it says, when you put the covering of the badger skins and spread the cloth over the entire blue, then they insert its poles. The word insert is really a kind of a word that's could be used put, set, position, and more likely what it means is that when they put all the coverings over it, they had to position the poles so that maybe they were visible or some way that they were just there, not inserting them because they were already in, but arranging how they would be with the garment. So there isn't a contradiction. It's just it's translated differently. They'll spread a cloth over it of blue, and they'll position its poles, not insert.
2: Now, for the Christian that doesn't understand, why is this even an issue? Why couldn't they touch the ark?
3: Well, they, you know, because the Lord commanded it to be so. That it was supposed to be holy. This is how he prescribed for it to, you know, be carried. The one time when the Philistines take it, of course, and then eventually return it because it's too hot to handle, then the men of Beth Shemesh don't have that awareness. They touch it, and there was a lot of issues. And, of course, when David then later tried to move it, when he, you know, Uzzah reached out to steady it, when the ox stumbled, then he died. It was a lesson for David to really follow the word of the Lord. He was the servant of the Lord. He was given that sense of almost like Moses. You know, he was a specifically called out, to whom much is given, much more is required. Mm-hmm. But yeah, it was, you know, don't mess with the ark. Like the movie, but you know, the end of the day is it was an expression of God's holiness. You had the law and the Aaron's rod that budded, and of course the jar of manna inside it with the mercy seat covered over. And it was meant to be the place where God was going to meet with us behind the holiest of holy, in the veil. So it was meant to be sacred.
2: All right. Thanks for the question. 888-712-7434. That's 888-712-7434. Donna, email question, Pastor Lloyd, about the church. When the church is raptured, the Antichrist will be revealed and the tribulation will start. Then the 3.5 years of peace and prosperity under the Antichrist. The question is, will the frequency of floods, earthquakes, and all of the different cataclysmic events happening, will everything be peaceful among the people during that time of the land, during that 3.5 years? What do you think?
3: Well, I think a lot of the chaos of all those seals being broken, the warfare, removing peace from the earth, and scarcity, economic distress, death, famine, pestilence, it doesn't sound like a lot of peace, but it could very well be he's politically consolidating his power. Typically, in times of distress, there is a way that you make the most of that chaos, which unfortunately is what happens throughout the world when chaos is almost produced, so that they can become the knight in shining armor coming in and save the day. And people they fall for this all the time. You know, the very mess is created by the one who comes in to solve it, and then he's touted as a hero and a savior. So we don't. Look, how much peace was in that first 3.5 years? Certainly, it seems like there's 3.5 years of peace and prosperity, according to Daniel 9:27. But at that point, he gets a covenant. I think there's so much chaos, he's able to bring a sense of order, gets people to follow him. And then in that 3.5 years, you know, after he gets that, he will break that covenant. Mm-hmm. So it's going to be... it'll be an interesting period of time, but, you know, it's a good question. We typically think of, his first 3.5 years of peace, and then all hell breaks loose. Mm-hmm. I've even said that. But there's still a lot of things happening in that early part when the seals are broken, so it's not going to be a cakewalk.
2: Yeah, it's still a fallen world.
3: Yes.
2: All right. Thanks again, Donna, for your question. If you just tuned in, this is Bridge Bible Talk. Robert Baltadano, Pastor Lloyd Pulley. We're here to answer your Bible questions on the Christian faith. Call us right now, 888-712-7434, 888-712-7434. We're going to pause on our email questions, go out to the phones, and talk to Kian in New York. Hi, Kian, you're on the air.
4: Hey, pastors, how are you?
2: Doing well, thank you.
4: Good. All right, my question is on the Exodus, okay. And I'm wondering what the population size of Israel was. If it was 600,000 men plus women and children, I've seen online that total would be around like 2 million. Or if the word used for thousand, I see that it can also mean clans. And if that's the case, then there would be 600 clans that would go out.
2: Mm-hmm.
4: So I'm wondering what you guys think and what, you know, what was realistic for the time. So
2: that's my question.
3: You know, typically the way I've read that has been 600,000 men. And, you know, obviously then you extrapolate the women and the children would have been around perhaps 2.5 million. It was a great number. It certainly for the 400 or nearly 400 years they were in Egypt, they multiplied tremendously, which is what caused Egypt to take a hard stance. They saw them as a threat. That if it was just 600 clans, I don't know if they would have seen them as such a threat, given the whole nation of Egypt was quite large. So they had to have been a tremendous number. And, you know, even to go into the land of Canaan and fight various armies, I don't think 600 clans would do it. So I tend to think that you're safe with the thousand representing a thousand. So 600,000 men would sound about right, because then they give you the numbers from each tribe, and it's obviously referring to men, you know, so that when you add all those up, you do come to around 600,000.
4: Okay, right. Yeah, that seems like the most obvious description of it. Do you know how many people were in Egypt at the time, like how big their country was?
3: Well, they were the dominant world power.
2: Mm-hmm.
3: So I don't know if there's anything record-wise
2: that in the Bible
3: to that. But they had to be very shrewd with Israel, because Israel was growing so fast, which is why they couldn't just come out and fight them. They had to get shrewd by destroying the firstborn, and that was their strategy. And of course, you know, at that point, the Lord made sure that God rescued Moses and was going to bring him back and help him rescue them all. But I don't know, there might be something in secular history, but not that I know of.
2: Yeah, that's what I was thinking. The late Bronze Age, you know, between 3 to 5 million is what I find here. So I don't know. I mean, it's all speculation.
3: Yeah.
4: Mm-hmm. Okay. All right. Thank you, guys.
2: You're welcome. Yep. Thanks for the question. Let's go to Lori in Virginia. Hi, Lori.
5: Hi, good afternoon. Say, my question is it true that if you have unconfessed sin in your life, that God's not going to hear your prayer? Or was that going to kind of negate what Jesus did for us and we're trying to do things in our own power? Because how are you going to remember everything?
2: So you're saying in the context of a Christian, right?
5: Yeah, of a Christian,
2: okay.
5: Yeah.
2: All right. When it comes to sin in our lives, unrepentant sin really is what this is, Pastor Lloyd. What do you think?
3: Well, unrepented sin will lead to obviously a lack of fellowship with the Lord, which, you know, the discomfort of that should drive any Christian eventually to realize this is not working. Lord, you know, help me. So certainly an unconfessed sin doesn't lead to a believer's, you know, being who's once born again, now he's unborn again or no longer saved. I think it's really a matter of, again, when a Christian sins, what is lost is fellowship. And, you know, it's kind of like a drought. There's you don't notice it at first. Eventually you get a little more thirsty and you wonder, where's the water? And then you realize you're groping around, Lord, where are you? What's going on? You kind of eventually realize your situation, so you'll seek him. And then as you seek him for forgiveness, of course, he does restore fellowship. So, yeah, you know, if we confess our sin, he's faithful and just to forgive us. And he's speaking to believers at that point. So unconfessed sin is not sin that is forgiven in the sense for restored fellowship. But we are also already counted as his children already, you know, even when we still don't do. I mean, imagine the insecurity that people would have. If at any given time they're in a car accident and they've had some unconfessed sin, does that mean they don't have salvation? And I think people stumble over that. The answer to that is no. You know, do we lose something in regard to not being yielded to the Lord? Yes, the crime of not being a life that's a witness for him, and it is a sad state of affairs in that regard. So the idea is, you know, I want to keep a short account of sin, and when the Lord uses whether what's coming out of my mouth to reveal it or my attitude or my relationships with others, I can usually see quickly, am I yielded under his influence? Am I walking in the Spirit? Am I filled with the Spirit? And if I'm not, I want to rectify that immediately.
2: Is that cleared up, Lori?
5: Well, so he would say you don't read, I don't know, say you've got a few sins going on and you confess some sins and then you don't remember one. And then does that mean that God's not going to hear your prayer? Because that's what people are telling me. God's not going to hear your prayer if you've got something that you forgot. Or
3: well, technically what they're referring to is God will not regard you if you, no, he will not hear your prayer if you regard sin in your life. That is, regarding sin means you are knowing what it is and you're holding on to it. He is not going to answer or hear your prayer because that's part of discipline. It's kind of like, I'm not going to give my kids ice cream when they were sent to bed for being ill-behaved and they lost that privilege. I'm not going to give them ice cream until they make that right. And that's the idea. It's like just restored to fellowship. My goodness, if so many people get freaked out about, you know, man, if I have one sin that I don't aware of and I don't know what did I do, look, the Lord will reveal it to you in time. And you know, if there is something there, I mean, certainly David had something going on in the nation that because of Saul's sin against the Gibeonites for 3 years, there was famine and David sought the Lord and the Lord showed him what the problem was to fix it. But it was 3 years. He didn't know and he didn't know why the famine was there. So sometimes we do go through a drought in our life. And that's why I think we have to say, Lord, search me and try me and see if there's anything in me that's missing. He is faithful to show you the fact that you're aware that you might have something there, that maybe something's hindering. It's a healthy sign. It's a sign that, Lord, I want to be in good standing with you fellowship-wise. But your standing with God as a child of God comes as a result of the work of Jesus on the cross. And that's very important.
5: Yeah, that makes more sense to me because I couldn't buy into what they were telling me. That doesn't sound like God to me.
2: Yeah, and one thing I want to just mention to you, Lori, don't try to strive for perfection, that you're trying to live this perfect life with no sin. I'm not saying sin. I mean, First John deals with this throughout the entire chapter. Christians sin, but we repent, 1 John 1:9. But you don't have to worry about, well, what if I miss one? Because then that becomes very, you know, the relationship becomes very strained.
3: Yeah, it's not a, look, at the end of the day, I tell Christians, just be yourself. Just walk with the Lord. And when you do wrong, the Lord will convict you. And if you don't feel that conviction because you've kind of gotten hardened in some ways, and sometimes there's other discipline, he's faithful. You know, I'm so thankful to the Lord that would not allow me to get so far away without being so uncomfortable. Like, Lord, I don't want to live here. Help me. Anything that hinders that fellowship, I want to have a sensitive eye to the Lord to say, Lord, I want to enjoy your presence. I don't think of my duty to perform for God so that I'll be rewarded. That is not how it works. Imagine if you had to be that as a child. You had to perform for your parents in order to enjoy the fellowship and relationship with them. It's not a performance. It really is. It's like if there's anything really wrong, you know, it'll come out. So the Lord will show you what you need, Lori, as you just seek him. Lord, just help me to be a woman you want me to be.
2: Mm-hmm. All right, Lori, thanks again for your call there from Virginia. 888-712-7434. That's 888-712-7434. This is Bridge Bible Talk. Robert Baltadano, Pastor Lloyd Pulley. We're here to answer your Bible questions at 888-712-7434. Back to the phones. Eric in New Jersey. Hi, Eric. What's your question?
6: Hi, how are you?
2: Good.
6: Basically, my question is...
2: Oh, I think we lost you. Are you there? Eric? I think we lost you. There you are. Hey, Eric, we lost you. Can you repeat your question?
6: Yes. You know, as a Christian person, can somebody get papers and just, you know, hire...
2: Yeah, you're breaking up, Eric.
3: Yeah, your signal is not strong enough. Something's going on there.
2: You might want to call us back. And maybe you get a better line. We're going to go to John in New Jersey. John, you're on the air.
7: Yeah, hi, Pastors.
2: Hi.
7: I have what may be a potential solution to that question that somebody brought up yesterday, Job 19:17.
2: Uh-huh.
3: Oh, good. Love to hear it.
7: I reached out to a friend the other day, and I got to give him the credit, but he sent me something to me from the Christian Standard Bible, the study Bible, notes for Job 19:17. It says the phrase "my own family" renders own family members, you know, renders the Hebrew phrase that literally reads "children of my belly." The word "belly" is a euphemism referring to Job's loins. References Psalm 132:11 and I believe Micah 6:7. But it says, "But had Job not said that he lost all his children?" This could be children by one of Job's concubines or slaves, or they could be grandchildren who escaped the earlier destruction and came to live in his house. Alternatively, some interpreters take "my belly," the Hebrew is bitnai, to refer to Job's mother, hence these, quote, children would be his blood brothers. I mean, I don't know if that's plausible explanation. I don't know.
2: Yeah, I could see the descendants later.
3: Yeah, the descendants, because he does reference them as his own family. The idea of sons, grandsons, that sounds more reasonable. Mm-hmm. His whole point is everyone's rejected, and that's the whole point of the text. You know, relatives, servants, wife, close friends, young children.
7: Right.
3: And young children, verse 18, doesn't need to necessarily be his own, perhaps, is another thing as well. So his original sons and daughters indeed had died. While his children that were not yet born until after his restoration, but could there have been some, relatives also that are just referred to as relatives? But it's a good question. I never thought about that before that question came up. So it's a good one. So thanks, I appreciate that.
2: Thanks, John.
7: No problem.
2: All right, have a good one. Thanks again for your question. We got Eric back, Pastor Lloyd. Eric, you there?
6: Yes, I'm here.
2: All right, now we can hear you clearly. What's your question?
6: So basically, the Christian person, would I be incentivized getting married to, you know, to a female without being married, like without signing papers, you know, hire someone and, you know, we put the rings on and just call it a marriage, or I will have to get married by the, you know, be incentivized.
3: Okay. You're still breaking up, but I can get what you're saying. You know, I mean, at what degree is a marriage constituted? Do we have to have the official documents, you know, filled out? That you'd file for in your town, and then you have your marriage license, and then you have somebody perform the ceremony and sign off. Typically, pastors, you know, religious leaders are not supposed to sign off unless there are official documents. So, to give someone the impression they're married when they don't have the official documents would actually be wrong, and a, you know, pastor could come into some trouble for that. So the whole point is, whatever country you're in, whatever laws are revolved around marriage, whatever the society accepts marriage constitution, because in the olden days, you know, if you brought a woman into your tent, you were married. But you know, the idea is once you brought into your tent, you didn't say, well, I'm done with you, I'm going to get another woman in the tent. No, you are married for life. So the commitment is there. And I think that the witnesses are important, too. Every time you see a marriage, you see a community coming together, you have the witnesses of the wedding. You know, the idea of when you're witnessing a wedding, you're agreeing with it, and you are going to uphold them in that and do what you can. And if they have trouble, you're there to help and support them. So I think the key is commitment. And if you, when you make a commitment, your word is your bond, and you have witnesses to hold you to that commitment, that's the idea. You know, that's why it's not just something that you can say, hey, let's hang out together. You know, we'll be considered a husband and wife. And there are some people who do shack up and they do remain the rest of their life together. But there's so many others that shack up for a little bit. When the first trouble comes, they're out of there, and it's not a true commitment to life. So I think it's important to follow the laws of the land, and to basically you're setting your intentions then. You're going to do what it takes to prepare for that wedding, to, you know, let other witnesses know you're now married. They look at you as married now. You have children. Children have a safety net because they've got a mom and a dad, you know, sharing their same name, and they grow up in that security. So there's a lot of benefits in marriage in any society.
2: Does that help you, Eric?
6: Yes, it did. You know, I definitely agree with what Pastor said. You know, follow the laws of the land. So, yeah, it did help me a lot. Thank you very much.
3: Awesome.
2: All right. Thanks again for your question, Eric. 888-712-7434. Pastor, we're getting a social media question right now from Pokey. This was a question that actually was asked yesterday. I don't think we answered it, but it's about Paul's nephew, which is this identified person in Acts 23, verse 16. The question is, I'm named as a young man who played a critical role in saving the apostle's life. Why isn't Paul's nephew spoken about more for his character by pastors?
3: Yeah, there's a lot of quick mentions of individuals in the testimony, mm-hmm. account that we don't know much more about. There's so many names in the Old Testament that do this or that, but you don't know anything more about them other than their name or their account. So I think the scriptures follow through those that are going to be meaningful to the ultimate end of the message. And I think in this case, he's certainly this unnamed young man. He rescues Paul out of a situation. He certainly was like, what a great guy to have. I'm sure in his own family he was regarded of that, but the Holy Spirit just chose to keep him unnamed.
2: Yeah.
3: Maybe that was for his own protection too, because Paul is a wanted man.
2: Mm-hmm.
3: So it could be that he was just unnamed because, you know, he after all did kind of do a little sneaking around to get information and then protected Paul. So the Roman government would be after him. So I would imagine that might be a reason as well.
2: And in chapter 23, if you remember, Jesus tells Paul that as you testify to me in Jerusalem, you're also going to go to Rome. Remember that?
3: Right.
2: And there were like 40 men that devised to kill Paul.
3: Yep.
2: This is where his nephew comes into play and says, hey, by the way, this is what's going to, I see more of God's sovereignty there.
3: Yeah.
2: Which is amazing.
3: The sovereignty to protect Paul was definitely there for this young man to hear. Why isn't this young man more noted? Could very well be because the Roman government would have something to say about that. They see these letters going around. Oh, so that's the guy that gave away our plan.
2: Mm-hmm.
3: and or the Jewish leaders, you know, could have easily targeted him as well.
2: Yeah, yeah. Manoah's wife, remember, she was unnamed as well, played a critical role.
3: True.
2: You know, so there's a lot of people there that we don't have names to, but did play some good roles there. But good question, Pokey. Thank you again for sending that question in to us. Another question, Pastor Lloyd. This is coming to us from, let's see here, from Jerry. And the question is in 1 John 5:7, translated differently in New King James. It says that in other translations, and this is the question he has, it's the idea of the Trinity. 1 John 5:7, for there are three that bear witness in heaven, Father, Word, Holy Spirit. Then 1 John 5:7, he says, there are three that testify. So these, he says, we have three witnesses. And so I guess the question is, what is this something that is original in the text or not?
3: Well, there seems to be the phrase, you know, the Father, the Son, and the Holy Spirit, these three are one. That particular phrase is one of the debated phrases, you know, because the King James and the New King James say that they're, you know, the Father, the Word, the Holy Spirit, these three are one. And we're in the NIV and the ESV, NASV, say the three that testify, the Spirit, the water, the blood, these three in agreement. So it doesn't mention the Father, the Word, and the Holy Spirit. So the idea is it's actually most evangelical textual scholars conclude that one phrase about the Father, the Son was added as a exclamation or an explanation of the three being one, and to try to connect the Trinity, but it's not really needed to prove the Trinity. There's so many other passages that talk about the triune nature of God that sometimes people use this one particular phrase that in one of the manuscripts it's there, but many of them weren't. And they just, you know, look, a lot of the scholarship that came when the King James Version and the New King James were there, the scholarship was amazing for its time. But there's so many other manuscripts that have been discovered since then, and so many other ways to compare. And we have it's a textual criticism where the more copies you get, the more you can get back to the original, because the original is perfect. It's what God said. It was preserved. But sometimes a copyist or, you know, add a notation, might even be some private notes that somehow somewhere else copies it into the actual text. So when you compare all the texts, you come to an understanding. Most likely that phrase wasn't there, but it does not impact the teaching of the triune nature of God at all. It doesn't weaken it at all, because it's so many other passages from Matthew 28, John 1, John 20, Acts 5. I mean, I could go on and on with many other places that speak very clearly about the Father, the Son, and the Holy Spirit.
2: Yeah. With the Trinity, Pastor Lloyd, can a Christian or somebody that claims to be a Christian not believe in the Trinity and still be a Christian?
3: It is one of the things that do separate the doctrine, because if you don't believe Jesus is Lord, which means he's equal with God, you already have a problem. And of course, Arianism was declared as a cult because they saw Jesus as less than the Father. They did not even acknowledge the Holy Spirit except a power, and it wasn't like a person. So I do believe that's an orthodox test. Mm-hmm. You know, if you don't confess him as Lord, you're not really his. Mm-hmm. So you have a short circuit somewhere in your faith.
2: Yeah.
3: Because you're believing something that's not clearly defined, and then the Holy Spirit would confirm. Now think about the impossibility of accepting or expecting someone to believe that a man became God, or God became a man, and that Jesus was truly God. That's a tall order. Mm-hmm. And to believe that he died and rose from the grave, these things never happened. So to believe that is... no one would make this stuff up. Why would you make up something that would be almost impossible for people to believe? But there's so much testimony around it. There's so many witnesses. We have a confidence in the text, and the manuscripts give us a trustworthiness that we can believe that. And of course, the Holy Spirit then convinces us, and we trust it is true.
2: All right. We are coming up to our break, and so we're coming to our second half of the program. You still have plenty of time to call in with your questions. 888-712-7434, 888-712-7434. You can email us your questions as well at answers@bbtlive.org. But we're going to take a quick minute, 3-minute break, so don't go away. We'll be back and answer more of your questions here on Bridge Bible Talk. 888-712-7434, 888-712-7434. We'll be right back.

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2: If you start sharing your faith on a regular basis, you're going to find that there are quite a few skeptics out there. Another thing you'll find is that the majority of them don't even have a real argument for why they reject Jesus. Most of them are going by what someone else told them and have never investigated the Bible for themselves. It's a good idea to carry Gospels of John with you, or maybe some Gideon Pocket Bibles. And when you meet people like this, give them one and challenge them to find a place where they can be alone and ask God to reveal Himself through it. I have talked to so many people skeptical of Jesus, but by the end of the conversation, they are willing to read the Bible for themselves. And we know that if they are truly seeking with all their hearts, they will find Him.
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0: 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Now, once again, here's your host, Robert Baltadonna.
1: And welcome back. Bridge Bible Talk, 888-712-7434. 888-712-7434. If you have a Bible question on the Christian faith, call us. 888-712-7434. We're going to continue to answer questions. Pastor Lloyd, Debbie, YouTube. An interesting question. As Christians, how should we feel about the Lindsey Clancy case? It was a horrific crime.
2: That was the lady that I think a few years ago that had actually strangled her children, and then she tried to kill herself. And when you look into this, when you look into a lot of the data, you know, there have been women that have had the heartlessness to kill their kids so that they can live without them. She had no intention of living. In fact, apparently from some of the testimony, I mean, all the cocktail of drugs she had in her from her postpartum depression, she was really trying. I mean, it was really, really hard. And I do believe she had a breakdown. And I do believe Satan got in there with all the cocktail of drugs and convinced her, because her whole idea was to take her own life. But she was convinced, if you don't take the kid's life, you'll never take your life. So I think she listened to those voices, whatever it is. But I don't think she was in the right mind. But, you know, again, what do? You're guilty by reason of insanity. You're still going to be under care. And the fact is, after she did this horrible deed, you know, she tried to take her own life and was unsuccessful and is paralyzed. So it's a tragic case. Mm-hmm. Look, the husband left because she seemed to be doing really good, and then it just hit her. So it's a sad one, you know.
1: Mm, all right.
2: Well, Lord knows. I'm not on the jury, so right. I can't really determine all this stuff. But what I've read, it seemed like there was no real intent. A lot of her searches were on suicide and various other things. It wasn't on any intent to get rid of the kids. That was never her intent.
1: Mm-hmm. Right. All right. Debbie, that's what we can say. So thanks again for the question there. Another question here from Eliza, and this is two separate questions. The first one is about Noah cursing Canaan, Ham's son, because Canaan was the child of Ham's incestuous act with Noah's wife during the time he saw Noah's nakedness. Is this true?
2: There's nothing in the Bible about that. That's just, that sounds like a lot of Hollywood.
1: Mm-hmm. That's true. The second question she has is about the King James versus the NIV, the New King James. They have different translations of 1 Samuel 13, 1 and 0. You went through that already. Saul reigned 1 year when he had reigned 2 years over Israel. Then in the NIV says Saul was 30 years old when he became king, and he reigned over Israel 42 years.
2: Yeah, the challenge of this particular verse is the original language. You know, there's something missing in the text that has been, treated differently. For example, you know, how it really should read, the preserved actual traditional Hebrew wording is essentially, you know, a transparent translation. If we're really honest, it's Saul was blank years old when he became king, and he reigned over Israel blank in 2 years. So the one translation just kind of extrapolates 1 year's old, and then he reigned for two, but that doesn't fit at all. So I do believe that when you piece together other things, you do know that that he was there for a season. Jonathan was already old enough to be a warrior,

0: because he's got a son that will be a warrior a few years later. So even though that might be confusing there, other places in the Bible gives us a pretty good sense that we can figure about 30 years he started reign, and he reigned for 40 years. It makes most sense.
1: All right. And First, Second Samuel is the life of Saul and also David, right?
0: Right.
1: You're going through that right now.
0: Yeah.
1: So it's a big books, right?
0: Yeah. You know, one of the things I love about it, and I'll be pointing this out on the weekend, is that, you know, the First Samuel starts with a song of Hannah and rejoicing over getting pregnant, of course, going to give birth to Samuel, who will anoint David. And then the end of 2 Samuel ends in David's song. And those two songs actually are sandwiching in between a whole lot of mess, a whole lot of crazy. And it kind of like reminds us of a typical Christian's life. You know, we begin with a song, the hope being born. We have a life of, you know, few and evil things that happen to us, many evil things, many challenges. Life is tough. But in the end, when we've trusted in the Lord, we have a song in our heart that he is faithful. And David does that. So anyway, that's just an aside.
1: Yeah. All right. Let's go to the phones now. Let's go to Enriquez in Hawaii.
2: Aloha, pastors. My question is, what is your opinion of Herbert W. Armstrong's many books? I am a correspondent student at his Ambassador College in Oklahoma.
1: All right, Pastor Lloyd.
0: Well, I would say that the teachings are at odds with traditional Christian beliefs, to be sure, and explicitly contradicts the Bible in a number of ways, especially his idea of Anglo-Israelism, the belief that modern-day Jews are not the true descendants of Israel. He believed that the lost tribes had migrated to Western Europe. And so he has this whole theory about that, but it doesn't mesh up with the DNA evidence at all. So that's problematic. It's clear that God has not replaced Israel with the church. Romans 11:25 expresses that. And, of course, Romans 3:3-4, you know, God has plans for both Israel and the church. That's the whole point. So the other thing he holds is that when we die, we are in a sleep state until Jesus returns. And he kind of has a second chance category where if you miss the first rapture, a second one, you're going to have a second chance. And also hell, he does not believe in eternal hell. It's an annihilation. So he does have a number of doctrines that deviate from the scriptures. So I would be concerned about that. Of course, the Sabbath was to be kept. So it was there's a lot of legalism in Armstrongism. And salvation by works is apparent. So again, it's got a few issues more than a few, that created it as a cult. When he died, of course, the church went through some iterations and some returned to mostly Orthodox commitment. Others kind of reformed and kept the whole teachings going. So I appreciate your hunger for the Word of God. If I were you, I would really look to a more biblical foundation. Robert, I don't know if you have any thoughts.
1: Well, I was just thinking about the Kingdom of the Cults. Remember, who was the writer, the author?
0: Walter Martin.
1: Remember the first book he had?
0: Yep.
1: He had this cult.
0: Yeah.
1: Then he revised the book and changed it, that they repented, I guess, or got out of that, you know.
0: Yeah, I guess his son or one of the key components, he repudiated all of Herbert W. Armstrong's beliefs and reconstituted, you know, he basically rescued that whole group. Well, many in that group rebelled against that and went out and started a similar group to Armstrongism. So they still have some teachings, but it's not the teachings of Armstrong in his books are heretical according to the Bible.
1: So the old books, I would say, discard them.
0: Yeah, absolutely.
1: All right. Thanks again for your question. This is Bridge Bible Talk, 888-712-7434, 888-712-7434. We got a YouTube question coming in from Christine. So Christine, thank you for sending this to us. The question is, what happened to the Ark of the Covenant, and do we know where it is?
0: Well, I've met people who say they know where it is. There have been a number of theories that Jeremiah saw it coming, the Babylonian thing, and he had relations with the priests, so they were able to hide it. Some say it's hidden in Ethiopia, but there's no real basis for that we can tell. Some believe that it's hidden in a compartment underneath the Temple Mount. Others maybe more near where because the Temple Mount kind of continues up to where we would say above the place that maybe could have been Calvary.

0: Some even have a theory that when Jesus died at the cross and his blood slipped down in the rocky cracks and was right on top of the mercy seat, which would have been where they would have sprinkled the blood in the temple. But that's all speculation. I think that we know enough to know that we don't know. Will it come out? Does it have to come out for the Jewish people to restore the type of worship? I believe that it could be one of the great evidences of the presence of God and his faithfulness if they found it. And archaeologically, it's proven to be authentic. Certainly, it would be the find of the century, find of the millennium, actually. But I don't know. I mean, can we trust those that actually say they've seen it? And, well, why don't they bring it out? They say, well, there'd be civil war. There'd be a war between the Muslims and the Jews. And, well, that's already happening anyway in many ways. So, again, we don't know.
1: Now, doesn't Revelation say that we're going to see the ark? I mean, it's going to be there?
0: Well, the ark in heaven, you know, of which the one on earth is only a shadow.
1: Right.
0: And I think that's important to remember, that everything on earth is a shadow. Everything in the temple was built is a replica of the heavenly sanctuary in which Jesus, his blood was sprinkled on the heavenly ark and satisfied the justice of God, while the earth, or the ark on earth, was meant to just temporarily cover the sins. Mm-hmm. And it was a replica in a sense.
1: Yeah. Yeah. Interesting. But yeah, you're right. I mean, even if we were to find it, man will worship anything like that, right?
0: Yeah, it would be probably enshrined. The problem that when they, remember when they brought out the pole, the serpent on the pole that Moses had made, and they began to worship it.
1: Yeah.
0: And Hezekiah, I think, was the one that basically broke it in pieces and ground it to powder, called it a thing of brass, and not worthy to be worshipped. But people do like to attach to some physical thing.
1: Yeah. All right. We're going to go to another it's a comment on YouTube. This is from Sue, and the comment is, I'm attending a Pentecostal church. I took the membership classes, found issues with their dress code. They ask us women to not cut our hair, wear jewelry outside of a watch or wedding ring. Men have to wear ties. I've seen the longtime members wearing designer watches, shoes, and purses, and I still wear my earrings. I guess the question is, should I take off my jewelry when I go to that church, or just go as I am?
0: Wow, look, I think that Peter says it well. Like, you know, let not your beauty be the outward adorning of your hair and makeup and jewelry and all that stuff, but let it be the hidden person of the heart. But to make it a law that you can't do anything, then I think stretches the idea. You have this membership class that basically has a dress code, and you know, for women to not cut their hair or wear jewelry outside of a watch, but yet others do, you already have some issues there. So I think, I don't know, anything that focuses on the external misses, I think, the real point of 1 Peter chapter 3 and the matters of the heart. The Lord is looking at the heart. Certainly you want to be respectful. You don't want to go to church in your pajamas and be kind of so casual that that's your worship. But I don't think that he's looking at the outward form of how you dress and as much as he's looking for the heart.
1: Yeah, there's a lot of churches that try to control its people, right? Attire, conduct, and whatnot, when it becomes very legalistic.
0: Yeah, and that is where you can control people. You can tell, like, if I look out there during the time when certain Pentecostal churches, you know, lipstick was very frowned on. So the pastor, all he had to do was see women with lipstick and knew who the sinners were. And really, is that how to determine whether someone's heart is right? Yeah, I don't think so.
1: All right. Teresa, email question. Who created God? Did he create himself? And did God name himself?
0: Well, you have a problem with God creating God or being created at all, because then what was there to create him? You know, so by definition, God is eternal. He's eternal. He did not have anyone create him. According to the scriptures, he is from everlasting and will be in everlasting for all eternity. So the real question is, you've got there's only two possibilities. There's only two options. One is eternal matter and, you know, the universe and the physical and all the stuff in the world, or eternal God. The problem with eternal matter is we see it's wearing down. So if it's wearing down and eventually the whole universe will be cold because, you know, all the heat will be dissipated, it's like it had to have had a beginning. So it can't be eternal matter. And we've already learned that even just from the redshift and stars and all that stuff, that everything started at a point and is spread out. So matter can't be eternal. So the only other option is, well, nothing, but nothing from nothing is nothing. The only other option is there is an eternal God that created the physical world, and one day will end that physical world and create a new heavens and new earth according to the scriptures. And the only way we would ever know that is because God revealed himself in history. So in the Bible, we have both of those. We have the answer of who God is and the fact that he's intervened, he sent us his word so we can know him.
1: Mm-hmm.
0: And that's the most important thing. Eternal life, Jesus said, is knowing the only true God and his son whom he sent. So the real key is, look, we were made in his image. Could we have just come by chance? I mean, the intricacies of our lives, our consciousness, the complexity. I mean, even the greatest scientists with all the AI technology today still have not been and are hundreds of years away from figuring out how the first form of life even began, because the more we study, the more complex it is. Four building blocks, but the way that they're put together and the time of it and everything has to happen just so, it's nearly impossible. One day maybe we'll figure out how it was done, but it'll just show you that it took a lot of incredible intelligence. Where did that intelligence come from? It couldn't have just happened by chance.
1: Yeah. Now, what about the belief when people say, well, we believe God kind of was the creator of the Big Bang and he just let everything roll out? What's the problem with that view?
0: Well, what's the point? The point is trying to answer that we don't have a personal God, that he made something he doesn't care. I mean, if he has that much power and ability to create and show no interest in his creation, it's like that just not makes sense.
1: Mm-hmm.
0: That would leave us with a purposelessness. And not to mention, you know, that if God is that impersonal, that he would not reveal himself, then why would he give us personality? Why would we have an awareness, a consciousness, be able to communicate, to think, and to reason, and to feel? No, we were made in God's image is the best answer for that. And, you know, people that find these reasons to not believe in God, I mean, I did with my rebellion. I jumped on the latest fad that I could hold on to that made me, I don't have to answer to God. Very unfulfilling in the end, very empty, very depressing, because God made us for purpose.
1: Now, did you believe it, that you really thought there was no God, or you just kind of followed your friends?
0: I didn't get to that point where I actually believe there's no God. I think I did for 2 weeks. You know,
1: 2 weeks.
0: In my 2 weeks rebellion, I didn't believe in God. I don't believe in God. And then after 2 weeks, I realized that's just dumb. There has to be a God. But God, I'm going to do my own thing. Thank you for doing your thing, but I'm going to do my thing. I'll be my own God kind of thing. And that was my rebellion until the Lord opened my eyes to his amazing grace and love and kindness, which he's made us to love. And, you know, God is love. You know, that's the most amazing thing in the very nature of God. God, for all eternity, Father, Son, and Spirit had a perfect harmony and love. And he created us in his image, you know, not like the angels. He created them as ministering spirits. He created us for relationship. And we can never find our purpose until we find it in him.
1: Mm, amen. Okay, another email question before we go to another social media. And this is Nadine. Is it a sin for a married couple to use contraceptives?
0: I don't see anything in the scriptures about that. I do believe, however, that the very nature of how God made us is that children are a blessing from the Lord. And we ought not to look at them as inconvenient or a problem. I would like to go back to my 20-something self with my wife when we decided to stop at 2. And if I could go back there and smack him around, smack some sense into him, one of our greatest regrets is stopping. And I would have loved to have 5 or 6 or more. And, you know, at the end of the day, you know, using something to, you know, hinder or prevent for a season, some people have a reason for it. As the more I've matured, I really would trust the Lord in that. But at the end of the day, if people make that decision, no, there's nothing you can say that's sinful about that.
1: Mm-hmm.
0: And but I just would caution people from making a decision that would, you know, one day they'll regret down the road.
1: Yeah.
0: I don't know many people who regretted having children.
1: Mm-hmm.
0: You know, I see many who regretted not having children or not having more children.
1: Mm-hmm. All right, last question here, Pastor Lloyd. Antonio, we'll end with this question. What's the best way to talk about biblical gender roles or even just genders in today's culture?
0: Well, gender is the social word that's constructed. You know, really, it's God made us male and female. You know, call those genders or whatever, but they're sex. The female sex, the male sex. And we have sex organs corresponding to the way we were made biologically. We have the XX chromosomes, the XY, distinct from the very foundation of our being. So all the other stuff that's made up about us assigning somebody's sex at birth, and you can choose what gender you want to be, you have this ability to create your own identity, it's led to a mess. And unfortunately, it's been almost like a religion to some, that if you go against this religion, you are, you know, you're anathema, you're cursed. You know, how dare you, you know, say, no, the scripture is very clear. He made us male and female. And I want to protect people from lies, even if they hate me for it, because I'm not going to bow to the culture just because somebody wants to identify. I still see them with, I see them as people, and I respect them as people. They're made in God's image. I pray the Lord would open their eyes. I feel for many young people being deceived and confused by the educational system right now. Public schools have been horrendous in New Jersey and other places to uphold this idea of gender ideology and the confusion and the gender, the little purple, you know, Barney type character that you can choose to be whatever you want. No, you're male or female as God made you.
1: Mm-hmm. I guess as a teacher, it's probably very challenging.
0: It's very challenging. I think many teachers have really just like they. It goes in waves. Sometimes it settles down. Sometimes it comes back. Right now, there's a big battle in New Jersey. Mm-hmm. And frankly, these people are certifiably crazy. They're nuts to confuse these little children on something that's children believe in Santa Claus if you tell them. How much more are they going to be mm-hmm. believe that maybe I should have been a girl or a boy, you know, and question that. And that's going to take them on a long ride of confusion. And I think it's unconscionable to do that to kids.
1: Mm-hmm. All right. Last 30 seconds, Pastor Lloyd, going back to that question about, you know, belief in God. What about the person struggling right now with the existence of God? What would you say to that person right now?
0: Well, listen, I don't know how to help you with the existence of God because you might be swimming through a lot of philosophies on that. But I just would appeal to you to know there's something deep inside you that you know that you know. There's a purpose for your life. And, you know, you can't have purpose without a purposer. And the one who purposed us, he planned us, he created us, he wants a relationship with us. And so I would really encourage people, at least do this. Before you dismiss the Bible, open it up, read it, and let God speak to you.
1: Mm-hmm. Amen. Thanks again, Pastor Lloyd, and thank you for tuning in to Bridge Bible Talk. We will be back live again tomorrow. So call us tomorrow, 888-712-7434. That's 888-712-7434. 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
4: Today's Wisdom for Women is Proverbs 22, verse 29. Do you see a man who excels in his work? He will stand before kings. He will not stand before unknown men. This proverb absolutely contradicts the unbiblical criticism that some are so heavenly minded they are no earthly good. Just the opposite should be true for us as godly women. We should love excellence. When we put our hand to something, we should joyfully do all things as unto the Lord. So, if you're an employee, find joy in working. doing a good job even in the little things. If you have to be there anyway, why not work with honor and diligence? We can apply this principle of excelling in our work to our Christian service. If you're a Sunday school teacher, be the best. Pour your heart into it. Pray for those kids. Ask the Lord to give you His anointing to bring the lesson to life and make your classroom a place where kids' lives are changed. And in your home, will you ask the Lord to teach you to work with excellence? I was in real estate for many years. Often, when I came into a Christian home, I could tell. There was a beauty and comfort in the order. It is evident and beautiful when a woman sees the ministry of her home as important. Important enough to make it a place of blessing. A home, not just a house. The size and cost of the house are never a factor. A little paint on used furniture, some flowers, can make it more appealing than a palace. Proverbs 31, a virtuous woman watches well over her household and does not eat the bread of idleness. Now that's well done. This is Debbie Bryson praying that the practical wisdom of God's Word will make you wise.

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1: Welcome to the Word Made Plain with Senior Pastor Tony Clark of Calvary Chapel Newport News in Virginia. Currently, Pastor Tony is teaching a study in the book of James. Please open your Bible to James chapter 5.
2: Number one, prayer for the suffering. Prayer for the suffering. Number two, prayer for the sick. Prayer for the sick, verses 14 through 16. If anyone among you is sick, let him call for the elders of the church and let them pray over him, anointing him with oil in the name of the Lord. And the prayer of faith will save the sick, and the Lord will raise him up. And if he has committed sins, he will be forgiven. To confess your trespasses to one another and pray for one another that you may be healed. The effective, fervent prayer of a righteous man avails much. Now, from the context of these verses, it is saying that the sick person is sick because of sin. Now, James is describing a church member who is sick because he is being disciplined by God. Now, we know that all sickness is not a direct result of sin. We know from John chapter 9. That the disciples asked Jesus, they saw a blind man who was born blind, and they asked Jesus, they said, who sinned, this man or his parents, that he was born blind? See, you have to understand the mindset of the Jewish mind. The rabbis taught that a person can sin in the womb. And they get that from when Jacob and Esau were scrapping in their mother's womb. You know, he came out, he, you know, Jacob pulled his leg back in there and just, no, you ain't, we got to finish this thing. And so the rabbis taught that a person can sin in the womb. So that's why they asked, who sinned, this man or his parents, that he was born blind? And I love Jesus' answer. Classic. Neither. Neither. See, and that is what we need to see. Neither this man nor his parents sinned that he was born blind. But on the other hand, in John chapter 5, there was a man paralyzed that Jesus healed. And when he healed him, he told him in John chapter 5, verse 14, see, you have been made well. Watch this. Sin no more, lest a worse thing come upon you. So a person can be sick because of sin, but not in all cases. In the case of James chapter 5, this person was sick because of sin. What did James instruct him to do? Call for the elders of the church. I want you to notice something. Notice that it says, let him, the sick person, call for the elders of the church. You know why I bring that up? You know why I bring that up? I bring that up because I've heard people say, you know, I was sick and no one called me or checked in on me. Nobody prayed for me. And I always say, who knew you were sick? Then I quote him this verse that says, if anyone's sick, let them call for the elders of the church. And I always ask and say, did you call someone pray for you? 9 out of 10. No, I didn't. How are we supposed to know? How are we supposed to know that? Notice also that it says, call for the elders. plural here. No one man show standing up front, praying for folks, knocking folks over in the head, swinging jackets, blowing on folks. It didn't say that. It didn't say it'd be a one man show. You know why it says call for the elders, plural? So no one man will get the glory. The glory and the credit will go to God. Because he's the one that's doing the healing. See, if it is a group of elders, you don't know which one of them prayed the prayer of faith. You don't know which one it was. God gets the glory. See, when one man gets the glory and attention, you know what happens? You know what happens? What started out as a desire to truly be used by God turns into healing crusades, book signings, speaking tours, and all that sort of stuff. So to keep it simple, James says, if anyone's sick, let them call for the elders of the church. So God gets the glory. Because what happened is God knows that we as men, we get easily puffed up and prideful. And if God uses us to heal one person, and then we got long lines of folks want us to, and then next thing you know, somebody hears about it over there, and then they setting up a big circus tent for us to. And I always say, if you truly have the gift of healing, truly, if you truly have, and I believe God heals today, don't get me wrong, don't get it twisted. I say, if you really, really have the gift of healing, then clean out all these hospitals and mental wards and all kind of stuff. And then yeah, well, you want to be known? Okay, we ship you on a plane across the world and just clear out all the, and just clear and heal everybody. See, the Bible says that the Holy Spirit distributes the gifts, watch this, as he wills. So if God wants to use you today to heal someone or use that person over there, it's his prerogative. Because notice they're called the gifts of the Holy Spirit. They don't belong to you. They don't belong to me. They're his gifts. And 1 Corinthians 10 and 11 say he distributes to each one as he wills. So that's why it says call for the elders of the church. Because if you got five elders, you don't know who prayed the prayer of faith. And then the one who had the prayer of faith, the next time somebody's sick, it may be this guy this time. But who would know? No one. God gets the credit. You see that? That's how it works. That's how it works. And all the stuff we see, all that sort of stuff, and jackets swaying, blowing on folks, knocking folks on the head, falling down, the dress is going up, and you got to bring a blanket to cover up your dress and all that mess. That's not, you don't find that in the pages of Scripture anywhere. You don't find that. You don't find that. And it's just a lot of mess and drama in the church and a lot of things getting blamed on the Holy Spirit. And the Holy Spirit is, I can just picture the Holy Spirit. Are you kidding me? I mean, are you for real? That's why it says call for the elders of the church. Then in verse 16, when he says confess your trespasses to one another, you know, why is it so easy to confess the trespasses of our spouses and other people's trespasses than our own? Or we confess everyone else's trespasses and gloss over ours. Notice that it didn't say confess your sins to one another. Why? Because we confess our sins to God. Trespasses, those are things that we can confess to other people. To trespass means to go beyond. Here's a boundary, here's a line, and there's a sign, no trespass. And you went beyond that line. You trespassed. So there's things that we've done to each other and other people that we need to confess to one another. When we confess it to one another, our trespasses, what happens is this. We bring that particular thing out in the open. Now people can hold us accountable for it. That's why it says confess your trespasses to one another. Because, you know, when we do that, we hold each other accountable then. And it's just, it's something how we can hold each other accountable as we confess these things to the Lord. But see, it's a good practice confessing because when we try to hide our sin, we won't prosper. Proverbs 28:13 says, he who covers his sin shall not prosper, but he who confesses and forsakes it shall have mercy. You know, David tried to hide his sin. And according to Psalm 32, verses 3 and 4, he said, when I kept silent, my bones grew old through my groaning all day long. Verse 4 says, for day and night your hand was heavy upon me. My vitality was turned into the drought of summer. David was saying, because I was trying to hide my sin, it was affecting me physically. I felt old, depressed, and spiritually I was drying up. I believe God is speaking to some people about that this evening. You dried up spiritually. No vitality, no joy, depressed. Because you're trying to hide or cover up some sin. And like David, it will begin to affect you. It'll begin to affect me physically. There will be physical signs. We're constantly going to the doctor. The doctors don't know what's wrong. And I just say, how about evaluating your life? See if there's any sin there and confess it. Confess the sin to the Lord. See, David, when he sinned with Bathsheba, he tried to hide it for about a year. And this is what Psalm 32 is talking about during that particular time period. He said, God's hand was heavy upon me to repent, to get it right. There's just a heaviness. And you sense that. And that heaviness is putting you into a depression. And all the time, God wants you to confess that thing. Confess it to him. And be rid of it instead of trying to hide it and cover it up. So James says, confess it to God. So, number one, prayer, we pray for those who are suffering. And prayer number two is for the sick. Number three, pray for the nations. The nations. Look at verses 17 and 18. Great verses. Elijah was a man with a nature like ours, and he prayed earnestly that it would not rain, and it did not rain on the land for 3 years and 6 months. And he prayed again, and the heaven gave rain, and the earth produced its fruit. Now, James uses Elijah as an example of a righteous man whose prayer released power. Now, the background to this incident is in 1 Kings chapter 17 and 18. See, wicked King Ahab and his wife Jezebel had led Israel away from God and into idol worship. And God punished the nation of Israel by holding back rain that they needed for 3.5 years. They were unable to produce crops. It wasn't like they can go to Walmart, Sam's Club. The way they ate, they produced crops and they ate what they grew. So no rain for 3.5 years? It just devastated them. And you've heard me say many times that God punishes a nation in this life. When a nation turns their back on God, he punishes that nation in this life. People, we get judged in the next life when we stand before the Lord. A nation gets judged in this life for turning their backs on God. And God uses, you heard me say this many times, God uses natural catastrophes to punish them. We see this in 1 Kings chapter 8. We see this in Deuteronomy chapter 28, verses 12 and 13. God uses droughts, famines, storms, floods, earthquakes, tsunamis, and all kinds of natural catastrophes to punish a nation. You've heard me say many times, just look at the weather in our nation the last 10 years. Look at the weather. It's getting worse and worse. I tell you, the snowstorm of just last winter almost devastated the East Coast alone. It's getting worse and worse. In the days of Elijah, God was punishing Israel by withholding rain for 3.5 years. The purpose of it would be, wow, huh, it's not adding rain in 3.5 years. What's going on? We need to seek God. That was what the whole purpose was supposed to have been. But they just went on, no, it's a sunny day, another sunny day. And it was the purpose of it was to turn them back to God. So what did Elijah do when it hadn't rained for 3.5 years? What did Elijah do? He challenged the false prophets of Baal to a contest and say, okay, you guys want to get off into idol worship. Okay, I challenge you. It was 450 prophets of Baal and just Elijah. They had torn down the altars of the Lord and began to build altars to the false prophet, the false idol of Baal worship. And so he challenged them to a duel, so to speak, and say, let's see whose God is the baddest. You want to see whose God's the baddest? Okay. We need to go for it. Because obviously y'all like worshiping these gods, and I believe in the true and living God. So let's put that here. Let's put these gods to the test. The God who answers by fire, he's the God. Say, okay. All right. So they build the altars of Baal and, you know, and they cried out from morning until evening. Oh, Baal, hear us. Answer, you know. Answer by fire. Show that you're the true God to worship. And Elijah, you know, I can just see him over there like this. And then he began to mock him. He began to mock him. He goes, maybe cry a little louder. Maybe he don't hear you. Maybe he's asleep. Maybe he's going on a journey. And then, I am not lying. You can read, go to the Hebrew and it says this. Maybe he's on the toilet. So cry a little louder, and they begin to cut themselves. Oh, Baal, look at what we're doing for you. We're bleeding for you. And then finally, Elijah said, y'all done. Please. And he went to the altar of the Lord. And he said, you know what? Let's just really just make this thing really clear. He said, the sacrifice that's here, how about pouring some water on it? Put water on the sacrifice. Pour it on it again. And again. And again. And it was so much water that it began, there was a trench that was around the altar of the Lord that the water just spilled down all into the trench and stuff. And he says, God, why don't you show these people that you the man? Said fire came down and just torched that sacrifice, sucked up all the water. And they just hit the ground. Oh, God, you are God. I bet. Couldn't believe it. Incredible thing. And then on top of the light, he said, you know what? These 450 prophets, kill them all. Because they're leading the people astray. Kill them all. And this is Elijah. Where are the Elijahs today that's willing to stand up for God? We're so PC today, politically correct. It stinks. It was just super sensitive to every little thing. I never thought in my lifetime I would see our nation get like this. I never thought that. We're just, it's terrible. Every little thing, you gotta be so sensitive. But sensitive to everybody but Christians. Christian, no, you gotta be harsh toward those people. And it's amazing. And many of you work, you know, you're out there and you got to play the game and play the politically correct game. You got to do all that sort of stuff. I feel for you. That's why I said for me, I was talking to someone last week and we were talking about military stuff. And I said, when I got out of the Marine Corps in 88, you know, I thought about going back in as a chaplain. I couldn't play those games. I said, they would have kicked me out after a little bit because I would have been like, no, what? Uh-uh. They'd have booted me out. I'd have been a brig, chaplain in the brig. I wouldn't have played those guys. I couldn't do it. But where are the Elijahs today that's going to stand up and be counted? Stand up for the Lord. Stand up against, it's you against 450. Can you stand up? Or are you going to cower to the PC game? The politically correct game. I just couldn't play it. I'm thankful. I just couldn't play the game. And so here it is. After all this took place, now keep in mind, now God showed that he was God. The people fell down and worshiped. But guess what? It still was a drought. They needed some rain. So what did Elijah do? He went and interceded for the nation. He prayed. And all of a sudden he prayed and sent his servant and said, you see anything? No, I don't see anything. He kept praying. Go back again. You see anything? No, I don't see anything. Kept praying. Go back and look. You know, I see a cloud about the size of a man's fist. Say, all right, get ready. Get your umbrellas out. And it just drenched. It poured down, raining. And God brought an end to the drought because the people turned back to him. Let me ask you this. Are you praying for our nation like Elijah did? Do you pray for our nation? This is the whole point of what Elijah did. He interceded for the nation. A nation that has turned her back on God. Many people, they love to try to rewrite history. But the history of our nation is what it is. There's the good, bad, and the ugly of the history of our nation. The whole slavery thing of our nation was horrific. We know that. And even though our nation was founded on Christian biblical principles, but not everybody was following those Christian principles. But God did shed his grace on thee. And our nation was great because we looked to God. We did. But we're far from that now. Far from that now. And do you pray for our nation that God will visit us again with revival? I'm not talking about something you put on the marquee sign. Revival at Calvary Chapel, nightly, 7:30. Don't come at 7:15. There ain't revival yet. 7:30. That's not revival. That's just a bunch of Christians getting together and some hotshot preacher come from out of town and fire up the few Christians that at that church. That's not revival. Revival is when lives are changed and people brought into a right relationship with God, when people are being saved, turning from their wicked ways and turning back to God. That's revival. You know, I'm a history buff. And I love not only just secular history, I love church history as well. And I love to study the revivals of our nation, the revivals around the world, period, that took place. I love to see what happened when God shows up. What was going on when God shows up? And it always, revivals always, every last one of them without a doubt, they all were preceded by prayer. Someone started praying. You heard me say many times that our church, God wants to do great things in our church where we can reach this city for him. But we have to be a church that prays. Because when the city starts coming, we can't be weird and start acting weird. And, you know, we got to be people on our face praying. And we have to start, before we can even start praying for our nation, do you pray for our city? Before we can start praying for our city, do you pray for your neighborhood that you live in? You're there for a reason. Did you know that? I don't let Jehovah's Witnesses and Mormons just roam my neighborhood and I not do anything about it. All of a sudden, now it's time for me to do some yard work or something. All of a sudden, it's time for me to be outside. And of course, they see me and want to come, and then I hem them up. Just hem them up as long as I can. That's my neighborhood God placed me in. Do you pray? Not only the neighborhood, do you pray for your home, the people in your home? We have to be people that praise. Elijah prayed. He prayed for the nation of Israel. And the nation of Israel turned back to God because not only did he pray, he wasn't just, well, I'm just praying. No, he went to battle. He put some feet on his prayers, so to speak. And he sought the Lord for the nation of Israel. And they turned back to the Lord because of Elijah. I wonder if God is waiting to turn our nation back to God when he can see some Elijahs praying for this nation. I just wonder if he's waiting for Elijah today to intercede for the USA, to intercede for our nation. I just wonder that God will once again visit us with rains of revival, that he can visit us once again. Then James conclude with number 4, prayer for the straying, those straying from the faith. Look at verses 19 and 20. Brethren, if anyone among you wanders from the truth and someone turns him back, let him know that he who turns a sinner from the error of his way will save a soul from death and cover a multitude of sins. Now, you see the word wander. He said, if anyone wanders from the truth, the Greek word wander is planeo. And it's from where we get our word planet from. It literally means heavenly wanderer.
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3: 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This is Ken Ham on a mission to call the church back to the authority of God's Word. Biblical illiteracy is growing across the West. Now, many professing Christians simply don't know what the Bible teaches or even understand basic Christian doctrine. One study found that a quarter of Americans claim to be evangelicals, but the same study found that only half of them strongly agree with core evangelical beliefs. People are claiming the label evangelical without believing the Bible's core teachings. Why? Because we have generations of Christians who don't know their Bibles. This is a big problem, and the only way to fight biblical illiteracy is for you to get into your Bible and get your kids into it too.
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0: You're broken at the altar, man. The poor lamb. Why has that lamb got to suffer? Because of your sin. It was a kofar. It was a temporary covering that looked toward the full covering, the atonement through Jesus Christ. Touch a bloody place. Here's this king just thinks he's going to move that altar right along to the north side, and he's just going to bring in his altar. That altar represented Jesus Christ. That lamb, the whole process was all a type, a shadow of what's yet to come.
1: Picture yourself bringing that spotless lamb to the altar. As you watched it give its life, you couldn't help but realize it should have been you instead. The sacrifice was deeply personal, a powerful reminder that sin has a cost, yet God was making a way for forgiveness. But those sacrifices were never the final answer. In today's message, Pastor Mark reminds us that every sacrifice, every altar, and every drop of blood pointed forward to the cross, where Jesus became the perfect sacrifice and secured salvation once and for all. Well, let's join Pastor Mark in the book of 2 Kings, chapter 16, as he continues his message, Patterning After the Pagan.
0: Our God has reasons why we're going through some trials that we're going through. Our God has reasons, and there's lessons to be learned why we're in the place that we're at today. And let's be honest, friends, sometimes it's self-inflicted. Sometimes we put it on ourselves. You know, sometimes we just find ourselves in a mess. But he's always there, ready to receive you, ready to forgive you. We see today someone sees something out in the world that is very successful and wants to bring it into the church. You know, the church just needs this. This church just needs a kick. You know, church just needs a smoke machine or something, man, to go along with these lights to flicker. You look out there, you look out to the world. This is what he's doing. He's looking to the profane. He's looking to the pagan. He's saying, those guys are strong. Those guys are mighty. He's looking at this altar and says, yeah, man, I want one just like that. But folks try and make things fit into the church. They try to bring it into God's house. But what they're doing is trying to imitate the world. We all got to be careful. I got to be careful with that. They put their trust in paraphernalia of the world. They put their trust in methods of the world. They put their trust in principles of the world. Guys, the world does the world better. That's so true. We cannot compete. The church cannot compete with the world. We can't compete with its gimmicks. We can't compete with its enticements. Nor should we even try. Why are we trying to do that? What we have is someone greater on our side. You know who it is? The creator of that world. The one who created us. Created us to worship. Created us to have that void that one day on that crossroad that we get to and we receive him as Savior and Lord. We're called out of the world. Church, called out ones to go back to the world to tell them about Jesus. We have the word over the world, and we need to understand that and know that. So he's just tripping out. He's just seeing this altar, you know. So he gets the blueprints. He gives them to his high priest. And what does the high priest say? No, king, we can't do that. We can't profane what we have. It's wrong. The word of God says, no, he doesn't say that at all, does he? Look at verse 11. Then Urijah, the priest, built an altar according to all the king Ahaz had sent from Damascus. Yeah, I guess he's got a problem with pride as well. He's got a problem, this high priest. You know, he's afraid not to say no. He's afraid to stand up against the king in the name of the Lord. Somewhere, somehow, this priest lost his calling. This priest lost the anointing. This priest, somewhere, somehow, if he ever had it, lost the reason why he is even called a priest, called a pastor, called an elder, called a bishop. So Urijah the priest made it before King Ahaz came back from Damascus. Come on, boys, let's get busy. Drop everything you're doing. Wait a minute, we're not craftsmen, we're priests. Stop everything. Start building this altar. Buy specs. And they're out there busy and they're building this altar. We're going to make it before he comes. And when he comes, we're going to blow him away. He's going to pat us on the back. Remember King Uzziah? How when he tried to offer incense to the Lord in the temple? his high priest, Azariah, and that was a true priest, along with how many? 80 brave priests went to prevent him and stopped him from offering incense to the Lord, because a king could never be a priest. That was not what he was called to do. And he would profane the temple. He went into it. He was determined to offer incense. But here, Urijah, the high priest, did anything for the king, even if it meant disobeying the word of the Lord and desecrating the sanctified temple. He lost it. You know what his name means, Urijah? Yahweh is my light. Yahweh is my flame. He didn't live up to his name, did he? He wasn't on fire for the Lord. He wasn't, you know, in love with God. He lost it somewhere along the way. He didn't live up to his ordained call as the high priest. We're moving right along. And when the king came back from Damascus, the king saw the altar. And the king approached the altar and made offerings on it. He was again mesmerized. He was blown away to see this altar already made. Wow, look at that thing. You know, blown away. And here we see Ahaz serving as the priest. He's serving as the priest at the pagan altar, the pagan designed altar. He's just going right ahead and he starts to serve as the priest. And again, Uzziah, when he tried to offer the incense, what happened to him? He was smitten with leprosy, remember? For trying to do the same thing. Trying to serve, trying to be a priest. But he did it at the Lord's altar. Here, Ahaz, he goes to sacrifice at the pagan altar, an altar with which he created for his own place of worship. Yet, a far worse disease than leprosy would come upon him. The incurable hardness

He's approaching a pagan altar. He's approaching it as a priest. And yet he's bringing the Bible right along with him. Because that's how does he know what a burnt offering is? He knows. Where he was raised as a kid in the Torah. He was raised in the Word of God. He knows what offerings. I mean, this is just so blasphemous what he's doing. He added his works to God's instructions on the different offerings. He took a pagan altar and now he's bringing the Word of God to it. Now he's bringing the instruction of the Torah, of what Moses had laid out through what God had given to him. And he's offering these offerings. I mean, just total blasphemy, man. The king thought he was pleasing God. Well, you know, even though my God let me down, I'll bring God into my worship and we'll let him, you know, be part of this pagan worship that, or be part of my worship now, how worship should be at this altar. Burnt offerings, grain offerings, drink offerings, peace offerings. Those were offerings that were only to be for the holy place. It was only to be for the altar of the true and living God. And why is that? Because each one of them symbolized yet something was yet to come. And when you look at that, you see now just how blasphemous this was. The king thought that he was pleasing God by including him with his worship, by including what was written by Moses to the king's own design of worship. And you've heard people today, well, yeah, you guys, you know, this is the way I worship, man. This, you know, what I like to do is I like to do this, this, and that. And sure, you know, I had a friend, and I'm not lying. This guy was a good guy, man. We were both in the Marine Corps together. And one day, you know, I've never seen it. You know, we don't see each other in civilian clothes. You know, we just leave different times. One day, we're going to an event, civilian clothes. You know, I see him, and he's got, and I thought, you know, we're talking Jesus. We're talking the Bible. We're talking. And he's got this necklace on. I'm not lying, man. He's got a cross, a Star David, a Buddha. I'm going, what is that, man? What are you wearing? He goes, hey, Master Gunn, hey, man, I just want to be sure. I don't want to get there. And I said, oh, my goodness, are you kidding me, man? No, man, you know, I just want to make sure. I just want to be sure. He had no assurance, no peace of the afterlife. He's wanting to carry them all along. I said, you think you're going to take that with you to heaven or something? It just blows me away how people think they can design their own way of worship when it's truly just laid out for us in the Word of God. The king thought he would please God. The king did his own way. The king designed his own worship. I think the same words that were spoken to Israel's first king. And who was that? Saul. Can be applied to Ahaz. 1 Samuel 15:22-23. Has the Lord as great delight in burnt offerings and sacrifices as in obeying the voice of the Lord? Behold, to obey is better than sacrifice, and to heed than the fat of rams. For rebellion is as sin of witchcraft, and stubbornness is as iniquity and idolatry. Because you have rejected the word of the Lord, he has also rejected you from being king. Remember those studies. You've probably gone over those verses again. And at some time, and that's, those are some heavy words, man. He took it on himself to worship the way he wanted to worship. He took it upon himself to obey or to listen to just what he wanted to listen to. And so that's it. You're done. He's rejected you from being king. I think those same words could be spoken to this king, Ahaz. Verse 14. Now notice what he does. He also brought the bronze altar, which was before the Lord. Now this is the bronze altar. This is the design that God had written out for David to instruct Solomon in building the temple. This was the bronze altar, okay, before the Lord. He said he brought the bronze altar, which was before the Lord, from the front of the temple, from between the new altar and the house of the Lord, and put it on the north side of the new altar. Who does he think he is? Now he's moving around the furniture. You know, you ever go in your house, somebody's moving around. Who's doing this? The bronze or the brazen altar, guys, was placed in front of the temple. You know why? See, God has a purpose for everything. So that the focus would be of worship. The focus would be on the unblemished animal that was about to be sacrificed for the worshiper's sins. There was a reason why God wanted it in certain places. Hey, at the tabernacle, it was like altar, the basin, or known as the sea.

0: which you just saw earlier, and then the door to the temple or to the tabernacle. Here in this case, of course, it was almost side by side. They were so huge and large. But it was to focus on worship. It allowed a person to come into the presence of God. But before he could come into the presence of that God, he had to deal with his sins. Blood had to be spilled. I'll go into a little more details here in a minute. So here, this guy just moving things around, and we'll move this here, and we'll move that over there to the north side of new altar here. He moved it from its proper place of worship, from true worship to false worship. An altar that God designed was pushed aside to make room for his pagan altar, his altar where the Assyrians would offer, and how in his mind, the Syria was victorious in battle. He moves God's altar. Again, everything that God designed had a purpose and a meaning. And he just thinks he can come in and start doing these kinds of things. Verse 15, then King Ahaz commanded Urijah the priest, saying, on the great new altar, burn the morning burnt offerings and the evening grain offerings. Guys, these were the daily sacrifices that they were commanded to bring forth before the Lord. Remember, the aroma would be a sweet-smelling, what? Fragrance unto the Lord. It was the priest coming and doing the daily sacrifices. And as if God doesn't have nostrils, but it brought forth the word picture of God accepting it. And it was a sweet sacrifice, a sweet smelling. Well, you know what? It was a stench, if we could say, in God's nostrils. So now he's taken to the pagan altar, now the daily sacrifice. Where does he learn that? He learns it from the first five books. He learns it from the manual. He says, the king's burnt offerings and his grain offerings with the burnt offerings of all the people of the land, their grain offering and their drink offerings. It's all going to be done at this great new altar. I've got something new. I've got something great. I've got another altar for Judah to worship at. He was wicked. He infused, guys, the word of God with his wicked worship. And the thing is that he's leading now and really demanding the people that this is where you're going to worship God, at this altar, because it's new and it's great. It was probably greater than the one that they had, greater than the specs that God had and wanted built. Again, identifying the pagan altar as great and new. Hey, we got something new, man. We got a new and greater altar. Why don't you come and worship with us? Oh, man, we got the Bible there, bro. Sure, we got the Bible. This is something new. It ain't new, man. If it's new, it's not true. We have the sacred scriptures, the Holy Bible. This is what we always want to stay on. And he says, and he sprinkled on it all the blood of the burnt offerings and all the blood of the sacrifices. It's just blasphemy. That's all that is. It's just blasphemy. Because again, thinking of the altar, guys, thinking of that altar, whether you want to think of it at the tabernacle or at the temple built there. You know this, but let me just remind you. At that altar of the Lord, a person would bring his offering. He would put his hand upon the head of the lamb while it was being killed, while the priest was cutting its throat. He would put his hand on that animal, symbolically place his sins onto the lamb as the lamb died in his place. And you got to see, it was a very bloody place. The altar was a bloody place, guys. Very bloody. And you're there placing your hands on there and praying, and that's going to be your substitution for the time being. That's where your sins are going to be there. And you cut that, and you see that lamb or animal just start to, and you guys have seen an animal die, and it starts twitching, and it's going through all its unfortunate emotions, and man, that just breaks you. You're broken at the altar, man. That poor lamb, why has that lamb got to suffer? Because of your sin. It was a kofar, it was a temporary covering that looked toward the full covering, the atonement through Jesus Christ. Such a bloody place. Here's this king just thinks he's going to move that altar right along to the north side, and he's just going to bring in his altar. That altar represented Jesus Christ. That lamb, the whole process was all a type, a shadow of what's yet to come. God had a purpose. God had a spiritual meaning for everything. Everything he had written down in his word. And it wasn't for man to tamper with or play games with, as Ahaz did with the altar of the Lord. And look what he does with the bronze altar, the true bronze altar. Talk about playing games. He says, and the bronze altar, the Lord's altar, the true altar, shall be for me to inquire by. Plans to use the altar of God for soothsaying and divination. I'll strike you down right there, you know. The Lord is long-suffering, isn't he? He's compassionate. He's merciful. This guy's just like, come on, man. Thus, verse 16, did Urijah the priest according to all that the king Ahaz commanded. He added, he subtracted from God's word, which gave instructions on placement and purpose of each holy item in the temple. Urijah took that which was holy, and he profaned it. It was the great altar. He elevated it, yet only as high as man could. No further than that. It was great, only as great as man could make it. No greater than that. It was all profane. It was all unholy. It was all wrong. If that's not enough, verse 17 says that the king, he cut off the panels of the carts and removed labors from them. And he took down the sea. That's what that's called, the sea. He took down the sea from the bronze oxen that were under it. Scholar says, you know, why? He's going to dismantle this thing. He's going to take that sea, that large basin, just put it on the ground. And scholar says that the reason being is that he probably needed that bronze. He probably needed it for other pagan deities and other things that he was wanting to use for. It really doesn't say. But the thing is, he's messing with God's furniture. He's messing with God's design. He took down the sea from the bronze oxen that were under it, and he put it on a pavement of stones. You see, once compromise is allowed to start, it continues to grow. The next item of worship to be defamed was known as the sea, also known as the bronze basin. And these priests dismantled it. They were not doing their job. They were not called to do those kinds of things. The sea was used, guys, listen, for the priests to purify themselves by washing before entering the temple. So you offer your animal, it's bloody, they're full of blood, you know, then they would go to the to wash, they would wash themselves, a ritual and washing in order to go into the holy place. And he just dismantled that. He defiled that. But since the high priest had already compromised his call, there was no use in purifying the priests, right? Just pass by that. Don't need to purify ourselves because they weren't purified anyway. All this was done to discourage the worship of the true God at the temple of God. At the temple of God. Also, it says he removed the Sabbath pavilion which they had built in the temple, and he removed the king's outer entrance from the house of the Lord on account of King Assyria. So one commentator states that this was Ahaz's royal entryway to the temple, and this pavilion was a place probably where the king and his entourage and folks would be able to stand under. But on account of the king of Syria, he takes it down because truly he's no longer the king. He's just a vassal. He's a vassal to the true king in charge, the Assyrian king. Man, sin, man, doesn't it run us down? It runs us down. We end up serving the world. We end up serving certain things. It just takes over. We're no longer in charge. We think we is, but we're not. Let's wrap this up. 19 and 20. So the rest of the acts of Ahaz which he did, are they not written in the book of Chronicles of Kings of Judah? And they are. So Ahaz rested with his fathers and was buried with his fathers in the city of David. Chronicles mentions that he wasn't brought into the tombs of the kings of Israel, the royal tombs, but he was just buried. He was just buried with his fathers in the city of David. The good news is this. Not 17, but 18. Around 18, we're going to start getting into Hezekiah. And he's going to be a breath of fresh air. And he's one of the sons that survived his father's pagan offerings, who offered his other children to Molech in the fire. Apparently Hezekiah survived, and he will be reigning. It says there, then Hezekiah, his son, reigned in his place, that is in the southern kingdom. Compromise, guys, begins when leaving your first love. obviously this king did. And for us, of course, we know it's Jesus Christ. And then compromise leads ultimately to immortality or immorality, idolatry, and other sins. The great British preacher Jean Campbell Morgan once said, "It is a remarkable thing that the Church of Christ persecuted has been the Church of Christ pure. On the other hand, the Church of Christ compromised has been the Church of Christ impure."
1: 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Today's message is part of a series Pastor Mark has been leading us through on the book of 2 Kings. This book shows us how the nation of Israel went through a roller coaster of obedience and disobedience, as some kings would obey God's commandments while others would turn away and follow after their own desires. This book doesn't have a happy ending, as we see both the northern and southern kingdoms of Israel fall under attack and go into exile. But even then, we know that God has not abandoned His chosen people yet. No matter how far we drift from God's will, He is still ready to forgive us of our sins if we humbly repent. We'd love to hear how God is speaking to you in today's message. 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
1: Coming up on Abounding Grace.
2: Accusations will come. And some of the most deepest, burning accusations come to an area of your life where you are absolutely a man or a woman of integrity in that area. Doesn't that make sense? Where the wildest accusations, the ones that no one should ever believe, are right to the, it's just like a shot to the arrow to the heart of your integrity, of your character, your name, how you're known, your reputation. And of course that's going to provoke, like, what do you mean? How could you say such a thing? And you know, it's going to provoke these things, and how careful we need to be, because they will come. The Bible says that the devil is the accuser of the brethren. He accuses us before the throne of God day and night.

0: From great potential to great disaster. That, in a nutshell, is the story of King Saul. And very sadly, it's a story that's been repeated through the ages. We hope and pray today's message from Pastor Ed Titter will encourage you in a much different direction. And that is a life that is lived for the glory of God rather than the flesh. We're watching the downfall of a man and king as we open 1 Samuel chapter 14 here on Abounding Grace.
1: How careful we need to be. See, we know what's going on in Saul. Why? Because right away we see that not only does he make a foolish vow, made people keep this foolish oath, but he says instead of the Lord saving Israel that day, he's going to take vengeance on his enemies. And as a result, back in verse 24 of Samuel 14, so none of the people tasted food. What a dumb thing. These guys are like military monsters. Like they are the elite of the, they've been fighting and fighting and fighting. And Saul, because of his pride and arrogance, calls down a foolish pride. Nobody eat. And you'll see the results of it. According to verse 24, it says, and all the men of Israel will distress that day. It leads to a distressing. In verse 25, the people of the land came to the forest. There was honey on the ground. And when the people would come into the woods, there was honey dripping. But no one put his hand to the mouth, for the people feared the oath. Not only are they distressed, but they're fearful. These are military warriors put into a place of distressing fear. Now, Jonathan hadn't heard the charge, heard his father's charge, verse 27, the people with an oath. Therefore, he stretched out the end of his rod that was in his hand, dipped it in a honeycomb, put it in his hand to his mouth, and his countenance brightened. You know, a lot of times with those folks, like my mom had this, when she had low blood sugar, if she would just take something sweet, boy, it would just, man, pick her up. It would pep her up. And that's exactly what's happening here. He was losing energy. He has been fighting with his armor bearer. He takes a little honey, which would have been good for anybody to take it. And his countenance immediately is better. He's immediately recharged. And then one of the people said, your father strictly charged the people with an oath, saying, cursed is the man who eats food this day. And the people, now here's another consequence of the foolish vow. The people were very faint. They were distressed, faint, very faint, and fearful. How much better if the people had eaten freely, verse 29. But Jonathan said, my father has troubled the land. Look now how my countenance was brightened because I tasted a little of this honey. How much better if the people had eaten freely today of the spoil of their enemies, which they found. For now would there have not been a much greater slaughter among the Philistines. What a foolish thing to do. If you're looking for a phrase to describe King Saul here, the best phrase that I could come up with is this is a fleshly, carnal man. For reference, you can jot it down in 1 Corinthians chapter 3, beginning right in verse 1. Paul just straight up tells the church, you guys are being carnal. And he describes what it looks like and what was going on in their lives. And this is Saul taking things into his own hands. Jonathan didn't hear anything. He ate because he was hungry, and his action put him in a very difficult position. God used him to bring victory, but man, his dad and king, put him under false defeat. There was victory from the Lord, but the oppression of man and the bad decisions of man put them under false defeat. And his conclusion was very wise, wasn't it? Verse 29, my father has troubled the land. Verse 31. Now they had driven back the Philistines that day from Michmash to Ajalon, so the people were very faint. And the people rushed on the spoil and took sheep, oxen, calves, and slaughtered them on the ground, and the people ate them with the blood. Then they told Saul, saying, look, the people are sinning against the Lord by eating with the blood. And he said, you have dealt treacherously. Roll a large stone to me this day. And Saul said, disperse yourselves among the people and say to them, bring me here every man's ox and every man's sheep. Slaughter them here and eat, and do not sin against the Lord by eating with the blood. So every one of the people brought his ox with them that night and slaughtered it there. Then Saul built an altar to the Lord. This was the first altar that he built to the Lord. Saul's foolish vow not only weakened the troops, but created in them an unusual craving for food to replenish themselves. They wildly ate the food of the enemy like wild beasts. They ate it unclean and unprepared. And with the spoils, the soldiers acted wildly, even eating it with the blood, not even taking note of what, you know, knowing that they shouldn't be doing that. And yet, in verse 33, as Saul jumps in, what does he do? He blames the people. Then they told Saul, look, the people are sinning against the Lord. And then he says, you've dealt treacherously. He created this. It's not taking responsibility away from the people, but as the leader, you and I can really help people or hurt people. And Saul's led them to this. It was his sinful actions. And then once again, Saul takes the role of a priest. He's not a priest to try to correct this in his flesh. And how careful we need to be to not try to perfect in the flesh what God has begun in the spirit. That's what the Bible says. How careful we need to be to not perfect in the flesh what God has begun in the spirit. You see, when you step out in the flesh, then you recognize, when God busts you on it, you recognize there's only one good response to our fleshly actions. You know what it is? Repentance. That's the only acceptable response. I mean, when God busts us on it and he reveals something in our lives, maybe God uses someone to share a word with us, or the obvious situation is like, man, I was just fleshly on that. The only one response that will bring you back into right relationship with the Lord and with others is repentance. Like David said in Psalm 51, verse 2, he says, wash me thoroughly from my iniquity and cleanse me from my sin. Listen, trying to fix something in the flesh that has already been broken because of the flesh will only lead to disaster. Let me repeat that. Trying to fix something in the flesh, our own human ideas, our own human energy, trying to fix something in the flesh that was already broken because of the flesh will only lead to disaster. You know why? You know what the Bible says, Romans chapter 8, verse 8? The Bible says this, so then those who are in the flesh cannot please God. So how many of us in the flesh can please God? None. How often can we please God in the flesh? Never. Ever. Of course, the example that comes to mind so quickly in my mind is Abram and Sarah being told to wait for the promise of God and deciding, no, you know, it's impossible. God can't do this. Here's Hagar. It's culturally customary. Just go into Hagar and we'll make our own kid and we'll fulfill the promise of God. A fleshly response that led to Ishmael. And from Ishmael, we still suffer the consequences of that fleshly decision to this day. To this very day. Don't let verse 35 fool you here. Saul built an altar to the Lord. He built an altar to the Lord in the flesh. He built an altar to the Lord in the flesh. A lot of times I've noticed that there is a temptation to try to cover up fleshly works in our lives with an attitude of worship. It's such a dangerous thing where you come into an environment like this and you know your life isn't right. You know you're not walking with the Lord. You know that things aren't going the way that God desires. You know that you're in sin. You know that there's a fleshliness about you. And you raise your hands, oh, I love you, Lord. No, you don't. Not in the way that he prescribes. Because if you're in the company of believers and God has revealed to you the area of your life, you only have one response. That's repentance. Get things right. Get things right, first of all, to love the Lord your God with all your heart, soul, and mind. Then you love your neighbor as yourself. You don't just build, oh, I'm going to build an altar. That'll cover it up. Well, continue on reading with King Saul's life. Building an altar and not dealing with your flesh covers nothing up. This guy made a foolish vow that's going to lead him to want to kill his own son, to abandon his own son. That's not from the Lord. Pick up with me in verse 36. And Saul said, let us go down after the Philistines by night and plunder them until the morning light. And let us not leave a man of them. And they said, do whatever seems good to you. And then the priest said, let us draw near to God here. So Saul asked counsel of God. Shall I go down to the Philistines? Now that's a good, that there's a piece of good here. That's a good phrase. Saul asked counsel of God. Let's see how God responds. Shall I go down to the Philistines? Will you deliver him into the hand of Israel? But he did not answer him that day. Wow. You see the rashness of King Saul, ready to put his own son to death, as we'll see in a moment. And he cries out as he's looking for wisdom. And in his prayer, God does not answer his prayer. You know when our prayers aren't answered, church? It's one of God's ways. It's not the only, but it's one of God's ways of saying to us, something isn't right, son. Something's not right, daughter. Heavens are going to be silent because something's not right. According to Psalm 66, in verse 18, it says, if I regard iniquity in my heart, the Lord will not hear me. If I regard iniquity in my heart, the Lord will not hear me. God didn't answer because Saul wasn't ready to receive the answer. It seems that Saul was blaming his son. It was an irrational, unspiritual action that leads to really a dumb response. Notice it says in verse 38, and Saul said, come over here, all you chiefs of the people, and know and see what this sin was today. For as the Lord lives, who saves Israel. Oh, now he says it. Oh, who the Lord lives, who saves Israel, though it be Jonathan, my son, he shall surely die. Really? Really? But not a man among all the people answered him. And this he said to all Israel, you will be the one on one side, my son Jonathan and I will be on the other side. And the people said to Saul, do what seems good to you. Therefore Saul said to the Lord God of Israel, give a perfect lot. So Saul and Jonathan were taken, but the people escaped. And Saul said, cast lots between my son Jonathan and me. So Jonathan was taken. Then Saul said to Jonathan, tell me what you have done. And Jonathan told him and said, I only tasted a little honey with the end of the rod that was in my hand. So now I must die? And Saul answered, God do so and more also, for you shall surely die, Jonathan. But the people said to Saul, shall Jonathan die who's accomplished this great salvation of Israel? Certainly not. As the Lord lives, not one hair of his head shall fall to the ground, for he has worked with God this day. And so the people rescued Jonathan, and he did not die. Praise God for those people. Praise God for people who will stand up for what is right when someone needs to stand up for what is right. Save Jonathan's life. I mean, this is the king of Israel, ready to kill his own son because of a foolish vow that he made that had no bearing in relationship with God. And the people go, you're not going to do that. You're the king, but we're not going to do that. You're not going to kill Jonathan. And Saul returned from pursuing the Philistines, and the Philistines went to their own place. The Lord sorts it all out. And Saul is more determined to kill his own son for taking honey when he was hungry rather than defending himself or fighting back. You notice what Jonathan said? He said it matter-of-factly, but he says, you know, for taking honey, that I must, verse 43, so now I must die? I mean, is that the way it is? I need to die because I broke your foolish vow? Now, we're often faced, are we not, church, with situations where someone is pushing us for a defense, maybe even prodding us to defend ourselves. And isn't it in those times when you really feel like defending yourself? Have you ever feel like that? Anybody ever feel like they just really want to defend themselves? Okay, three people? Five people? I see a hand back there. Amen. Do I have an amen? Can I get one over here? Yeah, so some of us, like, there are times when we just feel that overwhelming human response to defend ourselves. And it's natural. Confronted with a situation where someone's pushing for a defense, we want to defend ourselves. We desire to stand up for ourselves. And too many times, not only do we want, but we often take things into our own hands, even wanting to inflict revenge on others, or just simply defend ourselves. After all, you've been hurt so badly that you think it's your right now to make them hurt just as bad. You might even feel that right now as we're going through this study. You may see this unfold and you go, how unfair and how unrighteous, how wrong, how foolish. And you're even trying to defend Jonathan. And yet, as we have that desire to jump in and defend ourselves, I'm reminded of what my pastor taught me so many years ago, repetitively still teaching me, and I have the privilege of handing it down to you and just planting that seed in your heart. You know, our pastor, Pastor Chuck, and my pastor, Pastor Jeff, always encourages us to be spiritually careful and biblically grounded when accusations come. spiritually careful and biblically grounded when accusations come. You want to know why? Accusations will come. And some of the most deepest burning accusations come to an area of your life where you are absolutely a man or a woman of integrity in that area. Doesn't that make sense? Where the wildest accusations, the ones that no one should ever believe, are right to the, it's just like a shot to the arrow to the heart of your integrity, of your character, your name, how you're known, your reputation. And of course, that's going to provoke, like, well, what do you mean? How could you say such a thing? You know, it's going to provoke these things, and how careful we need to be, because they will come. The Bible says that the devil is the accuser of the brethren. He accuses us before the throne of God day and night. Accusations come from the devil. Accusations come from this world system as it turns upon righteousness and blames everything on the believers, blames everything on Christians. Every problem in the world is because of Christians in the... I mean, it just doesn't even make any sense. It doesn't make any sense whatsoever. It's upside down. We're living in a day, aren't we, where the Bible says that people are calling good evil and evil good. Don't be surprised by it. Even from the lips of those that may claim to be believers, where some of the most vicious accusations may come from people that you love and are close to. The enemy is relentless and wants to destroy your life. Isn't that good news? Good night, guys. You know, you've heard it said, Jesus loves you and has a wonderful plan for your life. Amen. And the devil hates you and has a wicked, horrible plan to destroy your life. And so isn't it good to know that nothing can separate us from the love of God, that he's holding tightly in our lives, loving and caring for you and for me. So protective. And so, when we're confronted with accusations, remember this. Option number one, jump in and defend ourselves. If that's what you want to do, then God will let you. If you want to be a defender of yourself, and if you want to jump in and defend yourself, then take option number one. See, the problem, though, is that you'll never be able to defend yourself against false accusations. You want to know why? They're false. They're not true. They're spoken by someone that is deceived or purposely deceitful. So when you go to defend yourself, have you ever done this where you might have gotten an email and then you responded with an email and then they turn that email against you and said, and then before you know it, you're like, oh my God. I know, but that's what happens. And here's the problem. The real problem is that when we jump into the mud, all that really happens is we get muddy, dirty up, and the situation gets muddier and gets dirtier, and it doesn't really solve anything. But option number two is to step back and watch God be our defender. If we truly are men and women of integrity, if we truly are, do have a life that reflects the character and nature of God, then just sit and wait and watch. God will be your defender. And if you want God to be your defender, God will watch your back. You can trust him. Not only will God watch your back, I would suggest to you today that God is watching your back. He will bring about equity and justice in his timing. How do we know this? Because Jesus' own precious son died to forgive you of your sins. He gave his all for you. He died so that you and I might live. And in his resurrection, that you and I might find strength and sufficiency for our everyday life, including accusations that are thrown our way. We're not to respond in our own flesh, in our own strength, in our own wisdom. As Jonathan stands there and says, I die, notice how many people jumped in and said, no, you don't. You will not kill Jonathan. It's almost as if they're like, you kill us before you kill Jonathan. You're missing something. This is not, you are not Saul. That's your son. You're missing something, and you're not going to kill him. And then Jonathan's life, I just so thankful. So thankful for the people. Verse 45. Did you see that? The people. We don't know their names. All we know is the people stood up. And the people rescued, it says at the end of verse 45, rescued Jonathan, and he did not die. He died to himself, only to live. And then the rest in verse 47 to 52 just has a lot more of Saul turning his attention back to fighting the enemy. Notice, Saul established his sovereignty over Israel. He fought against his enemies on every side, verse 48. He gathered an army, attacked the Amalekites, delivered Israel from the hands of those who plundered them. The sons of Saul were Jonathan, Jishu, somebody name your kid that, and I'll dedicate them, Malchishua. And the names of his two daughters were these, Merab, and the name of his younger, Mishal. She'll come up later, you Bible students. The name of Saul's wife was Ahinoam, the daughter of Ahimaaz. And the name of the commander of the army was Abner, son of Ner. These are all important people that are going to come up through our study in 2 Samuel. So take note of them. Kish, the father of Saul. Ner, the father of Abner, was a son of Abiel. And now there was a fierce war with the Philistines all the days of Saul. And when Saul saw any strong man or any valiant man, he took him for himself.
0: Well, today on Abounding Grace, we brought you a portion of our study in 1 and 2 Samuel. Pastor Ed Taylor is our Bible teacher. 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
2: 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And this is a great resource.
0: 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This has been Abounding Grace with Pastor Ed. 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
2: Jesus said in Luke 19:10, "For the Son of Man has come to seek and to save that which was lost." 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Are you in search of those who aren't saved? Are you looking for the brokenhearted? 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He went looking for them. 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
1: 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We're currently in the Old Testament, going verse by verse through Psalm chapter 119. Before we finish, I'll give you some additional information so you can contact us with any questions or comments. But first, open your Bible to Psalm 119 and let's join Pastor Joe as he continues.
2: He says, quicken me, revive me, make me alive again. And I do know this. When revival comes, what revives in the middle of it is the blood of Jesus Christ. Whether it was in Wales, or whether it was the prayer meetings in Fulton Street Revivals, or here in Philadelphia in 1858, the Jesus movement. It somehow is the church coming back to the cross, coming back to the atonement. There's a 2,000-year-old doctrine. You know, Jesus said, if I be lifted up, I'll draw all men to me. That becomes sweet and it becomes alive and it becomes powerful again. And Paul says, you know, it's the power of God unto salvation, the gospel of Jesus Christ. And there's something of that here. I think he's saying, revive me, Lord, and do it according to your judgment. Why? Because he says in verse 150, because they draw nigh that follow after mischief. They're far from your law. Thou art near, O Lord, and all thy commandments are truth. Very interesting what he does here. He asks God to hear him. He asks, I said, I'm seeking you early, Lord. I'm studying your word. I find hope there. I'm crying to you with all of my heart. Lord, I need you to revive me. I need you to do it. I know that you're a just God. I need you to do this, Lord, because they draw nigh that follow after mischief, the wrong thing. We're being surrounded by those, and all they care about is sin. Lord, they're drawing in on us, you know, and maybe as a sense like Isaiah, when wickedness comes in like a flood, that the Lord will lift up a standard. He says, they draw nigh that follow after mischief. It's interesting. That's a verb form there, to draw nigh. This is their activity, Lord. This is what they're doing. They draw nigh after mischief. They're far from your law. But in contrast to that, he says, thou art near. Art is inserted there. It's in italics. You can see that. And the Hebrew is a personal pronoun and an adjective. It just says, thou near, or near thou. The idea is they draw near, but you're the near one. They draw near, Lord. They're getting near, but you're the ever-present one. They draw near, Lord, but you're always with us, even to the end of the age, like he says, I will be with you, Matthew 28:20, always, even to the end of the age. So he says, Lord, I see all this is going on. I need you to revive me because I feel them coming in, Lord, like a flood. I feel adversity, all of these things. He said, Lord, they've turned away from your word, Lord, but I've cried out with my whole heart. I'm seeking you. I'm up early, Lord. I'm up late. I need you, Lord, to revive me because I sense this wickedness tightening in on the world that I live in. But Lord, you're the ever-present one. Lord, you're the near one. Sin is moving, but you don't need to move because you are ever-present, Lord. Thou near, beautifully it says, O Lord, and all thy commandments are truth. Concerning thy testimonies, I have known of old, Lord. I always remember that thou hast founded them unto eternity. Lord, your word's never going to change. What you said is never going to change. The things you've handed to us in your word are unto eternity. You know, one of the sweet ladies in our church went home to be with the Lord the other day, and here they had the funeral here today. Those are sweet words on the border of eternity. You know, when you can come to the end and say, Lord, your word is true. Your word is not going to change. I can trust in it now. This is where the rubber meets the road. All of my faith, Lord, has brought me to this. And I'm going to take my last breath. And I'll let myself fall into your hands. And I know, Lord, I'm a sinner. But I know I'm saved by grace. And I know your words and your promises are unto eternity, Lord. These are sweet things on the edge of eternity. It's wonderful. And that's what she said. I know I'm going to see you all again, kids, grandkids. Go to church. Behave. I'll be waiting for you. We're going to see each other again. His word is eternal, trustworthy. Now, we sing these words, 153. This is one of the songs that we sing here. He's going to say, consider mine affliction and deliver me. For I do not forget thy law. Plead my cause and deliver me. Revive me according to your word. Salvation is far from the wicked, for they seek not thy statutes. Great are thy tender mercies, O Lord. Revive me according to thy justice, according to thy judgments. Many are my persecutors and mine enemies, yet do I not decline from thy testimonies. I beheld the transgressors and was grieved because they kept not thy word. He's mentioned that before. Consider how I love thy precepts. Revive me again, O Lord, according to thy loving kindness, your steadfast love. Thy word is true from the beginning, and every one of thy righteous judgments endureth forever. Again, wonderful. Consider mine affliction, Lord. Think about this, Lord, in the context of your being, Lord. Consider mine affliction and deliver me. Because, Lord, I do not forget thy law. Here I am in the middle of all this. And he says this, plead my cause, and again, and deliver me. He asks right away again. And then he says, revive me and do that according to thy word. plead my cause is a term from the court of the day for the judges to plead the cause of someone in a courtroom. He's saying, Lord, plead my cause. Lord, deliver me. Do this for me, Lord. Isaiah, you know, it's interesting, tells us that his name shall be Wonderful Counselor, the Everlasting God, the Prince of Peace. But it isn't a counselor the way we think of counselors. Oh, I need to go see a professional counselor.

have an advocate with the Father, Jesus Christ the righteous, and he is the propitiation, the complete satisfaction for our sins, and not ours only, but for the sins of the whole world. We have an advocate with the Father. You're in the courtroom, you're accused. It says Satan accuses us before the throne of God day and night, 24/7. And it doesn't say that what he says isn't true. God, you see Pastor Joe down there? You see the way he acts in traffic. Doesn't say that's not true. You see Pastor Joe, you see when he has lustful thoughts? You see when he gets angry? You see when he thinks the wrong things and he thinks about breaking someone's teeth? He calls himself a pastor. Doesn't say that those accusations ain't true. It says that I overcome by the blood of the Lamb and by the word of my testimony. And it says when I make a mistake, and I did in 1980, that I have an advocate with the Father, Jesus Christ. You take me to the courtroom. And you can bring every accusation there is against me, and my lawyer steps up to the bar and looks at the judge and says, Dad? And the judge says, yes, son. And he says, this one's blood bought. Goo-goom! Case dismissed. You know, it says that he ever liveth and maketh intercession for the saints. He's at the right hand of the Father right now with our name upon his lips. And somehow the psalmist doesn't have as clear a picture as we do. He doesn't have as much light as we do. But the Holy Spirit moving through the man and the quill to the page says, plead my cause, be my lawyer. And remarkably, we even have something internal. You know, sometimes we don't know how to pray as we ought, but the Holy Spirit himself maketh, you know, intercessions with groaning, literally groanings inutterable. You know, we come to the place where the tears flow and our heart rises to God, and you can't even put into human language the things that you want to say. So we are both covered outwardly and inwardly. What a wonderful, wonderful process, you know, of God's grace. You know, plead my cause, you know, in the courtroom. You know, these are legal language. Do this for me and deliver me, Lord. And he has done that for all of us, hasn't he? And then the continued prayer, revive me. That's my prayer now. I don't know about you guys. I don't know about you guys. It should be for our church. It should be for churches across our country. It should be, revive us, Lord. We need a revival. The church is asleep. The church has turned away from his word. It's turned away from the power of the Holy Spirit. It's become comfortable, politically correct, without effect. There should be, Redpath used to say, there should be tang in our message. Is there a tang to it? You know, I remember when I first got saved, I didn't know the Bible. I'm glad I do now. It has set me free. You'll know the truth. The truth will set you free. My theology's good. I'm covered with the blood. I'm going to heaven because of what he did. My theology's good. But when I first got saved, in my naivety, like a little kid, when I needed my diapers changed, you know, you're just sincere milk of the word, I didn't know the difference really between Galatians and Ephesians, an epistle or an apostle. I mean, I was learning all that stuff. But I'll tell you what I did. I said, Lord, what time do you want me to get up? Lord, what time do you want me to go to bed? Lord, do you want me to eat a steak sandwich or a hoagie at lunchtime? Well, I did that. Lord, do you want me to hitchhike or take the bus? Lord, I mean, I had this running dialogue. There's a level of naivety that I think the Lord loves. If you continue that, it can become very legalistic in the wrong context. But early on, I had my antenna, my uplink was there. I didn't know everything I know now. You know, some people, they become so right, they become dead right. I was alive. I couldn't believe he loved me. I couldn't believe I was forgiven. I couldn't believe, you know, that I walked away from drugs. I just walked away from drugs. I was emancipated. I couldn't believe it.
And I talked to him, and I asked him, you want me to do this? You want me to do that? You walk in a crowd, you look at 15 people, you say, all right, Lord, which one do you want me to witness to?

0: know, I drove my relatives crazy. Tracks and songs and hiding tracks in their house when I was there. The guys I work with putting in their lunchbox. I mean, that was my mission somehow. I knew that. I knew what I was doing. We need that. We need to be revived. That needs to be, you know, our first love. It needs to come back to life in all of our lives again. We need revival. We need revival. He says, Lord, be my lawyer, plead my cause, Lord, deliver me and revive me, Lord, according to your word, Lord. I see it in there. Your word speaks of it, Lord. I'm hoping in it. He said earlier, Lord, I meditate in your word, or I find my hope in your word. Now he says, revive me according to your word. And he says this, salvation is far from the wicked. Look what it says. Here's the reason. For they seek not thy statutes. Lord, salvation is far from the wicked because of their own refusal. It isn't because God wants it that way. Salvation is far from the wicked because they refuse the word of God. The word of God, you and I were born again, not of corruptible seed, but of incorruptible seed, which is the word of God. Somehow, somewhere, we heard a testimony, we heard a witness. There was something of God's word. It sliced us and diced us and was planted in us, and it brought forth life. The wicked are in the position they're in by their own choosing. They refuse it. They don't want to hear it. Understand, the Bible is clear. You know, in Ezekiel, God is getting ready to judge, and he's judged the nation. He's saying to the wicked, why won't you turn? Turn to me. Why will you die? God is pleading. Turn. It says he doesn't want to see any perish. In the book of Revelation, he sends an angel around the whole planet preaching the everlasting gospel in every language, whatever that may be. But men are raising their fist at the sky and cursing the God of heaven, refusing. Anybody who goes to eternal fire, to the lake of fire in outer darkness that burns forever and ever, anybody who goes there against the will of Almighty God. That place was designed for Satan and his fallen angels and for demons, not for human beings. And you have to be determined, not you guys, I'm the next one, I'm preaching to the choir. But or maybe you snuck in here tonight, you're thinking, oh, rut-row, what do I get into? Well, then you need to listen. You need to listen. Because if you end up in hell, it won't be because of God. It'll be because you refused his love and you refused his forgiveness. You refused his word. It's a lamp unto our feet. It's a light unto our path. It gives light. It illuminates. It's something from another world, from eternity. It isn't human by design. It's not natural. It's supernatural. And it does something that nothing else in this world can do. It divides down into our being, all the way down, it says, to between our spirit and our soul, between what's carnal and what's spiritual. It divides all the way down in us and says, this is soulish and this is spiritual. This is temporary. This is eternal. There's anything like it. And it does the same thing in sinners. It says here, it says, salvation is far from the wicked because they seek not thy statutes. Lord, it is their decision. It is not yours. Great, here's the contrast. Great are thy tender mercies, O Lord. You and I can say that because here we are, right? I'm getting in. I don't deserve to get in. I'm not getting in because I'm worthy. I'm not getting in because I earned it. And I can't begrudge anybody else getting in because I'm getting in. Great are thy tender mercies, Lord. Quicken me, revive me again according to your justice. Many are my persecutors and mine enemies, yet do I not decline from thine testimonies. Lord, I haven't turned away from your testimonies. I know what you did with Moses. I know what you did with Noah. I know what you did with Abraham. I know what you did with Isaac. I know what you did with Jeremiah. I know what you did with Peter. I know what you did with Paul. Lord, I'm not turning away from your testimonies. I beheld the transgressors, and I was grieved. I looked at all of that. And again, he says it, because they kept not thy word. In verse 139, my zeal hath consumed me, because mine enemies have forgotten thy words. You'll hear that several times through here. He says, I beheld the transgressors, and I was grieved. The reason the world should grieve us is not because we're not getting what we want, not because we're not getting the raise that we want, not because we're not getting the second car that we want, not because we're not getting the house up the shore or the house down the mountains. The reason the world should grieve us, it says right here, is because it has no regard for the word of Almighty God. That's why the world should grieve us. Look, people in our church would come to me and say, Pastor Joe, I went through this when I was a kid, and I went through that, and all this. I mean, a lot of us have been through stuff. Would you rather have been a Rockefeller with a silver spoon in your mouth and lived a life of wealth and indulgence, no restrictions, and then die and be lost forever? Or would you rather have had the snot beat out of you in life, which brought you to a place where somewhere you fell on your knees and you cried out to the living God, and you're sitting here this evening washed in the blood of Jesus, headed for glory, sons and daughters of the Most High God? Because just we are so hard-headed and so stubborn, that's the only way he could get some of us. And we were pretty beat, you know, we were pretty beat up when we got drug in, weren't we? We look a lot better now in a lot of ways. Most of us. He said, I beheld the transgressors. I was grieved because they kept not thy word. I mean, kids getting their heads cut off. Where's the word of God? Where's the God of love there? You know, the things that go on all around us that grate on us. You think of it, it's because it's not in line with the word of God. You know, we have a great compass inside of us now that we know right and wrong. They kept not thy word. Consider, again, now he had said in verse 153, consider mine affliction. Now in verse 159 says, consider how I love your precepts. Revive me, O Lord. And now finally he says, do it according to your loving kindness. Revive me, Lord. All the other reasons for revival have stepped aside. Now he says, do it according to thy, the part of the word is chassid, his steadfast love, his grace, his covenant love. Lord, revive me according to thy steadfast love. That's my prayer. Lord, revive me. I don't deserve it. I haven't been fasting for the last 40 days. I usually fast for 2 or 3 hours. I'm stuffing something else down my throat. I'm a selfish man. I'm a sinner. I know I need revival. Lord, do it in my life according to your steadfast love. Lord, pour it out on me and have all of the glory for yourself. Do it, Lord, according to your steadfast love. Amen. And every one of us can pray that, right? Every one of us can pray that. What a great prayer. Should be a bumper sticker. And then he finally says this, thy word is true from the beginning, and every one of thy righteous judgments is unto eternity. What this really says, this summation is, the idea is the sum of your word is true. It's not your word is true. The idea is from beginning to end is the sense that it's bringing across. From beginning unto eternity. Lord, your word is true throughout, from one end to the other. The sum of everything in your word, Lord, is true. It's eternal, without beginning, without end, from one end to the other, Lord. He's trying to say, the words are inadequate, but that's what is being communicated. He finally looks and says, Lord, it's your word, from beginning to the end, the sum of it. The sum of your word, he said, is true from beginning, from one end to the other. Not in the book, eternity. The sum of your word is truth. And you and I can build our lives on the rock instead of on the sand. Jesus is coming. While we're here, revive me, Lord, according to your loving kindness. Not because I deserve it, I'm a scoundrel. Not because I'm smart, I'm a knucklehead. Not because I'm kind, I'm a smarty pants. Lord, revive me, Lord, and do it according to your loving kindness. Amen.
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1: Today, on According to the Scriptures,
2: the overwhelming majority of people in the world will not enter into hell one day on the path of sex, drugs, and rock and roll, or atheism, or secularism. But they will enter it rather on the path of some Christless religion, based upon the false idea that somehow I can live a life that is good enough for me to then merit a relationship with God and then to enter into heaven.

0: To the enlightened thinker today, the talk of hell is passé at best, or at worst, deeply offensive. And while they may react to it, they would be better served to discover if it's true or not. You see, that changes everything. Good to be with you, and welcome again to According to the Scriptures with Pastor Damian Kyle. In our series, Gleanings from Genesis, here lately, we've been focusing on the way of Cain, found in Genesis chapter 4. What possesses a person to take that path? Well, here now, to answer that question and more, is Pastor Damian.
1: They possess two things at once. Number one, a very high view of themselves, and in fact, an astonishing level of pride and arrogance and self-importance. And the second thing that such a person has to possess is a very, very low view of God. And this is the exact opposite of what is involved and required in approaching God. What's required there is to have a very high view of God and a very low view of ourselves. Someone might protest and say, how could I have a low view of myself? I'm Mr. Wonderful. No, you're not. We can bring witnesses in. As the old saying is that humility is not a complicated thing in life. Humility is made up of two things, and that is honesty and a good memory. And that's the truth about it. Every one of us has plenty in our history. If we would stop and think about it once in a while, gives us plenty of cause for humility within our lives, and a recognition that there is quite a gap between us and God, and there ought to be if he is nothing like us, and we want him to be nothing like us. Now, God simply will not accept anyone approaching him on the basis of anything or anyone other than a faith in Jesus Christ for salvation and the forgiveness of sins. He will not accept being approached on the basis of anything else than a faith in his Son for salvation and the forgiveness of sins. And I think that in the pride and the arrogance and the sense of self-importance that really marks mankind in our age, this cannot be stressed enough. And if you are not a Christian yet, it is so vital that you know that you must approach God on his terms. You must worship God on his terms and not your own. The gap that exists between you and God in any area of your life, in terms of intellect, in terms of strength, in terms of wisdom, in terms of knowledge, that gap is infinite in size. You are simply unqualified to be in the driver's seat in a relationship with God. And if you are in the driver's seat in a relationship with God, then you view God as something less than. None of us are qualified to be the lead or to lay down the conditions of a relationship with God. It is a privilege to know God. It's a privilege to have a relationship with him. And it is a marvel that really that he is interested in us at all. And more of a marvel that he has made provision for salvation for us in the incarnation, the life, the death, the burial, and the resurrection of his Son, of Jesus Christ. And it's with a sense the prophet had when he approached God, a godly man, a righteous man in terms of desiring to walk with God. It's with a sense of, woe is me, for I am undone. For I am a man of unclean lips, and I dwell in the midst of a people of unclean lips. For my eyes have seen the King, the Lord of hosts. It's with that attitude that we are to approach God, that we are people of unclean lips, and we dwell among a people of unclean lips, and have no ability in and of ourselves to approach God. And the fact of the matter is that God should be feared. until we end our rebellion against him by putting our trust in his son. He's not this jolly Pillsbury doughboy in heaven that we poke in the stomach with a good work once in a while and he giggles for us. He should be feared until our issue of sin has been taken care of by putting our faith in his son. And all of this is in a wonderful and I think needed contrast to the casualness with which people view God today, view Christianity today, view Jesus today. The writer of the book of Hebrews comes to our rescue, and the strength of that letter in Hebrews chapter 10, verse 28, anyone who has rejected Moses' law dies without mercy on the testimony of two or three witnesses. Of how much worse punishment do you suppose will he be thought worthy who has trampled the Son of God underfoot, counted as the blood of his covenant by which he was sanctified a common thing, and insulted the Spirit of grace? So here we live in the context of an insane asylum. It's called Planet Earth. And we're in a very deep cell within that insane asylum, and it's called the United States of America. And there's a deeper cell yet. It's called California. It could be worse. We could be on the coast, but we're not. But we're so used to being in this context of how God is viewed, how Christianity is viewed, how Jesus is viewed, and how a rejection of him or dismissal of him, how casually it is viewed. And once in a while, we need to read from the Word of God how those very things that are done so casually by the people that we are around, how that very thing is viewed from the holiness of heaven. Because that's where all of us are headed one day. Either to be saved or to be judged at the white throne judgment of Christ. And then there's the warning to anyone who would despise the salvation that's found in Jesus. Again in Hebrews, it is a fearful thing to fall into the hands of the living God. That is to face him one day independent of Jesus' covering and his sacrifice. One day, imagine this. To one day stand before him as a mere human being, and to stand before him as a part of his creation and say, I rejected your son. You want to see arrogance and self-importance and pride exposed in a moment as misguided in terms of what to do with Christ, or it'll be exposed in that moment. And that to stand before him having rejected his son, and then to stand before him with this confidence that in my own works and in the life that I have lived, that I've now qualified myself to stand in his presence just as I am. Jesus's warning is no less strong. Jesus said, but I will show you whom you should fear. Fear him, speaking of God the Father, who after he has killed, has power to cast into hell. Yes, I say to you, fear him. But then the fear of God is this kind of quaint, misguided, historical thing that we've been involved with in mankind, and in the sophistication of the age, we've moved past all of that. And of course, look at the disastrous consequences all around us. But keep throwing money at it till you run out of money. But it's not going to work. Gain has something here to speak, not only to the lost, to the unsaved that are determined to approach God on human effort and works, but he has something very important to speak to the religious man as well. It's important to notice that Cain was no atheist at all. He believed in God. Important to notice that he had a desire to worship God, a desire for a relationship with God. There was a spiritual side to him. And I have absolutely no doubt that his offering that he brought to the Lord in terms of grain and fruit was beautiful, as beautiful as he could put together from his area of expertise and his strengths in his life and all. And Cain even worshiped the right God. Not everybody's that close. He worshiped the God, the creator of the heavens and the earth. He worshiped the God of the Bible. But he did so in the wrong way. And this is a classic case, the most tragic case of close but no cigar. The right God must also be worshiped in the right way. But all of this was self-conceived, self-determined. These were all his ideas. It was not how God had commanded that he was to be approached. Let me read another passage to you from 1 John chapter 5. He who believes in the Son has witness in himself. He who does not believe in God has made him a liar, because he has not believed the testimony that God has given of his Son. And this is the testimony, that God has given us eternal life, and this life is in his Son. And again, he who has the Son has life, and he who does not have the Son of God does not have life. And it was to an extraordinarily religious man, a Pharisee by the name of Nicodemus, that Jesus spoke the most famous words in the Bible on salvation to. In other words, if religion alone could one day make us acceptable on the path of religion, acceptable before God, Jesus would have never said what he said to Nicodemus, as recorded in John chapter 3. And Jesus said to him, he said, "Verily, verily, I say to you, unless one is born again, he shall not see the kingdom of God." And Nicodemus, he's confused by this born again, and he poses the question, how can a man be born when he's old? Can he enter a second time into his mother's womb and be born? He's working on it. He's trying to figure out what a being born again might look like, as grotesque as that might be in his mind. And Jesus let him know, this is a spiritual birth, not a second physical birth. Jesus answered and said, "Verily, verily, I say to you, unless one is born of water and the Spirit, he cannot enter the kingdom of heaven. That which is born of the flesh is flesh, and that which is born of the Spirit," speaking of the Holy Spirit, "is spirit. Do not marvel that I say to you, you must be born again. The wind blows where it wishes, and you hear the sound of it, but cannot tell where it comes from and where it goes, and so is everyone who is born of the Spirit." In order to be saved, it requires a spiritual birth. And Jesus went on to tell Nicodemus exactly how that happens. And the verse that I quoted earlier, "For God so loved the world that he gave his only begotten Son, that whosoever," that's you, "believes in him should not perish but have everlasting life." That is the way to be saved. And understanding this is so important, because the overwhelming majority of people in this world are religious. And the overwhelming majority of people in the world will not enter into hell one day on the path of sex, drugs, and rock and roll, or atheism, or secularism. But they will enter it rather on the path of some Christless religion based upon the false idea that somehow I can live a life that is good enough for me to then merit a relationship with God and then to enter into heaven. And this fills the world. There are billions of people who are on the path walking the way of Cain. And Cain, I think, has something to speak also to us as Christians, carnal Christians as well, the person who claims to be a Christian, who, like Cain, knows God is real, has a long history with God, but who's determined to live their Christian life just exactly as they please, and no longer endeavoring to live the Christianity that's described in the Bible, the Christianity that Jesus died on the cross and was buried and rose again on the third day to provide to us, but to settle into this self-determined, self-defined Christianity of my own making. And now I will only take serious what I want to take serious of God's commandments, and then I will simply disregard the rest of them. I'm going to live my Christian life on my own terms, and God just darn well better be happy with it. And it's a complete affront to God. And yet I have the temptation in my heart to do that very thing. And I need passages like this and other passages in the Bible to keep me from falling asleep in my Christian life, to keep me growing in my Christian life, and to keep me from settling into what is the temptation of all of us, and that is to settle into a Christianity that if we were to put it up against the Scripture, it would look nothing like that, but it's the one that I have put together and the one that I find myself in the middle of, and it's the way of Cain. We aren't left to guess really what Jesus thinks of this kind of thing, because he spoke candidly about it in his letter to the church of the Laodiceans in Revelation chapter 3. Let's close with this. And to the angel of the church, as Jesus spoke, this was to be written by John. And to the angel of the church of the Laodiceans write, these things says the Amen, the faithful and true witness, the beginning of the creation of God. I know your works, that you're neither cold nor hot. I could wish you were cold or hot. And so then, because you're lukewarm and neither cold nor hot, I will vomit you out of my mouth. Because you say, I'm rich, I have become wealthy, I have need of nothing, and do not know that you're wretched, miserable, poor, blind, and naked. Again, this is known as clarity. I counsel you to buy from me gold refined in the fire, that you may be rich, and white garments, that you may be clothed, that the shame of your nakedness may not be revealed, and anoint your eyes with eye salve, that you may see. As many as I love, I rebuke and chasten. Therefore be zealous and repent. And behold, I stand at the door and knock, and if anyone hears my voice and opens the door, I will come into him and dine with him, and he with me. And to him who overcomes, I will grant him to sit with me on my throne, as I also overcame and sat down with my Father on his throne. He who has an ear to hear, let him hear what the Spirit says to the churches. That letter of Jesus to the church of Laodicea, which is contemporary today, in speaking to our hearts and even to us as a church, it's a very, very strong rebuke. It contains a very, very strong warning. But it isn't just a rebuke. Following the rebuke, it is an invitation to come out of that condition and to come out of what they had redefined Christianity to be. One of the great evidences that I am under a self-defined Christianity and have settled into that is, number one, lukewarmness. And then number two, the loss of zeal for God, for the things of God, for God's call upon my life. And Jesus extends that invitation that, and I am not accusing anyone in this room. I'm not even accusing one person in this room, let alone five people in this room, or us as a church. I'm just saying, under the weight of the catastrophe of Cain's life, to just stop and look and ask where it is needed in our lives. If we've settled into lukewarmness and following the example of Cain in a relationship with God, the importance then of hearing Jesus' warning and then receiving his invitation to come out of it, and not to leave this building or these church grounds until a great exchange occurs, to where I am no longer in the driver's seat of my Christian life, no matter how long I've been in that driver's seat, whether for 20 years or for 1 week, but that he has returned to that place and I take my proper place in that relationship for my own good and for the good of everyone else. Jude makes a mention of Cain in his short epistle, and he says in Jude verse 11, woe to them, for they have gone in the way of Cain, have run greedily in the error of Balaam for profit, and perished in the rebellion of Korah. That's a triunity you don't want to be a part of if you know anything about the Old Testament. But he phrases it, for they have gone in the way of Cain. And very simply, the way of Cain refers to any attempt to come to God through our own effort or man-made ideas. And as we'll see next time, it ends in an absolute disaster this side of eternity. It's even worse on the other side of eternity. And so there's just a simple question, the privacy of our hearts. Have you been born again? Have you been born again? Have you trusted in Jesus Christ for the forgiveness of your sins? And then trusted in him, received then the Holy Spirit into your life, that magnificent spiritual birth that occurs. And here you have, once again, for the third time in the sermon, here is God's invitation to you about the single most important decision you will make in your life. Every other decision, all of the decisions you have made in your life up to this point, all of them put together, will not have the impact that this one does. And that is what you do with Jesus Christ in terms of being qualified to one day stand before God and to enter into heaven. Again, Jesus speaking, for God so loved the world, that's you, that he gave his only begotten Son, that whosoever, that's you again, would believe in him should not perish but have everlasting life. And if you've never done that, to begin that relationship with God and to get off of the path of Cain and to get onto the path of Abel, both of which we'll explore a little more fully next time.
0: We hope you'll join us then, but don't go away. Pastor Damian Kyle will be right back to lead us in prayer here on According to the Scriptures. Interested in a copy of this message? Here's where to reach us for the ordering details. In the 209 area code, it's 545-5530. That's 209-545-5530. 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I'm delighted to say that you can also stream and watch Pastor Damian's studies through Roku and Fire TV. 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Well, here now is promised to finish up our time in prayer, Pastor Damian, once again.
1: Father, in some respects, we have, and trust under the direction of your Holy Spirit, left the 99 to go after the one who is unsaved or the one who is engaged in, whether that's a secular vantage point or whether from a religious background. And then, Lord, to go after the one, or whatever the number might be, who has settled into the Church of Laodicea when the glory of the Church of Philadelphia sits there for all of us. So we commit this time, this examination of Cain, to you and your Holy Spirit and to its continued work as necessary in each one of our lives. We pray that your word would be living, and we pray that your Holy Spirit would cause it to be unceasing in our lives until every single vestige of anything that has to do with Cain is removed from our lives. And we ask it in Jesus' name. Amen.
0: Well, thank you for hanging out with us today. We'll catch you back here next time when Pastor Damian Kyle will offer more gleanings from Genesis and talk more about Cain and Abel. According to the Scriptures is brought to you by Calvary Chapel, Modesto.

0: Is evolution like gravity? This is Ken Ham, the CEO of the ministry behind the Chronological Answers Bible curriculum. Is doubting evolution the same as doubting gravity? Well, here's a simple test of this claim. Drop something and see what happens. It fell to the ground, right? Now, take a single-celled organism and turn it into a fish. Can't do it? Well, that's the difference. Gravity is observational science. We can directly test and observe it, and we can repeat our experiments. But evolution supposedly happened in the past. It's not directly testable, observable, or repeatable. Gravitational theory and evolution, they're two different kinds of science. One is observable, and the other is not, and never will be.
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1: Now, real quickly, the Bible speaks of different types of consciences, and I'm just going to run through this list. There are five. There's one that describes us before Christ. There are three that we should desire to have, and there's one we should avoid at all costs.
2: 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But if we're not careful, our conscience can get very unhealthy very quickly. Hi, I'm Philip Keller, and this is Cornerstone Connection with Pastor Gary Hamrick. 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But before we get going, here's a quick reminder that in order to dive deeper into the messages you're hearing from Pastor Gary on the book of Acts, we want to make sure you have the corresponding study guide. 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That's cornerstoneconnection.cc. 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
1: When someone has a complete absence of a conscience, they're called a sociopath or a psychopath. It's when that moral compass is broken. It's when there's a lack of empathy toward others and a disregard for the common standard of right and wrong with little to no remorse about breaking the rules. And here's what I found staggering. Experts estimate that 1 to 4% of the population are sociopaths. Now, that may not seem like a large number, like, well, 1 to 4%. Well, listen, I just did some math based on the U.S. population. That means that there are anywhere from, are you ready, 3 million to 13 million sociopaths in the United States. 1 to 4%, 3 to 13 million. That's not very comforting, is it? That's not very comforting. Now, let's take the high end. Let's 4%, okay? I want you to look down your row. And I want you to include yourself and count 24 more. So 25, all right? If they look okay, you're it. You know what I'm saying to you? I guess there's a great chance you're it. Now, all kidding aside, because actually probably I shouldn't, you know, laugh about this kind of thing, because it's a serious illness. People who are sociopaths and psychopaths look very normal. They're just very broken on the inside. And what leads to that brokenness, again, that's not my lane, that's a whole nother study, but there are people who have this internal moral compass and it is broken. In the 1830s, this disorder was called moral insanity. By 1900, it was changed to psychopathic personality. And more recently, it is termed antisocial personality disorder. Now listen to the progression of things. In the 1830s, it was called moral insanity, and now it's antisocial personality disorder. I was talking to my son Austin, and he says, I'm kind of antisocial. Does that make me like a psychopath? Well, I don't know. He's not antisocial, but it's just that fact of, you know, sometimes how you just kind of want to be left alone. Does that make me antisocial? I hope not, especially you introverts. You're thinking like, maybe I'm a sociopath. No, you're not a sociopath. You just like to be alone sometimes, and you don't like crowds of people, and it's hard for you even to be here today. But we're glad you are. All right? Look, as things have trended in our world, it gets a lot more, oh, that's a cozy label. It's just antisocial personality disorder. It used to be called moral insanity, because the moral compass is broken. It's a tragic thing. In biblical terms, for you note takers, the word conscience is found 29 times in the New Testament. It is the Greek word synodesis from two words, soon meaning with and oida meaning to know. And Vine's dictionary of Greek words defines synodasis as a co-knowledge with oneself and God. That's the biblical definition of conscience. It's knowing God and knowing yourself in relation to God enough to realize that in a healthy way. That's your conscience. Conscience is the inner judge or witness that approves when we do right and disapproves when we do wrong. It's this internal mechanism of being able to distinguish between right and wrong. And listen, it is implanted in us from conception. And I don't just mean Christians. I mean in every single human being. Why? Because the human race is fashioned in the image and likeness of God. Genesis 1, 26 and 27. Now, those two different Hebrew words in Genesis 1, 26 and 27 for image and likeness together basically mean this, the essential nature and pattern of God. That we are created having the basic essential nature and pattern of God. Meaning that since God is this perfect standard for right and wrong, how many of you realize God knows everything that is right and he knows everything that is wrong and he defines all that, right? So since he is the perfect standard of right and wrong, and since we have inherited by virtue of his creation of our beings, his essential nature and pattern, then we have in part that capacity to understand by reason of God's gift to us what is right and what is wrong. That moral compass is a gift from God. It is his standard implanted in us. And no one has to teach us this because it is planted within us. I'll give you an example of how we know this is planted and no one had to teach us. Look at Adam and Eve. Look at Adam and Eve. When they were first created and there was no sin in the garden, they were just frolicking along in the garden, naked, right? Listening to Jimmy Buffett. And, they had no jobs, no bills, no worries, no in-laws. I mean, it was just, perfect paradise, okay? Because there was no sin. Genesis 2:25, the man and his wife were both naked and they felt no shame. But once sin entered the human race because they disobeyed God, Genesis 3:7, then the eyes of both of them were opened and they realized they were naked, so they sewed fig leaves together and made coverings for themselves. Nobody taught them to be ashamed. They felt shame because that internal mechanism that God placed within them went off when they disobeyed God. And listen, they weren't ashamed of being naked per se. They were ashamed of their sin. Their conscience kicked in. And so what happens when we sin against God? We have this instinctive desire to want to hide. That's why they sewed fig leaves together. It wasn't like they were worried about the neighbors seeing them wash the car naked. There were no neighbors, right? It was, we have to hide from God. We've done something wrong here. And the shame that kicks in because the moral compass kicked in. Nobody taught them this. And so God has designed us with this capacity. That's why intuitively we know when we are doing right. We know when we are doing wrong. And again, this is not just something that is unique to Christians. God has given us this moral compass. In fact, Paul says that even non-believers are accountable because of the conscience of God. In Romans 2:15, he says the requirements of the law are written on their hearts, their consciences also bearing witness to the law of God. Paul says even the people who don't have the law, they don't know their Bibles, they don't have a relationship with Jesus, they still have a conscience that kicks in, and therefore they know what is right and what is wrong. They know when they're sinning against God, even though they don't have the law to understand it in that sense. Now, real quickly, the Bible speaks of different types of consciences.

0: We want to live honorably. And the way that we live honorably is when we are true to that God conscience in us. When we have a good conscience and we heed that still small voice of the Holy Spirit, we do what is right, we avoid what is wrong. That's what helps us to lead an honorable life. The writer of Hebrews says, pray for us in this regard. We need to be praying for each other. It's not easy to live out our lives honorably, because there's so many things that tempt us in the world, so many things about our own flesh. So pray for one another that we might have a good conscience and desire to live honorably. Number two, the Bible also speaks of a weak conscience. It's a little bit longer, so bear with me. 1 Corinthians 8:10-13, Paul writes, "For if anyone sees you who have knowledge eating in an idol's temple, will not the conscience of him who is weak be emboldened to eat those things offered to idols? And because of your knowledge, shall the weak brother perish for whom Christ died? But when you thus sin against the brethren and wound their weak conscience, you sin against Christ. Therefore, if food makes my brother stumble, I will never again eat meat, lest I make my brother stumble." Okay, let me put this in context. What does all that mean? So again, this is first century Roman Empire. Roman Empire was under polytheistic worship. They worshipped all these false mythological gods. And it was customary for Roman citizens to offer anything that they owned to the gods, you know, asking the gods to bless what they offered. And when it came to the meat market, a lot of times Romans would offer these meat products to idols and to their false gods. And Christians, people who got saved, were having some difficulties, many of them. I don't want to eat meat bought in the meat market here because that's been dedicated to these false gods. And so I don't want to eat the meat. Now, Paul will go on to say, look, there's nothing about the meat that is inherently sinful just because it was offered to a false god. The gods aren't real anyway, so feel free to eat the meat, except if your conscience doesn't permit you.
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0: Look, there are plenty of things in the Bible that are spelled out black and white, very clear. This is right and this is wrong. Then there are some things that God entrusts to our sanctified conscience. And you have to live up to your conscience and your convictions without imposing your conscience and your convictions on other people. And that's the danger that we get into. Because, you know, somebody can be, you know, feeling like they have freedom in a certain area. Again, I'm not talking sin issues. I'm talking about these issues that are like, is this good for you? Is this not good for you? And somebody can have liberty and someone else doesn't have that liberty. And so what he's saying here is, look, for the sake of the person who doesn't have that liberty, and he says they have a weak conscience, it doesn't mean that they're less than, it just means they don't have the liberty, then don't do it. Because you don't want to stumble them, you don't want to hurt them, you don't want to, you know, offend them. So for the sake of their weak conscience, they don't have liberty, give up your freedom. That's why Paul says, you know, I have the freedom to eat this meat in the meat market because I know these are false gods they've been dedicated to. But if I have dinner with somebody and they're offended by it, guess what? I'm not going to eat it in front of them. I'm just not going to do it. It's not worth it. So we got to be careful with this kind of thing because Christians love to do this. They're like, I can't believe you went to that movie. You went to that movie? you're not even sin.

0: gift, you know? And so we start doing this, and somebody's like, well, I kind of had a freedom in my conscience to go to that movie. And then, who are you to judge me? Don't judge. And then there's fireworks, you know? And it's just like, what we need to do is be, it's like, you live up to your conscience before God, and you let someone else live up to their conscience before God. They're accountable to the Lord. And unless you see them in some blatant sin, leave them alone. Like, let them live out their life according to their conscience and conviction. And this is what Paul is saying there. I got to keep moving on. Number three, evil conscience. Now, some translations say guilty conscience. This is Hebrews 10:22. Let us draw near with a true heart in full assurance of faith, having our hearts sprinkled from an evil conscience and our bodies washed with pure water. What the writer of Hebrews is talking about there is before we come to know Christ, we all have an evil, guilty conscience. And then praise be to God, when He washes our heart clean, He gives us a new heart, a new conscience, a new sense of what is right and what is wrong, because it is magnified now. We have a greater understanding when we understand who He is of things that are right and wrong. We had a basic understanding before Christ because we have the nature and character of God. But it's evil before it's cleansed. And so thanks be to Jesus that He cleanses us from an evil, guilty conscience. Number four, a pure conscience. Some translations say clear conscience. This is 2 Timothy 1:3. I thank God whom I serve with a pure conscience, as my forefathers did, as without ceasing I remember you in my prayers night and day. And then there's the last conscience, and this is the one that should be avoided at all costs. And this is what Paul writes to Timothy about, a seared conscience. In 1 Timothy 4:1-2, he says, now the Spirit expressly says that in latter times some will depart from the faith, giving heed to deceiving spirits and doctrines of demons. Man, we're living in this time. Speaking lies and hypocrisy, having their own conscience seared with a hot iron. Now, he's using metaphorical language here. A conscience seared as with a hot iron. He's speaking about a dead conscience. He's speaking about a conscience that is no longer working. It has no feeling. You know how when cattle ranchers, when they brand cattle and with a hot iron, it deadens whatever it burns. The sensation is lost, at least in the place where that branding happens. Those of you who work with your hands in construction, or your mechanics or plumbers, you develop calluses on your hands because over a long period of time, the layers of skin build up, and the callus then, it's desensitized. You have no feeling where that callus is. This is what Paul is saying. Here's what happens. When the Holy Spirit tweaks us about things and says to us, this is sin, or this could become sin, like repent, or don't go there, or don't say that. When the Holy Spirit tweaks us, and that's the work of the Holy Spirit, to bring conviction to us, and we keep turning a deaf ear to Him again and again and again, we run the risk of having our conscience seared, where we no longer feel convicted. We no longer feel what is wrong, because we're desensitized, having said over and over again, no, no, no, turning a deaf ear to the Holy Spirit. And it is a horrible place to be. And if you feel convicted about something, if you know what I'm talking about, the conviction of the Holy Spirit, let me just tell you something. When you have the conviction of the Holy Spirit, it means two things. Number one, it means God loves you. Right? That's what it means. It means God loves you. And number two, it means your conscience is still working. That's what it means. Don't despise conviction. I know people are like, I really don't like all the guilt I feel. Well, then probably stop doing what you're doing. And then you won't feel guilty. That's kind of how it works. Like, guilt is not a bad thing if it moves us. It's like guardrails. Conviction and guilt, shame, those things, we're not supposed to stay in the guardrails. They're supposed to keep us from going off the cliff and to move us to the inside lane. This is where God wants to meet us. This is where He forgives us. This is where His grace is. And we continue to turn a deaf ear to God. We will get a seared conscience. It's a terrible place to be. So wrapping up here everything, three quick takeaways. Here you go, you note takers especially. Number one, thank God that you have been delivered from an evil conscience. Amen? Yeah. That God has sprinkled your heart, given you a new sense of understanding, a deeper walk with Him to realize what is right and what is wrong. Number two, honor God by maintaining a good, pure, and clear conscience. And let me tell you how you do that. You stay closer to Him. The more you get into His Word and you walk with Him, the more you will have the heart of God to guide you and to steer you and to govern you, and you will get the heart of the Father for your heart to live a good, pure, and clear conscience. And then number three, repent to God early and often to avoid a seared conscience. Keep a short account with God. Like when He taps on your shoulder to remind you of something that you're about to do or are doing and that it's sinful, like stop right there and thank Him for His conviction, repent of it, and go the opposite direction. Keep a short account with God. And may this be our prayer. Paul will say in the next chapter, chapter 24, verse 16, he says, I strive always to keep my conscience clear before God and man. Amen? Amen. Father, this is our prayer. Paul's first line of defense was his good conscience. He had a clear conscience with you. He was right with you. I pray, God, that we would have a good conscience, a pure conscience, a clear conscience. I pray that we would be mindful of those with a weak conscience. And may we never have a seared conscience. Help us, Lord, as we live our lives to be mindful of what is right and what is wrong, and to be quick to repent when we do what is wrong. You are the God who forgives and restores. So it's easy to run to you because you stand with open arms ready to forgive. But the enemy wants to continue to whisper to us, just turn a deaf ear. You're fine. We're not fine. Because the longer we turn a deaf ear, the more we run the risk of a seared conscience. So thank you for your conviction. It's a reminder to us that you love us enough to steer us. And Father, we pray that we would be quick to repent, that we would honor you and glorify you in all things with our lives. Thank you, Lord, for your word today. And we praise you in Jesus' name. And all God's people said, amen and amen.
1: So let me ask you, do you have a clear conscience today? If not, here's some good news. Repentance before God is just one conversation away. Well, Pastor Gary is with me now in the studio. Gary, you've covered the five types of consciences over the past couple days. Good conscience, weak conscience, evil conscience, clear conscience, and seared conscience. What are some practical things we can do to protect our consciences?
0: Well, I think one of the things we need to do is to keep a short account with God. It's important that we are quick to confess sin to the Lord. You know, when the Holy Spirit convicts us, we need to respond to that. If we just shrug stuff off like, oh, it's no big deal, you know, everybody sins, everybody does this, everybody whatever, then we can become calloused in our walk with the Lord. So we have to stay sensitive. You know, Jesus ends every letter in his dictation to the letters of the church in Revelation. He says, he who has an ear, let him hear. And so when we hear that prompting of the Holy Spirit, we get convicted about things. When the Lord challenges us about things, we have to be quick to repent, quick to confess our sin. Don't just dismiss it, because that can lead to a conscience that's either evil or seared. We want a clear conscience with the Lord, so we want to stay in a right relationship with Him.
1: What's the difference, though, in terms of conviction of the Spirit versus condemnation?
0: Yeah, that's a great point, because the Bible says that there's therefore now no condemnation with those who are in Christ Jesus. So the tactic of the enemy is to always condemn. The ministry of the Holy Spirit is to always convict. And so if we just feel this sense of guilt about everything, that's usually the enemy just trying to shame us.
2: But if we feel conviction, yeah, there's a part of us that will feel guilty when we're convicted, but you don't stay there. You realize, okay, I need to get right with the Lord, and then you confess your sins to the Lord, and then he forgives you, and then you have a clear conscience because he has purified your heart and your mind in Christ Jesus.
1: Yeah, I think it's just important to know which voice we hear because the conviction will move us forward, I think.
2: That's right. And condemnation will keep us down. And so we have to know the difference. And I think, again, if we are just quick to repent of sin and keep that short account with God, then we'll be living under conviction instead of condemnation.
1: A better place to be. Well, Gary, we appreciate you taking the time to sit down and talk with us today.
2: Thanks, Philip.
1: And friends, thank you so much for being here with us for today's Cornerstone Connection with Pastor Gary Hamrick. 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Well, after riots, rejection, and a failed appearance before the Sanhedrin, the Apostle Paul may well have been at the lowest point in his life. And that's when the Lord himself showed up with an encouraging message. Join us next time to hear what Jesus said. Now for Pastor Gary Hamrick and all of us at Cornerstone Connection, I'm Philip Keller, saying God bless you, and thanks for listening. Cornerstone Connection is a production of Cornerstone Chapel, Leesburg, Virginia.
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4: I often speak compassionately on the topic of self-harm so that young people will feel safe talking to me. After one such meeting, a young teenager, call her Lucy, revealed she was a cutter. She harmed herself in part because her father had separated from her mother. The prophet Isaiah, in Isaiah chapter 9, verse 6, describes Jesus as Wonderful, Counselor, Mighty God, Everlasting Father, Prince of Peace. Dr. Archibald Hart, in his book Thrilled to Death, How the Endless Pursuit of Pleasure is Leaving Us Numb, commented on one reason people deliberately harm themselves. There is no doubt that self-injury creates a rush of endorphins, the brain's natural pain-killing hormones, and so it can easily become an addiction. Ask any long-distance jogger, and he will tell you that an endorphin rush is fantastic. 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Do not wait. 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
2: If your God is not big enough to write a book and keep it 100% preserved, you got the wrong God. Because the God of the Bible has all power, all authority, and can do all things. You can rest in the book that you have in your lap, that God has ordained it, that he chose what books were going to be in it, that he chose who was going to write it, and he's given it to you by the power and authority as it effectively works in your life. Even me saying this right now, those of you that know the Lord, it's bearing witness in your heart. Not because I'm saying it, you're going, that's true. That's true. It bears witness. What he's saying is true. Why? Not because I'm spiritual. It's because God, by his Spirit, is speaking to your heart right now.

0: The Bible was written by God. Hands down, no questions about it. It is so incredibly clear and has been proven by history and science that what the Bible says is true, purely, because everything that has been prophesied has come true. It has happened exactly as God said it would happen. Well, thanks for taking the time to join us as we come to the table, the Daily Bible Study Program of Mark Kirk, Senior Pastor of Calvary Knoxville. In today's message, Pastor Mark will show you that as a Christian, there should be no doubt in your mind that the Bible is true and that God wrote it. You can clearly read about how God worked wonders in countless people's lives and then see God doing the exact same thing in your life. Now, let's join Pastor Mark in the book of 1 Thessalonians chapter 2 with today's edition of Come to the Table.
1: The predicting of Jesus' death and resurrection, being crucified on a cross, rising again 3 days later, all these things were predicted thousands of years in advance. The dividing of his clothes at the foot of the cross, detail after detail after detail, astronomically impossible. No man could write it. People say, well, what about Nostradamus and what about some of these? Listen, I shared this with you guys before, but I have to keep saying it, but some of you may not have heard it. All of these people, you know, whether it's Gene Dixon or Nostradamus or these specials they have on, and people love the intrigue to look at anything, but why is it the world loves to look at prophecy except in the Bible? Have you noticed that? Because the Bible tells them the truth and they don't want to see it. So they run to Gene Dixon or Nostradamus. And by the way, I have to say, it's my understanding that Gene Dixon, Nostradamus, that somewhere around 70% accurate. But so is betting in Vegas. The average winner in Vegas is 70% accurate, which means basically if you're good in Vegas, you could be a prophet. You might make a profit. I don't know. Sorry. Here's what God says about prophecy. Deuteronomy 18, he said this, if it's not 100% accurate, I didn't say it. Don't you love that? That to me is like a really high five spiritually. That's like, yeah, that's like the disciples chest bumping stuff. 100%. God says this, if somebody says to you, thus saith the Lord, and it doesn't happen exactly with detail the way I said it, they're a false prophet and they're not from God. You know, Liel's been dealing with some Mormons here recently and kind of sharing with them. I say dealing with, she's been sharing with them and sharing their heart. They're contacting her and all. And they have lots of false prophecies in the Book of Mormon and in their belief system. And so she's beginning to point some of those out and made some headway, made some dents, I believe, in their hearts, so to speak. But you can pick any one thing. For example, one of their prophets says that Jesus was born in Jerusalem. We know historically, even the Jews who don't believe in Jesus admit that he was born in Bethlehem. We can prove this historically. So a major glaring prophetic error in what they call their holy book, that's only one of many. I could go down a list. We're not doing that. It's not just to pick on the Mormons. It's to make a point. That shows us right there that the Book of Mormon and anybody that believes it can be just set aside. It's not of God. It just from one thing. Because God said in Deuteronomy 18, it has to be 100% accurate every time. You know, God doesn't kind of miss. That's somebody being kind of pregnant. You're not kind of pregnant. You either are or you're not. God isn't kind of right. He's accurate 100% of the time. And listen, why did God do that? Because God wanted you to know you could stand solidly on what was his. And if you couldn't prove it was 100% accurate, you weren't going to stand on it. So now you know where to stand. Aren't you glad that our Father showed us where to stand and how to stand? You know, this is wonderful. Prophecy is one of the main things that shows us that the Bible is the Word of God. Again, secondly, the Bible is the only book that has proven itself to be flawless and without error, not only linguistically, but historically as well. We can now look back historically, and the way the Bible is written, and find out there are no errors. Now, people try to say there's contradictions and errors in the Bible, but every one of those have been proven false. It typically is a misunderstanding of the whole Bible as a whole. The Bible explains itself as a whole, if you read it as a whole. But God doesn't give us all the details in every part. So many of those who claim there's a contradiction or an error is because they don't know what it says in another part of the Bible. But when you do your homework, you find out, no, the Bible explains exactly what this says and what's going on. And the Bible proves itself to be accurate and be true. So a lot of people make this accusation, but it's never, ever been proven. It's interesting. J. Vernon McGee was a very famous pastor. You've probably heard of him here in America. During his ministry, his life and his ministry, he had a standing promise made. He had a $30,000 bet. Talk about Vegas. He had a $30,000 reward for anyone that could come and prove an error or contradiction in the Bible. And his entire ministry, nobody was able to do it. You can rest assured many people tried. But he said, no, you have to look over here. No, you have to look over here. No, you have to look over here. And you're able to explain it when you know the word of God. There are no mistakes and errors. And this is how God validates his word. Jesus got so detailed that he said, not one jot or tittle will pass away until all is fulfilled. When you look at the Hebrew language, you'll notice they have these little dots around the letters. Little dots around the letters. Those are the jots and tittles. What do they mean? I don't know. I don't know Hebrew. But they do change nuances. And what he's saying is, even the minor nuances of the word of God, they're going to come to pass. The rabbis go so far to say that even the spaces between the words are ordained of God. Now, I don't know how that works, but either way. But the bottom line is the word of God is proven historically as well. What is next? And you can find lots of errors in these other books. I mean, the Book of Mormon, they list all these cities. I'm kind of mentioning them because it's been in the forefront recently. They list all these make-believe cities where all these things happen. Did you know there's not been one archaeological dig that has turned up anything to prove any of those cities ever existed? And yet in the Bible, every single city or person or people group that's ever been mentioned, the archaeologist Faye has now uncovered and shown they existed. Why? Because one's true and one's false. So God doesn't leave us blind. When we trust in God, it's not blind faith. We have a solid foundation to stand on. We just have to know it. What's the next thing? The honesty of the Bible. When you read these other Bible or these other so-called holy book accounts from these different religions, they make their heroes out to be just that. Heroes with no flaws, no mistakes. They were the greatest thing ever, right? The Bible shows everything wrong with everybody. The Bible will say King David was a great king and he's a man after God's own heart. But you know what? King David was also an adulterer and a murderer. He repented and I forgave him, but let me show you what else David did. God doesn't hide it. God shows the victories of Moses. God shows the failures of Moses. God shows the victories of Abraham. God shows the failures of Abraham. God shows the victories of the disciples, and God shows the failures of the disciples. I wish I'd been following Jesus around as a disciple. If I was given that opportunity, I'm sure I would have said, yes, I want to do that. But I would just know, the Bible would be full of all my mess ups. And so in one way, I'm glad that I wasn't. But God's honesty, nobody else does that. No other book does that. No other book makes that claim, to be honest about that. It shows the fingerprint of God. But even more than that, Jesus himself validated the Bible, the Old and the New Testament, as the Word of God. Now, where do you do this? I want you to see a couple of places. Number one, the Old Testament. Remember, when Jesus was here, all we had was the Old Testament. There was no New Testament. But listen to what Jesus said to his disciples after his resurrection in Luke chapter 24, verses 44 through 45. It says this, then he, that is Jesus, said to them, these are the words which I spoke to you while I was still with you, that all things must be fulfilled which were written in the law of Moses and the prophets and the Psalms concerning me. And he opened their understanding that they might comprehend the scriptures. Now again, notice this. The law and the prophets and Psalms, that's how they spoke of the Old Testament in that day. They didn't call it the Old Testament. It was the only testament they had. That was it. It was the Bible. That was their Bible. And so he said, if you want to believe in me, it's the law. What did the law encompass? It was the first five books of the Bible. They're called the Torah. And then you had the prophets. That's everything else surrounding the Psalms and all the poetic books, which they included in the Psalms. This was a very common phraseology in Jesus' day to simply say this. What we call the Old Testament, Jesus says every bit of that is God's word. I'm now validating it for you vocally. And by the way, if you want to know anything about me, that's where you'll find it in the Old Testament. How sad it is when people write the Old Testament off and don't even look at it. When Jesus said, you want to know about me? Read the Old Testament. Think about the early church. That's all they had. They didn't have a New Testament. The Old Testament's all they had. He says, everything written in the law and the Moses and the prophets, that is the Old Testament, we call it today. He said, that is my word. And for those who try to say that somehow it's been changed, that somehow we don't have the same Old Testament, that somehow man rewrote it and man's messed it up, that was all silenced or should have been back in 1947. What happened back in 1947? The Dead Sea Scrolls. Remember what happened? They found 12 caves. 11 of them had scrolls. One of them was empty and just had broken pottery and had just been robbed. It was a den of thieves, so to speak. The other 11, they took out all these scrolls, and we have what we call today the Dead Sea Scrolls. Did you know that portions of every single part of the Old Testament have now been found in the Dead Sea Scrolls? And they're exactly the same Bible that you hold in your lap today. Exactly. As a matter of fact, they date to 300 years before Christ, which means Jesus, what he's validating here, is 300 years newer than what we found in the Dead Sea Scrolls. And the Lord says, everything found in the law and Moses and the prophets and Psalms, he said, it's about me. So what it shows us is you can rest assured no one has changed the Old Testament. The Dead Sea Scrolls proved it. There's a couple of ands and these that were put in by different scribes, but none of the major text was touched or changed at all. It's exactly the same it was. You can rest that what you're holding in your lap is the word of God. It is true to the word of God, and Jesus validated it as the word of God. So don't let anybody tell you that it's been changed. We now know that it hadn't. By the way, as a side note, isn't it interesting? When they found that in 47, then they reestablished the nation in 1948. Here they found the word of God. That God reintroduced the word of God back to the nation a year before he established Israel as a nation again. Isn't that cruel? It's like, here's the word, here's the nation. 12 caves, 11 of them contained the true word of God. One of them was empty. Does that bring anything to your mind? Remember the 12 disciples. All of them contained the true word of God within them, but there was one that was fake. There was one that was a robber's den. That was empty and devoid of the true word of God, and his name was Judas. And even in the Dead Sea Scrolls and the resurrection of the word of God, I believe the Lord gave us a picture of even his 12 disciples as to what we should be watching for. Amazing. Amazing. But what about the New Testament? The New Testament was written by Jesus. That is his disciples, not Jesus. He wrote it through them, but the disciples. James, his brother, and the apostle Paul. And note this, Jesus told his disciples as they wrote it, he said, I'll bring everything to your memory. He said, I'll do a supernatural thing, bring everything to your memory so you can write the Gospels and write this down. For James, his brother who wrote the book of James, James grew up with Jesus. James got saved. He was the leader of the church in Jerusalem. The Lord brought that back to his mind, quite obviously as well, after living with him all those years and being the leader of the church in Jerusalem. And then Paul the apostle, God gave Paul actual visions. He came to visit Paul. And Paul didn't say, hey, I got visions. Paul showed in power that God was with him. People were healed. Miracles were done through Paul. So it was validated what God did. So God gave Paul the letters for the churches. God gave the word of God to Paul. So God has validated and established his word in the word of God through the way he said he would do it. His disciples and those he put around himself and the apostles and the additional apostle who took, I believe, Judas's place, and that is Paul. I believe he was the 12th cave, if you will, that had some substance to it. In addition, we have tens of thousands of ancient documents of the New Testament that all match, many dating back to the first century when Jesus lived. But if that's not enough, the sheer glory and power of the God of the universe to be able to write a book and preserve it. Now, guys, think for a minute here. When it says, in the beginning, God created the heavens and the earth, and he flung the universe into existence. It says he created and he spread out the universe like a curtain. That's why even in science today, they believe that something happened that spread everything out. They think it was a big bang. It wasn't a bang. God said he made it, and what does it say he did? He spread it out. It's exactly, science doesn't understand it because they don't see it through the lens of the word of God. They're trying to figure out why did everything spread out. That appears to be what happened. That is what happened, but it wasn't some random explosion. God's created it and just spread it out. That's why when you see, what about stars that are 400, you know, 1,000 light years away? How did the light get here if we're only 6,000 years old? It started here. It started here. It didn't come from there to here. It started here. God created everything right here. Just backed it up. Backed it up. And now we see it backed up by those who understand from a biblical viewpoint of the scripture. Not hard to understand when you know God's word, but if you don't know God's word, it's an enigma. But again, here's the thing. If this is the power of our God, the power of a God that can do that, are you telling me that he can't write a book and keep it pure? He created the universe and all the stars and scattered them out and keeps everything and all the gravity and all the power. He's got all these things and prophecy 100% accurate, but he couldn't keep man from messing with it. Man just got in and messed it all up. Really? Really? How big is your God? If your God is not big enough to write a book and keep it 100% preserved, you got the wrong God, because the God of the Bible has all power, all authority, and can do all things. You can rest in the book that you have in your lap. That God has ordained it, that he chose what books were going to be in it, that he chose who was going to write it, and he's given it to you by the power and authority as it effectively works in your life. Even me saying this right now, those of you that know the Lord, it's bearing witness in your heart. Not because I'm saying it, you're going, that's true. That's true. It bears witness. What he's saying is true. Why? Not because I'm spiritual. It's because God, by his spirit, is speaking to your heart right now. That's the Holy Spirit. That's why we can trust the word of God. God puts so much trust and authority in his word that he actually says that his word is above his name. Now, this one is pretty wild. He says, well, I have the name above all names. The Bible says his name is above all names. There's one thing higher than his name, his word. Listen to what it says in Psalm 138, verse 2. I will worship towards your holy temple, and I will praise your name for your loving kindness and your truth, for you have magnified your word above all your name. He's like, wow, your name is the name above all names. There's one thing greater than your name, Lord. It's your word. If God exalts his word that much, he's going to protect it. And he also wants us to honor it and us to love it. The question is, where do we put God's word in truth and importance in our lives? Because that will show us how much we not only trust the Lord, but how much we love him. See, here's what also it says about the word. Listen to what it says in John 1:1. In the beginning was the word was with God, and the word was God. Then in verse 14, it says this, and the word, that is Jesus, because he was God, he's the word, became flesh and dwelt among us, and we beheld his glory, the glory as of the only begotten of the Father, full of grace and truth, which means our love and honor of the Bible will directly reflect how much we love and honor Jesus, because he is the Word. This is who he is, guys. Look, I understand he's a real being. He's not paper and pen and ink. I get that. But he has revealed himself on the Word of God, through the Word of God to our lives. This is Jesus. It's interesting. I love the fact when he walked around the earth, he was a walking Bible. A walking Bible. That's what would have been so great to be with Jesus. Every enigma, you know, when you read all these great questions, people would ask him something. What in the world is the answer to that? What is he going to say? What's he going to do? He always had the answer. Why? Because he is the Word of God. And these crazy Sadducees and Pharisees fighting with the Word of God, trying to prove to the Word of God that they were smarter than the Word of God. How ridiculous. And the disciples had to just walk around with their jaws open 24/7 going, oh my goodness, who are you? Where did you come from? When you speak, there's power. My heart burns. And then, of course, they figure out he's the Messiah. And he reveals that he's the Messiah. And they, of course, become his followers. But this is what happens to us when we recognize who Jesus is. The more you love Jesus, the more you're going to love the Bible. You will find a direct relation to how much you love the Bible as to how much you love Jesus. Because the two are one. And you say, well, I don't know that I love the Word that much. I really don't like reading it. That doesn't mean you're not saved. Now, if you're not, you need to give your life to the Lord. And so I need to really make that commitment this morning. But what it shows you is, Lord, I don't love you like I should because I don't really find myself desiring to get into your word and loving your word. And if I loved you, I'd love your word because your word is you and you're your word. And Lord, just give me a new fire. Be honest with God. Tell him that when I go dry, I go to the Lord and say, God, I'm dry. I'm dry. I'm not loving your word like I should. I'm not wanting to get in it. It's more of an effort than it is a joy. I need to, this is a hard time right now. Lord, change my heart. God will answer that prayer. He'll stir you. He'll give you a new love for his word. And for him, it's a renewal. Remember, we're in a marriage for eternity with him. Now think about earthly marriage, kind of up and down, right? Feelings come and go. You keep loving always. But there are tough times, right? We have a marriage to the Lord. And our feelings come and go. We have tough times. And we need to go back and say, you know what, Lord, I'm not in the right place in my relationship with you. Renew me. Maybe some of you need to do that this morning, is renew that relationship. Let's jump in these last few verses. I'll go quickly through them. Notice he says this, for you, brethren, became imitators of the church. This is verse 14. Became imitators of the churches of God, which are in Judea in Christ Jesus. For you also suffered the same things from your own countrymen, just as they did from the Judeans. That is the Sadducees, Pharisees, and those that were living by the law. Those who killed both the Lord Jesus and their own prophets and have persecuted us, and they do not please God and are contrary to all men. So not only do they not please God, they're contrary to everybody, which again, the Judaizers were, forbidding us to speak to the Gentiles that they may be saved. They're not saved themselves, and now they're keeping us from seeing that others get saved. So also, as always, they fill up the measure of their sin, but the wrath has come upon them to the uttermost. Now, Paul is encouraging them, saying, look, you're being persecuted by those the Judaizers or the religious unsaved, even as we did in Jerusalem. But you're using the Jerusalem church as an example, as a model, because they've stood strong and they've been a witness. Now you stand strong and you be a witness and realize you've come under the same persecution they have. You know, it's encouraging to know that other people are going through what we've been through. Not that we want to see other people suffer, but it's good to know you're not the only one going through it. He's saying, look, they went through it. You're going through it as well. You use them as an example. And here's how bad these religious unsaved were. Again, they killed both the Lord and their own prophets, and they persecuted us. One of the greatest enemies to the cross, guys, is the religious unsaved. People that say they honor God, they don't. One of the biggest offenders today, you may have heard about an organization called the World Council of Churches. It's a worldwide thing that takes the name, the World Council of Churches. They're one of the biggest fighters against God and his word there is. They fight Israel. They fight the word of God. They're anti-God, if anything. And yet their name says World Council of Churches. It's this religious organized religion, unsaved, if you will. And what he's saying is, you guys have endured it. We endured it. Jesus endured it. So much to the point they even say, you know what? They don't want you to reach others. They want you to follow them and get in their unsaved groups. You can be a part of their religion, but they don't want you to have a relationship with Jesus. As the true answer to everything is a real relationship with Jesus. And he's saying, not only are they going to have their sins, they're filling up the measure of their sins. It's like God is waiting in his patience, but it's filling up. He says, but wrath has come upon them to the uttermost. That is, he's looking to the future, saying God's going to judge them one day. Listen, judgment will come. We're all going to stand before the Lord one day. If you don't know the Lord, you'll be judged for the things you did that were against the Lord. If you do know the Lord, then you won't have any of those sins against you. You'll just have reward. Now, that's where I want to be, is in that place of reward. And I know that I will now because of the cross, and so will you. The question is, what have you done with Jesus? Have you given your life to the Lord? Do you know that you know him this morning? You see, I want those of you that know the Lord to stand on solid ground, especially in the shaky days we live in worldwide. They're shaky worldwide. You need to stand on solid ground so as the storm comes, you can stand. Everything that's not of God can be shaken away, but you're going to stand. But also for any of you in here today that may not know the Lord, I want you in the kingdom of God. We want you to be a part of the kingdom because that's why Jesus came. He died that you might live. And so I want to give you an opportunity to do that. So I want to pray first of all for those of us who know the Lord, that will stand firm on the word of God. But then I want to end by praying that those who don't know the Lord will be receiving this. So let's take this to the Lord. Father, I thank you, God, for your word again. That's so powerful. And I thank you that your word is true and that your word, God, is powerful. And Lord, that we can stand on your word. I thank you, God, that you've given us all these evidences that show, God, we don't need that. We know you because of your spirit that lives in us. We know that your word is true. And we know that we stand on solid ground if we believe it. But thank you that you've given us prophecy. Thank you that you've given us history. Thank you, Lord, that you've shown the honesty of the Bible. Thank you, God, that it's been so scrutinized for thousands of years and no one's been able to prove it wrong. We thank you for that. Because for those who might be shaky on that and needing that firmer foundation, that helps them in their faith. But Lord, make us strong. We need to be in the days in which we live.
0: You've been listening to Come to the Table with Pastor Mark Kirk. Pastor Mark has been teaching through the book of 1 Thessalonians. The Apostle Paul was arguably one of the greatest Christian missionaries and wrote most of the books of the New Testament. Yet Paul tells the Thessalonians that everything is done by God and through the power of the Holy Spirit. 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And it was the Holy Spirit who opened their hearts to accept God's word and transform their lives. 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
2: Over the years of being involved in evangelism, I've had many people try to give me the perfect approach when sharing the gospel. I've had people say, you know, so-and-so church has won 2,000 souls with this method. Now that's when a red flag goes up for me. Something we need to understand is the gospel is not a gimmick. The awakening of the human heart is not dependent on our so-called tactics, but upon the Holy Spirit. 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I suggest you do a study in the book of Romans to help you out. 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

0: This is The Lamp, a ministry outreach of Calvary Chapel, Fredericksburg. 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
2: Little bumper stickers on the back of a Winnebago. I'm spending my children's inheritance. It's kind of like a joy. It's like, I'm going to live it up. Who cares about them? And that's a mentality for many, but that was not the mentality of those that founded this nation. You know, and those are the heroes. We need to keep their statutes up. We need to re-erect them. And I'm praying that every one of those ones that was torn down gets a highlight of who they were and what they really were about. And that we really dig down deep and understand our history and our roots. Because we have drifted from those roots and we have become obsessed and we have become selfish and materialistic. But let's come back.

0: Thanks for joining us for Bridging the Gap with Pastor Lloyd Pulley. One of the biggest gaps between man and God is created by man when he tries to go it alone, instead of trusting and relying on God. We've been guilty of that, all of us, I think, and we can see in our rearview mirror just how badly those times ended for us. Today, Pastor Lloyd is going to bring us the conclusion of our message out of Jude, verses 12 and 13, called The Tragic Reign of Self. You see, selfishness is at an all-time high right now. It's tearing our country and our world apart. For the details, here's Pastor Lloyd.
1: Then you have this illustration, raging waves of the sea foaming up their shame. Now, I was trying to think of in what way is this like the others. They appear one way. You're expecting something good. You're feasting together. There's clouds. There's fruit trees. But you come up with nothing. So in what way would this be? Well, all I could think of is that the tides are actually a very powerful thing that God had put together, because without the tides, if there was no moon in our sky and we had no tides, life would not be the same on earth as we know it. So much is dependent upon the health of those coral reefs and all of those just close to shore. That's where most of the marine animal and life lives, because it has a constant refreshing with those tides that come in and out. A lot more meat than meets the eye. Well, you would expect there'd be some health there. In fact, they just discovered that in the Gulf of Mexico after this last hurricane came through. That dead zone that comes from all the fertilizer coming off the Mississippi Delta, it creates all this algae bloom, and they grow like crazy, and then they fall dead when the food runs out. And then they rot and stink and rob the oxygen from the water. It becomes a dead zone. Nobody can live there. Nothing can live there. No animals, no marine life. But when those waves came through and those big storms, it mixed it all up and it got it alive again. It literally took care of 2/3 of the dead zone. So waves are very powerful, very good. But these waves, of course, instead of bringing in refreshing oxygen and stirring up life, bring in a stench of rotting seaweed or choking algae. They're foaming up their own shame. Again, the promise of something helpful, nothing. And then the final illustration. Whew, we're almost done with these illustrations, but they're sad. They're tragic. Wandering stars for whom is reserved the blackness of darkness forever. Now, at first glance, you know, you look at something else he said about what's reserved for the blackness of darkness, and you realize it was the angels, and people begin to think in terms of those angels that fell as wandering stars. And that's not a far-off idiom. But in this case, or actually, if you study the heavens, you will note that as fixed as the stars are, there are a lot of other lights that seem to move around with no patterns. Of course, you know what they are because you've had modern cosmology. They're the planets that up until Copernicus and Galileo and were able to figure out the what was going on with these planets revolving around the sun, that it all made sense. But these wandering stars are not planets. There is a different kind of a picture here. There's a contrast between a star and this blackness of darkness, and I think the contrast is very simple. These were probably meteorites, or meteors actually, in the sky, just lighting up the whole sky, making a big show. Everybody's, woo, millions of people can see it, and then poof, it's gone. Now, I thought, what a great illustration for this culture today. Shooting stars. You know, one-hit wonders. Got my fame today. I'm in the starlight. A moment of fame. One breakthrough. I go viral. Everybody knows my name. You know, it's amazing what we will do. We'll sell our soul for that. Those extra likes. How susceptible, how vulnerable we are to that obsession to be known. You know, because there's that obsession's there because we have been separated from God. But now that we've entered into his relationship, I don't need you to please me. Now I'm filled by him and I can be a blessing to you. And that's the idea. The opposite of these guys that come in, they've got their own agenda. They want to shine. Look at me, look at me, look at me. By the way, they did an amazing comparison. I was looking and researching. I couldn't find it. I wanted to have the link to share with you. I'm still looking for it. But someone did a study on people that were famous because of, you know, entertainment or some shallow pursuit. You know, they were famous because they could act or they could do some feat. And then there are other people famous for actually doing amazingly good things, humanitarian aid, like Mother Teresa types. And they compared a lot of these, you know, famous for servants and famous for just, you know, the celebrity idea of today. And they compared them. And of course, the celebrities had a lot more money and a lot more notoriety than the famous servants. But one thing they did in the happiness quotient, they discovered something interesting. Those that were famous for service were the most well-adjusted, happy, balanced. Families were stable. It's just like there's just life around them. And those that were famous for just movies and theater, whatever it is, depression and drugs and the money didn't solve their problems. And they're miserable. They're seeing psychiatrists all the time. They're spending their money to try to overcome all of their issues. And you think, isn't this a great parable? You're a shooting star. Woo, look at that. Everybody sees you and then you're gone. And what then? Why are we so obsessed with that? You know what I'm talking about. All the clickbait that you get in your internet. You know, see what the celebrities look like now, 30 years later. Oh, I got to see that. Wow. Why do we get so obsessed with that stuff? Maybe it's just me. Now I know it's you too. Jude makes this great comparison. So now, what do all these things have in common? All these examples, all these idioms, they're drawn from all quarters of the world, the earth, the plants, the air, the sea, the heavens, but they're out of joint. Something's missing. They're empty. They promise one thing, they deliver bubkis, nothing. Just a few verses, Jude shows colorfully this emptiness. Dangerous as sunken rocks in your quiet, safe harbor, useless as rainless clouds when you're in desperate need of water, unfruitful as barren trees when you're hungry in harvest time, dirty as a foaming sea when you needed that refreshing tide, the quick blaze of a shooting star when light at night could have easily guided you and helped you. So in every respect, it was just all about themselves. Well, what a contrast for us. But you, he goes on to say in verse 20, beloved, building yourselves up on your most holy faith, praying in the Holy Spirit, keeping yourselves in the love of God, looking for the mercy of our Lord Jesus Christ unto eternal life. And you now have compassion on those making a distinction, even saving with fear, pulling them out of the fire, hating even the garment defiled by the flesh, risking your own life to rescue others trapped. What a difference. What a contrast. But a lot of times it comes with, number one, just a plodding along doing the right thing. And you know what I mean by plodding? I mean, like, you know, we sometimes really want some fantastical answer to our prayer and some sign that God is with me.

0: happen that way. You're not going to get your PhD that way. You're not going to get your bachelor's. You're not going to get high school graduation that way. It's going to be some work. And what is seen is so often the thing that gets our attention. And we miss the unseen. You know, this is what I delight in. I know God has a plan. I know there's a purpose. I don't know many of you. And I know that whatever your journey is, your story, we intersect for a time. And I hope you're getting plugged in somewhere, somehow. But I would say that I know God uses his word and it will impact you. And for people that are looking for some really cool message that they can tell everybody about, it's not the same here. You're going to find that you come week by week by week, and maybe after a few years, you're going to realize, wow, I know the word of God. Now, to some, that becomes a problem. I've gotten some letters from some ladies who are very upset with me, kiddingly, that I've ruined them because they know the Bible so well and the things of God so well, it's really hard to find a man that can keep pace with them. And they're still single as a result of it. So I'm warning you right now. I say that facetiously. The problem is, you know, we really do need to value the things that are most important.
1: 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Now here's Pastor Lloyd with the conclusion of today's study. He begins with a quick look at the book of 2 Corinthians.
0: I want you to turn real briefly to tie this up with a passage that Paul wrote to a very carnal church, the Corinthian church. In his second epistle to them, he was trying to help them see this perspective. He was trying to encourage them to see the unseen, and talks about, you know, how they looked at him and all the persecution he was going through. He goes, listen, God is using us for his glory. Our struggles that we're going through, we're carrying about in our body the dying of Jesus. But it's so the life of Jesus might be manifest. See, if I'm expecting an easy road as a Christian, I'm going to be set up to be susceptible to these charlatans that Jude described coming in. They're going to see my obsession and they're going to play me. But when I'm in the Word of God and I'm just faithful to be faithful to what he's given, and I'm going to plod along and I'm going to trust him and I'm going to get my eyes on the things that are eternal, not on the external, I'm not going to be easily deceived. I'm not going to be tricked. I'm not going to be swindled. I'm going to see right through it. I remember years ago, a man who, you know, came in here as a flash and started throwing money around to do this for us and do that for us. And it was something that just didn't set right. But it was always the promise of the big payday. He'd bring people up after service and introduce various clients of his. And it just seemed all too like, he's just pretending like he knows me too well. And he found out later, I felt he was playing these business partners to invest in his company. And look, there are people that use the church. They come in. People in the church are generally nice people. And we could fall for these scams. Unless you're in the Word of God and you realize money doesn't drive you. Pleasures aren't driving you. You want the Lord's will. And that's what we hope to encourage, you know, men and women that are single, that have that desire for the Lord's will, that they find each other here and they have strong foundations. But you have to also, you know, remember the adage, success isn't so much finding the right person as it is avoiding the many who could mess your life up. But even if you have made that kind of a mess and you've already gone down that road, keep in mind, God can use that too. You can't undo that decision of marriage. You fight through.

0: through it and you say, okay, Lord, you're going to do something else. You're going to deepen me through this challenge. So Paul writes to them and he says this. He says in verse 16, we do not lose heart, even though our outward man is perishing, yet our inner man is renewed day by day. For our light affliction, which is but for a moment, is working for us a far more exceeding and eternal weight of glory. You know, it may not be all the promise of riches and wealth and fame and all the stuff that we long for because we think that's what we need. It might be challenges and difficulty of momentary afflictions. But God is working a far more deeper weight of glory in that. And the key for us, just like Jude, all those things that appear one way, yet you might miss the unseen evil. Here, don't miss the unseen glory. He says, while we look not at the things that are seen, but at the things that are not seen. For the things which are seen are temporary, but the things which are not seen are eternal. You know, if I were to apply this in a very clear way for us, especially in this COVID season and the challenge for our economy, a challenge for people's lives. You know, is this big conspiracy behind this? Is there this, that? Listen, I have no doubt there's conspiracies. There are conspiracies all over the place. We shouldn't be surprised. Whatever deep state is happening, just let me remind you, there's one deeper still. A lot of this stuff will never be declassified until we're already old and gone. Doesn't matter. God knows. See, that's the key for us. And it reminds me, too, if we see the unseen, we won't be so upset about all of this craziness going on. We'll pray for God's will to be done. In fact, if anything, I'm seeing God stir people up because their lives are now much more uncomfortable. They're more prone to think, what does the Bible have to say about this? I need to know. I need to understand. And that's going to make a big difference because they're going to seek the Lord. And you know, this is the time now we can reach them. In fact, that's exactly what this is all really about. This love feast coming together, it's not about feeding yourself. It's about feeding others. It's about others. It's about, Lord, using my life for others. It was never about you. And that's the amazing freedom that God gives. When you encounter his love, he fills you so richly. You're not obsessed anymore with beauty and power and money, fame. If it comes, great, but you hold on to it very lightly. Don't put your heart on it. Don't let your heart settle there. Let it flow through you to be a blessing to others. Kind of like the very beginning of our nation. While this cancel culture is trying to convince you of how evil our nation is and all the evils of our started and our founding fathers were all this and that, and even Columbus coming over and they're tearing down statues of Columbus. You know, the amazing thing is, these little puny-minded cancel culture people have no clue what they're doing. And our beginning as a nation, we were a generation of, when you think of the pilgrims coming over, they've been maligned in modern education. Listen, modern education is meant to totally tear down everything so that by the time these kids graduate, they're going to be easy dupes and useful idiots for the Marxist culture that wants to destroy this nation. That's the way it is. And fortunately, we've paid for this education out of our taxes. And by the way, even if school doesn't happen, you're still going to pay out of your taxes. The thing of it is, though, when the early pilgrims came over, do you know that they, most of them knew that they probably wouldn't survive the journey? And if they did survive the journey, they wouldn't survive the first winter with disease and starvation. And if they did survive that, many of them were going to have all kinds of problems. But you know, why did they come then? They came because they saw themselves as a stepping stone for the next generation. How different that is from the cancel culture. Outraged at the least offense. Offended over everything. My feelings are hurt over everything. Rather than this kind of people that suffered and endured. Even though they suffered, they knew they were making a better life for the next generation. Now, I have to say there's a lot of our generation was very absorbed in itself, very selfish. Look at the debt we're in right now as a nation. It's just a picture of the people we voted in that keep spending. We don't see ourselves as stepping stones anymore. We want it now. We gloat in that. Little bumper stickers, you know, on the back of a Winnebago. I'm spending my children's inheritance. It's kind of like a joy. It's like, I'm going to live it up. Who cares about them? And that's a mentality for many, but that was not the mentality of those that founded this nation. You know, and those are the heroes. We need to keep their statues up. We need to re-erect them. And I'm praying that every one of those ones that was torn down gets a highlight of who they were and what they really were about, and that we really dig down deep and understand our history and our roots. Because we have drifted from those roots, and we have become obsessed, and we have become selfish and materialistic. But let's come back. So I look at this and I think, well, when has it ever been easy? When we look at the things that can't be seen, this is what we see. What the world doesn't see when a few people are gathered in a prayer meeting in a church is that that is the very foundation of the future of these people. And I got to tell you, I was like blown away at our last prayer meeting on Sunday night. I walked down here, there was one little group here. There was one seat left. The rest of it was some ladies of the church, and I joined them. And I was humbled. I was blown away. I thought I knew how to pray. I realized I was like a Boy Scout compared to some of these women that were interceding, lifting up you and lifting up ministry and lifting up the pastors and lifting up. And I'm sitting there going, wow. And all I could think of is the world, what they'll look at here with disdain, like, ah, what are you church people going to do? These little old ladies in church, what do they mean? Let me tell you something. That group was fueling every ministry, every radio thing we've done, every outreach we've done. That was the fuel. The world doesn't see that. We need to see that. We need to measure things quite differently. What's sterilizing the church in our country is an obsession for appearances and the cool, hip, new thing, rather than just getting back to basics, plodding along, being faithful with the little things the Lord gives you, and the Lord will take care of the rest. Oh, Lord, help us to see that. Help us to follow Him.
1: 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What Pastor Lloyd just said is so important. 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
2: For someone that's new in their faith, Pastor Lloyd, they're still learning how to spend daily time with the Lord. 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
3: Well, you know, honestly, you know, the Bible gives us a great promise in Psalm 1. He who delights in the Lord, meditates in His word day and night, will be like a tree planted by streams of water. Trees don't get strong overnight. It's a little by little growth. You know, the same is true spiritually. A little time in the morning. Just stop all the noise. Stop all of the concerns you've got to jump to. Please don't go to social media. Stop right there. Just open your Bible. And Lord, it's you and me. And have that time. You know, I have a habit of putting the Bible on the audio and listening to the passages that I'm through the Bible in a year. And then after I do that, I open the scriptures and then I go through it again and I underline and I highlight. And I got to tell you, just that time to let God speak to me, it really changes everything.
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1: 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It's called The Coming Judgment. 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
1: Today's Wisdom for Women is Proverbs 23, verses 15 and 16. My son, if your heart is wise, my heart will rejoice. Indeed, I myself, yes, my inmost being, will rejoice when your lips speak right things. Paul said, I have no greater joy than to hear that my children are walking in the truth. Moms, do you tell your children that they bless you? Do you catch them being good and let them know? Do you look for their strengths and tell them? We can get in the habit of pointing out their failures so often that they see themselves in our eyes as a failure. Do your children know that you value their character even more than any outward beauty or accomplishment? Sometimes we teach our kids that performance or accomplishment is the bottom line to life, and the only way they can please us is by being popular or smart or athletic. Will you pray about this? Will you ask the Lord to show you how to teach your kids that character matters? Will you pray and ask the Lord to show you how to teach your kids to be wise and honest and kind and forgiving? Moms, teach your kids how to use the power of their words for good, to encourage other kids who are discouraged. Teach them to speak the truth. Teach them to stand up for truth. We as moms, as women, have a powerful influence in the world around us. But the most important lessons cannot just be taught with words. They must be caught from us. It's been said, there is no greater gift that you can give your children than a good example. This is Debbie Bryson praying that the practical wisdom of God's Word will make you wise.